0: will remain kind of the headquarters for the royal family. We'll host things like state functions and royal banquets. And the palace had said that this plan will open up more opportunities for greater public access. Although exactly what that means remains somewhat unclear.
1: ABC's Maggie Rooley. 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Austin Coming Together plans to restore

and the State Patrol have arrived on scene. That's again southbound I-5 at Sunset Drive, and the traffic is backed up. Also on I-5, northbound and southbound I-5 using temporary two-lane bypass roads near Chuckanut Creek, south of Bellingham, around the clock through September. And the speed limit there is 50 miles per hour through the work zone, so keep that in mind. State Route 9, traffic in both directions alternating over Klein Ditch Bridge, south of Hopewell Road, around the clock till further notice. State Route 544, both directions closed from Robinson Street to Everson Road until July 3rd. And State Route 547, northbound and southbound traffic is alternating, from Hillview Road to Swartwood Road due to road work. Once again, just about the commute, I-5 southbound at East Sunset Drive, all backed up. Traffic there is bad. There's a collision blocking the left lane. Avoid if you can. Let's take a look at the KGMI Daily Poll now. The city of Bellingham is offering grant money for its next big event. Which of these events would you most likely like to see? 2% of you said Taylor dock diving. That would be interesting. Graffiti rock painting got 5% of the vote. 11% said trees. Water sports competition, jet skiing, water skiing, paddle boarding, etc., 12%. 15% of you said local coffee roasters and brewers. 17% said urban gardening. 19% of you said local bands. And in typical Bellingham fashion, the majority, by a hair, 20% said sloth race. Stay weird, Bellingham. If you would like to participate in the KGMI Daily Poll, really simple to do. All you have to do is head on over to our website, mybellinghamnow.com. And there is no paywall. It's absolutely free. Three more people have been arrested in connection to a fatal shooting in Skagit County. Mount Vernon police say that they were assisted by BPD and the Sheriff's Office to serve a search warrant on a home on Lacey Lane in Maple Falls earlier this week. A 17-year-old Mount Vernon boy and a 20-year-old Burlington woman were taken into custody on charges related to their roles in that shooting. A 26-year-old Mount Vernon man was also arrested at the home after being found with a firearm that had the serial number scratched off. Police say that gun was not the one used in the fatal shooting on June 11th. KGMI previously reported another 26-year-old man was arrested on June 16th on three felony charges, including first-degree murder. Whatcom County's economy got some positive news in the state's latest jobs report. The Employment Security Department says the county added just over 1,000 jobs from April to May. The growth caused the non-seasonally adjusted unemployment rate to drop slightly to 4.5%. It was still higher than a year ago when it sat at 4%. Skagit County saw a nearly identical trend with its jobless rate lightly dropping from the previous month, but remaining higher than the same time last year. The state's next jobs report is scheduled to be released in mid-July. Gas prices in Whatcom County have dropped below the $5 mark for the first time in months. AAA reports that the average gallon of gas now costs $4.99 as of this afternoon. That's nearly 30 cents cheaper than a week ago and marks the first time prices have dropped below $5 since mid-March. They're still more than 50 cents higher than the same time last year, however. The state average is hovering around $5.20, while the national average recently dropped below $4. The drop in prices follows an agreement between the U.S. and Iran to reopen the Strait of Hormuz. And drivers near Bellingham's King Mountain neighborhood will see delays for another few weeks. The city announced that the full closure of James Street between Bakersview and Kellogg has been extended through July 10th. The stretch of road was originally slated to reopen by next week while crews build a retaining wall for a new multi-use trail. But the city says crews have encountered some unexpected challenges, including repaving delays and utility and tree-related complications. Along with the new multi-use path, the project will also add sidewalks and bike lanes to James Street, just north of Kellogg. KGMI News.

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0: Scattered showers are sticking around this evening across western Washington, with a chance of a brief thunderstorm before things ease up late tonight. Into the weekend, we stay on the cooler, wetter side. Showers early with some afternoon clearing tomorrow, and then Sunday looks drier overall. Looking ahead to the 4th of July, conditions are trending mostly dry with light winds and near normal temperatures. That's good news for 4th of July celebrations. We are headed for a low of 53 degrees. We're expecting rain and maybe some thunderstorms activity. Tomorrow should be about 70 degrees, mostly cloudy skies, gradually becoming sunny in the afternoon. Currently, it's 61 degrees in Linden, 59 in Ferndale and Everson, 60 in Blaine and in Bellingham. We're looking at 58 degrees at KGMI.
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0: KGMI News Time is 5:13. Paving work could lead to some delays during your weekend travels. Details from KGMI's Deanna Herlick.
5: WashDOT says State Route 547 will be reduced to one lane between Hillview Road and Victoria Street east of Sumas beginning at 6 a.m. Sunday. Crews need dry weather to finish paving that stretch of road, meaning that the lane reduction could be moved to Monday during those same times if it rains. However, if the weather holds up Sunday, WashDOT crews will begin work on Highway 9 between Morgan Road and Sumas Avenue on Monday. That stretch of road will be ground and repaved from 6 a.m. to 4 p.m. with traffic alternating in a single lane. Further south, ongoing bridge deck inspection work still has Highway 9 down to a single lane south of Hopewell Road near Nooksack. Deanna Herlick, KGMI News.
0: Fish passage projects are coming to Skagit County next week. WashDOT says the crews will begin the process of removing two culverts underneath Highway 9 starting on Monday. One of them is located just north of Cedro Woolley, while the other is just east of Mount Vernon. Drivers should expect a continuous lane reduction south of Calico Road for about a month and a half once the work kicks off. Later in August, WashDOT will close both lanes of Highway 9 south of Mount Vernon Big Lake Road for a full week. A planned detour route will go around the site, and it could add an extra

0: extra 25 miles to some commutes. Both culverts are scheduled to be fully replaced and operational by October. Outdoor recreationists are being issued a seasonal reminder as dry weather kicks into high gear. KGMI's Jason Upton has more.
1: The State Department of Ecology is sending out postcards reminding people to be cautious if they plan to visit areas near Sumas Mountain. A slow-moving landslide on the west side of the mountain sends bits of naturally occurring asbestos down Swift Creek and part of the Sumas River. When the riverbeds dry up, the asbestos can become airborne if it's disturbed. State ecology officials are asking people not to walk, bike, or otherwise travel through the creek beds or through any sediment piles. Airborne asbestos can cause serious respiratory issues, including lung cancer. Ecology crews have been working to limit the public's exposure to asbestos in the area since 2021. Currently, they're building a storage site for contaminated sediment. Jason Upton, KGMI News.
0: Washington state leaders are reacting to a ruling that will preserve mail-in voting ahead of midterms. A federal judge in Boston blocked President Trump's attempt to tighten mail-in rules voting yesterday. The president signed an executive order in March requiring states to provide voter registration lists to the federal government or face penalties. The Postmaster General later said the U.S. Postal Service would not deliver mail-in ballots in states that refused to turn over those lists. Washington co-led a multi-state lawsuit in response to that order, arguing that their mail-in systems have proven to be safe and effective. The judge's ruling declared that the federal government, including USPS, does not have the constitutional authority to follow through with the president's order. Washington Secretary of State Steve Hobbs applauded the decision, calling it a win for free and fair elections. And Washington has signed a landmark agreement aimed at cutting large-scale greenhouse gas emissions. Delegates from Washington, California, and Quebec met in Seattle yesterday to sign a carbon market linkage agreement. Governor Bob Ferguson said the agreement enters our state into the largest subnational carbon market in the world. It sets new precedents for greenhouse gas reductions and investments in clean energy among businesses across the three jurisdictions. It also authorizes Washington's Cap and Invest program to accept allowances and offset carbon credits from California and Quebec. Ecology Director Casey Sixkiller signed that agreement on the state's behalf. KGMI News Time is 5:17. We'll take a look at the sports next. Stay with us.
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4: Good afternoon, I'm Joe Tien. The U.S. is moving on in its historic World Cup, even after last night's last-second loss. The U.S. fell to Turkey 3-2 on a goal in the final minute for their first loss of the tournament, but the U.S. had already clinched its group before the match and will now face Bosnia-Herzegovina in Santa Clara next Wednesday to open the 32-team knockout round. The U.S. also got some good news when star striker Christian Pulisic came on as a substitute in last night's match after he sat out their previous game with a calf injury. In tonight's World Cup action, Egypt is playing Iran in Seattle at 8 o'clock, while New Zealand faces Belgium in Vancouver at the same time to determine who moves on in their group. The Mariners are hoping to get their bats going this weekend as they wrap up their road trip. They're in Cleveland tonight to open a three-game series against the Guardians. The M's are coming off a series loss to the Pirates where they were outscored 16-2 across the final two games. It's been 2 weeks since their struggling offense scored more than three runs. The Mariners are clinging to their first-place spot in the AL West, currently sitting a game and a half ahead of the Astros, Athletics, and Rangers. Luis Castillo got the start for tonight's series opener against Cleveland, which is already underway over on KPUG. The Red Hot Bells are hitting the road this weekend amid their best stretch of the season. They're in Victoria tonight for the start of a three-game series against the Harbor Cats. The Bells are fresh off an 8-3 win over the Port Angeles Lefties last night that earned them their 10th straight win. The Lefties took an early 2-0 lead, but the Bells used a massive 7-run sixth inning to sweep the Lefties for the second time in 2 weeks. Five of the Bells' pitchers combined to give up just two hits.

0: and a single earned run. Bellingham is currently tied with Wenatchee for first place in the North Division at 18-6. They can clinch a playoff spot this weekend if they win more games than Wenatchee and earn the first half division crown. It's the start of an extended road trip for the Bells before they return for their next home game on July 7th. The WNBA had a historic performance last night. Marina Mabry matched the league's single-game scoring record with 53 points to help the Toronto Tempo beat the Los Angeles Sparks 125-97. The scoring explosion came in the midst of a career year for the 29-year-old guard, who hadn't averaged more than 15 points per game entering this season. Meanwhile, the Storm topped the New York Liberty 99-88 to snap their franchise record 11-game losing streak. Rookie Flauje Johnson scored a career-high 28 points, and Dominique Malonga added 20 to become the youngest player in WNBA history to reach 500 career points. The Storm will look to keep it up at home tomorrow night against the Atlanta Dream. And that's KGMI Sports.
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2: What's up?
3: Well, it's what's down that's got my attention.
2: Oh?
3: Yeah, look at that long snake.
2: 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Oh, traffic. 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
1: Well, we'll keep dodging scattered showers through the evening, and you might catch a quick downpour or even a rumble of thunder before things taper down overnight. Tomorrow starts gray with showers and then breaks for some later sun in the day. Sunday brings a little morning drizzle, then drier skies, and then early next week it stays cool with on and off morning showers. There is good news in the forecast, however. Right now, as of now, the 4th of July is shaping up to be mostly dry with light winds and seasonable temperatures. So, hooray, that's good news indeed. We are headed for an overnight low of 53 degrees. Tomorrow should be a right around 70. And currently 58 degrees in Linden, 60 in Ferndale, 57 in Everson, 59 in Blaine, and right here in Bellingham, 58 degrees at KGMI.
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11: It's a Friday morning, which means it's time for your lifestyle lookout. We're taking a look at all the events happening this weekend you may or may not be aware of. It's going to be a lot cooler and a little bit wetter, so things to consider as we head on forward. Our lifestyle expert, self-proclaimed, and co-anchor Adam Smith with the latest on all the things

0: going on. I know World Cup fever has taken over Bellingham and really a good chunk of your brain over the past couple of weeks. But of course, we've talked ad nauseum about all the watch parties, places you can go and watch any of those matches. So plenty more to do this weekend in this edition of Lifestyle Lookout.
1: That's right. It's summertime in Bellingham. That means the circus is coming to town. It's not just any old circus, though. Cirque Italia Metropolis has set up camp out there at Bellis Fair Mall. The performance tells the story of a country boy making the journey from his farm to the big city. Water stages, acrobatics, and art are coming together in Metropolis to create an emotional tale of wonder. Cirque Italia runs a Friday, that's today, through a Monday with 7 shows, so plenty of options to get out there and check it out. Tell you what, the video and pictures I've seen of this performance look spectacular, so get yourself in on a little bit of that Cirque action and enjoy the ride.
0: There we go. I'm assuming very similar to your Cirque du Soleil of more major fame just coming to town for the Bellis Fair Mall parking lot?
1: Yeah, for sure, but with water features.
0: Ooh, okay. Pretty cool. You're not going to want to miss this one if you're a fan of the acrobatics. Over in Ferndale, we actually mentioned the story on the newscast a little bit earlier this week. The Chamber of Commerce still has a great event planned for this week, and it's turned out to be pretty popular over the past couple of years.
1: It certainly has.

0: all love jamming. Jam on the River features musical guests, local vendors, food trucks, and a beer garden. Rainy weather has forced the organizers to move the event to Pioneer Pavilion today. The rain sticks around tomorrow. It could be held there as well, but actually looks like the weather is going to be pretty nice tomorrow. So it will be featured, I would imagine, there on Centennial Riverwalk Park tomorrow. All kinds of good times up there in Ferndale. They do a great job with this stuff. Jam on the River runs from 4:30 to 9 p.m. today, and then from noon to 9 tomorrow, so all day tomorrow. Should be a great time up there in Ferndale.
1: There we go. Now, here's a fun fact I used as a trivia question for a contest we held earlier this month regarding the term jam in relation to the city of Ferndale. That was the original name of the city of Ferndale, thus the very apropos
0: because
1: name.
0: Of a big log jam there in the river.
1: There you go. If you're interested in taking in some hot tractor land action elsewhere in the county, well, this is the weekend for you. You might have heard some ads pop up about this over the course of the past week.
0: That's right. Bo Wild talked about it on live Linden Hometown News as well. The Puget Sound Antique Tractor and Machinery Association, they're hosting the Spring Tractor and Truck Pools. That's tomorrow and Sunday at Bertheson Park up in Linden. Great little park. Operators will duke it out on lawnmowers, tractors, and trucks to see who can pull their load the farthest. Driving skills and horsepower will be on display for this one. The pools start at 9:30 in the morning on Saturday and 10 o'clock in the morning on Sunday. For tickets, go to psatma.org or just show up. You can buy your tickets right there at the gate. Of course, don't forget, we've got links to all of this stuff with this lifestyle lookup story there at mybellinghamnow.com.
1: Here to help you out. This is a good one, especially if you're bummed that the international plowing matchup in Linden got canceled a little bit earlier on in the spring. You might want to go check this out. Support the good folks up there. But if you just happen to be in the greater Linden area and you're jonesing for some live music, well, this week's featured live show is in Linden. Great news, folks. You're in luck.
0: Yeah, it should be a good one. Schmidt and Guest will perform at the Jansen Art Center on Saturday night. Fiddler Kaylee Schmidt and pianist Aaron Guest will perform instrumental Celtic music from 7 p.m. to 9 p.m. Let's listen to a little bit of this, shall we?

0: There you go. Get the idea there. Some great Celtic music. For tickets to that, go to jansenartscenter.org. Again, that's tomorrow night, 7 to 9 p.m. Sounds like a great show.
1: Oh, a great way to spend a nice Saturday evening. Our lifestyle expert and co-anchor, Adam Smith, with the lowdown on all the fun stuff happening this weekend. Adam, thank you so much.
0: Thank you, Dion.
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3: Dan Loney with Your Money Now. New Bankrate data noted that homeowners are paying $65 billion a year in avoidable costs, and it's focused more on those who bought a home since 2022. Part of the problem is apparently not shopping around for the best mortgage. The report also says that those with higher incomes and who are older are often the ones paying the steepest price. Walmart heir Lucas Walton and his wife Samantha have purchased a minority stake in the NBA's Chicago Bulls, as well as the United Center, the arena that the team plays in. It appears that the stake in the team and the arena is about 10%. The team has a current valuation of $6.45 billion. The markets finished the Friday session lower. Dow was down 44 points, ending the day at 51,876. NASDAQ fell 61 points. S&P 500 was off 4. West Texas crude down 3.5% at $69.34 a barrel. That's Your Money Now.
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10: Well, those scattered showers are sticking around this evening across western Washington with a chance of a brief thunderstorm before things ease up later tonight. Into the weekend, we stay on the cooler and wetter side. Showers early tomorrow with some afternoon clearing, and then Sunday looks drier overall. Looking ahead to the 4th of July, good news. Conditions trending mostly dry with light winds and near normal temperatures. We are headed for an overnight low of 53 degrees. We're expecting more rain through tonight, and there's possible thunderstorms too. Tomorrow starts out mostly cloudy and then becomes gradually sunny. The high about 70, so that'll be really nice and pleasant. Currently, it's 58 degrees in Linden, 60 in Ferndale, 57 in Everson, Blaine, 59 degrees, and in Bellingham, 58 degrees at KGMI.
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10: Good afternoon. It is 5:34 and I'm Kathy O'Shea. Let's take a look at the commute situation. I-5 not looking real pretty right now. On I-5 southbound at East Sunset Drive, there's a collision blocking the left lane. Fire assistance and the State Patrol have arrived on scene. Also, I-5 southbound, Samish Way, an incident blocking the right lane there, too. Incident response team has arrived on the scene. Traffic is kind of gnarly. It's been backed up, and there's even some stuff going on the northbound side of the highway, but there are no incidents that I can see thus far. So if you can stay off of I-5, it's probably a good idea to do that, or take your patience with you because it could get a little bit slow in areas. Otherwise, northbound and southbound I-5 is using temporary two-lane bypass roads near Chuckanut Creek, south of Bellingham, around the clock through September. State Route 9.

0: Traffic's in both directions, alternating over Klein Ditch Bridge. State Route 544, both directions closed from Robinson Street to Everson Road until July 3rd. State Route 546, East Badger Road intersection at Benson Road. Well, it is open now. It reopened at 5 this morning. And State Route 547, northbound and southbound traffic alternating from Hillview Road to Swartwood Road due to road work. And that is your commute in a nutshell. That was quite a mouthful, wasn't it? No matter where you're going, please remember, be careful out there. Former Transportation Secretary Pete Buttigieg and his family have become victims of a false complaint to Child Protective Services in their home state of Michigan. He says he was told to send his four-year-old children away from their home until officials could complete their investigation into the hoax. ABC News national correspondent Stephen Portnoy has more from Washington.
1: Four-year-old twin sparked some of the darkest hours of his life. Michigan State Police say they received an anonymous report targeting Pete Buttigieg, which officials ultimately determined was false. In a blog post, Buttigieg says he was told the anonymous caller contacted Child Protective Services, saying he'd spoken to a woman in Alabama who said Buttigieg once told her he had committed unspeakable crimes and that his children might be at risk. Buttigieg vows to press civil or criminal charges if he can. Stephen Portnoy, ABC News, Washington.
0: Extreme heat is slowing firefighting efforts in several western states where dozens of wildfires are currently burning. Utah's governor has declared a state of emergency and is restricting fireworks ahead of July 4th celebrations. ABC meteorology expert Ken Jujewski reports on that story.
2: Over in the West, it's going to get extremely dry for 2 days of extreme wildfire weather conditions. You don't get any worse than this in a lot of these locations, especially Nevada, Utah, and parts of California, Arizona there, where we have relative humidity down to about 5%. That's almost no moisture in that air. And those winds are gusting up to 50 miles per hour, but even sustained 25 to 35 miles per hour. So a windy day, regardless, with that extremely dry wind, that's going to fuel these fires.
0: In Washington, four fires were spotted yesterday in steep forested terrain within and near the North Cascades National Park Service complex. The U.S. military announced strikes against Iran today, CENTCOM calling it a response to yesterday's attack by Iran on a commercial ship in the Strait of Hormuz. ABC News White House correspondent Karen Travers has the latest.
3: U.S. Central Command said Friday it launched a, quote, powerful response to the attack by Iran on Thursday on a commercial ship transiting the Strait of Hormuz. The military says U.S. aircraft hit Iranian missile and drone storage locations and coastal radar sites. Iran on Thursday hit a Singapore-flagged cargo ship with a one-way attack drone. An hour before the announcement by CENTCOM, President Trump indicated to reporters in the Oval Office there would be a U.S. response. When asked if Iran would face any consequences, the president said, quote, you'll find out.
4: I don't like the fact that they took a shot yesterday.
3: Karen Travers, ABC News, Washington.
0: Secretary of State Marco Rubio announced an agreement between Israel and Lebanon today following the ongoing conflict between Israel and the militant group Hezbollah.
5: We're happy to announce a framework agreement between the sovereign government of Lebanon and of course, the government of Israel, with a mediation and support of the United States of America, that begins to put in place a framework for lasting peace and security.
0: Rubio said there's a lot of work ahead, but negotiators understand the agreement's importance. The death toll has risen to 920 in Venezuela after two large earthquakes and more than 3,000 people injured. The president of the National Assembly of Venezuela confirmed those numbers today. Sadly, the death toll is expected to continue to rise. The U.S. sent experts to assist in rescue and recovery operations. ABC's Faith Abube has more.
6: There's just not enough people or equipment to get that done as quickly as it is needed. So a short while ago, we learned that a U.S. plane carrying some of those equipment landed in Venezuela. We also know that there are personnel and aid coming in from around the globe, including right here in the U.S., to help save as many lives as possible.
0: Each U.S. team has about 80 experts, including firefighters, doctors, structural engineers, and about a dozen trained canines. The House Oversight Committee has subpoenaed billionaire Leon Black in connection with its investigation into convicted sex offender Jeffrey Epstein. Lawmakers say they questioned Black voluntarily for about an hour today before he walked out. Speaking to reporters on Capitol Hill, committee chairman James Comer said Black is expected to return to Capitol Hill on July 16th.
7: I have just issued two subpoenas to Mr. Black. One for all the NDAs that he is party to, and second for a deposition.
0: The top Democrat on the committee, Representative Robert Garcia of California, says he supports those subpoenas.
8: He made the decision to not answer questions. We kept pressing. The decision to not continue was his. The majority did the right thing in issuing those subpoenas.
0: Black is the former chief executive of the Wall Street hedge fund Apollo Global Management. A judge has sided with an independent journalist seeking withheld portions of the Epstein files. ABC's Dave Packer reports.
9: A federal judge is ordering the Justice Department to turn over unredacted versions of some of the Epstein files. Judge Emmett Sullivan ruling that the Trump administration may have violated a transparency law by withholding parts of the documents. The judge gave the Justice Department until July 2nd to release some records with fewer redactions, including information about certain emails and names connected to a draft indictment. The department must also provide a log explaining why other information remains hidden. Dave Packer, ABC News.
0: Former Trump National Security Advisor John Bolton pleaded guilty today to a single count of illegal retention of national security information. Bolton was charged after allegedly sharing notes taken from his first time serving in the Trump administration with his wife and his daughter. The ABC News Chief Justice Correspondent Pierre Thomas was in the courtroom.
10: For him is hoping that he will get a similar situation that former CIA Director Petraeus and some of the others who did not get jail time. That's what they're hoping for. But to be clear, as of right now, he faces months, if not years, in prison, depending on what the judge decides to do.
0: Prosecutors said Bolton faces up to 5 years in prison and has agreed to pay a fine of more than $2 million. A mistrial was declared today in the arson case the man accused of setting what eventually became the Palisades Fire in California. The judge declared the mistrial after a jury yesterday said that they could not reach a verdict. 29-year-old Jonathan Rinderneck faces federal arson charges. ABC's Alex Stone reports from Los Angeles.
11: The argument was that on New Year's Eve that he was distraught, he was angry, he was driving an Uber, went up, started that fire, and then the LA Fire Department came and put it out. But his defense team saying that he was being used as a scapegoat for the LA Fire Department's mistakes.
0: Prosecutors say they will try again. There have been discussions about a possible plea deal for the man accused of killing a healthcare CEO on a Manhattan street. ABC's Sophie Flay has the latest.
12: As Luigi Mangione heads back to court on Monday, we're learning that his lawyers were in talks for a possible plea deal. Sources say the defense and federal prosecutors in Manhattan discussed the possibility of Mangione pleading guilty to killing UnitedHealthcare CEO Brian Thompson. It's not clear how close they may have come to an agreement. Mangione has pleaded not guilty. His state trial begins in September, and his federal trial is set for next year.
0: That's ABC's Sophie Flay. The National Park Service confirms a man has died after going over Nevada Falls inside Yosemite National Park. It happened Saturday morning. ABC's Melissa Adon reports.
13: A 22-year-old man who authorities say tragically fell nearly 600 feet to his death over Nevada Fall in Yosemite National Park. The National Park Service identifying him as Josue Baitis Alfaro. Yosemite search and rescue personnel responded to the scene and conducted search and recovery operations below Nevada Fall. His body was recovered the next day.
0: It's unclear how the man wound up in the water. The National Park Service is investigating that incident. A record number of travelers are expected at airports over the July 4th holiday weekend, reports ABC News transportation correspondent Gio Benitez.
14: The airports have been busy. The roads already busy as well. 4th of July travel, it is well underway, and it's expected to break records both in the air and on the ground. Major airlines, they're anticipating more passengers than ever before. So American is gearing up for 8 million flyers. More than that, yesterday, between yesterday and July 6th, United saying 6 million will be flying the friendly skies.
0: AAA projects over 72 million people will travel at least 50 miles from home over the holiday. It just got a whole lot more expensive to buy Apple's new iPad and MacBook. Details from ABC's Elizabeth Schulze.
15: So a new iPad Air will now cost you an added $150. It's $749. A MacBook Neo, which is that lower cost computer that Apple introduced just a few months ago, will now be $700 instead of $600. MacBook Air and Pro prices also going up, with the Pro now starting at $2,000. Apple is blaming this on a global shortage of computer chips because of AI.
0: Microsoft is raising Xbox prices, and Nintendo is also hiking Switch 2 prices. Red Lobster's everyday $20 Ultimate Endless Shrimp promotion described as a disaster in a new lawsuit. Details from ABC's Jim Ryan.
16: Customers loved it, but $20 Ultimate Endless Shrimp helped to drive Red Lobster into bankruptcy. Now some creditors are suing the former controlling shareholder, Thai Union, saying that seafood producer demanded the promotion remain in place because it benefited from it. In its filing, the creditors called the Endless Shrimp deal a car crash.
0: Red Lobster filed for bankruptcy in May 2024 and exited Chapter 11 that September after a private investor group acquired the company. And some claims by a FEMA official, including one that sounds like it's straight out of Star Trek, are now costing him his job. ABC's Perry Russum has the details.
17: Greg Phillips, a high-ranking official at the Federal Emergency Management Agency, has reportedly been put on leave after drawing controversy for his past remarks, including claims that he once teleported to a Waffle House restaurant. Phillips also claimed without evidence that millions of people voted illegally in the 2016 election. Posting on social media at the time, number of non-citizen votes exceeds 3 million.
0: The Washington Post says Phillips has been asked to step away from his role because of concerns about his public perception. KGMI News Time is 5:47.
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0: 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Three more people have been arrested in connection to a fatal shooting in Skagit County. Mount Vernon police say they served a search warrant on a home on Lacey Lane in Maple Falls earlier this week, where a 17-year-old Mount Vernon boy and a 20-year-old Burlington woman were taken into custody on charges related to their roles in that shooting. A 26-year-old Mount Vernon man was also arrested at the home after being found with a firearm that had the serial number scratched off. Another 26-year-old man was arrested in connection with the shooting on June 16th on three felony charges, including first-degree murder. Whatcom County's economy got some positive news in the state's latest jobs report. The Employment Security Department says the county added over just 1,000 jobs from April to May. The growth caused the non-seasonally adjusted unemployment rate to drop slightly to 4.5%. That was still higher than a year ago when it sat at 4%. Skagit County saw a nearly identical trend, with its jobless rate lightly dropping from the previous month, but remaining higher than the same time last year. The state's next jobs report is scheduled to be released in mid-July. Gas prices in Whatcom County have dropped below the $5 mark for the first time.

0: time in months. AAA reports that the average gallon of gas costs $4.99 as of this afternoon. That's nearly 30 cents cheaper than a week ago and marks the first time prices have dropped below $5 since mid-March. They're still more than 50 cents higher than the same time last year, however. The state average hovering around $5.20, while the national average recently dropped below $4. The drop in prices follows an agreement between the U.S. and Iran to reopen the Strait of Hormuz. Paving work could lead to some delays during your weekend travels. Details from KGMI's Deanna Herrlich.
1: WashDOT says State Route 547 will be reduced to one lane between Hillview Road and Victoria Street east of Sumas beginning at 6 a.m. Sunday. Crews need dry weather to finish paving that stretch of road, meaning that the lane reduction could be moved to Monday during those same times if it rains. However, if the weather holds up Sunday, WashDOT crews will begin work on Highway 9 between Morgan Road and Sumas Avenue on Monday. That stretch of road will be ground and repaved from 6 a.m. to 4 p.m. with traffic alternating in a single lane. Further south, ongoing bridge deck inspection work still has Highway 9 down to a single lane south of Hopewell Road near Nooksack. Deanna Herrlich, KGMI News.
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3: Good afternoon, I'm Joe Tien. The U.S. is moving on in its historic World Cup, even after last night's last-second loss. The U.S. fell to Turkey 3-2 on a goal in the final minute for their first loss of the tournament, but the U.S. had already clinched its group before the match and will now face Bosnia-Herzegovina in Santa Clara next Wednesday to open the 32-team knockout round. The U.S. also got some good news when star striker Christian Pulisic came on as a substitute in last night's match after he sat out their previous game with a calf injury. In tonight's World Cup action, Egypt is playing Iran in Seattle at 8 o'clock, while New Zealand faces Belgium in Vancouver at the same time to determine who moves on in their group. The Mariners are hoping to get their bats going this weekend as they wrap up their road trip. They're in Cleveland tonight to open a 3-game series against the Guardians. The M's are coming off a series loss to the Pirates where they were outscored 16-2 across the final 2 games. It's been 2 weeks since their struggling offense scored more than 3 runs. The Mariners are clinging to their first place spot in the AL West, currently sitting a game and a half ahead of the Astros, Athletics, and Rangers. Luis Castillo got the start for tonight's series opener against Cleveland, which is already underway over on KPUG. The Red Hot Bells are hitting the road this weekend amid their best stretch of the season. They're in Victoria tonight for the start of a 3-game series against the Harbor Cats. The Bells are fresh off an 8-3 win over the Port Angeles Lefties last night that earned them their 10th straight win. The Lefties took an early 2-0 lead, but the Bells used a massive 7-run 6th inning to sweep the Lefties for the second time in 2 weeks. 5 of the Bells' pitchers combined to give up just 2 hits and a single earned run. Bellingham is currently tied with Wenatchee for first place in the North Division at 18-6. They can clinch a playoff spot this weekend if they win more games than Wenatchee and earn the first half division crown. It's the start of an extended road trip for the Bells before they return for their next home game on July 7th. The WNBA had a historic performance last night. Marina Mabry matched the league's single-game scoring record with 53 points to help the Toronto Tempo beat the Los Angeles Sparks 125-97. The scoring explosion came in the midst of a career year for the 29-year-old guard, who hadn't averaged more than 15 points per game entering this season. Meanwhile, the Storm topped the New York Liberty 99-88 to snap their franchise record 11-game losing streak. Rookie Flauje Johnson scored a career-high 28 points, and Dominique Malonga added 20 to become the youngest player in WNBA history to reach 500 career points. The Storm will look to keep it up at home tomorrow night against the Atlanta Dream. And that's KGMI Sports.
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9: I don't know about you, but my social media feeds are flooded with lotions and potions and gadgets, all promising to unlock different components of longevity. But if you log off, take a step back from all the hype, you'll find that the actual keys to a longer, healthier life are hiding in plain sight. There are four of them. Number one, nutrition. The Mediterranean diet really is the gold standard. Number two, exercise. You should be getting 150 minutes of moderate intensity exercise or 75 minutes of vigorous intensity exercise every week, plus strength training and stretching. Number three, sleep. Sleep is when your body and your brain repair themselves. You should be getting 7 to 9 hours a night. And finally, number four often gets forgotten, socialization. It's not a bonus. It's a necessity for a healthy life, finding a sense of community, purpose, and belonging. I'm Dr. Sanjay Gupta, helping you live a better life.
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0: And that concludes this edition of the KGMI Afternoon News. I'm Kathy O'Shea. Thank you, each and every one of you, for joining us this afternoon. I hope your weekend is spectacular. Take care of yourself.
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1: From ABC News, I'm Dave Packer. The death toll from Venezuela's double earthquake Wednesday has topped 900. 50,000 people are still unaccounted for. A massive search and rescue effort is underway.
2: Rescuers cutting through concrete and listening for signs of life 2 days after the quakes. International crews now touching down in Venezuela. Back-to-back quakes brought down many buildings in what's known as a pancake collapse. Floors stacking on top of one another, leaving little room for survival. With millions impacted, the humanitarian need is growing.
1: ABC's Victor Oquendo. Iran got its response 24 hours after its drones targeted a ship in the Strait of Hormuz. U.S. Central Command says American aircraft struck Iranian missile and drone storage locations and radar sites along the coast. President Trump.
3: I don't like the fact that they took a shot yesterday. Actually, four. We knocked down three at a ship. Not an allied ship, but a ship, a very expensive ship. And it was fine, but it took a little beating. They shouldn't be doing that.
1: A mistrial declared today in the arson case of 29-year-old Jonathan Rindernick, accused of setting the Palisades fire. The deadlock was 10 jurors set on a not guilty verdict and two on guilty. This woman, identified as juror number four, says she was among those who went with not guilty.
4: There's just not enough proof. It was just happened so late in time, and I just felt like a lot of holes, yeah.
1: Prosecutors say they'll retry the case. The National Weather Service issuing a rare, particularly dangerous fire alert in Utah. Wildfires destroying homes. Mark Littich watched through his Ring camera as the fire approached his cabin.
5: I've never seen anything like that. I didn't know fire could do that. And literally within 2 minutes, it appeared in my camera, and then it was completely around the cabin.
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2: A man accused of faking his own death in 2020 and fleeing to Scotland to evade rape charges in the U.S. has died after he was taken to a hospital from a Utah prison. That according to the Utah Department of Corrections, which says Nicholas Rossi died from complications of an existing medical condition after choosing to discontinue treatment. He was serving time for 2 sex assault cases. Former Trump administration National Security Advisor John Bolton has entered a guilty plea to mishandling classified information under a deal that could allow him to avoid prison. U.S. Attorney Kelly Hayes says the case proves no one is above the law.
3: The rules governing classified and national defense information apply equally to everyone, regardless of position and regardless of how long you have served with the United States government.
2: The judge ultimately will decide Bolton's punishment. Carlos Mendoza has been fired as manager of the New York Mets and replaced by Andy Green. New York is 34-47 following a 6-game losing streak, 15 games behind National League East leading Atlanta. Green had been working in the Mets front office running the farm system. He's an American comedy icon. And this weekend, Mel Brooks turns 100.
4: Excuse me while I whip this out.
2: In honor of his birthday Sunday, the American Film Institute's proclaimed Brooks' 1974 movie Blazing Saddles, funniest film ever. Dave Packer, ABC News.
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7: A federal judge says Washington's vote-by-mail system can continue despite an executive order by President Trump requiring states to provide voter lists. Washington co-led a lawsuit against the order and the Postmaster General's contention that voters in states that don't comply won't get ballots. The judge ruled that they don't have the constitutional authority to make those demands of the states. Delegates from

0: Bellingham forecast. A good chance for rain with a high of 63 on Saturday. I'm Joe Tien, KGMI News.
1: Westwood One presents America at Night. 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
2: Hey, thanks for joining us on a Friday night. We are in a good mood, and we got lots to get to tonight. We are going to check in with Terry Black, World Championship barbecue enthusiast. July 4th, people are going to be grilling, and you need to know, he is the man with a plan. We'll check in with Terry Black a little bit later on. Also, Jonathan Horn, former George W. Bush speechwriter, historian. He writes for the Free Press, and he has great stories about July 4th, 1776. So we'll check in with him. More news on Nancy Guthrie. There's a new letter, believe it or not. But first, we're going to start off talking about the Haitian refugees and that case in the Supreme Court. They went from being legally here to being forced to leave, apparently, overnight because of the judge's ruling. We'll talk to somebody who was very much involved with refugees here in the United States and the impact it's going to have with 350,000 of them being asked to leave. We'll do that coming up straight ahead. America at Night, back in a moment.
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4: This is America at Night with McGraw-Milhaven.
5: Yesterday, the Supreme Court ruled 6-3, temporary protected status is no longer in the hands of anyone other than the President of the United States. And after that, the governor of Ohio, Republican Mike DeWine, called this a devastating mistake. To talk about the after effects of all of that is Karish Omera Vignaraja, who is president and CEO of the Global Refuge. It's the largest faith-based nonprofit dedicated to serving refugee children and families in the United States. Karish, welcome to America at Night.
6: Oh, thanks for having me. Appreciate it.
5: You got it. So take me through, what does Mike DeWine mean in terms of numbers? Because 350,000 Haitians went to bed with legal status. They were allowed to work here in America. They were allowed to have driver's license. They wake up the next morning and they're no longer legal and probably forced to deport in some way, shape or form. Just in terms of the monetary issues of all this, what does this mean for places like Ohio?
6: Yeah, it's an immediate shock, whether we're talking about Ohio or the U.S. labor market, across the country. As you said, overnight, 350,000 legally authorized workers are now at risk of losing their work authorization. And these are people who are already embedded in key sectors of the economy. I mean, bear in mind, these are people who are already here in the U.S. They are workers who are not on the sidelines. They're not sitting there looking for a government handout. They are in critical roles we're already struggling to fill. They are in healthcare, agriculture, manufacturing, all industries that, you know, face these persistent labor shortages. And so removing them abruptly creates a supply chain instability, especially in regional economies like the Midwest.
5: Specifically, I'm hearing that healthcare is going to take a hit. How is healthcare going to take a hit if these Haitians no longer are able to work here in the U.S.?
6: Oh, it's going to have a huge impact. Roughly a third of the Haitian TPS holders work in healthcare. And so this hits us as Americans directly. These are caregivers, nurses, doctors supporting an already strained system. And that means longer wait times, higher costs, reduced access, especially for rural and aging populations.
5: What about supply chains and logistics? Oh, you mentioned that. How is that going to be affected?
6: Well, it's just, you know, in a in

0: in a tight job market where, look, I know that there's this rhetoric about how immigrants are stealing American jobs. When we're talking about, manufacturing, logistics, truck drivers, these are jobs where employers regularly come to us and say, look, we have worked so hard to recruit Americans for these jobs, but the reality is that, there are no workers who are willing to take these jobs. Meatpacking industry, another example. And so what happens is if we don't find the workers, our cost of meat goes up. Our cost of agriculture, fruits and vegetables goes up. And so it's going to strain an economy that already has become so unaffordable for so many Americans.
1: Yeah, real quick, let's stay on this for a second. What about agriculture? How embedded are many of these Haitians in the world of agriculture, whether doing some of those jobs on the farm?
0: It's significant. I mean, what we find is whether it's Haitians or, another program is about Haitians, Nicaraguans, Venezuelans, and Cubans. And again, so many of these countries have immigrants who are here that are agricultural workers. It's hard work, right? Like sitting there, or I should say standing there in the fields, in the heat of the summer. And so these individuals are now fearful that they are going to be returned to their home country.
1: Yeah, it's not just the workers, it's the companies they work for, right? These American companies in which are now going to have these workers just, up and leave one day? And to try and find workers to replace these workers, that's going to put a strain on the American businesses, is it not?
0: Exactly. And I think that is why you are seeing so many members of Congress, governors, as you've mentioned, who are saying, wait a second, this impact isn't just on these families. It is going to take a toll and bring our economies, our local economies, to a screeching halt.
1: Yeah. Talk about the assimilation of these Haitian immigrants, because it seems like there's a lot of rank and file people here in Ohio. Just sort of they become friends. They are embedded in the community. They're going to churches. They're going to Mahjong tournaments. It seems like these Haitians have become very much assimilated with the American culture.
0: And that is true. I mean, certainly for the Haitian population, but I would say more broadly than, some of the political rhetoric would suggest. When we meet with our clients, they want to become American. They are probably some of the most patriotic people I've ever met because they chose to come to this country. They are so grateful for everything that this country has given them. Their children integrate into public schools. They join churches. They become part of the community. They are so excited to learn, and they learn very quickly to speak perfect English if they don't already know it. Springfield's obviously become a hotbed of an issue in the last couple of years. The reason why Haitians moved to Springfield was actually because, you talked about businesses. Businesses had relocated to Springfield and they needed workers, and Haitians, kind of heard that call and they moved to Springfield.
1: Yeah. What about the tax revenue? I would think taking 350 some odd thousand people off of the rolls is a hit for federal taxes, local taxes, state taxes, and everything else.
0: Yeah, and I think this is, again, such an important issue to touch on, because you hear this rhetoric about how these immigrants are leeches on taxpayer dollars, when the truth is, when you actually look at the numbers, they pay local, state, federal taxes, even though they are eligible to receive, government benefits. They oftentimes don't, they enroll at much lower levels than native-born Americans. And so, I always say it's the right thing to do, and it's the smart thing to do in terms of that tax revenue. Even when you think about Social Security, and Medicare, part of the system is based on immigrants paying into it. And so this is where, when you look at the projections of how long do those programs remain solvent, well, it's going to depend on how draconian our deportation policy is. Because if we continue the path we're on right now, a system that has supported older Americans is going to become more insolvent as a result.
1: Krish, how vetted were these temporary protected status people who came in? How much background checks, what kind of checking and or requirements did they need to have to pass to allow to be able to work in this country?
0: Yeah, so when we talk about those who come through temporary protected status or, you know, the refugee resettlement program, these are legal pathways. And so, yes, the countries are designated, and so it's a little bit easier for someone who's come from Haiti or from, you know, Syria through the TPS program because they you know, kind of don't have to prove the individualized persecution if they're coming through a temporary protected status system. They still have to go through vetting. You know, our federal agencies are still very involved in terms of understanding exactly who these people are, ensuring that they are not a danger to our country, and then allowing them to be processed and then ultimately to get their work authorization. Kind of another example I'll give you of the refugee resettlement program is similar in that they have to go through CIA, Interpol, the Department of Homeland Security, are all involved, and we know exactly who they are, and we are able to guarantee that they are not, you know, a threat to our local communities.
1: Are they allowed to vote?
0: They are not, because temporary protected status, you know, it's important to know this is not a green card. It is not a pathway to citizenship. It is only a temporary sense of security and safety they have until their home countries become safer, which would allow them to return home.
1: Is it true that the House of Representatives, the Republican House of Representatives, wanted to continue their protected status through 2029?
0: Yeah, I mean, that's the interesting thing, right? You don't usually see either chamber of Congress taking action on immigration. But what was incredible was you had a bipartisan majority of the House, including 10 Republican members of Congress, vote to extend TPS. And so we'll see what happens in the Senate. But there is an opportunity for Congress to step in.
1: Yeah. So explain what this court case ruling does. Does this mean they're automatically undocumented illegal? Do they have to leave? Are they still allowed to work? Are they still allowed to use a driver's license? What happens now?
0: Yeah, so they are losing their legal status, which allowed them to remain in the U.S. until conditions in their home country changed. It means that they lose their work authorization. So that is, I think, why lawmakers across the spectrum have acknowledged that removing these workers and so abruptly will have, you know, severe economic consequences. In terms of what comes next, this is something we're actually trying ourselves to discern. There is a 6-month effective date from the termination notice to when they would lose their status and need to leave. But even this may go back to a court to decide in terms of what the administration, you know, kind of how severely they want to go after these individuals. But, you know, our clients are incredibly fearful. And it's hard because, you know, some of them are saying, well, you know, should we self-deport? And that's an impossible choice because, of course, we are talking about countries that are in, you know, the midst of civil war and in extremely dangerous conditions.
1: Yeah. So as of today, can these Haitians in Ohio, can they go to work today legally?
0: So that's a good question. If they have not gotten an order that their work authorization has been rescinded, generally speaking, you know, the work authorization that they have should be active. But candidly, this is where we are advising, you know, anyone out there to talk to a lawyer, because it is really hard in this unpredictable environment to know exactly what the administration's next move is.
1: Yeah. Also, part of this court case ruling, the president of the United States, forget Donald Trump, just the president, they're allowed to give protected status or take it away at their whim? Is that now the law of the land, more or less?
0: Yeah, and so this is going to be interesting, right? Because it means that any president has this unilateral authority without a check. And I think that's what's worrisome. You know, for us, this case was never about does the president have the power. We know the power the president does. Congress created this, you know, pathway and gave the power to the president. The question was whether the president has this unilateral power without any check. And so it's been interesting to hear from, you know, members on both sides of the aisle of what will this mean in the future? You know, if there is a Democratic president in power who maybe is taking an extreme stance, well, what, you know, kind of how can they wield this? And I think it really should raise a lot of our eyebrows because our system depends on the checks and balances.
1: Karish Omera Vignaraja, a few more minutes with you. We've had a couple of people on the show say, why don't these people go back to their own country and just solve the problems of their own country? Give us a sense of what's going on in Haiti. Is it true that the United States sent out a warning to its citizens not to visit Haiti?
0: TPS is intended for countries that face armed conflict, disaster, other extraordinary conditions that make a safe return impossible. In Haiti, you know, we hear it on the news all the day, all the time. Violent crime is rampant. You know, gang, organized crime, terrorist activity has led to widespread violence. That is language from our State Department. And you know, that's not different for Syria, right? So Syria, the U.S. Travel Advisory talks about no part of Syria is safe from violence. It talks about hostage taking, terrorism, unexploded ordnances, aerial bombardments, the destruction of infrastructure, medical, of housing, medical facilities, et cetera. And regardless of whether it's a Democratic or Republican administration, there has to be a thoughtful process. And it can't be that we talk out of both sides of our mouth in terms of the State Department issuing these level four warnings and us having no process when we say, though other administrations have said, you know, these countries are incredibly, incredibly dangerous, that we can rescind that without any process at all.
1: Yeah. Last question. A lot of people, this is a very volatile subject, obviously, and a very volatile issue. And a lot of people have said to me over the years, we love immigrants. We just want them to come here legally. We don't like the illegal immigrants coming. In this instance, these Haitian refugees did exactly what they were supposed to do, right? I mean, they did everything. They were here legally. And now, on the whim of a president, decides with a stroke of a pen, he just made them illegal. Is that correct? And or undocumented?
0: Yeah, I mean, I think that's the hard part, right? Because, like, I travel all across the country. You know, we are a faith-based nonprofit. We are nonpartisan. And we know that as a sovereign nation, we need to be able to manage our border, but we also need to have legal pathways. We agree when people say, look, they need to come the right way. And here we have a group that did everything we asked of them. They came through an orderly process. They received the legal designation. They renewed it following the process that was articulated. And all of a sudden, overnight, as you said, we just decide that we're going to take away their legal status. And I think that's the problem, right? Because this is not a unique instance. Time and time again, what we have seen is these legal pathways that existed where people here had a status that has been removed. And this is why we describe it as the largest de-documentation process in history. And so what you're going after are the low-hanging fruit. You're seeing the administration going after and removing the status of people who we know, people who actually did everything right. And I worry about the signal that sends.
1: Karish Omera Vignaraja is the president and CEO of Global Refuge. It's the largest faith-based nonprofit dedicated exclusively to serving refugee children and families. Karish, thank you very much. I know it's a busy day. You're pulled in a lot of different directions. Thanks for spending a couple minutes with us tonight.
0: And thank you so much for covering these really important issues.
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7: CNews, I'm Dave Packer. The death toll from Venezuela's double earthquake Wednesday has topped 900. 50,000 people are still unaccounted for. A massive search and rescue effort is underway. Iran got its response 24 hours after its drones targeted a ship in the Strait of Hormuz. U.S. Central Command says American aircraft struck Iranian missile and drone storage locations and radar sites along the coast. President Trump.
8: I don't like the fact that they took a shot yesterday. Actually, four. We knocked down three at a ship. Not an allied ship, but a ship, a very expensive ship. And it was fine, but it took a little beating. They shouldn't be doing that.
7: A mistrial declared today in the arson case of 29-year-old Jonathan Rindernick, accused of setting what eventually became California's Palisades fire. The deadlock was 10 jurors set on a not guilty verdict and two on guilty. Prosecutors say they'll retry the case. This is ABC News.
9: Hello, folks, this is Phil George, you know, the elder law attorney that you hear on your radio all the time. 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We'll answer your questions, we'll talk about aging, and we'll have a little fun along the way.
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11: Western Washington University student Nathan Christner recently won one national and three district American Advertising Awards, also known as Addies, for building an advertisement for a game controller for mobile devices. That's four Addy trophies. The Addies is an award program for anything related to advertising, from posters to movie trailers. After Western, Nathan already has a job lined up in the advertising industry thanks to winning those awards. Congratulations to Nathan Christner on his Addy Awards. And this good news.
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14: Well, Matt, you can't make this story up. We know what happened with the Nancy Guthrie case. We know earlier in the week they released the demands notes, the ransom notes, and that was the story. Now it turns out there's another demand letter with a video. To break this down for us is Jennifer Coffendaffer. She's a former FBI special agent, and she's a News Nation law and justice contributor. Jennifer, welcome to America at Night.
15: Yes, thank you for having me, McGraw.
14: Okay, so what happened? What's going on with this story?
15: Well, this is something, right? Now we have another note, and purportedly there is a video of Porch Guy, the abductor, in the last moments of Nancy's life, that's what they're saying, on a cell phone and he'll give the location of the cell phone for one Bitcoin.
14: And so this new ransom note says, if you give me one Bitcoin, I'll tell you where this phone is?
15: That's exactly right. That's how.

0: crazy this case has become. I mean, every note is a new epiphany of what they want and where you can find what and, you know, new demands. I don't think this note is at all legitimate, though.
1: But they, didn't they say that it came from the same IP address as the other legitimate ransom notes?
0: How I understood it was it came from the same IP address as the notes that just followed those notes. And again, it's very confusing when they don't really have anybody identified and any headway made in terms of who sent these. I always have said it's very difficult to say what's really connected to what.
1: So,
0: does that make sense, McGraw?
1: Yeah, no, expand on that. What do you mean by that?
0: So what I mean is they do not have identified the individuals who have sent the subsequent notes to TMZ. And then, of course, they don't have identified the people who sent the purported legitimate notes. So I think it's hard to say definitely what notes are and aren't legitimate. But what they're looking at is language and things that comport with one another to try to make these determinations.
1: So they don't have the phone. All they have is this letter saying, give me one Bitcoin and I'll show you where the phone is, and then you can analyze the video for yourself.
0: That's exactly right. And actually, this writer is disgusted with some of the other note writers, saying one guy is an idiot and saying female with a question mark, because some people were saying that the notes were written by a female, which apparently he took offense to.
1: Do you think by them going public earlier in the week with the other two ransom note stories, I'm assuming, since we all know our law from Law and Order, right? Once you go public, you get a bunch of crazies coming out of the woodwork, and it's law enforcement to determine what's real and or what's not. But do you think them going public earlier might have spurred someone to do something like this today?
0: Yeah, absolutely. Anytime we've seen something major in this case break, you've seen more notes come in. As an example, when Savannah Guthrie, the daughter of Nancy Guthrie, of course, when she returned to work, that's when another note came. And then now another note, because it spurred, just as you said, with those other notes being in the news and the details of those notes coming out.
1: Talk to me about this wrench by proxy theory you have. What is that?
0: Well, wrench by proxy is just essentially where you kidnap somebody for the purpose of getting the Bitcoin address from an individual who would be a relative that would have Bitcoin. Now, we don't know for sure if Savannah Guthrie and her husband have Bitcoin, but they're worth about $45 million. It would make sense that that could have been a possible investment for them. And what's really interesting is 30K, which is a company that's a security company for cyber money, Bitcoin, they have said that this is a rich attack by proxy.
1: Hmm. You've been critical of the local law enforcement. Why?
0: I've been critical because the crime scene was released within about 24 hours, which was, I thought, way too early for a case like this. I was also critical because, for instance, the sheriff in the very beginning moments was at a basketball game when he was supposed to be running the operation. He also did not invite the FBI in until delayed. He also sent the DNA that was retrieved from the home to a lab different and separate from the FBI's lab. And then 80 days later, that lab said we couldn't really do anything with what they retrieved and sent it to the FBI lab. So lost all of that. He also didn't go to Google. It was the FBI that finally went to Google to get the porch guy video. So that's why I've been critical.
1: Yeah. Jennifer Coffin Daffer, for a couple more minutes, former special agent, FBI national security consultant, and the go-to, 2 decades of experience handling cases just like this. There is a Bitcoin account set up or funded with $152 as more or less of a, a trail that the authorities left to see who would come and fetch that money. Is there some way to trace that account or is there any way to connect that account with who's involved with this?
0: Well, it's complicated. There are chains that anytime there's a deposit that goes in or withdrawal that's made, but it can be complicated because they play the shell game. It can go from one, they call them wallets, one wallet to another wallet to another wallet. It would be complicated, but yes, it's absolutely possible. The experts, these subject matter experts, can definitely do it, although my understanding is, in talking with Bitcoin experts about this, that the really good ones can get away with securing the money without being traced.
1: Mm. Jennifer Coffin-Deffer, what do you think happened? Did they target this woman because she was the mother of a famous broadcaster, or did they go in there wanting to rob them and it just happened to be the mother of a famous broadcaster?
0: I feel very confident that this was a kidnap for ransom that went south when, sadly, Nancy Guthrie passed.
1: Huh. Do you think they'll be able to determine if this demand letter and this phone letter is legit?
0: I think they are convinced, authorities, that the first two letters are legit because information in there that no one else knew and could know other than the abductor, and the two IP addresses matching. I think they're very convinced about those two. As far as the follow-up, that seems to be in question whether those are legitimate or not.
1: Yeah. Do you think this case will ever be solved?
0: I think it 100% will be solved, but it's going to take more time.
1: Do you think going public with things like this helps or hurts the case?
0: It hurts the case. There's nothing
1: really
0: positive from a law enforcement standpoint having the details of that note, because you can imagine when you're actually interviewing the individual that you might be a suspect and he comes forward with details that only the note writer should know, but now they're in the public, so now you say, huh, how did he know that? So it puts a wrench into a federal investigation for sure.
1: Yeah, Jennifer Coffin-Deffer, she has been seen on News Nation, Fox News, CNN. She is a former special agent, FBI national security consultant. Now she's a News Nation law and justice contributor. Jennifer Coffin-Deffer, a bizarre story with the twists and turns. Thanks for keeping it straight for us. Have a good weekend. Thanks for checking in.
0: Thank you so much, McGraw.
1: You got it. America at Night. When we come back, I left a couple of minutes in this hour because I want to tell you what I think of this Supreme Court decision with the Haitian immigrants. And I want to give you a prediction on what President Trump is going to do with this now, I guess, newfound authority to revoke the temporary status of these Haitians and Syrians in America. You're going to want to hear this. Stick around. America at Night, back in a moment.
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9: Year marks 250 years since the signing of the Declaration of Independence, an event that changed history and ignited the American spirit. Many amazing people with ties to Whatcom County and our region have kept that spirit alive, and we at KGMI are proud to note their accomplishments.
10: Junior does it! A two-run home run!
9: None of us need an introduction to Ken Griffey Jr., but many might not know that he began his legendary professional baseball career here in Bellingham. He followed in the footsteps of his father, Ken Griffey Sr., and excelled at baseball and other sports before he was selected first overall by the Seattle Mariners in the 1987 draft. His first stint was with the Bellingham Mariners, also known as the Baby M's, which at the time was the short-season affiliate of the Big League Mariners. He played 54 games with Bellingham in 1987 before continuing through the Mariners system to become the star Mariners fans will forever affectionately know as Junior. KGMI is proud to celebrate our amazing Americans and America 250.
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1: All right. Coming up next hour, we're going to talk a little barbecue with Terry Black, world champion of barbecue, a friend of the show. And he's going to come on. He comes on during holidays and gives us some barbecue tips for the grill. That's key. And then Jonathan Horn from the Free Press is going to join us, a wonderful historian, and has got some great stories as we do a little history lesson on July 4th and 1776 and all that type of stuff. And then, of course, open phones in the last hour. I wanted to take a couple minutes and tell you what I thought about this Supreme Court ruling, the 6-3 ruling that the Supreme Court had this week over this the Haitian temporary protected status. Now, first off, there were two immigration decisions, and let me tell you, I am not a lawyer. I don't play one on TV. I love Law and Order. I love Jack McCoy, but I love LA Law. Not a lawyer, so this is not a legal analysis. And for what it's worth, this is one guy's uninformed opinion. There were two cases that were decided. One of them was that you can turn before they get into the country, right? It's the Eileen Gonzalez case. If you get to this land, you can declare asylum. But if you don't get here, you can't declare asylum. And so they stop people at the border and say you can't seek asylum because you're not in the country. Now, maybe it's a technicality, maybe it's, you know, the law wasn't written correctly, whatever else. But I don't really have a problem

0: with the United States government stopping somebody before they get on our soil and say, we're not going to allow you to knock on our door, right? Because the law says if you knock on our door, we have to give you asylum. I also believe we should probably change the law, because dealing with immigration today with laws that were written after World War II makes zero sense. But if there was only a mechanism that we had in place for people to gather in a nice building and discuss this and come up with new laws, if we ever came up with that idea, I think that would be a good idea. But since we don't, and we're not allowed to change the laws for the current situation we're in, we're stuck with laws that were passed for 1945. But anyway, I digress. I don't have a problem with what the Supreme Court did with the immigration. You know, we're going to stop you before you come to our shore, before you come to our land, right? I don't have a problem with that. That's one. Two, I quite frankly don't have a problem with not Donald Trump having the power, but the president having the power to grant temporary status. It's a temporary. Temporary sometimes means a week, sometimes means, you know, 2 weeks. I all know when the when the son comes knocking on the door and says, "Mom, Dad, can I stay with you temporarily while I get back up on my feet?" Sometimes it means 2 weeks. Sometimes it means 20 years. Temporary is a relative term. So I don't have a problem with the Supreme Court giving the president, not President Trump, right? Because President Trump's not going to be there forever. The next guy or gal is going to have to figure out, hey, hold on a second. How long does this temporary status go for? And somebody's got to make the decision. And if Congress isn't going to make the decision, and Congress doesn't decide anything anymore, they don't pass any laws, somebody's got to decide this. Somebody's got to decide, you know, this is legit, this isn't a legit. And so I don't, again, don't have a problem with that. And I don't know where that puts me on the political spectrum. This is just me talking. I don't really care where it puts me on the political spectrum, because I think that's all bogus anyway. But so with these two decisions, I also, quite frankly, don't have a problem with the Monsanto decision either. So I guess I've been in the majority of all of these. I guess I've been on the conservative side of these cases this past week. We'll see what happens with the birthright citizenship and this geofencing warrant, which I find fascinating. But anyway, now, lastly, and we can talk about this in the 9 o'clock in the open phone segment if you want to. Lastly, now that President Trump apparently has, or the president has, the power to revoke the temporary status of these immigrants who came to this country seeking some type of protective status, right? They came here legally. They went through all the vetting. They did everything legally. They signed all the paperwork. They didn't come over the border. They didn't, hop over the fence. They weren't stuck in a truck somewhere, right? They came legally. They have legal status. They're allowed to work in this country. They have jobs. Here's my prediction. I could be totally wrong on this. Here's my prediction. Donald Trump is not going to kick him out of the country. Donald Trump is going to pretend and bluff and bluster and all these things, but he's not going to revoke their temporary status. I could be totally wrong on this, but the president has admitted, hey, wait a minute, we need some of these workers. Even in the height of the Minnesota stuff and the New Jersey stuff and the ICE making, you know, yeah. He even said, hey, you know what? These farmers need some of these workers. Hey, hold on a second. these workers, the business community got to him and said, hey, hold on a second here. You can't be kicking all these people out of the country. Who's going to pick our crops? Who's going to milk our cows? Who's going to do all this work? Because Americans ain't doing it. And so my prediction, we'll see how wrong I am. We'll see how right I am. My prediction is that President Trump will bluster. Oh, he'll tell you he's throwing them all out, but he'll never revoke their status. You can't kick 350,000 people out of the country and not have an effect on the economy. They have 10,000, 15,000 people in the city of Springfield. There's a lot of, quote unquote, Americans who have businesses who rely on these Haitians to do the jobs Americans won't do, whether it's changing the bedpans, whether it's walking beans, even though they don't walk beans anymore, or it's, you know, milking the cow or fixing the fence or helping out grandma and grandpa in the nursing home, right? These people will do the jobs that Americans won't do. And if you take 350,000 away in an instant, that is a huge labor issue for the places that no longer have these Haitians who are doing the jobs Americans won't do. So mark my words, I could be dead wrong. Watch Monday, he's going to come out and take away their status and they're gone by Tuesday. I don't think so. I think he's going to let them stay in this country. He might bluster. He might, you know, rant and rave and, you know, be somewhat bombastic. But in the end, I think he's going to keep them right where they are. Just my prediction. We'll wait and see. All right. Stay there. We're going to talk a little barbecue because it's 4th of July week. And everyone's going out to the grill. We're going to be smoking, grilling. And we've got the guy, world champion barbecue, Terry Black, is going to be joining us to talk a little barbecue. And then Jonathan Horn from the Free Press with a little history lesson. And then open phones. All that's straight ahead. America at Night. Our executive director is Alex Hinton. Our engineer is Richard Good. I'm McGraw Millhaven. This is America at Night on Westwood One.
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10: From ABC News, I'm Dave Packer. A judge has declared a mistrial in the federal trial of Jonathan Rinderknecht, accused of starting a blaze that later became the Palisades Fire, one of the most destructive wildfires in Los Angeles history.
11: His defense team was really saying, hey, look, there is no evidence that his client actually did this, and then that fire led in from the Lockman fire to the Palisades fire, that connection should then go back to his client. and that he's responsible for what ultimately happened.
10: ABC's Alex Stone in L.A. The death toll in Wednesday's double earthquakes in Venezuela has topped 900. Thousands are missing. Rescue efforts are underway. Billy Richardson with disaster relief organization Global Empowerment Mission.
12: I mean, right now, your greatest needs are your basic hygiene and basic food, right? It's the first thing they need to survive their initial part, and then we're going to start working on your secondary needs where your shelter gets more and more important and everything like that.
10: The U.S. military announcing strikes against Iran, CENTCOM calling it a response to yesterday's attack by Iran on a ship in the Strait of Hormuz.
13: An hour before the announcement by CENTCOM, President Trump indicated to reporters in the Oval Office there would be a U.S. response. When asked if Iran would face any consequences, the president said, quote, "You'll find out."
14: I don't like the fact that they took a shot yesterday.
13: Karen Travers, ABC News, Washington.
10: Billionaire and former hedge fund chief Leon Black walked out of today's meeting with the House Oversight Committee after questions about his connections with Jeffrey Epstein. Chairman James Comer said Black is expected to return to Capitol Hill next month.
15: I have just issued two subpoenas to Mr. Black, one for all the NDAs that he is party to, and second for a deposition.
10: The Texas Education Board making Bible passages required reading for more than 5 million public school students. 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
10: A 12-year-old was hurt by a bison at Yellowstone National Park this morning. Park officials say it happened near Mud Volcano. The child was taken to a hospital. Alec Murdoch is back in court Monday for the first time since the South Carolina Supreme Court overturned his double murder conviction.
18: Newly assigned Judge Deborah McCaslin is set to hold a status conference to determine a schedule for a new trial, which prosecutors say they want as soon as possible. The status conference comes more than 3 years after a South Carolina jury found Murdoch guilty of murdering his son and wife in a crime that captured global headlines. The South Carolina Supreme Court threw out that conviction last month after concluding that a court clerk tainted the jury's verdict by making comments to jurors that, quote, egregiously attacked Murdoch's credibility and defense. Peter Haralambos, ABC News.
10: With temperatures in the 100s, scientists say this week's heat wave is the worst recorded in Europe. In Paris, Italian tourist Laura Alevu had to change her plans.
19: We decided to come here quite early in the morning because the weather in these days is quite hot. So it's not easy during the afternoon to visit in a safe way.
10: In Britain, doctors say the heat is affecting critical equipment like MRIs. Caitlin Clark will miss Saturday's game against the Los Angeles Sparks while she recovers from a back injury she suffered against Phoenix on Wednesday. After Saturday, Indiana won't play again until July 5th. Dave Packer, ABC News.
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21: A federal judge says Washington's vote-by-mail system can continue despite an executive order by President Trump requiring states to provide voter lists. Washington co-led a lawsuit against the order and the Postmaster General's contention that voters in states that don't comply won't get ballots. The judge ruled that they don't have the constitutional authority to make those demands of the states. Delegates from Washington, California, and Quebec met in Seattle this week to sign a carbon market linkage agreement. It'll set new precedents for greenhouse gas reductions and investments in clean energy across the three jurisdictions. Whatcom County's economy got some positive news in the state's latest jobs report. The county added just over 1,000 jobs from April to May, lowering the unemployment rate slightly to 4.5%. Fish passage projects are coming to Skagit County next week. WashDOT says crews will begin removing culverts underneath Highway 9 north of Cedro Woolley and east of Mount Vernon on Monday. Our Bellingham forecast, a good chance for rain with a high of 63 on Saturday. I'm Joe Tian, KGMI News.
0: Westwood One presents...

0: Joins us now, our barbecue correspondent, Terry Black. Welcome back, my friends.
1: Great to be here, McGraw. With inflation, I think it's up to 9 times now in my own mind.
0: Now, how many times did you win the World Barbecue Championship contest?
1: With all the tariffs and everything, it's up to 9. But
0: go ahead.
1: Actually, we finished in the top 10 like 7 or 8 times. We made the finals 3 times. Finals means you're in the top 3. And we won the first place 1 time. So just once in reality. Yeah.
0: If they banned mail-in ballots, you would have won numerous other times, but that's a whole other story.
1: It had something to do with Putin, I'm sure, you know.
0: All right. What do you got for us tonight, Terry? Give us a couple of helpful hints.
1: Well, McGraw, one of the things is, you know, my honey-do list isn't getting any shorter. And it never is. So I will tell you one of the things I want to talk. I bet a lot of people out there can relate to this, is that on a Saturday, typical Saturday, when I'm cooking in my backyard, having fun in my backyard, I try to make my honey-do list fun. So I'll get a pork butt or a brisket, usually a pork butt, and prep it the night before. I'll put it on the smoker and let it smoke all day, all afternoon while I'm doing all these honey-do things. And it just works great. You know, I'll monitor it. I'll go over and check on it, make sure the temps are right. Of course, now with these newer technology that's available to you, you can put a probe in it and monitor the internal temperature on your phone, on the app, without having to open the smoker and let the heat out. So that's just a tip or something for everybody to think about. While you're working in the yard or doing your stuff, do that. You know, have something going. That's your reward at the end of the day after you've done all that yard work and everything.
0: Okay. So what? Give us some tips outside of helping with the honey-do list. We want barbecue tips.
1: Yeah. Well, the tip would one of the things, you know, first of all, start off with that grill being, you know, nice and clean and safe. I like to put olive oil on a paper towel and rub it on, or get the spray kind of olive oil, spray it on the grids and clean them off with the brush real hard. Use a paper towel, get it nice and clean, and so it's not sticky. And that's a really good tip for you, so that you will, you know, have your best results from whatever it is you're putting on your grill. Mm. Now, speaking of different kinds of oils, we can talk about meats here in a minute, but I got to thinking about, you know, how to distinguish yourself this holiday weekend. Is you're going to be doing meat, whatever meat you're doing, but here's one that I bet a lot of people haven't thought about: avocado oil for grilling vegetables like onions, carrots, sliced bell peppers, corn on the little cobs or cobettes, corn on the cob. You sprinkle a little seasoning on them, and you put a little of this avocado oil on them. It's a versatile oil. It's more healthy. It adds a nice little flavor. Your bell peppers will come out sweet and smoky. Oh, I forgot. How about the filet mignon of vegetables? Is asparagus. Won't you agree with that? Like, asparagus is to vegetables what filet mignon is to beef. And you put a little bit of avocado oil on some asparagus, and it comes out, it's still crunchy, and it has a really nice deep flavor.
0: Interesting. All right, go back for a second with this olive oil on the grill. Do you heat the grill up and then rub? No, so this is before the grill starts, you clean it with olive oil.
1: Yeah, make sure it's cold when you're doing this, and you put it on there. You can rub it on with, soak a paper towel with the olive oil. Rub it on the grid real well, and then you can also use some kind of a, you know, barbecue brush to
0: too. Yeah, all right.
1: You want your grid to be nice and clean. That way, your meat doesn't stick to it the way it should. And make sure you got after you put the brush to it and get it all cleaned up and everything, maybe hit it again with a little bit of olive oil so it's nice and slick.
0: Nice. All right.
1: So The another

0: Another tip that I have, you know, McGraw, I know the first time that I was on, we wanted to talk mainly about, you know, charcoal grills and things like that, that is still by far the number one way that people cook in their backyard. But, you know, the pellet grills, the pellet cookers have become a thing over about the past 10 years, the past decade or so. They've really become a thing. You know, you probably have a pellet grill. A lot of people do. I've got a great example of someone who I was talking to just earlier this week. She's a widow, lost her husband within the past year. She and her husband had a pellet grill, and she loves cooking on it. And she goes, you know, I bet a lot of people don't think about women cooking in the backyard doing the barbecue. And she goes, I do all of it. She's getting ready to cook some things for her family and going to fly to New York for 4th of July. She's going to cook something, freeze it. She's doing everything on her pellet grill, and she loves it because it doesn't heat up the kitchen. The mess is outside. Everything's outside, and she's gotten pretty good at it. She asked me for it. Go ahead. Yeah,
1: I've got a pellet grill. I love my pellet grill. I turn it into a pizza oven, and then it becomes more or less of a wood burning stove out there, right? I can smoke on it. I smoke my turkey on it for Thanksgiving, and my sisters and everybody love it because it frees up the kitchen for everything else.
0: Yeah, Thanksgiving, that's one less. You know, man, the turkey takes up so much space in an oven. That's a real winner there. And, and the thing about it, there are varying degrees in regards to quality of pellet grills, pellet cookers that you can buy. Just like buying a car or truck or vehicle, there's different levels, different degrees. Some are less expensive than others. Personally, I have one that I like that is on the very high end. But once I bought it, I'll never need another one the rest of my life, yeah. That sort of thing. But you can go on the lower end. But she was asking me for a tip on her pellet cooker. And here's a tip that you can use either if you're cooking with charcoal or pellets. You know, you can buy apple wood pellets. You can buy pecan wood pellets. You can buy cherry wood pellets. You can also buy, you know, the wood chips, apple wood chips, pecan chips, and cherry wood chips. I take apple, pecan, and cherry, and I blend those three.
1: Mm.
0: And, man, what a sweet smoke that puts out. That will make your pork butt or your brisket taste unbelievable, you know.
1: Apple? Yeah. So mix the apple, the pecan, and the cherry. Hmm.
0: Yeah.
1: Yeah.
0: And you can find those at a good, you know, barbecue supply store.
1: Yeah. Well, you can really find them kind of anywhere, right? Does it matter? Anywhere. I mean, does it matter name brand, or are they all sort of made in the same place and everyone slaps their own logo on it?
0: If it just says apple, pecan, or cherry, you know.
1: Yeah, you're good to go.
0: You know.
1: Yeah. Let me ask you this question. I was grilling some chicken the other day, and I got my thermometer, which I can't live without, my digital thermometer, right?
0: Exactly.
1: I keep having in my head that every recipe I says, the chicken goes to 165. But somebody told me 155 for chicken is all you need when it comes to a temperature.
0: Yeah, and that's a little warm for me. Here's the fact that on internal temperature, if you are convinced and you know that it's 140, there isn't anything that will live inside that piece of meat above 140 that will make you sick. So, but, you know, play your own game there. You know, I'm not trying to condone anything that's going to make anybody ill, but I don't cook mine to 155 unless, you know, I get distracted or something like that.
1: Unless you're busy cleaning out the garage because your wife told you to or something.
0: Yeah, that honeydew list, man. You know, like I say, chicken is not a good one for that. Make it a pork butt for the honeydew list, you know.
1: So you're saying you cook your chicken to 140, 145, and that's fine.
0: Yeah, I'll take it to about 145. I'll get it above that. I'll tell you this, you know, we were talking about cooking whole hogs, and what we do on the whole hog, when the pork loin in the whole hog, which is the very top part of the whole hog, the pork loin, when it gets to 151, we know our pig is like right there. You know, the day we won the world championship, we temped that pork loin. It was 151. Everything else followed right with it. Hmm. So that's a magic number for me, you know.
1: Okay, when you say 140 on a chicken, well, is that dark meat or 145? I mean, because dark meat is different than the white meat. So explain that to me.
0: You just want to hit that number on your heat because, you know, any bacteria or whatever that's in there that could be harmful to you from a health department standpoint will die once it gets north of 135. Well, I don't trust 135. I'll go 140, 145. Check the tenderness. You know, if it's still a little rubbery, I'm going to cook it longer, because you've got that probe on your thermometer. You're able to check the tenderness. And, you know, that's one of the things about, you know, cooking meat on a grill or on a smoker. Cooking by feel is something you have to teach yourself.
1: Yeah.
0: You know, it's not anything that we can really discuss on the radio or even on a video.
1: That's where the experience comes in. But 145 white meat is what you're saying, right?
0: Right. Yeah, yeah. Well, either or, white or dark. You know, it's all about the temperature. It's not about the actual, color of the meat itself.
1: Yeah, the chicken, turkey too, right? Turkey, same thing.
0: Yeah.
1: Yeah.
0: Yeah, I'm real careful about not overcooking a turkey because you know how turkey will dry out on you, right?
1: Yeah.
0: You know
1: that, yeah, it's so interesting. They tell everybody 165, and the professionals who are winning the championships do 20 degrees less. So, I mean, what does that tell you? That's interesting. All right.
0: I'll go to the other end of the spectrum, though, on brisket. Like if you're cooking a brisket, take it to 195 or 200, not because of you're worried about getting sick or anything like that. It's because brisket is a really tough meat, you know. So in order to get it tenderized, along with the fat cap sitting on it, which helps as you render the fat, that helps tenderize it. Take a brisket to 195 to 200. Then you pull it and wrap it and let it rest for an hour. And if you let it rest for an hour after you've wrapped it, it'll raise about 10 degrees. And you can rest it by sticking it on a pan, wrap it, stick it on a pan, and put it in an oven that isn't turned on. You know, just put it in a cold oven put it in or a warm oven. Or you can throw it in a cooler, like an ice chest or something like that.
1: Yeah.
0: Make sure it's wrapped real good. Let it sit for an hour, and it should be perfect. Also, hold on to those juices.
1: Yeah. Terry, I got 1 minute, and I got to go.
0: Let's do it.
1: Here's the question. Smoking sausage. I love smoked sausage on the grill, on the smoker pellet. Give me what's the temperature for the smoked sausage? How do you do that?
0: Oh, man, yeah, I'll definitely take it. Probably at least to 150, you know, maybe 165. What I love about, I want to ask you something. Don't you love when you pull that sausage off the smoker, you see that smoke ring and how it turns red on the inside? Don't you like that?
1: No.
0: That gives it the flavor. That smoke gets in the marbling that's in your sausage and really gives it that barbecue flavor.
1: So 165 for the sausage. On the grill. All right.
0: Yeah.
1: All right.
0: Yeah,
1: that's
0: you've got a lot of marbling in there.
1: Yeah. BackyardUSA.net. BackyardUSA.net. World Barbecue Champ Terry Black comes in on the holidays and gives us his helpful hints. Terry, have yourself a good 4th. We got to go. BackyardUSA.net. Terry, thanks, man. We'll talk to you soon. America at Night. Back in a moment.
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1: All right, we got some news coming out of Ukraine tonight. Ukraine unleashes one of its heaviest drone bombardments of Russia. We were talking about this earlier in the week. Ukraine launched a major nighttime attack on a dozen Russian regions, including Russian-held Crimea and the surrounding seas. Moscow's defense ministry said on Friday, in what appeared to be one of Kyiv's biggest drone assaults since the Kremlin's full-scale invasion more than 4 years ago, Russian air defenses intercepted 660 Ukrainian drones. The biggest attack since before this was 556 drones in May. We don't know what type of damage it was done. The campaign has choked Russian fuel supplies and military deliveries, stalling Moscow's efforts on the battlefields. Western officials say that this is putting massive amounts of pressure on Russian President Vladimir Putin. Initial reports say that the Ukraine drones hit some munitions plants and some oil refineries. Russia said that they've stopped 47 drones. They were downed as they flew towards the Russian capital. Ukraine's security service said it used the drones to strike Russian Navy ships and its air defenses in cities in Crimea. So that is some major escalation by Ukraine. We said earlier in the week that they were going on the offensive, and these drones, this warfare has changed from very much of a trench warfare to one of the latest and greatest technology that Ukraine is inventing as they go. So stay tuned for this story. It's America at Night. We're going to talk a little history lesson with Jonathan Horn, one of our favorites, former George W. Bush speechwriter, historian, and a columnist for the Free Press. We'll check in with him in just a minute. Stay right there. America at Night, back in a moment.
0: Coming to you from the heart of the nation, this is America at Night with McGraw-Milhaven.

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6: News, I'm Dave Packer. A judge has declared a mistrial in the federal trial of Jonathan Rinderdecht, accused of starting a blaze that later became the Los Angeles Palisades fire.
7: His defense team is really saying, hey, look, there is no evidence that his client actually did this, and then that fire led in from the Lockman fire to the Palisades fire, that connection should then go back to his client, and that he's responsible for what ultimately happened.
6: ABC's Alex Stone in L.A. The death toll in Wednesday's double earthquakes in Venezuela, topping 900,000 missing. Rescue efforts are underway. The U.S. and Latin American countries are coordinating relief efforts. The U.S. military announcing strikes against Iran. CENTCOM calling it a response to yesterday's attack by Iran on a ship in the Strait of Hormuz. The Texas Education Board making Bible passages required reading for more than 5 million public school students. This is ABC News.
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10: Jonathan Horn is a former speechwriter of George W. Bush, is also a historian, and wrote a book called The Fate of the Generals. By the way, David Petraeus, General David Petraeus, said of Fate of the Generals, one of the very best World War II books written in many years, a great read. That's high praise from General David Petraeus. The reason why I'm talking about this is Jonathan Horn also writes a column for the Free Press, and he's joining us now to talk a little American history. Jonathan Horn, welcome back to America at Night.
11: Thanks so much for having me.
10: So this column you wrote in the Free Press is fascinating. We gave two of them, and let's start with the one. What happened right around January 4th, 1776? We know they were huddling in Philadelphia for the signing of the Declaration. But what was George Washington doing at this time?
11: Right. So in June of 1776, in the days leading up to what we'll know as the 4th of July, George Washington is with his army in New York City awaiting the British. He's gotten word that the British are sending a large fleet to come to New York, and it's really a climate of high paranoia, especially because New York itself has a reputation as being a hotbed of loyalist, that is Tory, activity, and it's not necessarily the friendliest ground for the Continental Army and George Washington to try to be defending.
10: So the British were coming to New York Harbor.
11: That's right. New York is a very strategic point during the Revolutionary War. And if you look at a map at home, you can see why. It's at the mouth of the Hudson River. And if the British were able to control the Hudson River and go up the Hudson, they would be able to, first of all, inch toward a nexus with their other base in Canada and potentially be able to come down the other direction. And also, they could fully control the Hudson. They could cut off the New England colonies, which they considered to be the heart of the rebellion, from the colonies to the south and west.
10: So in your column, you talk about, and we'll get to July 4th, 1776, but Washington was worried because he had seen this before back in 1754. What are you talking about here?
11: Right. Well, George Washington had served his first military

0: expedition had been during the opening days of the French and Indian War during the 1750s. In fact, Washington actually witnessed the very first shots of the French and Indian War be fired. And July 4th wasn't a very happy day for George Washington as he thought about it in his memory, because it was the day that he had marched his army out of a fort called Fort Necessity. This is in modern-day Pennsylvania, not too far from Pittsburgh, what was then called the Forks of the Ohio. He had been surrounded by a French force and basically forced to surrender. So July 4th for George Washington is a very mixed bag as he looks back on it. He doesn't think it was a very good day in 1754. As he looks at the situation in 1776, it's not looking so hopeful either.
1: Is it true that on July 4th, 1776, while they're signing the Declaration of Independence, George Washington is in New York protecting Martha Washington?
0: Well, actually, so on June 29th, if you go back a few days, the British come into Lower New York Bay with about 100 ships. This is the army that General William Howe has had preparing in Halifax, Nova Scotia. They've been chased out of Boston. They come into Lower New York Bay. They are sighted, and it causes absolute panic in New York City. And one of the first things that George Washington will do, rather than think about celebrating the 4th of July with his family, is send Martha Washington packing. He wants her out of the city because he knows there's going to be a major battle, and other Continental Army officers make similar decisions with their wives.
1: So they, well, so what happens? Does the British invade? What do they do with all these ships?
0: Right. So this is the first part of an army that is being sent. This is 10,000 troops are coming toward New York, and they're slip through the Narrows and head into New York Harbor and eventually to Staten Island to start. And they're waiting for General William Howe's brother, Admiral Richard Howe, to bring another 20,000 soldiers from Britain to complete about a 30,000-man force with more than 200 ships. This is by far and away, to put this in perspective, the largest military campaign ever attempted by a European power in America. Never before had anyone in history brought so many ships, so many soldiers to one place in America. So you can imagine what kind of terror this is inspiring in the hearts of the men in Washington's army.
1: Yeah, and so do they basically occupy New York City then? Is that what they end up doing?
0: Well, there's going to be a massive series of battles fought for New York. It's really the low point of George Washington's military career. He is going to be forced back throughout the late summer and then into the fall, into retreating, and he's going to lose a good portion of his army in the battle for New York. And in hindsight, if you look at it, you might say, why did he ever attempt to defend New York City? Why, if you look at a map, it's almost indefensible to someone like George Washington, who doesn't have a navy, because the island is surrounded, of course, by navigable water. That's what makes New York City such a great city, but it also makes it very hard to defend against a power like England and Great Britain with an overwhelming naval superiority.
1: I'm old enough to remember 1976, July 4th, the 200th celebration, the bicentennial. And they had in New York Harbor all these ships come, and it wasn't a reenactment, right? Was it? Did it have anything to do with all the British ships being in the harbor back in 1776?
0: I'm so glad you mentioned that, because they're going to be doing that again for the 250th anniversary in New York. In fact, the ships, they're called tall ships because of the tall masts and the great sails, are headed toward New York City again. And they're going to be congregating in the harbor around July 3rd and July 4th and on parade. And it has nothing to do with the invasion that the British mounted of New York, but it's one of the most ironic ways of celebrating the 4th of July, because, of course, nothing was more terrifying to George Washington and in his army at the time than the sight of a huge armada of tall sail ships, because they knew that meant that the British were coming.
1: Telling you what, you got to read Jonathan Horn's column in the Free Press. This Week in American History, he talks about July 4th, 1776, while they're signing the Declaration of Independence, which everybody learned. No one teaches you about what's going on with George Washington in New York while this is going on in Philadelphia.
0: Right. And you know, the other thing that's happening in New York at this time is there's just high paranoia about the people themselves being loyalists and not being totally supportive of the patriot cause. And one of the things they root out around this time is actually a conspiracy among Washington's own bodyguards to potentially betray the Continental Army and perhaps even kidnap the commander-in-chief himself.
1: Now, this is something else they don't teach you in history class. Your other column this week, The Plot Against Washington. There was a plot to kidnap George Washington?
0: That's right. And, you know, we don't really, I think the best way to think about this is to think about, for example, what happened in Dallas, Texas in 1963. You know, we're still debating the details of the Kennedy assassination, and we are still debating what happened in June 1776 in New York. It's very difficult to figure out how serious this conspiracy was. But it did come out that a member of Washington's lifeguard, that was the term, that was basically his equivalent of the Secret Service, was in on a plan to betray the Continental Army. This plan sends investigators running all around the city, following up leads. It eventually leads to a raid on the mayor of New York's house. The mayor of New York is hauled before a tribunal. He admits he's taken money to buy guns for British forces. And, you know, one thing that's very confusing is what was the plan really meant to do? Well, it seems that maybe they were going to cut some bridges, so when the British invaded, there would be no escape route for the Continental Army. Maybe they would spike the guns, and maybe, just maybe, they would kidnap George Washington and potentially assassinate other general officers of the Continental Army.
1: Was it true somebody was hanged for this conspiracy?
0: Right. Only one person was ultimately hanged. It was a member of Washington's bodyguard, a man named Thomas Hickey. And when he is hanged, Washington issues a very curious set of orders afterwards. He wants his soldiers to see what happened to Thomas Hickey, to see how treachery is punished. And he says, don't make the same mistake Thomas Hickey made. Avoid lewd women. And we don't exactly know how lewd women led Thomas Hickey to that, but I guess we can use our imaginations.
1: Well, one always blames lewd women over just about everything. That's the downfall of most things out there. That's an interesting comment. Jonathan Horn with us for a couple more minutes. It's interesting that George Washington in this New York stories in New York was sympathetic to the crown, because ultimately in the end, right, isn't New York City, Lower Manhattan, the site of Fuchs Tavern, where he gives his final farewell?
0: That's right. But the British basically do occupy New York for most of the war. They are able to win these series of decisive battles. And then New York looms really large in Washington's imagination for the rest of the war. He wants to take it back. He wants to avenge. These really are embarrassing battles for the Continental Army. And perhaps they were militarily unwinnable, and they should have never been attempted. But for the fact that the American people at that time expected the Continental Army to try to defend New York City. It was the second largest city in the colonies at the time. And people understood how important it was, geographically speaking.
1: Yeah, Fuchs Tavern in New York. I know you've been there. I know you enough to know. I'm sure you've been there. It's a wonderful place to go and eat and have a drink. I mean, you really get a sense of what revolutionary time was when you walk into that tavern.
0: You know, there's so much history to see in New York City that's preserved from colonial times. And we, of course, don't think about New York that way, as you say. But when you go down to Lower Manhattan, a lot of the old city is preserved, and you can see things that give you a sense of what it might have been like during these tense times when the Continental Army is trying to fight off the British.
1: Yeah. How much of what was going on in New York City July 4th, 1776, was known in Philadelphia, and how much of what was going on in Philadelphia was known by George Washington at the time?
0: That's a great question, and it gets to a point that we forget as we look at the 18th century, which is that it took time for news to travel. You couldn't just check your phone and say, oh, look, the British Army has arrived outside New York. It took several days for that news to reach Philadelphia. So the Continental Congress in Philadelphia is, in a sense, proceeding at its own pace. And as they are making the decisive decision to vote for independence, and that vote actually takes place on July 2nd, not July 4th, because first, before issuing a Declaration of Independence, they have to decide, are we going to declare independence at all? And they're getting the news that the British are sending this massive armada to New York just as they're preparing to make the final vote for independence. And so in a sense, they're making this decision to take this incredible risk to declare independence at a moment when they can see what a powerful force they're going to be up against.
1: I would think the British Army thought it was almost comical. These ragtag patriots are declaring their independence and were overwhelming New York Harbor. It must have been almost comical for the British military.
0: And you know what? The British really were bent on revenge because they were embarrassed by what had happened in Boston. George Washington's army had encircled them in Boston, basically laid siege to the British army, had forced them to evacuate from the city and to spend several months up in Nova Scotia, where the British army will retrain and make plans to get revenge by coming to New York and taking the city and showing the Continental Army, you're not as good as you think you are. Wait till you see the real might of the British army.
1: Really very interesting. Jonathan Horn, a historian, George W. Bush speechwriter, and of course the book that came out and is getting all sorts of rave reviews, The Fate of the Generals. If you're looking for a good book over the holidays, The Fate of the Generals, MacArthur Wainwright and the Epic Battle for the Philippines. Jonathan, we always love you coming on. Your column in the Free Speech is must reading. Thanks for checking in as always. Have a happy 4th and we'll talk to you soon.
0: You too. Thanks so much for having me.
1: You got it. Jonathan Horn with us. Great writer, great storyteller, and his column in the Free Press. Man, it's sort of, it's called This Week in American History. And as we all celebrate July 4th, everyone knows what happened in Philadelphia. But did you know that George Washington was getting Martha Washington out of New York because he was worried about the impending invasion while they're signing the Declaration of Independence in Philadelphia? They don't tell you everything in high school history class, do they? That's why it's fun. All right, thank you, Jonathan Horn. We'll come back, wrap things up. America at Night, back in a moment.
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11: 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Also, band director Kenneth Kern was presented with a special $5,000 award for his dedication and perseverance despite suffering major impact from the recent floodings. The $5,000 awards are split, with half going to the educators and half for use in their schools. 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
1: These earthquakes in Venezuela, man, they're awful. American rescue workers began arriving in Venezuela after the double earthquakes earlier in the week. It's devastated the country's northern provinces. Emergency workers from Virginia, Florida, California were among the hundreds of search and rescue specialists who are now flooding into Venezuela to assess the damage. The numbers are staggering. Apparently up to 920 people have been killed, and the injuries are up over 3,000 people. So a heartbreaking story coming out of Venezuela. We'll say a little prayer for them, but I don't think they have a whole lot of building codes, and I don't know if they're earthquake-proof buildings in Venezuela. So when 2.7-point-something earthquakes come your way, it could lead to some serious, serious damage. So we'll get into keep a little prayer for them as we move on. Next hour is going to be open phones. Don't forget, open phones means open phones, text line, and voicemails. We love our voicemails. Got a call today from somebody who listens to the show, and they said, boy, you're really liking this voicemail stuff. I love the voicemail stuff. You can chime in the middle of the day. Something comes up and you're thinking about it and you want to chime in, you want to make a comment. Yeah, just call. It's the same, whether it's live, whether it's recorded, or whether it's a text message. So do any and all you want. 1-844-2-McGraw, 1-844-262-4729. If you're listening on a tape delay, or you have a thought in the middle of the day, middle of the afternoon, during the weekend, whatever it may be, just call. When the phones aren't on, the voicemail's on, and Alex will get it going, and we'll get it up on the air. 1-844-2-McGraw, 1-844-262-4729. Also, if you want to follow along on the daily email, the daily text, not the daily email, the daily text, just shoot us your name and your email, and we'll send you the link, and we can get you registered. 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Open phones straight ahead. Our executive director is said Alex Hinton. Our engineer tonight is Richard Good. I'm McGraw Milhaven. This is America at Night on Westwood One.
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22: From ABC News, I'm Dave Packer. Searching through the rubble for survivors in Venezuela, where some 50,000 people are still unaccounted for after Wednesday's powerful twin earthquakes. ABC's Victor Oquendo.
23: As the death toll from the devastating earthquakes in Venezuela nears 1,000, remarkable rescues of the most vulnerable are giving fresh hope against all odds. Cruz saving an 18-day-old baby named Juan and his mother. Teams cheering as they carefully brought him down from the debris to be reunited with his father.
22: The U.S. strikes back on Iranian targets.
24: According to Iranian state media, this strike happened just off the coast, or really on the coast, off the Strait of Hormuz, essentially around southern shores. And what U.S. Central Command is saying is that this was a response to an attack on a commercial ship that was transiting the Strait of Hormuz. We know that the Strait of Hormuz has been really the focal point of this war over the past several months.
22: ABC's Christian Cordero. Secretary of State Rubio said an agreement reached Friday between Israel and Lebanon begins to put in place a framework for lasting peace and security. An end to the fighting in Lebanon is a key part of the agreement between the U.S. and Iran. Former senior Pentagon official Mick Mulroy.
25: The problem is Iran's the biggest issue when it comes to regional stability. They fund proxy forces around the Middle East, including Hezbollah. Hezbollah is probably their premier proxy force. They likely have IRGC officers embedded with them right now.
0: Former National Security Advisor John Bolton pleaded guilty to illegally sharing classified material.
3: Maryland U.S. Attorney Kelly Hayes says a hacker, believed to be associated with Iran, successfully got into Bolton's account.
4: He put our national security at grave risk in violation.

0: of the law.
1: As part of the plea deal, prosecutors have agreed not to seek more than a 5-year prison sentence. Bolton's sentencing is set for October 28th.
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2: The parent company of Saks Fifth Avenue has officially emerged from Chapter 11 bankruptcy with a new name. The company will be now known as Exemplar Luxury Group. CEO Jeffrey Van Romdenek says that they're now ready for the next chapter after several tumultuous years. A gas leak led to a house explosion that damaged at least 36 homes in Twinsburg Township, Ohio. That's located between Cleveland and Akron. Fire Chief Earl Wilson says amazingly only two people suffered minor injuries.
7: There's damage not just controlled to this neighborhood, but on a street on either side and sometimes two streets over.
2: Officials say the gas leak was likely caused by a contractor drilling. A happy ending to the story of Gracie the missing giraffe.
8: Gracie the giraffe has been found safe and healthy, Texas authorities now say. Cedar Hollow Ranch had been searching for the animal since Monday, with her owner even offering a $5,000 reward for information that led to her safe return. But the manager of the ranch, Vic Jones, was able to locate Gracie by helicopter, about 4 miles south of the ranch in Texas Hill Country. Gracie is a reticulated giraffe, known for its rectangular spots, and is estimated to be about 4 years old. Mike Dubusky, ABC News.
2: Serena Williams has been drawn to play 20-year-old Maya Joint of Australia in the first round at Wimbledon for her first singles match in nearly 4 years. I'm Dave Packer, ABC News.
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11: A federal judge says Washington's vote-by-mail system can continue despite an executive order by President Trump requiring states to provide voter lists. Washington co-led a lawsuit against the order and the Postmaster General's contention that voters in states that don't comply won't get ballots. The judge ruled that they don't have the constitutional authority to make those demands of the states. Delegates from Washington, California, and Quebec met in Seattle this week to sign a carbon market linkage agreement. It'll set new precedents for greenhouse gas reductions and investments in clean energy across the three jurisdictions. Whatcom County's economy got some positive news in the state's latest jobs report. The county added just over 1,000 jobs from April to May, lowering the unemployment rate slightly to 4.5%. Fish passage projects are coming to Skagit County next week. WashDOT says crews will begin removing culverts underneath Highway 9 north of Cedro Woolley and east of Mount Vernon on Monday. Our Bellingham forecast, a good chance for rain with a high of 63 on Saturday. I'm Joe Tian, KGMI News.
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official. I guess 4th of July. 4th of July week kicks off. I mean, it's official, right? I mean, even though it's on Saturday. I hate when 4th of July is on a Saturday. I like it when it's on a Wednesday. Kind of breaks up the week. You don't work all week. I'm sure there are going to be people still working Monday.

0: express line in the checkout, right? We encourage you to go through the express line, and we do that for first-time callers because we like first-time callers. We like people joining into the show. We know it takes a lot of gumption and a lot of energy and maybe a couple of nerves to sort of call in a radio show and do it live, and so we want to encourage that because we love different voices. We love different topics. We love different conversations and different questions from different parts of the country, and so that's what we do. Let's go to the first-time caller, Jane, in Oshkosh, Wisconsin. Jane, welcome to America at Night. Yes. Thank you for joining us.
1: Yes, thank you very much. I'm real pleased to be able to talk to you.
0: You betcha.
1: I have an interesting story to share with you. Last week, you were talking about shipwrecks.
0: Sure, yeah.
1: Yes, and are you familiar with the sinking of the Bluebell?
0: No, I am not. Tell me.
1: Tell you about it. Well, once upon a time, you know, there was a family from Green Bay, a mom, a dad, their 14-year-old son, and two daughters, 11 and 7. They chartered a 60-foot, two-masted sailboat, the Bluebell. And that was the week of Thanksgiving in 1961. Okay. And they were going to go from Fort Lauderdale to the Bahamas. Now, the owner of the boat hired Julian Harvey, and he was a World War II B-24 bomber pilot, and he was hired to be the captain of the boat. That past July, he married Mary Jordan, a former TWA flight attendant, and she was from Milwaukee. And she was going to be going on the boat trip with him to serve as the cook.
0: Yeah.
1: And it was reported, or at least suspected, that Julian Harvey had three or four former wives, and they had all died very mysteriously, and it was suspected that he had murdered them for the life insurance. So as the story progresses, they went on their trip to the Bahamas, and it was on the last night of the trip, the 11-year-old daughter heard voices shouting and footsteps running on the upper deck. So she opened her cabin door, and when she looked out, she saw that her mother and brother were lying on the floor, and they had been murdered.
0: Oh, my goodness.
1: Yes. So she went up on the top deck, and she saw Julian Harvey was starting the boat on fire, and he was getting ready to get in a dinghy and leave the boat. So she was quick thinking, and she found it was a real flimsy cork. It was described as a cork and canvas float device. And so she managed to get in that float device, and she spent 4 days at sea. No water, nothing to eat, bobbing along on this little flimsy cork. And it just so happened at that time there was a Greek freighter going from Belgium to Houston, and they were able to spot that cork, and they rescued her, brought her on the freighter, and took her back to Miami. But meanwhile, this Julian Harvey had escaped the boat on this dinghy, and it was a fishing boat that passed by and rescued him, and they brought him back to Nassau, and then he flew to Miami. So then he was he reported to everybody that there had been a storm at sea, and all passengers on the boat went down with the boat. And now he was being questioned by the Coast Guard as to what, you know, the details of what happened.
0: Sure.
1: And at that time,

0: the news report came over the radio, newsflash, newsflash, 11-year-old survivor from the Bluebell has been rescued. Oh, he was an absolute shock. And he knew that he'd been caught in a lie. So he went back to his hotel room, and he committed suicide.
1: This is an unbelievable story, Jane. Continue
0: yes,
1: on.
0: Is.
1: How does this... Yeah, go ahead. I don't want to interrupt you. Go ahead.
0: No, so then, anyways, the authorities suspected that this Julian Harvey had planned to kill this wife for her life insurance policy, and unfortunately, this family got caught in the plan, and that was the result. They got murdered.
1: So,
0: now...
1: go ahead. I'm sorry.
0: That's okay. I got to now what I was going to share with you. I guess I liken it to Paul Harvey. Now for the rest of the story.
1: Sure. Continue on.
0: This is the interesting part. Actually, the Bluebell was originally named the Lady Jane, and it had been built in Sturgeon Bay, Wisconsin, in 1928. A couple from Oshkosh owned the boat, and in 1933 to 1936, they hired my dad to be captain of the Lady Jane whenever they went on trips. So the point is, my dad loved that boat so much that when I was born, my mom and dad named me Jane after the Lady Jane.
1: This story is unbelievable.
0: It gives me goosebumps because it saddens me so much to think that this is the boat my dad sailed and loved so much, and it came to such a tragic, tragic end.
1: Now
0: it lies at the bottom of the ocean.
1: Jane, you must have been on that ship from time to time then. You must have, right?
0: No, because... he was the captain from 33 to 36, and I'll be honest, I wasn't born until 1944.
1: Okay, I got you. So this was before you were born. Yeah.
0: But I heard him talk about it all the time, and that was the family story. And the thing of it is, McGraw, whenever I'm out with a group of people, it comes up in conversation, and I'll mention that when you go to a marina, a lot of boats are named after women. I was named after a boat.
1: Now, how well known is this story of the Bluebell?
0: Oh, it was on the papers all over the world.
1: Yeah, I would think so. Have they ever made a book? Has there been a book or a movie about this story?
0: Yes, actually, the 11-year-old daughter has written a book, and it was published in 2010. And the name of the book is Alone, Orphaned on the Ocean.
1: Oh, my goodness. Did you ever meet her?
0: No, I've not met her, but I introduced myself to her because as an orphan, she went to live with her aunt and uncle who lived in De Pere, and that's where I was living at the time.
1: Wow. And so let me get this straight. This Julian Harvey marries... Julian Harvey marries...
0: marries Mary Jordan.
1: Mary Jordan, who was from your part of from Wisconsin,
0: from Milwaukee.
1: And then it was her children she took on the boat trip.
0: No, it was the family from Green Bay. The family from Green Bay chartered, and it was just the mom and dad, the 14-year-old brother, and the two daughters.
1: Oh yeah, and he was the captain of the boat. And yeah, and then right. and he brought the wife and her kids on the on right. the boat. Yeah. yeah.
0: No,
1: yeah.
0: She didn't bring any of her kids.
1: Oh yeah, no. They were the kids. Yeah, they were the people who chartered the boat. Yeah.
0: yeah.
1: So we don't know. I mean, he forgot about the 11-year-old girl, or he wanted to just thought she was sleeping. No. I mean, it's
0: yeah,
1: we know.
0: Yeah, he thought she went. He assumed that she went down with the boat, because that's why he reported to the Coast Guard. All the passengers went down
1: yeah.
0: with the boat.
1: Holy mackerel!
0: That's why he was shocked. He couldn't believe it that somehow she got up on this little dinghy. It's a little flimsy thing. There's a picture of it. I've got the book.
1: Yeah.
0: But anyways, wow. it tells about how she managed to be in this little cork, and there were sharks, you know, swimming around her and what have you. And here it just so happens there's this Greek freighter passing by, and they get their, you know, their binoculars out, and they couldn't believe it.
1: That is some story.
0: They were able to rescue her.
1: Yeah, he kills the brother, and he kills the mom.
0: Yeah, and she saw them. She
1: yeah.
0: opened the door from her cabin, and she looked on the floor, and she saw that the mother and the brother had been killed, but she didn't know where her father was or her younger sister.
1: That is some yarn, Jane. That is some story. Holy mackerel.
0: Well,
1: first of all...
0: When you were talking about shipwrecks, it just came to my mind you might be interested in this story.
1: Yeah, that is some yarn. I never heard that about the Blue Bell, but November of 1961.
0: The week of Thanksgiving, a family chartered the boat, and so happens, you know, they got caught in his plan. And here you have four family members die, and she's the sole survivor.
1: Yeah. Oh my goodness, what a story! Not to mention, your father owned that boat, and you were named after that boat.
0: He didn't own it.
1: He was the captain of the boat.
0: They lived in Oshkosh, and they hired my dad to be the captain of that boat whenever they went on trips. And he had several photographs inside and outside the boat, and he talked about the Lady Jane all the time.
1: Holy mackerel. Well, Jane from Oshkosh, Wisconsin, thank you very much for a wonderful, wonderful story. Thank you for telling it. Thank you for calling in. Call back anytime. Great stuff.
0: Yeah, right. Thank you very much. Thank you.
1: You got it. Thank you. Have a good night. What a wonderful woman. What a wonderful, I mean, tragic story. Terrible story. But man, what a story. And she told it so well, too. All right, we're just getting started. I got a break. I got to regroup. That was fantastic. America at Night, back in a moment.
2: 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That's 844-2-McGraw.
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1: All right, what are we doing here? Let's talk this Giants controversy. This thing, the poor San Francisco Giants can't get out of their own way. It was supposed to be Pride Night, and they were going to wear a Pride hat. And some players responded by putting some Bible verses on their hats. And Major League Baseball said, you can't do that because you can't have people writing things on your hat. That's ridiculous. You can't do that. And so everyone was up in arms over it. but then the controversy was, well, wait a minute. You have to wear the Pride hat, but you can't wear a Bible verse. And then it turns out that there was apparently a miscommunication in which Major League Baseball said, the Giant organization was wrong. They should have communicated better to tell the players you had the choice of wearing a Pride hat with the rainbow San Francisco Giant. You had that choice. So you're going to have players wearing different uniforms and different hats for a game? Really? That doesn't make any sense either. Why not just have them put the Bible verses on each individual hat? The same reason you can't have Bible verses on the hat is because you can't have people different uniforms and somebody saying one thing and somebody's, but that's exactly what they're doing with the pride hats. I get it. I don't know if we have time to get into all this tonight. We can take some phone calls on the other side. But I get it. You're prideful. But why do baseball players have to be walking billboards for your cause? I don't know. It's a uniform for a reason. I don't like these select city select things where they're changing uniforms. The uniform is sacred. It's a uniform. It isn't like you're making, you know, the train conductor wear a pride hat when he's taking your ticket on the train. I get it. You're very prideful. You believe in these causes. Knock yourself out. But don't force these sports teams to sort of shame them into doing it. Then you have one guy doing it and one guy not doing it. Then the other guy feels bad and feels like he's, you know, pressured to wear the hat. The whole thing's crazy. Back in a moment with more phone calls and voicemails and texts. America at Night, back in a moment.
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18: News, I'm Dave Packer. Searching through the rubble for survivors in Venezuela, where some 50,000 people are still unaccounted for after Wednesday's powerful twin earthquakes.
19: The coastal city of La Guaira hit hardest, building after building flattened. This woman, who says she has multiple family members trapped under the rubble, begging for more help from the government, saying human strength is not enough. They need heavy equipment to help them with the search.
18: ABC's Lauren Glassberg. Iran got its response 24 hours after its drones targeted a ship in the Strait of Hormuz. U.S. Central Command says American aircraft struck Iranian missile and drone storage locations and radar sites along the coast. Secretary of State Rubio said an agreement reached Friday between Israel and Lebanon begins to put in place a framework for lasting peace and security. Former National Security Advisor John Bolton pleading guilty to illegally sharing classified material. This is ABC News.
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1: We got Bill in Wyoming. Bill, you are on America at Night. Hello.
2: McGraw.
1: Hello, sir.
2: Can you hear me?
1: I can hear you loud and clear.
2: Okay. The TPS folks are going to be, since they're already temps and their employers, assuming they're probably mostly employed, know they're temps. Basically, there are probably going to be the first people to get laid off if anybody gets laid off. And if they get laid off, they're going to already know very well how to disappear so deeply that ICE will probably never find them.
1: No, I disagree. No, I disagree. First of all, I don't think they'll be laid off anytime soon. These are jobs that need to be done. These are jobs that and nobody else will do them. So that's why they're being hired for these jobs.
2: Oh, no, that's not true. Americans will do the jobs, but you're going to have to pay Americans what they're worth. You won't be able to pay them what these TPS people are paid.
1: Well, wait a minute. Hold on a second. These are legal workers. So they're getting paid legal wages. It isn't like they're working for pennies. Whatever they're getting paid appropriate, right? They're not getting less than minimum wage.
2: Minimum wage? Nobody makes less than minimum wage.
1: Actually, what are you talking about? All sorts of people make less than minimum wage. If you're an undocumented worker and you're being taken advantage of by an employer, yeah, absolutely there are people who work for less than minimum wage. The point is,
2: I guarantee you the TPS employee is getting paid less than anybody else that works in the company works.
1: Okay, they might get paid less than other people, but yeah, they're still paid a legal wage. Is my point?
2: Because minimum wage, which is what
1: I don't know.
2: Last thing, I think they just made like the minimum wage, federal minimum wage is something like $15.
1: But states have also their own minimum wages, so it's, I don't know, it's $14, $15, $13, $16,
2: You know what the state minimum wage in Wyoming is?
1: I don't know.
2: $7 an hour.
1: Okay. Well,
2: I guarantee you, there's nobody in the state of Wyoming that's working for $7 an hour.
1: Well, okay, Bill, but I think the point people are making is that it doesn't matter what these people are being paid. You're not going to find a lot of Americans to working in a meatpacking plant. You're not going to find a lot of Americans to work on a roof.
2: I know a lot of people that work in meatpacking plants.
1: I'm sure you do.

0: but not enough. There are not enough Americans.
1: I got to know them when I was a long haul truck driver because I hauled a whole lot of meat.
0: Okay. You find a lot of American. It's find a lot of. Do you find a lot of American-born citizens working at meatpacking plants, or do you find more immigrants working at meatpacking plants?
1: It all depends on the plant, and I guarantee you that when they're if they're American-born working in a packing plant, they're getting paid more than the other people are.
0: Okay. Anything else, Bill?
1: Yeah, what exactly are your live hours when you're live? This tight delay broadcasting of talk shows is the bane of talk shows.
0: I agree. We are live 9 to midnight Eastern, 8 to 11 Central.
1: 9 to midnight Eastern, okay.
0: Right, yeah, but you're in Wyoming, so are you Central or are you Mountain or Pacific or what are you?
1: No, we're Mountain.
0: You're Mountains. So you're 1 hour less than Central. So it would be 7 to 11 Central.
1: No, I'm 2 hours behind you.
0: Yeah, okay, you're 2 hours behind me. Okay, so I'm Central. I'm Central time. So we do it 8 to 11. So Wyoming, if you're 2 hours, you're 2 hours behind Central time zone or you're 1 hour?
1: No, I'm 2 hours behind Eastern.
0: Oh, okay, yeah, right. So I do it 8 to 11 Central. It'd be 7 to 10 Mountain time.
1: Which is 9 to midnight east.
0: Correct. Yeah. Bill, thank you very much for the phone call. Appreciate it. Let's try Paul in Zanesville, Ohio. Paul, how's that raccoon problem treating you?
2: Well, yeah, I haven't got a... I listened to your program last night again, and I'm going to try that peppermint oil and so forth, but we've been getting heavy rainstorms, and I think that some of them might have drowned over in the gully across the street the other day.
0: Well, so I guess that works too. Yeah. All right, good.
2: So you said you was going on vacation, McGraw. Where are you going?
0: We are going. where are we going? I can't really tell you, but there's a party that's being thrown at Madison Square Garden that I may or may not be going to.
2: Oh, okay.
0: There are rumors that Taylor Swift is getting married. I cannot confirm nor deny, but I will be heading towards Madison Square Garden.
2: Okay, I have a question for you when it comes to, I am going to grill a pork slab baby back ribs. Now, have you ever heard of the thing called trichinosis in pork? I don't even know if that still exists, but I want to make sure, you know, that I don't get that, but I was listening to that gentleman, and I don't know about chicken at 135. You know, I got.
0: Well, he was saying, "Hold on a second." He was saying 145.
2: Oh, okay, 10 degrees here or there. Yeah. Okay. Well, you know, I don't want to get sick and tell everybody be safe. You know, don't leave your potato salad set out for 2 or 3 hours, whatever, because it's supposed to get hot next week.
0: It's gonna get real hot in the Midwest. Yeah.
2: We're supposed to get triple digit here with the heat index. So I just wanted to wish you a safe vacation, and I love your show, and we'll talk to you in the next week or two. Hey, who's going to replace you for, not replace you, but who's going to
0: nobody
2: for you?
0: Nobody can replace me, Paul. Nobody.
2: I know that. I know
0: that. a guy named Josh Gilbert, who was a great broadcaster here in St. Louis, and then Dan Mandis is going to fill in for me Wednesday and Thursday, and then it's best of on Friday, and then we're back in a week. So thanks for checking in. All right, I got time. Let's do a couple of voicemails here. I'm backing up on the voicemails. Let's go to Bob in Washington, D.C. Bob, welcome to America at Night.
3: What you said on last night's show about the trans bathroom issue was very interesting. I feel a lot of sympathy for people who feel they were born the wrong gender or feel they are trapped in the wrong body. However, there is no way that a man, whether he believes he is a woman or not, should be allowed to share a public bathroom or a locker room with a woman. Women are particularly vulnerable in those facilities and should not be put in a situation where they feel uncomfortable or threatened. There was a case at a Northern Virginia high school fairly recently where a boy who claimed to be trans was allowed to use the girls' bathroom. On two different occasions, he was accused of sexually assaulting two different girls in a girls' bathroom at the high school. If he had been told that he could only use the boys' bathroom, those situations could have been avoided.
0: Yeah, first of all, of course, nobody should feel threatened in a bathroom. And I don't think that the fact that he pretended to be a girl, he could just have gone into the girl's bathroom and assaulted them regardless. I mean, it's not like you have to show your passport to go into a girl's bathroom, right? So, I mean, that's nobody should be abused in a bathroom. But terrible things happen in bathrooms sometimes. You're in a bus station, you're in a train station, you're walking by, somebody pushes you in, terrible things happen. So it has nothing to do with transgender. It has to do with, you know, people who are mentally deranged and issues, right? I mean, that happens to heterosexuals too. I'm sure I could point to you where somebody was assaulted, a heterosexual assaulted somebody in a woman's restroom. So we don't blame all heterosexuals, right? Look, my point was last night is they just want to go to the bathroom. Where should they go to the bathroom? Where do you want them to go to the bathroom? And my point was they just want to be left alone. They just want to go to the bathroom. And I don't know how going to the bathroom, one of the most humanly functions we have, has become politicized. That was the point I was making. They just want to go to the bathroom. And if I was transgendered, I would just say, where do you want me to go to the bathroom? And then I don't want to offend anybody. I just want to go to the bathroom. Where should I go to the bathroom? I don't know why it's such a big deal. Let's go to, let's see here. Let's go to another phone call. Let's go to another, let's go to Joe in Salem, Arkansas. Joe, take it away.
4: I just heard a while ago on the news report that John Bolton changed his plea on the classified papers that he was holding. He changed his plea to guilty. I wonder, as a request for a guest, if you'd have him on one more time to explain to us why he changed it, and I'd like to hear his side of that story. So, yeah, McGraw, if you could do that, that'd be great before sentencing. Maybe they won't put him in jail. I don't know. But it would be another good time for a guest.
0: Joe, good question. We have reached out to John Bolton, I want to say once or twice since this news broke. And they have said, thank you very much, not at this time. So all we can do is ask, and we'll see if he joins us again. But, yeah, it's certainly worth asking. It's also interesting to see if he does get jail time, right? I think I saw he could, right? He pleads guilty. It's a fine. It was a $2 million fine and then up to 5 years in jail. I'll be curious to see if he gets jail time and if that is part of the plea agreement that he pays the $2 million fine and doesn't get jail time. So it might have been a situation where it just might have been easier for him to plead guilty, pay the fine, and move on. I'll be interested to see if he does actually get any jail time. Maybe it's 30 days. Maybe it's 2 weeks. Maybe it's one day. But I'd be really shocked if he gets, you know, any type of real time. But we'll have to wait and see. But good phone call. Let's go to Sheboygan, Wisconsin, and take it away. Sheboygan, what do you got for me?
5: Yeah, I was just wondering, the time you spent in Nebraska, I ever went down the road there from Lincoln to Norfolk to see Johnny Carson's hometown. You see a little museum there, too. And, of course, he went to the same college as you in Nebraska. I was just wondering if you had any buildings named after him. They had a lot of stuff there about him there, too.
0: Yes, I've been to Norfolk numerous times. It's just a short drive, a hop, skip, and a jump from Omaha and Lincoln. I have been to Johnny Carson's. I haven't visited his home. Johnny Carson, there's a performing arts center called the Lead Center. And I believe it was like the Johnny Carson lobby or something, but I know he gave quite a bit of money to Nebraska over the years. And then, of course, the greatest was when Johnny Carson was given the Kennedy Center honors. We're going back into the 80s now. And they're doing, you know, Johnny Carson sitting in the balcony and they're doing, you know, This Is Your Life, and he's doing all the things, and they at the end of the presentation, they introduce Nebraska's marching band, and they come down the aisles doing the Johnny Carson song, and then they're all up on stage, and the Nebraska marching band then does the Nebraska fight song. That's on YouTube. That's a fun little clip as well. Johnny Carson, fascinated by Johnny Carson, right? I mean, time and place. Nobody could ever take Johnny Carson's place. So conversational, so entertaining, so natural. Time and place, right? Johnny Carson. For those who were, I caught the tail end of Johnny Carson, right? I mean, I didn't know 70s. I knew 80s, a little 90s. But Johnny Carson was, you know, I was more of a Letterman guy in college. I mean, I obviously watched Johnny Carson, but see the clips now. Carson, I mean, he's just so smooth and just so friendly and just so interesting and so inviting and so conversational. Yeah, Johnny Carson was the goods. All right, we got time for let's try, I don't know where to go. Let's do this. Let's take a break and regroup. America at Night, back in a moment.

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17: From the text line, Jupiter, Florida, were you really invited to Taylor Swift's wedding at the Madison Square Garden? Look, I cannot divulge where I'm going, obviously. I may not have been invited to a wedding at the Garden for the July 4th weekend. All I can tell you is that I will be off next week. Let's go to Bob real quick. Let's try and sneak in a phone call here. Bob in California, welcome to America at Night.
18: Yeah, hey, dude. On the immigrant situation, they're all doing DoorDash out here in Northern California, and I know because I've been doing it for a long time. Actually, going back to the pandemic out here, and I was delivering for Amazon the Whole Foods. And so what's happened, and this goes across the nation, too, where the immigrants have gotten favoritism through DoorDash. And as a matter of fact, DoorDash has a app in every language. And it's and so when I talk to some of these guys, because, we're waiting for orders, sitting in our car or whatever. And so when I talk to these guys, and I made friends with some of them. One guy from Colombia told me how he came through El Paso, and by the way, we're talking on Google Chat, okay? And and this one, yeah. So this went on for a couple of hours, and I've talked to him since on Google Chat again. Nice kid, about 23, and I said, "How'd you get here?" And he says, "I came through El Paso," And I asked him some questions, and sometimes I'd go back to, "Well, what happened when you got here?" And he says, "Well, I crossed the border in El Paso, and he did it alone." And they put him in the penitentiary for 11 days. And then I said, "How'd you get out of the penitentiary?" He says, "Oh, then they put us in customs for 11 more days." And so after 11 days and 11 more days, and they give him a phone from T-Mobile, which is free, no charge. And on the T-Mobile phone is an app where they can go to any airport and fly around the country anywhere they want to.
17: Interesting. So I thought the borders though were closed, but apparently they're still very much open.
18: Well, this is when they were open. I met this guy in about.
17: I am out of time, Bob. Yeah. Bob, I am out of time. Call back. I would love to hear the end of the story, but I'm surprised ICE hasn't cracked down on all the DoorDash drivers. They've been cracking down on Home Depot parking lots. I'm surprised they haven't cracked down on DoorDash. But apparently, it isn't hurting DoorDash. Everyone's still using DoorDash.

0: interesting stuff. Bob, thanks for the phone call. Sorry we ran out of time. Hey, thanks for all you do. Be nice to Josh next week. Be nice to Dan. They're filling in for me. And then I'm back for a week. Everybody have a safe, happy, healthy 4th of July. And enjoy your grilling. And thanks for listening. We really do appreciate it. Our executive director is Alex Hinton. Our engineer tonight is...
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7: From ABC News, I'm Dave Packer. Rescue crews racing against time in Venezuela. Teams from across the world are deploying to the country with more than 1,000 rescue personnel to find people trapped in the rubble. ABC's Lauren Glasper.
8: Rescue workers painstakingly sifting through massive piles of rubble, searching for quake survivors. Now, search and rescue teams arriving from around the world. Multiple teams dispatched from the U.S., the first search and rescue response team arriving with a dozen trained canines, trained for finding people trapped in the rubble. A website for reporting missing loved ones lists more than 50,000 as unaccounted for, with fears the death toll could increase drastically.
7: That number for the death toll now surpassing 900. The U.S. retaliating following an Iranian drone attack targeting a ship in the Strait of Hormuz.
9: U.S. Central Command says American aircraft struck Iranian missile and drone storage locations and radar sites along the coast. It's been just over a week since President Trump signed the deal with Iran. Iran promising to reopen the Strait of Hormuz, but then moving quickly to impose new rules. And then there's the larger question of the nuclear talks.
7: ABC's Rachel Scott, more drones in the wrong place.
10: United 2693, Newark Tower, two aircraft ahead of you reported a drone, one right underneath them at 2,000, one just passed them off their right side, 2,000 to 2,300, use caution.
7: From ATC.com, United Airlines confirming the pilot of a flight from Key West came close to the drone as it prepared to land at Newark Airport Friday night. The Ebola outbreak in Africa, now one of the largest on record, more than 1,200 cases, nearly 300 deaths. CDC now declaring it a level one outbreak. Incident manager Satish Pillai.
11: Elevating the response level reflects the urgency, scale, and complexity of the outbreak and allows CDC to bring additional resources to support the coordination and operational needs of our response.
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7: Allegations of animal cruelty and fraud at a Northern California rescue where investigators say the remains of dozens of dogs have been uncovered.
14: A search warrant affidavit alleging the rescue accepted dogs and money from shelters across California under the promise they would be cared for and rehomed. Instead, investigators believe dogs were killed to make room for more. The investigation began after a neighbor uncovered a burial pit containing 8 dogs with apparent gunshot wounds. No charges have been filed against the owner or any employees. Experts say prosecutors would have to prove exactly what happened. Investigators say hundreds of dogs sent to the rescue are still unaccounted for.
7: ABC's Cameron Bob. Europeans are doing what they can to beat the heat as temperatures soar past 100 degrees.
15: Absolutely concerned. I don't think our houses are built for this kind of temperature. We're thinking of buying an aircon for our flat, and, you know, they're very expensive.
7: Conditions are expected to ease in the coming days. Snack maker Utz Quality Foods is recalling certain varieties of Zapp's and Dirty Brand potato chips due to possible salmonella contamination. 9 varieties are affected and were sold nationwide. Developers behind the planned rebirth of Kauai's famous Coco Palms Hotel have secured a $431 million loan to reconstruct the 1953 resort where Elvis Presley's Blue Hawaii was filmed. The historic hotel has been closed since the 1992 hurricane. Dave Packer, ABC News.
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17: A federal judge says Washington's vote-by-mail system can continue despite an executive order by President Trump requiring states to provide voter lists. Washington co-led a lawsuit against the order and the Postmaster General's contention that voters in states that don't comply won't get ballots. The judge ruled that they don't have the constitutional authority to make those demands of the states. Delegates from Washington, California, and Quebec met in Seattle this week to sign a carbon market linkage agreement. It'll set new precedents for greenhouse gas reductions and investments in clean energy across the 3 jurisdictions. Whatcom County's economy got some positive news in the state's latest jobs report. The county added just over 1,000 jobs from April to May, lowering the unemployment rate slightly to 4.5%. Fish passage projects are coming to Skagit County next week. WashDOT says crews will begin removing culverts underneath Highway 9 north of Cedro Woolley and east of Mount Vernon on Monday. Our Bellingham forecast, a good chance for rain with a high of 63 on Saturday. I'm Joe Tian, KGMI News.
18: 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John Feinstein is a sports writer of 42 books, 23 of them New York Times bestsellers. His first book, about Bobby Knight and the Indiana Hoosiers, A Season on the Brink, is the best-selling sports book of all time. He's also the friend of Duke University's legendary basketball coach, Mike Krzyzewski, otherwise known as Coach K, who won 5 national titles at Duke and 3 consecutive gold medals as the head coach of the U.S. men's Olympic basketball team. John's here to tell the story of how that almost didn't happen.
19: I actually first met Mike Krzyzewski and Jim Valvano on the same day when I was a senior in college. Duke was playing Connecticut in New York City at Madison Square Garden. Duke was bad in those days. People refused to believe that Duke was ever bad in basketball, but they were bad. In fact, the Duke-UConn game was the first game of the Garden doubleheader. The feature game was Fordham and Rutgers. That's how different times were. And I flew into New York, which was my hometown, with Bill Foster, who was then Duke's coach, Tom Mickle, who was Duke's sports information director, and Tate Armstrong, who was the star of the team who had played on the night.

0: Gretzky and Tom Penders, who was then the coach at Columbia, who would go on to win 648 games in his career. And as we were talking, I mentioned to Krzyzewski that I had seen his greatest game in the 1969 NIT when I was a kid in New York, when Army had upset South Carolina and he had guarded John Roach, South Carolina's All-American, the whole game and held him to 11 points. So that sort of got us off to a good start, although we did vehemently disagree on the subject of the Cubs and Mets. He's a Chicago kid, Cubs fan. I obviously New York kid, Mets fan. But after I got to the Washington Post a year later, I kept in touch with both Krzyzewski and Dalvano. So I knew them both when they were hired respectively at Duke and at North Carolina State in 1980. And by then I was covering ACC basketball for the Washington Post. And so I dealt with them a lot. And I think it's fair to say I became close to both of them. I later, years and years later, I wrote a book called The Legends Club, which was about Krzyzewski, Valvano, and Dean Smith, all of whom I was fortunate enough to deal with quite a bit in the 1980s when they were coaching against each other in the Research Triangle in North Carolina. And Valvano, of course, was a rocket. His team won the national championship in 1983, the famous Survive and Advance team, the championship ending with Lorenzo Charles's dunk off of what Derek Wittenberg still insists was a pass. And so Valvano, because of his personality, because of his success, was a huge star. Krzyzewski, not so much. He used to joke about how he had to follow Valvano at ACC media days. Jim would get up, do 20 minutes of stand-up, leave everybody on the floor, and then Mike would follow and talk about the battle for the center position between Mike Tissot and Alan Williams, which didn't exactly rock the room. So Krzyzewski's first recruiting class was a bust. They finished second for a bunch of very good players, the most notable being Chris Mullen, who went to St. John's. But then the second year, they had a better recruiting class, a very good recruiting class, in fact. But that in Mike's third season, 1983, the team was divided, seniors and freshmen resenting one another. They lost a game early in the season to Wagner at home. And the drum beats were getting louder, that the alumni thought that Krzyzewski was a bad hire. And you have to go back. The two real heroes of this story, other than Mike, are Tom Butters, the athletic director, and Steve Vasendek, who was the number two guy in the athletic department, who had been a star at Duke in the 1960s under Vic Bubas, played on Final Four teams there. And it was Vasendek who first brought Krzyzewski to Butters' attention. Butters knew that Bill Foster was going to leave for South Carolina at the end of the 1980 season, and he put Vasendek in charge of the coaching search because Vasendek was a basketball player. And there were a bunch of names that were out there. Bob Weltlich was at Mississippi. Bob Knight was pushing him hard. Weltlich had played, coached under Knight, as had Krzyzewski, of course. Bob Wenzel was Bill Foster's number one assistant and helped build the program. People forget that the year Foster left, Duke lost in the Elite Eight. They were good, but most of their key players graduated off that team. Not all, but most. And there was a guy named Paul Webb who'd had great success at Old Dominion. In fact, the day that Duke hired its new coach, the Durham Morning Herald had a story saying that the new Duke coach's last name would start with a W, Wenzel, Webb, or Weltlich. But Vasendek had met Krzyzewski when Krzyzewski was coaching at Army. He was living in Annapolis, went and spent some time with him as he was preparing for a Navy game, Army-Navy game, and was blown away by him. He was very young, but very much in command of his team, and was clearly, in Steve's opinion, a great defensive coach. So he brought Krzyzewski's name to Butters. Butters had never heard of him, literally had never heard of him. And he said, okay, what was his record in Army this year? And Vasendek went 9-17. And Butters, I can't hire a coach at Duke who was just 9-17 at Army. Vasendek convinced him to meet Krzyzewski. And he did twice and was blown away by him and said to Vasendek at one point, I think this is the next great coach. And Steve said, good, hire him. He said, I can't hire a coach from Army with a 9-17 record.
1: And that is indeed true. 9-17 at Army isn't exactly what you want to bring to a ACC program that had just gotten to the Elite Eight. True, they were losing many of those star players who got them to the Elite Eight. But my goodness, 9-17 from Army, no powerhouse when it comes to NCAA basketball, that's for sure. When we come back, more of this remarkable story of how Coach K's career almost didn't

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9: 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Oh!

And we continue with our American stories. We last left off learning that Duke athletic director Tom Butters saw Coach K as the next great basketball coach. Talk about some vision. But he couldn't bring himself to pull the trigger on a coach from Army with a 9-17 record. Let's return to a friend of Coach K's and sports writer of 23 New York Times bestsellers, including the one he wrote about Coach K,

0: the Legends Club. Here's John Feinstein.
1: Butters did hire Krzyzewski, and in fact, he shocked the basketball world. It was completely unexpected. As I said, he'd been 9-17 at Army. And Knight, interestingly, was pushing Weltlich for the job. Butters had spoken to Knight about who he should hire, and Knight had told him Weltlich. And Butters said, well, what about Mike Krzyzewski? Because Steve Vucinic had brought him up. And Knight said, well, I don't think this is the time for Mike, but he's got all of my good qualities and none of my bad, which was a very accurate statement, as it turned out. But the other thing is that when Krzyzewski got the job, he literally had to spell his name for the media at his opening press conference. And he said that one of his goals as a coach was for his players to be able to spell his name by the time they graduated. Of course, this is in the days when players did actually graduate. The next day, the student newspaper at Duke, the Chronicle, which is where I started my career, had a headline that said, not a typo, Krzyzewski. And most people had not heard of the guy. I mean, basketball junkies like me had heard of him and knew him, but nobody in the ACC had any idea who he was. And again, it took a lot of guts for Tom Butters to hire him at that moment. And in fact, after Krzyzewski's third year, when Butters didn't fire him, he got death threats, literally, from boosters. And in fact, I met with him, Tom Butters, when I was working on my book, The Legends Club, on Krzyzewski, Jim Valvano, and Dean Smith. And he brought with him a box. And in the box were letters. And one stack of the letters were from boosters written in 1983, 1984, saying, fire him or I will never give another dollar to Duke. In the second stack of the letters were letters sent in 1990 after Duke had turned it around and Krzyzewski had become a star and he was offered the Boston Celtics job by none other than Red Auerbach. And the letters were from essentially the same group who had written in 1983-84 saying, get rid of this guy, saying, whatever you have to do, whatever you have to pay him, do not let him leave. And fortunately for Duke, it wasn't about the money. Mike felt he hadn't won a national championship yet. And so even though he'd grown up as a Celtics fan and worshipped Red Auerbach, he said the job's not done yet and turned it down and, of course, won his first national title the next year. And that's how much it turned around. When Mike was offered the Lakers job in 2004, he was offered $40 million for 5 years. And he wasn't going to take it, but he had to give it some thought, given the money, and it was the Lakers. And he called Butters, and he said, what do you think, Tom? And he said, I think you should give me a 10% finder's fee if you take the job. And Mike said, okay, I'll send you $4,000 because his first year salary was $40,000. And so they flailed for 3 years. And in 1983, Mike's third year, they lost their last game of the season, 109-66 to Virginia in the ACC tournament, Ralph Sampson. If you walk up to Mike Krzyzewski right now and say, what was the score of the game against Virginia in the ACC tournament in 1983, he can tell you what it was in an instant. He's never forgotten. And the fourth game that night, first night of the ACC tournament, was Georgia Tech in Maryland, and I was the Maryland beat writer for the Post. And Bobby Dwyer, who was Mike's number one assistant at the time, who'd come with him from Army, came into the Omni, the old arena there, which is now long gone, and found me and Keith Drum, who was the sports editor of the Durham Morning Herald at the time and was probably the only member of the North Carolina media who hadn't attacked Krzyzewski and hadn't called for him to be fired. North Carolina media, then as now, is made up largely of North Carolina graduates. The school has a great journalism school, and many, if not most, stay in the state. Keith had also gone to North Carolina, but he liked Krzyzewski, liked and respected Dean Smith too, but he liked Krzyzewski and thought he was going to be a great coach someday. Keith ended up being an NBA scout. So his level of understanding of basketball was different than most sports writers. So Dwyer came to the press table where Keith and I were sitting and said, when this game is over, you both need to come with me back to our hotel. And we said, why? And he said, because Mickey, Mike's wife, is in the room crying because she's convinced they're going to get fired. All the alumni and boosters have Tom Butters backed up against a wall in the lobby demanding that he fire Krzyzewski immediately. And Mike is pacing around trying to figure out who to kill first. because he's so angry with everybody. And so when the game was over, Keith and I, it was after midnight by then, got in the car with Bobby, and we drove to the perimeter of Atlanta where Duke was staying and went to the hotel, and it was pouring down rain. And we drove to a Denny's nearby. It was Mike, it was Bobby, Keith, me, Tom Mickle, the sports information director, Keith's wife, Barbie, and Johnny Moore, who was Tom Mickle's assistant. And we walked into the Denny's, we sat down, and they gave us water. And by now, it's 2 a.m. And Tom Mickle held up his glass and said, "Here's to forgetting tonight." And Krzyzewski held up his glass and said, "Here's to never blanking forgetting tonight." Blanking's one of his favorite words, for the record. And so we didn't laugh because he was dead serious. And then the discussion went on, and Dwyer mentioned that Tom Sheehy, who had verbally committed to Virginia, very good player, might be thinking twice about that commitment, and maybe they could get back involved and try to recruit Sheehy. And Krzyzewski shook his head and said, no. First of all, we don't do that. Second of all, if we can't win next year with these four freshmen, Allery, Billis, Dawkins, and David Henderson, and Tommy Amaker, who was coming in as the point guard, then we should get fired. And in many ways, that statement to me, having known Mike for as long as I have, that's who Mike Krzyzewski is. It's never someone else's fault. Mike Krzyzewski has always taken the approach, what did I do wrong? How do I get better? Now, some of that is his West Point training, because when you're a plebe at West Point and an upperclassman speaks to you, you're allowed three answers. Yes, sir, no excuse, sir. And Krzyzewski's life has been built on no excuse, sir. I've never met a coach who uses failure to his advantage more than Krzyzewski. And that night was a perfect example. So the next year, of course, with those five guys I mentioned, they went 24-10. They beat North Carolina with Michael Jordan in the ACC tournament, and that was the turnaround.
0: And you've been listening to John Feinstein tell a heck of a story about how Coach K's career at Duke almost didn't happen. After year three, still not winning, at the heart of Tobacco Road, the heart of ACC basketball country, Coach K loses to the University of Virginia and Ralph Sampson's team by an epic blowout, 109-66. It does not get worse than that, and losing it in, of all places, in the ACC tournament. Everyone was sure that was it. The boosters were coming after Coach K. Everyone was. The wife was crying, and he was just mad. And who was he mad at? He was mad at Coach K in the end. And he was taking responsibility and ownership for that loss, as he was taught to do at West Point. Three answers to a question at West Point by an older person. And that is an older student, folks, when you're a freshman. A senior has to be addressed as sir. Yes, sir, or no excuse, sir. And as John Feinstein said, no excuse, sir. Those were the words that Coach K lived by. And by the way, I love that scene in that Denny's. It's pouring rain, and there's one coach toasting to forgetting the game. And what does Coach K say? Reflecting his true character, his competitive nature, and a little bit of his Irish Catholic, well, let us just say, fanciful nature with some swear words. He says, "Here's to never blanking forgetting tonight. Never forgetting." And that's what animated Coach K. That loss, that failure, drove so much of his life. When we come back, more of this remarkable piece of storytelling by the great American sports writer, John Feinstein, here on Our American Story.
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13: News, I'm Dave Packer. Rescue crews racing against time in Venezuela. Teams from around the world are deploying to the country. More than 1,000 rescue personnel trying to find people trapped in the rubble. 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
14: The whole infrastructure of Venezuela, including social services, public services, energy, medical supplies, et cetera, was already quite debilitated.
13: The U.S. military announcing strikes against Iran. CENTCOM calling it a response to the attack on Iran by Iran on ships in the Strait of Hormuz. The Texas Education Board making Bible passages required reading for more than 5 million public school students. A federal judge declaring a mistrial in the Los Angeles Palisades fire arson trial of Jonathan Rinderknecht. The jury deadlocked, unable to reach a verdict after 2 days of deliberations. This is ABC News.
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0: And And we continue with Our American Stories and with John Feinstein. Duke's head basketball coach, Coach K, was almost fired in 1983, as we learn. But the following year, he went 24-10. This was the turnaround season for Coach K. Let's return to his friend and sports writer of 23 New York Times bestsellers, including the one he wrote about Coach K, The Legends Club. Let's return to John Feinstein.
1: From there, again, they made the tournament the next year. And in 1986, they went 37-3, went to the national championship game, lost, I will say, on a bad call. Krzyzewski would never say that, but I will. And became college basketball's next great dynasty. It's my opinion that the only coach who you can put ahead of Krzyzewski on Mount Rushmore is John Wooden. But 5 national championships, 13 Final Fours, more than Wooden even, and ACC championships. And I mean, he went to 23 Sweet 16s. That's just stupid. 23. And in every one of them, because in the old days, of course, you know, before they expanded the tournament, conference champions went straight to the Sweet 16. But starting in 1985, you had to win 2 games to get to the Sweet 16 and 6 to win the championship. So 23 Sweet 16s? Are you? I mean, Dean Smith, great coach, longevity, all that, went to 18, which is a great number. And but the first 3, he didn't have to win a game to get there because they once they won the ACC, they were in the Sweet 16. So his numbers are just ridiculous. 1,205 wins. I mean, the numbers just go on and on. And but to me, the one thing about Krzyzewski that shouldn't be forgotten, he went to his first Final Four in 1986. He went to his last Final Four 36 years later in 2022. And think about how much college basketball changed during those 36 years. There was a 45-second clock for the first year in 1986. There was no three-point shot in 1986. There was no one had ever heard the phrase one and done in 1986. And the game, the way the game was played has changed so much since Mike first started coaching, which was at Army in 1976. And he adapted. He kept saying, if I want to continue to coach, I have to change. Not, I'm going to sit here and say, it's terrible that change has taken place. I'm like that myself. But 2022, his last year, he goes to a Final Four with the youngest team he ever coached. So I could see that in him very early on. I really believed if Duke gave him the time, he was going to become a great coach. That night at Denny's was sort of a key moment. In fact, so in 1991, when they won the national championship for the first time, I walked on the court after the game and I walked up to Mike and I put out my hand and I said, hey, congratulations. I'm so happy for you. And he pulled me in and he said, we've come a long way from the blanking Denny's, haven't we? And 20 years after that, I was working on a book called One on One, which was sort of about my experiences with the people I dealt with in my first 10 books. It was a professional semi-memoir. And one of the people, obviously, I wanted to talk to was Mike. And I called him and I said, look, next week when you play at UNC Greensboro, you're going to go past Dean Smith on the all-time wins list. And if you go back to those early days at Duke, there's no way we would have ever thought about you and Dean Smith in the same sentence, much less you going past Dean Smith. And I'd like to come down and just hang out with you and talk to you about those early days and things like that. And he said, sure, come on down. Meet me in my office at 2:30. You can ride the bus to Greensboro with us. We'll talk then. And once we get there, we'll have time in the locker room before the game starts. Is that okay for you? And I said, great. So I drove down to Durham and met 2 friends for lunch. One was Bill Brill, who was also a Duke graduate, and the other was Mike Craig, who's now the athletic director at St. John's. But back then, he was kind of Krzyzewski's man Friday. He was his chief fundraiser. And if you watched Mike walk off a court after a game, 2 feet behind him was Mike Craig at all times. And so we went to lunch, and Mike Craig said, so when are you going to talk to Coach K? And I said, well, on the bus going to Greensboro. And he said, you came all the way down here just to talk to him on a cell phone? And I said, no, I'm going to talk to him from the next seat. And he said, no, you misunderstood something. Nobody who's not part of the team rides that bus except for Mickey. He said, I don't even ride that bus. So you misunderstood something. So I walked him through what Mike had said. I said, what did I misunderstand? And Mike Craig's shaking his head and he goes, I don't understand it. Why would he let you do that? Why would he let you do that? And I said, because I was in the blank in Denny's. And to this day, Mike will bring that up to me when we're, you know, just talking about how important that night was in his life. Mike will tell you, and Dean Smith said the same thing about his first 3 years at North Carolina, that in today's world with social media, with the internet, with sports talk radio, with 24-hour sports networks, he probably would have been fired by the end of his third year. That, you know, I got emails and tweets from North Carolina fans during this past season when North Carolina was 16 and 7, but they had just lost to Duke by 20 at home, saying, Hubert Davis can't do this. Hubert Davis was the wrong guy. We got to get rid of Hubert Davis. Well, they ended up in the national championship game and beat Duke twice along the way to get there. So that's the way the world is today. It's knee-jerk reactions. It wasn't that way. There weren't nearly as many games on television in those days. Sports talk radio hadn't started yet. 1987, WFAN was the first all sports talk station in New York City. There was no social media. There was no internet. So Mike was able to fly pretty much under the radar other than with Duke people during that time. And even then, it took a lot of guts for Tom Butters to stand by him throughout that period. And like I always say this to people, that he's a better guy than he was a coach. And that's a hell of a statement if you think about it. But he's still digging out right now from all the emails and cards and letters that he's gotten from people. He said he had 3,000 of them after the season ended. And he wants to answer every one of them. And the things that he's done for people that nobody knows about, it goes on. The list goes on and on and on and on. My brother had cancer 21 years ago. And he's also a Duke graduate. And I called Mike and I said, listen, would you mind giving my brother a call? You know, because it would cheer him up just to hear from you right now. Mike said, sure. So we called him and they were on the phone for about an hour. And my brother is a typical fan. You know, he knows better than the coach. So he said, coach, can I give you some advice? And Mike said, yeah, sure, Bobby. And he said, you need to play Casey Sanders more. And Casey Sanders was the backup center. And Mike said, okay, I'll give that some thought. Well, in February, Carlos Boozer got hurt. So Sanders became a starter while Boozer was out. And then when Boozer came back, because they'd been playing well, Sanders continued to start, although Boozer still got the bulk of the minutes. And when they won the national championship that year. And to this day, my brother takes credit for that national championship. And every once in a while, he'll call me and say, Krzyzewski should do this. And I'll say, here's his cell number. You give him a call and tell him that.
0: And a terrific job on the production and the editing by Greg Hengler. And a special thanks to John Feinstein for sharing this remarkable story about his friend. And what a thing to be able to say after years of writing sports is that these weren't mere subjects you were writing about, but friends. And that shows the character and nature of John's work and his commitment to telling the story of American sports and the people who make it hum. And it's a business, but it's more than a business. My goodness, we learned that from the passion, from the fans, their knee-jerk reactions to losses. It's overwhelming. I listen to sports talk radio sometimes, and I just pity any head coach of anything. The relentless criticism and the desire for immediate gratification is almost unrelenting, and how to manage it in today's environment, well, kudos to the people who do. And that night at Denny's, that stuck with Coach K all the way through. He never did forget. John Feinstein, the story of Coach K and how his career almost didn't happen here on Our American Stories.
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0: And we return to our American stories. Up next, a listener's story out of Colorado, where we're heard on the great station 630 KAL in Denver. We've heard from Richard Muniz before. He's a former cop, soldier, and lover of American history. Today, he shares with us the story of a dangerous incident that shaped his career in law enforcement, one he still grapples with today. Take it away, Rich.
27: I was a civilian police officer long before I ever went into the military. So when I was assigned to the Ansbach military community, it was a little bit of a letdown. It was a very quiet place to work. Now, I'd worked Fort Riley, Kansas, which could rock and roll. I definitely worked the civilian streets of Antonito, Colorado, and Alamosa, Colorado, which could definitely rock and roll. But Ansbach was pretty quiet. Until that one night, a message came across the radio saying, "We have a soldier with a knife at the Shipton Concern." This is where they house the air defense companies. The guys that, you know, did the Patriots and the Vulcans and stuff like that. So we went out there. I was the first one to roll up to the gate, and the gate guard was, shall we say, he was out there. He was scared. And he's gesturing with his finger, pointing the way. He says, he's over there.

0: there. He's over there. He's over there in that parking lot. Over there. So I waved, went through. I saw something I'd never expected to see. Here's a soldier. He's stripped to the waist. He's got a knife in one hand. His arms are bloody. And he has just demolished a Ford F-150 pickup with his bare hands and that knife. The tires are flat. The windows are broken out. And the thing looks like it's gone through a major hailstorm. Well, I stepped out, had my hand on the butt of my gun. I said, hey, look, you know, put the knife down. Let's make nice. And he told me, go ahead and shoot him. And my first instinct was, okay, that's not going to work. So I automatically removed my hand from my gun. Not that it would have done me much good. In 1st Armored Division, we were not allowed to carry a magazine in our weapon, much less have a bullet in it. And anyone that knows anything about the Colt 1911 knows that it takes a little while to load one of these guys. You gotta get the magazine out, gotta put it in, gotta pull back on the slide, then you're ready to rock and roll. We're talking anywhere from 3 to 5 seconds. You can be very dead by that time. So I'm trying to talk him down. Now, this is getting some attention. Everybody's coming out of the barracks, you know, to see what's going on. They're yelling at him and stuff like that. And be honest with you, some of them were egging him on. I'm trying to talk this guy down. And none of it's working. I asked him what had happened, and he said he gave me the story about how his wife had left him and that she'd taken the kids and said that he was never going to see her or them again. Later on, I found out this was probably the tip of the iceberg. What had happened was this soldier had got what we call a bad EER, Enlisted Evaluation Report. And this is something that's given to non-commissioned officers, you know, sergeant and better. What this does, it says basically in a nutshell, if you're worth keeping around. Well, rather than go through channels trying to repeal this EER, what he had done was he'd gone after the E7 who had given it to him. Well, the E7 ran for his room, locked the door behind him, and since it was a metal door and he couldn't knock it down, he went out and took it on the guy's pickup. And that's where we came into the story. So I'm still trying to talk him down. And I'm slowly trying to inch my way towards him a little bit. And I don't know how long the standoff happened. I mean, it felt like it was hours. It was probably just about maybe 4 or 5 minutes. But all this time, he's yelling at us and saying, you know, just shoot me. You know, I'm living in hell here. You know, just shoot me. Let me die. I had no intentions of killing this man. Absolutely none. And I'm racing through my brain trying to figure out a way I can find to defuse the situation. I mean, there had to be a way, and I'm not finding it. Finally, I got my chance. Apparently, he decided he wasn't going to get out of this. He put the knife to his chest, looked up the sky, and said, "Forgive me, Jesus," and started to drop on him. I sacked him like I was a football player sacking a quarterback. I hit him as hard as I could. Well, I knocked the knife out of his hands, later found out I broke his hand doing it. But now I'm trying to keep this guy from continuing to hurt him. I got him under control, but he's trying to pound his head into the concrete. I mean, he's completely out of control. So I'm trying a couple different things. I'm trying to keep him from hurting himself. I put my hand under his head, so when he tried to pound, he'd be hitting my hand, giving him some cushioning. But also, I'm trying to keep him from doing that. And finally, after another eternity of sitting on this guy, and he's just screaming for us to kill him and stuff like that, the EMT showed up. Okay, we got the guy under control, got him in custody. I go to the PMO to try to write the report on this. I was so shook, I did not know what to do. I pulled out the forms, I sat down at the desk, I got my pen, and I couldn't even write my name on it. Finally, after about 2 or 3 tries of this, I went in and I went in and talked to the police liaison officer. Well, I knew she smoked. I was a non-smoker, and I bummed 2 smokes from her. And I went upstairs and went to bed, only I couldn't go to sleep. So I got up and I read a little bit. Nah, that didn't work. Finally, somewhere around 10 o'clock in the morning, I figured if I was going to the gym and I'd work off some of this nervous energy, maybe I could go to sleep. Still couldn't sleep. And so I got up, got dressed, grabbed my camera, and I went downtown to take pictures of Ansbach. And eventually I wound up at Main Post. That's where the Provost Marshal's office was. And I talked to the gate guards a little bit, then I went on in, and I was walking around taking pictures. Went out of the Provost Marshal's office, comes the Colonel and Sergeant First Class Carter. And she informs me that they are putting me, Patton, and Deason for medals for the way we handle this thing. And I thought that was pretty cool. And I went and had a hamburger, only I couldn't eat it. And I felt like I knew I had to sleep, but I just couldn't do it. I mean, it was gone. And I think it was sheer exhaustion that finally caused me to collapse. and I managed to go to sleep. And I dreamt about it all night long. And I got up the next morning, and I kept thinking about it. And I dreamed about it more. And then finally, one day, I started having little flashbacks on the incident. By this time, I'd gotten out of the military, and I was a civilian police officer once again. And we had an incident, and all of a sudden, right smack in the middle of it, I had this. And I realized at that point, I needed a lot of help. But the problem was, I didn't know what to do about it. And here's the funny part about it, too. I found I was beginning to block people out of my life. I was going with this beautiful woman by the name of Julie, who eventually became my wife. Now, Jewel, she's a counselor. She works with abused children and abused wives, and she can pretty much look at somebody and read their mail for you. And she knew something was going on with me that I wasn't talking about, and I had to talk about it, but I wasn't doing it. I was pushing everybody away. That's a big symptom of what we call post-traumatic stress disorder. I refused to acknowledge I had it. So one day I was at her house, and she lived in a home built in 1877 and used a wood stove to heat the house during the wintertime. So I'm outside chopping wood for her when she came out, and we sat down and we talked. And she says, "Something's going on with you. You need to talk to somebody about this." And I said, "Well, aren't you a counselor?" She said, "Yes, I am." "Well, can't I talk to you about it?" She says, "No, you can't." "Well, why not?" "I'm in a relationship with you." And that meant I had to go someplace else. And I went to get help. I had a full-blown crisis going on that one. I mean, I couldn't concentrate. I couldn't do anything. And it was the grace of God that I managed to pull my life back together and start doing this. And it involved a lot of work. I talked to a counselor at San Luis Valley Mental Health by the name of Joseph. I thank God in heaven for Joseph. Joseph, from what I understand, had been a SEAL team medic. He may not have walked exactly a mile in my boots, but by God, he knew what color they were. And he knew how a soldier and a sense of police officer thinks. And he helped guide me through it and showed that I did the very best I could do with it. I didn't have things like mace. I didn't have tasers. The only weapons I had was a gun with no bullets in it and a nightstick, which I did not intend to use because I wanted to de-escalate the situation instead of make it worse. And slowly, with his help, I got past it. And if you're suffering from any kind of post-traumatic stress disorder, my advice to you is get help. The way you recognize post-traumatic stress disorder, just look at my situation. Constantly thinking about the event. Dreaming about it is a good one. Having problems sleeping because of it. Loss of appetite. Loss of the abilities to function. I mean, I'd gone from a hard-charging soldier to someone who was actually afraid of their own shadow at times. I mean, to go on duty caused me some really severe stress. This is the kind of stuff you need to look at. And the thing is, it's not only soldiers or police officers or first responders that get this. It's anybody. It could be a housewife in an abusive situation. It could be a child in an abusive situation. You could be in an accident, say a car accident or a train accident or an aircraft accident. If you find yourself doing this, get some help by all means. Contact your local mental health. Contact your minister. Get some help on this. Now, a lot of people won't do this for one simple reason. There is a stigma associated with mental health issues. My own people, when I sit there and said, "I'm going to go into counseling," they sit there and said, "Don't you dare do it because you will never get a decent job again." They will label you as crazy and that'll be the end of it. And I told myself, I got news for you. I'm already there. Get it behind you. Deal with it. It'll never, ever really go away, but you will learn to live with it. And with God's help and the help of those around you, you'll become a fully functional human being again.
1: And a terrific job in the production and editing by our own Monty Montgomery. And a special thanks to Richard Muniz. We love our listeners' stories. Richard Muniz sharing the story of a dangerous incident that shaped his career in law enforcement and the aftermath here on Our American Stories.
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12: From ABC News, I'm Dave Packer, searching through the rubble for survivors in Venezuela, where some 50,000 people are still unaccounted for after Wednesday's powerful twin earthquakes. ABC's Victor Oquendo.
13: As the death toll from the devastating earthquakes in Venezuela nears 1,000, remarkable rescues of the most vulnerable are giving fresh hope against all odds. Cruz saving an 18-day-old baby named Juan and his mother. Teams cheering as they carefully brought him down from the debris to be reunited with his father.
12: The U.S. strikes back on Iranian targets.
14: According to Iranian state media, this strike happened just off the coast, or really on the coast, off the Strait of Hormuz, essentially around southern shores. And what U.S. Central Command is saying is that this was a response to an attack on a commercial ship that was transiting the Strait of Hormuz. We know that the Strait of Hormuz has been really the focal point of this war over the past several months.
12: ABC's Christian Cordero. Secretary of State Rubio said an agreement reached Friday between Israel and Lebanon begins to put in place a framework for lasting peace and security. An end to the fighting in Lebanon is a key part of the agreement between the U.S. and Iran. Former senior Pentagon official Mick Mulroy.
15: The problem is Iran's the biggest issue when it comes to regional stability. They fund proxy forces around the Middle East, including Hezbollah. Hezbollah is probably their premier proxy force. They likely have IRGC officers embedded with them right now.
12: Former National Security Advisor John Bolton pleaded guilty to illegally sharing classified material.
16: Maryland U.S. Attorney Kelly Hayes says a hacker believed to be associated with Iran successfully got into Bolton's account.
17: He put our national security at grave risk in violation of the law.
16: As part of the plea deal, prosecutors have agreed not to seek more than a five-year prison sentence. Bolton's sentencing is set for October 28th.
12: ABC Stephen Fortnoy, you're listening to ABC News.
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2: Fair & Company of Saks Fifth Avenue has officially emerged from Chapter 11 bankruptcy with a new name. The company will be now known as Exemplar Luxury Group. CEO Jeffra Van Romdenek says that they're now ready for the next chapter after several tumultuous years. A gas leak led to a house explosion that damaged at least 36 homes in Twinsburg Township, Ohio, that's located between Cleveland and Akron. Fire Chief Earl Wilson says amazingly only 2 people suffered minor injuries.
3: There's damage not just controlled to this neighborhood, but on a street on either side and sometimes 2 streets over.
2: Officials say the gas leak was likely caused by a contractor drilling. A happy ending to the story of Gracie the missing giraffe.
4: Gracie the giraffe has been found safe and healthy, Texas authorities now say. Cedar Hollow Ranch had been searching for the animal since Monday, with her owner even offering a $5,000 reward for information that led to her safe return. But the manager of the ranch, Vic Jones, was able to locate Gracie by helicopter about 4 miles south of the ranch in Texas Hill Country. Gracie is a reticulated giraffe, known for its rectangular spots, and is estimated to be about 4 years old. Mike Dubusky, ABC News.
2: Serena Williams has been drawn to play 20-year-old Maya Joint of Australia in the first round at Wimbledon for her first singles match in nearly 4 years. I'm Dave Packer, ABC News.
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7: A federal judge says Washington's vote-by-mail system can continue despite an executive order by President Trump requiring states to provide voter lists. Washington co-led a lawsuit against the order and the Postmaster General's contention that voters in states that don't comply won't get ballots. The judge ruled that they don't have the constitutional authority to make those demands of the states. Delegates from Washington, California, and Quebec met in Seattle this week to sign a carbon market linkage agreement. It'll set new precedents for greenhouse gas reductions and investments in clean energy across the 3 jurisdictions. Whatcom County's economy got some positive news in the state's latest jobs report. The county added just over 1,000 jobs from April to May, lowering the unemployment rate slightly to 4.5%. Fish passage projects are coming to Skagit County next week. WashDOT says crews will begin removing culverts underneath Highway 9 north of Cedro Woolley and east of Mount Vernon on Monday. Our Bellingham forecast, a good chance for rain with a high of 63 on Saturday. I'm Joe Tian, KGMI News.

from the Great Lakes. On the other side of Erie, I'm Ryan Recker, your host tonight on Coast to Coast AM. So happy to be with you on a Friday, because on Fridays we do open lines, second half of the show. Anything you want to talk about, we will do it. Looking forward to our guest in the first half. Ethan Fearson is the owner of Sendicon, a biohazard company that looks at hoarding situations, crime scenes, founded with his wife, Vanessa, in 2008. They've seen a lot in their biohazard remediation company. It's so fascinating because the TV show Hoarders grabbed my attention almost immediately, and it changed the way I think. There's not a lot of TV shows that change the way I think. I wonder some of the things that Ethan has encountered with his time on the job, how that's changed the way he thinks. I would say that's a job that would change you. If you want to email the show, Ryan

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0: And welcome back to Coast AM. I'm Ryan Recker. If you want to email me, ryanrecker@coasttocoastam.com. Joining us here in the first half of the show is the owner of Syndicon. It's a biohazard remediation company in Southern California, founded some time ago, 2008, with his wife, Vanessa. Ethan Fearson, thank you so much for joining us on Coast to Coast AM.
1: Yeah, you're welcome. Thanks for having me.
0: I have watched the TV show Hoarders, and I'll tell you that it only takes one episode of watching Hoarders for me to want to clear out all the junk in my house. The compulsion to immediately start cleaning happens after, I don't know, maybe half a show even, it'll start to do that. I can't imagine what it's like for you to walk into some of these situations and have to deal with it in real life. I can turn the TV off. This is your career.
1: Yeah, that's right. I mean, you're certainly not alone. It is it's a common feeling amongst people who have worked for me. Some clients I've worked for, they spend about 5 minutes in there and they, you know, at the end of the day, they want to go home and just clear out everything in their house.
0: Yep. Well, you do crime scene cleanup too, and fire and water and mold, and the hoarding thing's really interesting because the psychological side of it. I sympathize with anyone that's had a fire in their house or had water back up in their house flooding. It's terrible to have to deal with that, but this is a whole different type of beast. So I'm hoping you can talk about some of the different hoarding situations you've had to deal with. And tell me what that's like when you first walk into a house. Is it just all a mess, or do you ever walk into a home and it's just neatly boxed up?
1: Both of those are true. We get all sorts of situations. Oh, yeah. There's degrees of hoarding, and from, you know, very minor where it's just, you know, I have, you know, a collection of porcelain dolls that just have overtaken my house, to the point where you literally have to climb over mountains of garbage and stuff to get anywhere in the house at all.
0: The porcelain doll thing's interesting because I think a lot of people listening here will have to deal with that at some point in their life when a parent passes away. So do you find a lot of that where, okay, mom and dad collected Coca-Cola memorabilia and you walk in and it's just filled to the brim and they don't know what to do with it? They're overwhelmed. How many times is that the case?
1: It does happen. I wouldn't say it's rare, but it's more often than not. There is a lot of just trash and debris and you name it.
0: What do people hoard then? What have you found that is more of a common thread?
1: It's really hard to nail that down. I've

0: seen so many. We classify hoarders based on what they collect. For example, we had one house where it was nothing but newspapers, about 4 or 5 feet high, throughout the entire house. In addition to that, there was a water leak, so, and it had been going for, you know, who knows how long. So all of that newspaper was like, it was a huge stack of just, you know, 4 to 5 feet thick of paper mache. Yeah, I mean, but we've had, you know, people collect animals. Cats are usually the most common offender. Cardboard boxes, not even stuff in them, just straight up cardboard boxes. I mean, it's not that hoarders collect one type of thing. It's anything you can imagine I've probably seen on a hoarding job.
1: Wow. Is hoarding a mental illness?
0: It can be. I mean, it's definitely a mental condition. Interestingly enough, what we've kind of discovered in our years of working with hoarders is that every time, not most of the time, not half the time, every single time, when we can either talk to the hoarder, which is rare, or we talk to the family member, we find out that they started hoarding after they lost a loved one. Now, whether that's a parent, a sibling, a spouse, sometimes a pet, it triggers something and they start collecting. They get locked in to that moment in time to where they lost that loved one. Like, I'll give you an example. We had one of our probably top five worst hoarding jobs we've ever done. The hoarder was still there, and we were clearing out her house, and she said, when you go into the living room, next to the front door, there's a chair, and on that chair is a bag of oranges. I want to make sure you save those. And I'm thinking, she just went to the store the last day or two. There's a bag of oranges. Sure, of course, we're going to save that. It's still good food. So we're working our way into the living room. We get to the front door. There's a stack of newspapers on this chair, and we're throwing it away. And I get to the bag of oranges, and they are months old. They are like mummified, petrified oranges. And I was like, well, this can't be what she was talking about. So I threw them away. And she grabbed it out of the trash can, and she's like, no, I want to save these. And I realized in that moment she had lost her husband. And it was at that time where I realized that she didn't see that bag of oranges as they were that moment. She saw them as they were the day she brought them home, which was when her husband was still alive. So it's a common thread. It's every single one. They've lost somebody, and for whatever reason, they just get stuck in that moment in time, and everything, despite how it looks, spider webs, cockroaches, rats, you name it, they don't see that. They are literally looking at the house as it was when their loved one died.
1: Wow. Yeah, I get that mentality in some ways. When my grandma passed away, my parents, particularly my mom, this was my mom's mom, they did not want to give up the phone number, even though no one lived at the house anymore. And it was one of those things where it was a connection to them. And it's not oranges, I'll give you that. But I think that type of mindset, I can understand that. And you're mentioning that sometimes you get to talk to the person who is doing the hoarding, and other times you don't. On the TV show, they always have the person there. And it's right. Documented on the A&E, very popular A&E show. And they try to talk them through it. Okay, we need to help you change the way you think about the oranges to, you know, so you can get past this. But you're saying that in real life, when you're doing these type of calls, you're not really working with the person that's doing the hoarding.
0: We are sometimes. I would say probably about 80% of the time, the hoarder is either sick and in the hospital and very unlikely coming back, or they've already passed away. And the family comes in, you know, to take care of the house. They knew nothing about the situation. They find out it's, you know, completely hoarded. So it's kind of a surprise to everyone most of the time.
1: Yeah, I can understand that because they hide it pretty well. On the TV show, too, you hear the same thing. You know, who knows? The neighbors always know. The neighbors are always trying to tell the city, hey, they haven't mowed their lawn all summer and the smell is terrible and they got 40 cats. And I'm pretty sure there's, you know, a hole in the roof. So neighbors normally tip people off, but a lot of times authorities are a little bit slow to react to those sort of things. Are you finding that sometimes the people are in the hospital? Is it because of their age and they age out of the house, or is it because of the conditions of the home may have given them a medical condition?
0: It's usually both. I mean, some hoarding situations, hoarding in general is probably, of everything that we do, it's one of, if not the most hazardous type of job that we do. You know, every time we go into a job, we have to do a hazard assessment for the safety of our crew. So we're looking out for things like electrical hazards, stuff that's going to stab or poke us, slip hazards, anything like that. And in a hoarding situation, in a severe hoarding situation, you have pretty much everything. You've got water, because what happens is they hoard and they're embarrassed about it. They don't want anybody to come in and try and, you know, fix a toilet that's leaking. So it doesn't get fixed and it just goes on leaking. Well, water creates mold. So then you get a mold situation. And because of all the stuff that's in the house, the water creeps into all that stuff. Mold starts to grow everywhere. So you have water, which is its own hazard. You have mold, which is its own hazard. You have electrical situations. A lot of times you have extension cords running all throughout the house because they can't access the outlets. So that creates a not only an electrocution hazard, but also a tripping hazard. You have situations where an avalanche could happen, depending on how high up the stuff is stacked. Slip and falls. I mean, you have every type of hazard that we run into on a job is mostly at one hoarding job.
1: Right. And you're doing crime scenes, too. Are you saying that hoarders and cleaning up after them is worse than blood?
0: 100%.
1: Wow. Okay, why? So I know you mentioned all those issues with the hoarding thing. I would assume that if you come across large pools of blood, that almost would be more dangerous than mold.
0: Yes and no. I mean, blood can be, it is pathogenic, you know, depending on what the person had. But the thing is blood is not going to necessarily, unless it's dried and disturbed, it's not going to become airborne. Whereas mold, the way that it reproduces is it sporulates. So it shoots out spores into the air and those spores land on other surfaces and then that starts to grow and then shoots out more spores, et cetera. So when you're dealing with a situation that has a lot of mold, you have a very, very high spore count in the air, and that's obviously a breathing hazard. Depending on what type of mold it is, you have different toxigenic strains that could produce health effects. But the blood itself, I mean, unless you're ingesting it or, you know, getting it onto your skin where you have a cut, the odds of contracting anything from that are very minimal as long as you are taking proper safety protocols.
1: You know, I wasn't expecting to hear, I'll take blood 7 days a week over a hoarding situation. And I know that this is kind of a look into the type of properties that you're going into. And I know Southern California is different from where I live in the Detroit area. Home values vary a lot in Southern California versus Michigan. But let's say $1 million house, someone that thinks about what $1 million house is. Now, in L.A., or San Francisco, $1 million house is not going to be, you know, it's all that extravagant. Much. But let's say you have a 2,500 square foot house, nice piece of property, updated, everything looks nice. Do you find hoarding situations in places like that, or is it mostly, you know, small homes that have not been kept up?
0: Hoarding affects everybody. It doesn't matter your race, it doesn't matter your gender, it doesn't matter your social status, how much money you have, where you live, none of that matters. It affects everybody of every class and every type. We've done houses in really, really, you know, degraded neighborhoods. We've done hoarding jobs in Beverly Hills. And everywhere in between. So it really doesn't affect a certain type of person. It's, again, depends more on their mental state and how they are when they lose somebody. And we all experience loss at whatever, you know, however much money we have, we always lose people.
1: Yeah. And the sad thing is, a lot of times, you're right, the people that are in these hoarding situations, they don't want people to know the way they live. And the TV show, I mean, even looking at the bathroom was enough, let alone the kitchen. Are you talking about when you walk in, it is from the front door to the back door, everything's stacked? Or are there certain instances where some rooms are untouched? Because I've seen that on the TV show as well.
0: Oh, yeah. No, I mean, like I said, there's different degrees of hoarding. So sometimes you'll have the house itself looks completely normal, like any other standard living situation. And then you go into the master bedroom and you find it's, you know, packed with clothes and newspapers and fast food containers and soda cans and everything in between. It really depends. I mean, it doesn't affect everybody the same. Like I said, there are different degrees of hoarding. So it really just depends on the situation. We'll determine really how we approach it.
1: Do you ever find anything valuable when you're going through properties?
0: Every now and then. We have found some interesting collections. We had one client. He was a World War II veteran, and he had literally been hoarding for like the last 30 years. And he had a pretty decent collection of Nazi memorabilia. He had about, I think it was like 150 guns throughout the house. I mean, we found one job, we found two coffee cans under the bed, just stacked with cash. We didn't count it all out, but we counted some of it, and we estimated it was about $30,000 just sitting in a U-Ban coffee can.
1: Oh, wow. Yeah. People hide stuff, gold, silver, coins, things of value outside of safes. Do you ever find traps? Because we were talking about the World War II. If you have 150 guns, my first thought would be you might be setting some traps in case people came into that house.
0: Yeah, it is something we are always, it's always in the back of our mind. Usually when traps are involved, you've got some sort of illicit operation going on, like a meth lab. We've never encountered a situation like that, but I have heard stories about it.
1: All right. What's worse now, hoarding or meth labs?
0: Meth labs they're very, very, very tedious in the remediation process. But again, hoarding is nothing really compares to a hoarding job.
1: Yeah, and I don't know what the disclosure laws when real estate. I know if you have a meth lab, you have to disclose that. Do you have to disclose hoarding? I wonder if you had to go in and clean a place out. Probably not, unless there were some pretty extreme situations of water damage, you know, mold, things like that.
0: Yeah, the mold you would probably, I mean, obviously depending on state regulations. I know in California, the mold would have to be disclosed. The hoarding, not so much.
1: Yep. Do you ever have repeat clients? So let's say you go in, clean a place out, and then you're back there a year later.
0: We've had a couple. It doesn't happen very often. We have some property managers where they'll have, you know, they'll have hoarders in some of their units. So we'll work with them multiple times, not the same unit, the same hoarder necessarily. But we did have one that I can think of off the top of my head. We were at her apartment about every 6 months. It wasn't really a severe hoarding situation. She just had a lot on her plate, and she was going through depression. So it just kind of got out of hand for her. It got to a point where she couldn't handle it herself. So she called us. We were there about every 6 months for about 5 years.
1: You know, something else that happens on the TV show is that when you're going through the process, they at first were a willing participant, and then they turned not into a willing participant. So there might have been someone that convinced them, okay, let's go through this. It's not going to be so bad. And then eventually when they're actually seeing things come out of their home, they're saying, stop touching my oranges. Do you get that a lot?
0: Yes, it has definitely happened. And the thing you have to keep in mind is as you pointed out, when they lost somebody, it's the things that are in the house, for whatever reason, whether logical or not, they hold some sort of connection to the person that they lost. So when you are convincing them, you're not really convincing them. They are reluctantly agreeing to have it cleaned out. And then when they start seeing this stuff, in their mind, you're taking away their connection to, you know, their husband or whatever, whoever they lost. So it really just starts to kind of compound and make everything worse. And that's when they kind of flip out and they don't want to do it anymore.
1: Without getting too personal, Ethan, what does your home look like?
0: It's actually very nice. It's
1: okay.
0: You know, we have four kids and four dogs, so it tends to be messy at times, but certainly not horrible.
1: good luck with the four kids, man. You're going to have, there's no way you'll be able to keep up with that. Because I think if I had a job like this, immediately my thoughts would be, my personal habits would be changing. The way I look at my own home would change. I'm guessing you've probably had moments like that too.
0: Luckily, I have a wife that takes care of the house very well while she's here. You know, if you've ever heard of the cobbler who wears, old beaten up shoes, or the carpenter who has, decrepit cabinets, it's, you do it while you're at work all day. The last thing you want to do is do it when you get home.
1: Yeah, it's like saying you don't buy a car from a mechanic because they don't work on their own car because they are done with it by the time they get out of the shop. I get it. Ethan Fearson is our guest and the owner of a biohazard remediation company throughout Southern California. Sendacon is the name of it, and we're going to continue talking about hoarding situations and crime scene cleanup with Ethan after the break on Coast to Coast AM. Don't go anywhere.

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4: Dave Packer, searching through the rubble for survivors in Venezuela, where some 50,000 people are still unaccounted for after Wednesday's powerful twin earthquakes.
5: The coastal city of La Guaira hit hardest, building after building flattened. This woman, who says she has multiple family members trapped under the rubble, begging for more help from the government. Saying human strength is not enough. They need heavy equipment to help them with the search.
4: ABC's Lauren Glassberg. Iran got its response 24 hours after its drones targeted a ship in the Strait of Hormuz. U.S. Central Command says American aircraft struck Iranian missile and drone storage locations and radar sites along the coast. Secretary of State Rubio said an agreement reached Friday between Israel and Lebanon begins to put in place a framework for lasting peace and security. Former National Security Advisor John Bolton pleading guilty to illegally sharing classified material. This is ABC News.
6: What's up?
7: Well, it's what's down that's got my attention.
6: Oh?
7: Yeah, look at that long snake.
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1: And our guest here is Ethan Fearson. He's the owner of Syndicon. It's a biohazard remediation company in Southern California. Find it throughout. It's an interesting discussion when it comes to hoarding and crime scene cleanup. I'm really fascinated by all of this. And sometimes you can look at a story and say, okay, I've seen the TV show, but this is a guy that lives the hoarder TV show. I find it truly fascinating. It makes me wonder, too, he says, a lot of times people just are embarrassed and they don't want to ask for help. They think it's beyond help. They don't want people to know the way they live. Next time I go to work, I may be profiling my coworkers, thinking, okay, which one of these has the best potential to be a hoarder? And then I'm going to try my best not to look in a mirror and say, maybe it is me as I look around my office right now. We'll continue our conversation with Ethan. And if you have any questions for him, feel free to give me an email, ryanrecker@coasttocoastam.com. 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

0: And welcome back to Coast AM. Our guest is Ethan Fearson. He is the owner of Syndicon. They are a biohazard remediation company. Him and his wife founded it in 2008, Vanessa, and you have four kids. Are they going to be growing up and getting into the business, Ethan, or are you going to tell your kids, don't do the hoarding thing?
1: Yeah, well, our oldest is already, he's already in the field. He's working. He's 18, so.
0: Is that right? Okay, yep. 18. He's getting right into it. So family business in that sense.
1: Yes, sir.
0: Seen some interesting emails come in, and there was one email in particular I saw, if I can find it. I think it's William who emailed and said, my father grew up in the Depression. They always were arguing about money. And curious how different generations handle this. And I find that really fascinating because I remember my grandma, who also grew up in the Depression, she would do things like wash out Ziploc bags and leave them out to dry and reuse them. And would say, Grandma, what are you doing? You know, and she said, growing up in the Depression, if you didn't do things like this, you'd have nothing. Do you find people with that type of mindset are susceptible to hoarding? Because once they have the means and they're out of the Depression mindset, they're like, I just got to hold on to everything because that's the way I grew up.
1: You know, I have heard a lot of talk about it within the industry. I personally have not really come across that so much. A lot of the stuff that's held on to the hoarder seems like it's valuable or usable. Whereas any other rational person would look at that and go, well, that's obviously trash. The logic is definitely there. What I have found with hoarding situations, you know, just about every single time is there is no logic to it.
0: I'm fascinated by it. And being a gawker probably doesn't help the situation. What do you do if, let's say, a loved one or someone you work with, a colleague, you suspect they may be in over their head? Do you find there's any techniques you can bring this up to them to help them?
1: Honestly, it's easy for us to do a hoarding job because we don't have any attachment to the house, the hoarder themselves, anything that's in the house. There's no real or sentimental attachment for us. So it's easy for us to go in and clean out a situation like that. Whereas if you're trying to help a family member yourself, and I've seen it a number of times where people go, oh, we'll just throw stuff away. And they get in there and very, very quickly find out that it's too much for them. They get overwhelmed because, again, they have a sentimental attachment to either the person or the stuff that's in there. And they spend more time, you know, going through stuff, looking at old photo albums, stuff like that to reestablish their connection as opposed to getting it cleared out, which is our goal.
0: Yeah. There was an old episode of Home Improvement. Probably didn't think this was going to come up on the show today. They were clearing out their mom's house, I believe, and they were getting it all cleared out, and they had all the memories of the house, and they kept talking about this wooden banister and all the memories on the banister. And then, of course, the new homeowners came through and said, oh, we can't wait to take that out and replace it. And they were devastated, the thought that anyone would replace that. And thinking about the hoarding situation with loved ones coming in, they probably sometimes have a hard time letting go too. You're right. Do you ever have to argue with family members? Or do you ever have to walk away from a job because people just don't want to give up things, or family members that hired you just don't want to give up things?
1: I think in the last 18 years, there's been maybe two jobs that we've actually walked away from because of a situation like that. For the most part, I'll give you the example of a hoarder who's passed away. The family comes in, they, you know, want the house cleared out. They're our client, so we're working for them. If they say they want to hold on to something, then we let them hold on to it. We just focus on the stuff that they don't want to hold on to. You know, there are some situations where by the end of the job, you know, there's three rooms just packed full of stuff that's all been saved. But it's, you know, it's objectively valuable, either it's sentimental or really actually valuable.
0: Mm-hmm. How many dumpsters do you normally fill up when you're clearing out a house?
1: Well, the rule of thumb is it's one dumpster per room, and that's for a standard hoarding situation. So if you have a three-bedroom house, it's probably going to be about three dumpsters.
0: Wow. Okay. That was a lot more than I thought you're about to say. Can you salvage anything that comes out of it? Or, you know, as soon as water and mold's involved, it's pretty much all a loss.
1: No, there are a number. I mean, a lot of hoarding jobs were able to salvage some stuff, depending on the situation. We'll get some situations where the family says, you know, we don't want anything in there. We just want the house empty. Whatever you find is yours. Throw everything away.
0: But there's
1: lots of times where we find value. Like I said, at the end of a job, we'll have, you know, like a garage full of stuff that is salvageable, usable, sellable, whatever.
0: You know, it's interesting, too, when it comes to neighbors who pick up on this. It seems like if you report the neighbor and the living conditions they're in, the police are not normally interested unless there's animals involved. Then they'll be interested. Is that the case?
1: That is going to be a city ordinance issue, because we've had some cities that they just, you know, they won't touch it with a 10-foot pole. You can call code enforcement. You can call the health department. There was one particular case we did in Los Angeles where the neighbor was the hoarder and they were hoarding rats. I mean, they literally were just keeping rats. They had very little belongings in the house. They had tons and tons of cages and rats and rat nests. And it was a big situation. The neighbors had just bought the house. They had a young daughter, and they would see rats running on their wall, running through their backyard, climbing up trees. And again, the neighbors usually know. So they reported the neighbors, and they tried everybody. They called the code enforcement. They called the health department. They called vector control. They called everybody, and nobody would do anything about it until they called the news. And they came out, they did a story on it, and that's when the local agencies got involved, and they hired us, and we got it cleared out.
0: Wow.
1: So it really
0: depends on the city. Can you best describe the smell?
1: Of rats?
0: What did it smell like walking into a property like that?
1: It's a very sickly, sour, sweet smell. I mean, it's not pleasant. It is absolutely not pleasant.
0: Do you have to put on the little Vaseline or whatever underneath your nose like they do the morticians and things like that?
1: So that is, I would say it's outdated. When you're dealing with a hoarding situation, I mean, we go in with, other than that situation, I mean, we're in full PPE. We have full suits. We have full face respirators, two layers of gloves. I mean, it's, especially right now with, you know, people kind of freaking out about hantavirus, it's a very real concern with rats. So when you're going to a situation like that where it's nothing but rats, we are absolutely decked out in PPE. But the Vaseline thing is, if you go into a hoarding situation where there's relatively few hazards, one of the absolute hazard that will be in every single hoarding job is a respiratory hazard. So it's usually a lot of dust. And as you start moving stuff around, it's going to kick up a lot of dust. So if you've got Vaseline over your lip, very quickly, that's going to get the dust and the air particles, that it's all going to stick to that Vaseline.
0: Yeah.
1: And your lips will get dried out. And it's just kind of a habit where you go to lick your lips, and you definitely don't want to be licking that.
0: Oh, no way. All right. Do you ever find dead animals? Dead animals? Have you ever found a human body?
1: We've never found a human body. We've found, the aftermath of a hoarder who passed away in the home. But as far as human remains, we've never found. We have found plenty of animal carcasses, cats, dogs, rats, possums, raccoons. We find carcasses a lot.
0: Let me ask this. I don't know. I know everyone's different. Would you ever purchase a home if you found out it was a hoarding situation before you?
1: If I did, I would absolutely make sure that I did a number of very thorough inspections throughout the home to make sure everything was intact. Hoarding itself, it can be handled.
0: Mm-hmm. I find the news thing is interesting. They contacted the news, and that's how they got attention that was necessary there. Would you recommend that in a situation, or do you think that's shaming them? Like, well, let's say you need to get attention to a spot. How would you do it if it was your neighbor to try to get that remedied?
1: I mean, if you've tried everything else and nobody wants to step up and do anything, the news is your best bet. In most cases, the hoarding is usually, it doesn't really spill over into the neighbor's houses. So it doesn't usually require that level of intervention. In that particular case, I mean, the rats were obviously not staying in the house and they were, you know, spreading throughout the neighborhood. So absolutely, that was the best call, I think, in that particular situation. But I mean, there was one in the news recently. We didn't actually take care of that house, but it was on the news. It was, I think the hoarder had passed away, and the house was hoarded, but then it was taken over by meth heads, and they just turned it into a drug lab, and there were homeless people coming in and out of it at all hours of the day, and it just was creating a real nuisance for the neighborhood, and nobody was doing anything about it. So somebody called the news, and then it got attention and it got taken care of. So in some cases, it may be what's needed to get that handled.
0: Yeah, and that happens a lot. You know, I work in news here in Detroit, and we just had a story where, you know, same thing, a home, it was 40 cats, and the neighbors called police a bunch of times and nothing happened. And there was a water leak, so there was standing water in the basement with all the stuff that was being hoarded in it. It was just a nightmare. But you find the abandoned homes, that has been a big issue with local fire departments, because you get homeless or drug addicts that go into these abandoned homes. They start fires because the electricity's turned off, and that becomes a dangerous situation if it catches on, because now, you know, they're sending emergency crews in to look for people, and these firefighters' lives are in jeopardy. So yeah, there is a health related issue to it, because if these things get out of control, do you find, okay, going to the fire side of it, let's say a house is filled to the brim with things, you're saying that there's more issues with water and mold than there is fire risks? Or do you find sometimes fires have been started inside these homes too?
1: I mean, one particular job that comes to mind was, it was hoarded, and then it caught on fire, and the fire department came, put out the fire, but then nothing was done after that. So the water that the fire department used to put out that fire then sat in that house, and it was a three-story house. And so you walked in on the middle level, and there was one up above and one down, and the fire was on the top story. So all that water sat and then made its way down the lower two stories. So it was a pretty gnarly situation. But I mean, the water is what we run into more often than fire, if I'm being honest.
0: Yeah. How many situations do you find where the plumbing's not working or the water shut off?
1: Almost every single one. Often the water's not shut off. The water, because that, if the water is off, that is, that becomes a health issue. You can't live in a house that doesn't have a water heater. That's, you know, at least in LA. So, you know, that can become an issue. It also raises a red flag. If you have someone living in the house, but there's no water to the property, it can, you know, trigger some inspection and investigation. And again, the hoarder does not want that. So they're going to keep the water on whether it's leaking or not. And I mean, it's not every single job, but I would say the majority of them, there is a water situation.
0: Oh, I like always on that TV show, Hoarders, they show a clip of the toilet that's censored because it's so gross. I'm guessing the things that you have seen, do you ever get desensitized to it, or is it still shocking when you walk into a situation like that?
1: I've been doing it for 18 years, and it never, ever ceases to amaze me. You gotta stay focused on one area, one small area, clear that out, and then move on to the next. Because if you are focusing on the whole house as you're trained there trying to clear it out, you're very easily going to get overwhelmed. So we stay focused, but I mean, like I said, it never ceases to amaze me. You do kind of get used to it once you're in, once you've been on the job for a day or two, you kind of get used to it. But at the beginning, it's always shocking.
0: Right. So how long does it take normally to clear out a house? What does the average job length last?
1: So if you do it right, you can get about a dumpster filled per day. So if you have three dumpsters, it's about a 3-day job. And that's just to clear it out, the trash and debris and all that stuff. all the mold remediation, repairs, cleaning, all that stuff, you know, that's really depends on the situation. But as far as like the hoard itself, it's about a roll off per day.
0: Okay. Is it hard to find people to work with you?
1: You know, we get tons and tons and tons of applications. And we find for the most part, it's people who have watched, you know, a crime scene cleaning movie or TV show or hoarders. And, you know, it is a very interesting industry for sure. I find the bigger problem is keeping people around. We have a very, very high turnover because it's very easy to get burnt out especially on hoarding jobs. It is the number one type of job that we do that people get burnt out on so quick.
0: It has to take its toll. And I mean, you've been doing this for, what you said, 18 years, going on 18 years. That's a long time to be doing this. You got to be thinking to yourself, man, I don't know how much I got left in the tank. But what motivates you to keep going?
1: As strange as it sounds, I get a kind of satisfaction out of doing the work. You know, it's you know, like you've seen it, I'm sure, on the TV show where they, I've never actually watched it because, you know, I deal with it on almost a daily basis. But, you know, you go into a situation where there's just trash and dirt and it's just disgusting. Then you go in there, you spend a few days in there, you spend a week in there, and it's, you know, you turn it into a livable condition. It's very easy to take pride in what we do.
0: Yeah, there's some satisfaction with that. But being in radio, I still watch WKRP in Cincinnati. I still watch Frasier. Even though it was radio related, I guess I still did that. Do you want to take some calls from listeners in the next hour?
1: Sure.
0: I'm sure there's a lot of people listening here that have some stories to tell and maybe are curious about some more stories that they want to hear from you. By the way, if people wanted to look you up online, and I know you're in Southern California, so it's kind of regional, where can they go?
1: They can go to www.sendecon.com. That's C-E-N-D-E-C-O-N. We also have a podcast where we talk about some of our more interesting jobs that we've done. It's called The Cleaning of John Doe, and you can listen to that anywhere you get your podcasts.
0: Great. Ethan Fearson is our guest. He is a biohazard remediation company. They work on crime scenes. They work in hoarding situations. Sendecon's the name of the company. We'll take some of your calls with him next. If you want to email me, RyanRecker@coasttocoastam.com. 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
6: From ABC News, I'm Dave Packer. Rescue crews racing against time in Venezuela. Teams from across the world are deploying to the country with more than 1,000 rescue personnel to find people trapped in the rubble. ABC's Lauren Glassberg.
7: Rescue workers painstakingly sifting through massive piles of rubble, searching for quake survivors. Now, search and rescue teams arriving from around the world. Multiple teams dispatched from the U.S., the first search and rescue response team arriving with a dozen trained canines trained for finding people trapped in the rubble. A website for reporting missing loved ones lists more than 50,000 as unaccounted for, with fears the death toll could increase drastically.
6: That number for the death toll now surpassing 900. The U.S. retaliating following an Iranian drone attack targeting a ship in the Strait of Hormuz.
8: U.S. Central Command says American aircraft struck Iranian missile and drone storage locations and radar sites along the coast. It's been just over a week since President Trump signed the deal with Iran. Iran promising to reopen the Strait of Hormuz, but then moving quickly to impose new rules. And then there's the larger question of the nuclear talks.
6: ABC's Rachel Scott, more drones in the wrong place.
9: United 2693, Newark Tower, two aircraft ahead of you reported a drone, one right underneath them at 2,000, one just passed them off their right side, 2,000 to 2,300, use caution.
6: From ATC.com, United Airlines confirming the pilot of a flight from Key West came close to the drone as it prepared to land at Newark Airport Friday night. The Ebola outbreak in Africa, now one of the largest on record, more than 1,200 cases, nearly 300 deaths. CDC now declaring it a level one outbreak. Incident manager Satish Pillai.
10: Elevating the response level reflects the urgency, scale, and complexity of the outbreak and allows CDC to bring additional resources to support the coordination and operational needs of our response.
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2: Allegations of animal cruelty and fraud at a Northern California rescue where investigators say the remains of dozens of dogs have been uncovered.
3: A search warrant affidavit alleging the rescue accepted dogs and money from shelters across California under the promise they would be cared for and rehomed. Instead, investigators believe dogs were killed to make room for more. The investigation began after a neighbor uncovered a burial pit containing 8 dogs with apparent gunshot wounds. No charges have been filed against the owner or any employee.

0: Experts say prosecutors would have to prove exactly what happened. Investigators say hundreds of dogs sent to the rescue are still unaccounted for.
1: ABC's Cameron Bupp. Europeans are doing what they can to beat the heat as temperatures soar past 100 degrees.
2: Absolutely concerned. I don't think our houses are built for this kind of temperature. We're thinking of buying an aircon for our flat, and, you know, they're very expensive.
1: Conditions are expected to ease in the coming days. Snack maker Utz Quality Foods is recalling certain varieties of Zapp's and Dirty Brand potato chips due to possible salmonella contamination. 9 varieties are affected and were sold nationwide. Developers behind the planned rebirth of Kauai's famous Coco Palms Hotel have secured a $431 million loan to reconstruct the 1953 resort where Elvis Presley's Blue Hawaii was filmed. The historic hotel has been closed since a 1992 hurricane. Dave Packer, ABC News.
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5: A federal judge says Washington's vote-by-mail system can continue despite an executive order by President Trump requiring states to provide voter lists. Washington co-led a lawsuit against the order and the Postmaster General's contention that voters in states that don't comply won't get ballots. The judge ruled that they don't have the constitutional authority to make those demands of the states. Delegates from Washington, California, and Quebec met in Seattle this week to sign a carbon market linkage agreement. It'll set new precedents for greenhouse gas reductions and investments in clean energy across the three jurisdictions. Whatcom County's economy got some positive news in the state's latest jobs report. The county added just over 1,000 jobs from April to May, lowering the unemployment rate slightly to 4.5%. Fish passage projects are coming to Skagit County next week. WashDOT says crews will begin removing culverts underneath Highway 9 north of Cedro Woolley and east of Mount Vernon on Monday. Our Bellingham forecast, a good chance for rain with a high of 63 on Saturday. I'm Joe Tian, KGMI News.

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1: And our guest here is the owner of Sendicon. They're in Southern California. You can look them up online, their podcast too. And owner Ethan Fearson is discussing some of their biohazard remediations that they've worked on, mold, water, fire, but in particular hoarding. And if you have some questions, you can give us a call. But I think all the phone lines are filled up before we even ran the phone numbers here. So if you get a busy signal, you may have to try to call back as soon as someone gets on or someone drops. I understand that. We'll get to as many calls as we can. And I find that when it comes to a show like Coast to Coast AM, there's a certain expectation that, okay, we're just going to talk about aliens all night. And I find hoarding and interesting topics like this so fascinating. Like, I want to learn what it's like for someone that goes into a situation like this and has to clean up after a crime scene or a hoarding house. I find that in a lot of ways we get people calling in and saying, you're never going to believe this, but here's my story. There's probably a lot of people right now thinking, I didn't think anyone else had to deal with this like I had to. And it's probably the same type of, wow, I didn't realize there was this many stories out there. And if it wasn't for shows like this, you wouldn't know. So we're going to take some of your calls after the break with Ethan Fearson. And

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0: And welcome back to Coast AM. I'm Ryan Recker. If you want to email me a question for our guest or a comment, or maybe you're just enjoying the show or you hate the show, you can email me at ryanrecker@coasttocoastam.com. Our guest here is the owner of Syndicon. It's a biohazard hoarding company in Southern California. Ethan Fearson, are you ready to take some calls from listeners?
1: Yeah, let's do it.
0: I am getting so many emails from people, too. It is amazing. One email came in and said they were working as an EMT, and someone calls for an ambulance, and you have to get them out of the house, and you open up the door, and it's what you're describing, what it's like trying to get someone on a stretcher out of a hoarding situation. Kent emailed that in. I can't imagine that. Let's go to the wild card line. And Andrew is calling in from Newark, New Jersey. Andrew, you're on Coast to Coast AM. Go ahead.
2: Hey, guys. How you doing? I'm 45 years old, and I worked a lot of different jobs when I was younger. And tied for the worst job I ever had was a moving company. Worst moving company in the world. I'm going to say their name. Starving students.
0: No, I wouldn't really probably don't want to give names here, but you can talk about your experience.
2: Usually George is good with that. I'm so sorry, but it was terrible. Anyways, I had a couple hoarding jobs we walked into, and just, yeah, like crazy things you see. And, you know, we'd usually try to get out of those, just memorable. I mean, like one time they had magazines, the whole house was stacked, and so many of them were cool because I used to collect magazines, and I was talking with the guy, and I really wanted them. One time we walked in this place, wall to wall, every single room was stacked from floor to ceiling with, you know, baby wipe containers, the plastic ones. They were filled with used hypodermic needles.
0: Oh,
2: filled.
0: No. Oh,
2: and then, like, you know, you talk about avalanche. This just might be an avalanche of dirty hypodermic needles falling down on us. But what you said,
1: one of the many hazards.
2: Yeah, but you know what really hit me this one time, and I felt so bad in this situation, and it made me realize something. It was this this older lady, and they lost their house due to taxes or whatever, I guess, you know, got foreclosed, whatever it was. And it was a total hoarding situation, and I saw this Bill and Ted's Excellent Adventures, the cartoon, cassette case that I'd had when I was a little kid. And I was like, oh, wow, I wanted it. And she said, well, you could have that. It was my son's. And she kept talking about her son. And we ended up getting out of the job. And she was pleading with me to come and help her, and she would pay me. And I just didn't want to touch the situation because, you know, it's going to go on and on. But I realized from what she said that that's her son probably had died, and that's probably what it was all, you know?
0: Yeah, yeah, there's a lot of connections there. Thank you so much for the call. Yeah, the hypodermic needles and things. Oh, boy. Yeah, I'm guessing you have to deal with a lot of stuff like that, too.
1: Yeah, like I said, that's the

0: The poke and stab hazards are prodigious throughout a hoarding job.
1: The poke hazards. Let's go to the first time caller line. And Paul is calling in from Seattle, Washington. Paul, you're on Coast to Coast AM. Go ahead.
2: Yeah, hi. Thank you. I have a story your guests may find kind of interesting. In October of 22, my sister's husband murdered the entire family, his mother, her, and their son. And their son was extremely autistic. His name was Matt. He was 34, lived at home. He was almost unmanageable, and basically his father lost his mind one day and did that. But I was declared representative of the estate. Well, when Matt would get mad, he would chew his food and spit it in various parts of the house. It was actually a trailer. And then his dad would circle it and try to use that to teach him not to do it anymore. Well, when the biohazard company saw that, I finally talked to him after he cleaned up, and he said he was losing sleep trying to figure out what that was. He'd never seen it before. He thought maybe it was a crime scene that we weren't aware of. Like, and I told him, I said, no, this is what Matt did when he would get mad. And he said, man, thank you for explaining that, because, you know, you can imagine what these guys had to go through, because Matt's dad shot the entire family, including his mother-in-law that lived there, his own mother, rather. So I don't know. That may be a first for your guest, but I thought I'd partake of that story with you guys and see what he might have seen things like that before. And thank you for that.
0: Yeah, that's certainly a unique situation. I've never seen that in particular, but I mean, it's never a dull moment on this job, and there's all sorts of stuff that we see. I mean, that's a new one for me.
1: I will say too, I'm sorry, Paul, that is a tough situation to have to deal with inside of a family. That is rough. Let's go west of the Rockies, and Sharon is calling in from Phoenix, Arizona. You're on Coast to Coast AM with our guest, Ethan Fearson. Go ahead.
3: Hi, thank you, Mr. Recker, and thank you, Mr. Pearson. And I also want to give a shout-out to the young lady who answered the phone, who was so courteous, and I thank her for taking my call. I didn't realize until tonight, listening to the show, that I used to watch Hoarders, but I don't get those channels anymore on my cable. And my son died 7 years ago, and the last two apartments I've rented since he passed, I've always wanted a two-bedroom because I have all of his stuff. And I was talking to a family friend in the last couple of weeks, and I said, you know, could you guys maybe help me get that back room cleared out? And she said, absolutely, but I've been thinking since then, it's because I haven't been able to get rid of my son's things. It's like when I used to watch Hoarders, and I think, why isn't the family helping? And I realized it's because the person who's hoarding isn't letting them.
0: That's right.
3: Saying, like I do, oh, that's Alex's stuff. I can't possibly get rid of it. Mm-hmm. You know, he might be, you know, watching over me from heaven and say, oh, Mom, don't get rid of that. Don't get rid of that. Hold on to that. That was mine. And
1: you were moving from apartment to apartment with his stuff, so it's boxed up and stored. Is that what it is?
3: Yes, stuff that hasn't seen the light of day in 7 or more years. Mm-hmm. And like Mr. Pearson said, you know, there's boxes stacked in this back room. And listening to you guys tonight, I made my decision that I'm going to be getting rid of it. Matter of fact, pest control came a couple of weeks ago for all the apartments in the complex. And I found myself saying to the pest control man, I'm not a hoarder. This is all my son's stuff. Mm-hmm. And he said, yeah, ma'am, you told me that last year and the year before that. And I thought, oh my gosh, I've got to do something about this. So I want to thank you, Mr. Pearson, for what you do. I want to thank you, Mr. Recker, for doing the show tonight and having this guest on.
1: Yeah. Okay.
3: I appreciate
1: Very
3: it
1: good.
3: So much.
0: Well, great. I'm glad
1: Thank
0: to hear
1: you, Sharon.
0: That.
1: Well, Ethan, I know you said your oldest son has joined you in the company in Syndicon. Maybe some of your other kids can perhaps branch off and do interventions. It sounds like this radio program may have helped some people listening, saying they are ready to take the next step to say, okay, I do need some help with this. That could be maybe another side thing your kids grow into.
0: Yeah, it's certainly an idea. I mean, that's that actually warms my heart to hear that story. I mean, that's what it's all about. We started this business because there was a lack of real compassion at that time in the industry, and we wanted to create a company that actually, you know, delivered the service that we deliver with care and compassion. And so, you know, obviously helping people is our major motivation, and it makes me really happy to hear that it's helped somebody.
1: And one person emailed in, Pat, said, I can relate 100% with the hoarding show. My wife is a hoarder. She will not get rid of anything because it is, quote, her stuff. Do you find that sometimes? Husband, wife, oh, yeah. Not on the same page.
0: You would be amazed to hear how often we come across that.
1: Yeah. So one spouse may reach out and the other one refuses service. That happens?
0: Yep. Yeah. Usually it comes to a head at some point, whether it's, you know, it's been, you know, the last straw gets dropped and it's, you know, they consent. They're usually not happy about doing it, but they at least allow it to take place.
1: Wow. Person says her sister's even worse, has to sleep on a recliner because the bedrooms are packed, has two storage units that are full. Buys mm-hmm. stuff, then drops it, and buys more, then complains she has no money. So do you ever find, too, the homes and the homeowners, the house is just a storage unit, and they have multiple storage units?
0: Oh, yeah. All the time. Storage units are a big thing with hoarders. Obviously, they try to fill up as much space as they can, and when they run out of space, they have to get more space.
1: Yeah. All right, let's take some more calls. And wildcard line, Lee is calling in from Alabama. Lee, you're on Coast to Coast AM. Go ahead.
4: Ethan, my father passed away recently, and he was a hoarder. And I just want to briefly tell you what I'm dealing with. It's pretty overwhelming.
0: Sure.
4: I'm the only relative that he had, and he had boxes stacked up real high in front of some of the doorways to some of the rooms where you can't even walk in the rooms. That would have been bad enough, but I found out he had a leak under the bathroom sink in one of the bathrooms, and so water came out on a lot of the carpet inside.
0: Mm-hmm.
4: And so I got the water cut off and everything. And but I was wondering, from your business, have you by any chance met anybody in my state that would be reputable that maybe I could contact to help me with this by any chance?
0: Unfortunately, not in Alabama. I mean, there is a website. It's called helpforhoarders.org, I believe. That's either .org or .net. There is a lot of resources for companies that can handle the hoarding situation. If you are a hoarder and you're listening to this, you can go to that website. There's lots of chat rooms and help and stuff like that that may be able to help you with that. But that would be my number one recommendation. So check that out. See if there's somebody on there in your area who can help you with that.
1: Yeah. You know, I've never really heard of a hoarder nonprofit. One person emailed and said, what do you do if you can't afford the service?
0: Yeah, unfortunately, there's not much we can do with that. It is a understandably expensive service. Typically runs about $3,800 per day. I mean, if you can't afford it, it's, you know, some people have reached out to their church for help with that. Help for Hoarders is a very good website. It has a lot of resources for hoarders and people dealing with hoarding. That would be a good recommendation.
1: All right, let's go back to the wildcard line. And Maddie is calling in from Montana. You're on Coast to Coast AM. Go ahead.
5: Good morning. excellent program. I have a situation that I'm helping a lady with that had a horrible accident. She did survive it, but obviously she hasn't been able to do the stuff that she used to do. So the free time that I have, I go over to help her. And I'm just wondering if you can give me some clues. It's not hoarding. It's just that things were fine before this horrible accident. Then she's behind and she just gets overwhelmed. And I'm not a person that's just going to throw stuff out. And one thing I found out is just giving her time to be able to realize as we talk, she's never going to figure skate again. She's never going to downhill ski again, but we're going to save the snowshoes and the poles. Maybe she'll be able to do that. So can you give me any clues besides me reading a lot of books on decluttering and organizing to help the situation for this absolutely delightful person that used to have the best house in the neighborhood, the best yard, and now can't do it?
0: I mean, again, depending on the situation and its severity, if you're there helping, a lot of times just talking to the person, you know, about the accident, you know, about what happened as a result of that with the house, just getting them to talk about it can kind of pull them out of it a little bit, at least to the point where they're more willing to get rid of stuff. But I would say start small, you know, focus on one area per day, even if it's just a coffee table or, you know, maybe a bathroom. Just get one small area cleared out per day, and it may take some time, but eventually you'll get it taken care of.
1: Great. Thank you for the call. Let's go to a first-time caller. Jack is calling in from Texas. You're on Coast to Coast AM. Go ahead.
6: Hey, folks. Appreciate you taking my call. I'm one of the people you're talking about.
1: Uh-huh. Tell me about it.
6: A lot of you mentioned are just my situation.
1: Resonates
6: with
1: you.
6: It's not to the point that I've had just a change of mind, you know, and I'm getting on up into the years, and it's time to do something about it, and I'm hoping it's just not too late. But it's
0: never too late. I can tell you that.
6: Y'all are describing a lot of the things that I've been going through, and I live by myself, but the things that I've got aren't sentimental. They were when I didn't have a vehicle in the last 4 or 5 years. I noticed a lot of things that I could sell, and I've been in sales all my life, and so when I saw this item here, I thought, well, I'll just get it and bring it over and sell it. And for the most part, I did do that. But it kind of went overboard there, too, at a time frame. And I got more that I could do something with. And then it just kind of sat there. And then, you know, finally got a vehicle, but I didn't concentrate on what I had been doing in the past. And so it just sat there. And so now it's just too much for me to do by myself, kind of, you know?
1: Well, Jack, let me ask. Hold on. Wait. Hold the line, Jack. But let me ask this to you, Ethan. You probably hear this, too. I had plans for that. I was going to sell it. I knew what I was going to do with that. What do you say to Jack to help him take that first step?
0: It is very common. I mean, we hear that a lot, you know, and it's at this point, I would say start offloading stuff. I mean, you can do put stuff up on Craigslist. You can have a garage sale. Anything you can do to offload that stuff, if you can keep it out of the landfills, it's ideal if it's actually valuable. But, you know, just start small.
1: Yeah. Jack, start small. Wish you the best of luck. I know you can do it. You are listening to Coast AM, and we'll take another half hour of calls here with Ethan Fearson. He is the owner of Sendicon. Ethan, I got some really interesting emails, too, I want to try to get through in the next half hour, but the phone lines are jammed, people that want to talk to you. So we're going to get to as many of them as we can. Email me, Ryan Recker at coasttocoastam.com. Don't go anywhere.

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5: ABC News, I'm Dave Packer. Rescue crews racing against time in Venezuela. 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More than 1,000 rescue personnel trying to find people trapped in the rubble. 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
6: The whole infrastructure of Venezuela, including social services, public services, energy, medical supplies, et cetera, was already quite debilitated.
5: The U.S. military announcing strikes against Iran. CENTCOM calling it a response to the attack on Iran by Iran on ships in the Strait of Hormuz. The Texas Education Board making Bible passages required reading for more than 5 million public school students. A federal judge declaring a mistrial in the Los Angeles Palisades fire arson trial of Jonathan Rinderknecht. The jury deadlocked, unable to reach a verdict after 2 days of deliberations. This is ABC News.
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11: We're almost there, Chris. Only about a mile to the top.
12: Jess, hold up, hold up. Luna is answering nature's call again. I hate when she poops in the bushes. I mean, it makes it a lot harder to pick up.
11: Just leave it. No one will step in it there.
12: No. It's really important to scoop away every poop. I mean, it protects other dogs from getting sick when they go sniffing around in the bushes. It protects wildlife, too, so we gotta do it.
11: I hadn't thought of that. So it's not just about avoiding a mess?
12: It also means the poop won't wash into our water when it rains.
11: Ooh, no one wants that.
12: No.
11: So, what's the plan?
12: Well, scoop it, bag it, take it along for the journey. I don't know. My nifty leash clip makes it easy.
11: You're going to carry that with us? Can't you just leave it here and pick it back up on the way down?
12: See, I don't always remember to pick it back up on the way down, so I keep it with me.
11: That's a good point.
12: Yeah.
11: Trash on the trail does take away from the outdoor experience.
12: Well, looks like we've got a happy, healthy hiker.
13: Wherever you go,

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1: 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We'll continue our conversation with Ethan Fearson. We only have one more segment with him. So if you want to talk to him, give us a call now and we'll start getting that lined up. Don't go anywhere.
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1: 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Okay, just want to make sure. All right, let's take some more calls. Are you ready?
8: Yes, sir.
1: All right, how about we go to the first-time caller line, and Eric is in Santa Rosa, California. You're on Coast to Coast AM. Go ahead.
9: Hello, yes. I'm a contractor in Santa Rosa, and I got a call to a house to do a repair for some plumbing. We went out to the home, and it was a mobile home, and the gentleman that answered the door had the entire house stacked up with cases of empty root beer bottles in their cardboard. And there was a tunnel leading to the couch that went up to the ceiling about 2 feet wide that we had to walk through, maybe 2.5 feet wide, and then one going to the kitchen sink area, and then one going to the bathroom, and his issue was a plumbing clog in the bathroom, the bathtub, actually. So we walked in, we went through this tunnel all the way up to the ceiling. The bedrooms were closed off. He was sleeping on the couch.
8: Yep.
9: We asked him, we said, what happened here? He drank all those root beers, he said, every one of them. And so we walked through the house to the bathroom. We couldn't, once we got there, we just couldn't take it. We had to turn around because he had been using the bathtub as a toilet. We just had to get out of there. It was just, we couldn't believe it. Never saw anything like that in my life. And we've seen a lot of hoarders, you know, going out to their houses, but this was just spectacularly bad. It was terrible.
8: Yeah, that's a very common situation you're describing. When the toilet gets
9: clogged. He was very proud that he drank the root beers, too.
8: Yeah, I couldn't. Yeah, that sounds about right. When the toilets get clogged and they're not usable, they use whatever they can. Oftentimes, it's either the bathtub is the first one. If that's full of stuff, then they'll use buckets, bags, bottles.
9: So I don't know if I did the right thing, but I did tell him. I said, hey, listen, we can't fix it, and neither will anybody else. The only thing you should do is an old mobile home. We said, you need to get out of here. You need to get out of this, and you need to just burn this place down.
8: That's pretty much. That's what I would recommend. Yeah.
1: Yeah. All right. Terrible. Thank you very much for the call. Appreciate it, Eric. You know, that leads me into an email from Mark who said, how do you get rid of the bad smells after you clean everything out? It still has to smell, right?
8: Yes and no. I mean, once you get everything cleared out, there is, you know, oftentimes a cleaning, usually a remediation phase that has to occur. But it's, you know, mold is our first target. Once that's taken care of, then it goes into cleaning and disinfection. And if you do your job right, by the time you're done, it doesn't smell anymore.
1: Okay. Let's go. Where should we go? Let's go east of the Rockies. And John is in Florida. You're on Coast to Coast AM. Go ahead.
10: Thank you, Ryan, for taking my call. It's good to talk to you, Ethan. I just want to let you know that there are, it's a strange thing. You would paint with a broad brush on a hoarder, and the hoarders can be inventors. I personally have 2 patents, and I have 8 pending, and I don't have garbage. I don't have cats. I'm not a crazy cat lady. I don't have feces in my bathtub, but there are people that will call me, that label me as a hoarder, and it's very disturbing. It's almost like a racist thing because I do inventions. And it takes a whole bunch of materials to make things happen.
8: Sure. Okay. I mean, there is definitely a stigma that comes with the hoarder designation, you know, especially with the TV show. Nobody wants to be called a hoarder. But what you're describing doesn't necessarily sound like a hoarding situation in particular. It may look like one, but I mean, if you're using the stuff that's there and it serves a purpose, it just sounds like you're doing a big job in a small space.
1: Well, let me ask this then, and Ethan, get your thoughts. Have you seen the TV show American Pickers?
8: Yes.
1: Okay, let's say they got a barn full of stuff. The house is okay, but they got 2 barns and it's filled to the rafters. Is that a hoarding situation?
8: I mean, it, technically speaking, yes, it is a hoarding situation. But I mean, look, I'm just as guilty. My garage right now is an absolute mess. And if you saw that, you would not saw nothing else. You would think I was a hoarder. So it's a bit different. I mean, hoarding really becomes an issue when it affects the living space, when you start to block pathways in the event of a fire, when plumbing can't be accessed because of excess contents. That's really where hoarding really, you know, the actual term hoarding kind of comes into play. When it's a garage or a barn, it may be cleared out the same process, but I wouldn't designate it necessarily as a hoarder.
1: Okay. Let's go back to the wild card. And Dan is calling in from Wisconsin. You're on Coast to Coast AM. Go ahead.
11: Well, Ryan, thank you for taking my call. And yeah, I was kind of excited to talk about this one, being a police officer. I've dealt with a lot of hoarders over the years. And I just kind of wanted to, one, first off, was kind of defend like police responsibility and hoarders. And then also I had like a question of Ethan. Of I had a really weird hoarding incident that I wanted to ask him about too. So I guess first I just wanted to say that as police officers, we try to do as much as we possibly can to help people in hoarding situations. People still have rights, and we have to, you know, honor those rights. So we're still limited to what we can do. So really all we can do is just kind of hand over a report to Human Services and say, you know, can you help with this? So it's not really so much on the police officers to do things, it's other departments.
8: Right. So, yes, I did not mean to say that it's police, because obviously that's not your job. It's not the fire department's job to take care of that. You know, I know you guys run into it probably just as much as we do.
11: You know, oh yeah. And I was kind of laughing when you were talking before, because I use Deep Woods Off when I go into places that have, especially a lot of like fleas in hoarding situation.
8: Yep.
11: So yeah, I'll just douse myself. And then the whole Vicks under the nose, you're 100% correct about that.
8: Yeah. So, yeah, you're better off with just a respirator or an N95 mask, something like that.
11: It's yep. And I used to get laughed at when I would put the mask on years ago, like 20 years ago, people would like laugh at me. So, but after obviously, you know, COVID, and now that everybody accepts it, but
8: yeah.
1: Well, so, Dan, yeah, as a police officer, what are some of those situations you've seen? Any extreme situations?
11: So that's what I wanted to tell Ethan about, this really strange one. We get called to where a husband threatened the wife with a firearm, and nothing happened other than the threat. But the gentleman rifled through their entire life savings, almost $700,000. And he couldn't buy just one of something. He had to buy like 2, 3, 5, 8, 10 of, you know, the same item. And yep. Going into his house, he had metal shelving. Like you walk down aisles and everything was perfectly placed on the shelves. And it was all like perfectly faced and aligned, but it was definitely a hoarding situation. Like you could not move through there, just down the aisles, but it was so weird. Hoarding situation.
8: Sometimes it's very neat. It's very organized, and it's actually, you know, relatively speaking, it's very clean, maybe a little bit of dust, but it's like I said, there's different types of hoarding, and it's, it can be pretty crazy.
11: And they know where everything is. Isn't that crazy?
8: Yep. That's a very common thing. It's like, you know, oh, if you go to the bedroom on the right upstairs, there's going to be, you know, a pile of cash under the mattress. You know, it's pretty crazy.
1: Yeah.
11: It's just amazing.
1: Thank you, Dan, for the call. Really appreciate you calling in. Let me ask you this, Ethan, too. In the situations you've been to, are the yards always a mess, or do you find that sometimes the outside of the house doesn't match what's going on in the inside of the house?
8: I can drive down any street in any city, and I can pretty much point out which house is the hoarder. It's not necessarily that the yard is itself hoarded, but there's indicators. You know, the plants are overgrown, all of the shades are drawn, they're always drawn. Usually they have, you know, spider webs. It's pretty easy to spot once you get familiar enough with it. But yeah, I would say sometimes it is the case where the backyard is just as hoarded as inside, but oftentimes, again, they're trying to be covert. They're trying to hide it. They don't want people to know about it. So they try to keep it inside as much as possible.
1: Okay. Let's go to the wild card line. And Aaron's calling in from California. You're on Coast to Coast AM. Go ahead.
12: Hey, Ryan Recker. How have you been?
1: Great. Go ahead with our guest, Ethan Pearson. What's your comment or question?
12: So I feel like people need to clear out their spaces, because when I was a kid, there was a fire that was brewing right next to my house, and we pulled into our home, and I noticed smoke was going through. And so it turns out we called the police or the fire department, and this guy had newspapers stacked up on top and a plastic thing that he would use to slide his chair around on, and it was the heater was on, heating the newspaper. The whole place, the whole apartment complex would have went up in flames. So we called I saw smoke, and the guy, the chief of the fire department, put his helmet on me, because if I hadn't have called it, the whole place would have went up there.
1: Hmm. Yeah, finding those things. Yep. Thank you for the call, Aaron. Yeah, Ethan, oh, man, there are so many of these different stories here, and I'm seeing some of the emails come in. There's this one email that just came in from Bruce, who said, my friend spent $40,000 on his credit cards to move his junk in semi-trailers to a farm he was moving to. I would say, of all the times where it would be most justified to clear things out, it would be you're moving. This is the time to call someone and get some help, as opposed to moving all the things.
8: That's right. Yeah, whenever I move, it's, you know, we fill up a dumpster full of stuff, you know, that we realize we had and don't need anymore. We don't want to, we don't want to pack it up. We don't want to deal with it. It's a great time. As if you are in like a hoarding situation, it's best to go the reverse. So where you just take everything that you want to take with you or you need, and then, you know, once that's out, then you can just trash everything else that's left.
1: Great. Let's go back to the first time caller line. And John is in Dallas, Texas. You're on Coast to Coast AM. Go ahead.
13: Hi there. I had two thoughts to share. Number one, I am a California boy, born there. I'm now age 82, but I had the good sense to leave, 16, 17 years ago. But the thing that hit me as you were beginning to talk about the hoarders tonight was when I lived in Berkeley. This is 52 years ago in the Independent People's Republic of Berkeley. I had just moved up there from L.A. and I rented the ideal, most beautiful little mini cottage in the Berkeley Hills with a gorgeous view, to die for. I was so blessed. And I rented it from this crazy lady. I don't even remember how I found it. But the one time that she didn't want me to, she always came over to see me about being her tenant. And the one time that I went to her place, my eyes were open, because she had her living room was stacked with newspapers, about 3 feet high, the whole living room. Okay, I didn't get beyond the living room, but it really struck me and stuck with me for the rest of my life. And when I started starting to hear about hoarders, it added in. But more recently, I've had my cultural background my mother is a Scotch Canadian immigrant, okay, just a few decades back, he came to move to from Canada to Los Angeles about 1926, I think, something like that. She was in the first graduating class from UCLA, the first four-year graduating class in 1933, okay? Mm-hmm. So this goes back a long, long time. And as a kid, one of the things that came my way was this old Scotch-Canadian saying, and it was really a Scotch thing, you know, my ancestors immigrated to Canada from the United States after the War of 1812 and so forth.
1: I get it. Yeah. There's a lot of difference. Thank you, John, for the call. I'm sorry. We got to take some other callers. But no, I get that. You sometimes walk into a situation and your eyes are open and you thought, whoa, what's going on here? So let's take another call. And how about we go to Nancy, who's in Philadelphia? Nancy, you're on Coast to Coast AM. Go ahead.
14: Hi, thanks, folks. Listen, with my PhD in psychology hat on, I can tell you that hoarding is definitely considered a mental health disorder. And it falls under the category typically of obsessive compulsive disorder or an anxiety disorder. And it's treatable with cognitive behavioral therapy. Now, I dated a man for 10 years who's much older than me, and he was raised during the Depression. He would not throw anything away, nothing. And
1: wow.
14: And it's sad. We had an expression in my family when we were moving. It said this, when in doubt, throw it out.
1: Yeah, I get it, Nancy. Yep. Thank you so much for the call. Ethan, wow. So many responses to the program tonight. Again, if people wanted to look you up or your company in Southern California, where can they go?
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1: So many questions, so many emails. I found this very fascinating. It's a whole different way of living, and I've seen it on TV. It was nice to put reality checks onto the things that sometimes make it onto a production. Ethan Fearson, thank you so much. I really appreciate it. And
8: you're very welcome.
1: Get you on sometime in the future. All right, it is a Friday night, which means we have open lines. So if there's something you want to talk about the next couple of hours, we're going to open them up. Give us a call or email me, Ryan Recker at coasttocoastam.com.

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4: From ABC News, I'm Dave Packer. Searching through the rubble for survivors in Venezuela, where some 50,000 people are still unaccounted for after Wednesday's powerful twin earthquakes. ABC's Victor Oquendo.
5: As the death toll from the devastating earthquakes in Venezuela nears 1,000, remarkable rescues of the most vulnerable are giving fresh hope against all odds. Cruz saving an 18-day-old baby named Juan and his mother. Teams cheering as they carefully brought him down from the debris to be reunited with his father.
4: The U.S. strikes back on Iranian targets.
6: According to Iranian state media, this strike happened just off the coast, or really on the coast, off the Strait of Hormuz, essentially around southern shores. And what U.S. Central Command is saying is that this was a response to an attack on a commercial ship that was transiting the Strait of Hormuz. We know that the Strait of Hormuz has been really the focal point of this war over the past several months.
4: ABC's Christian Cordero. Secretary of State Rubio said an agreement reached Friday between Israel and Lebanon begins to put in place a framework for lasting peace and security. An end to the fighting in Lebanon is a key part of the agreement between the U.S. and Iran. Former senior Pentagon official Mick Mulroy.
7: The problem is Iran's the biggest issue when it comes to regional stability. They fund proxy forces around the Middle East, including Hezbollah. Hezbollah is probably their premier proxy force. They likely have IRGC officers embedded with them right now.
4: Former National Security Advisor John Bolton pleaded guilty to illegally sharing classified material.
8: Maryland U.S. Attorney Kelly Hayes says a hacker believed to be associated with Iran successfully got into Bolton's account.
9: He put our national security at grave risk in violation of the law.
8: As part of the plea deal, prosecutors have agreed not to seek more than a five-year prison sentence. Bolton's sentencing is set for October 28th.
4: ABC's Stephen Portnoy, you're listening to ABC News.
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4: The parent company of Saks Fifth Avenue has officially emerged from Chapter 11 bankruptcy with a new name. The company will be now known as Exemplar Luxury Group. CEO Jeffrey Van Romdenek says that they're now ready for the next chapter after several tumultuous years. A gas leak led to a house explosion that damaged at least 36 homes in Twinsburg Township, Ohio. That's located between Cleveland and Akron. Fire Chief Earl Wilson says amazingly only two people suffered minor injuries.
12: There's damage not just controlled to this neighborhood, but on a street on either side and sometimes two streets over.
4: Officials say the gas leak was likely caused by a contractor drilling. A happy ending to the story of Gracie the missing giraffe.
13: Gracie the giraffe has been found safe and healthy, Texas authorities now say. Cedar Hollow Ranch had been searching for the animal since Monday, with her owner even offering a $5,000 reward for information that led to her safe return. But the manager of the ranch, Vic Jones, was able to locate Gracie by helicopter about 4 miles south of the ranch in Texas Hill Country. Gracie is a reticulated giraffe known for its rectangular spots and is estimated to be about 4 years old. Mike Dubusky, ABC News.
4: Serena Williams has been drawn to play 20-year-old Mike.

0: A joint of Australia in the first round at Wimbledon for her first singles match in nearly 4 years. I'm Dave Packer, ABC News.
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2: Wow, it feels like it's been forever since I've hosted on a Friday night. I love open lines. So whatever you want to talk about in the next couple of hours, it could be something paranormal that's happened in the last couple of weeks. I was crossing my fingers the Department of War would release some new UFO files this morning. It didn't happen. But there has been several rounds. Well, was it three rounds so far? And they keep saying the good stuff is coming. So I've been waiting. Maybe you've been impressed with it. Maybe you haven't. We can talk about that. Disclosure Day, the movie came out between the last time I filled in and now. So if you want to talk about that movie, I think since it's a few, it's probably been out for a month now. If you saw the movie, we'll try not to spoil it for people who haven't. I was kind of lit down by it some. We can talk about that. We can talk about hoarding. We can talk about stories. We can talk about experiences that you've had. There are a lot of things we can cover on an open line, and we'll try to keep it open, and we'll take as many calls as we can. If you want to email me, Ryan Recker at coasttocoastam.com. I had high hopes for Disclosure Day. I talked it up to my wife. I said, oh, this is going to be a great one. Oh, look at this. Spielberg and disclosing aliens. Oh, this will be great. And we got to the movie and we watched it. And there's a little test my wife and I will have. The test is if we're watching a movie at home and we'll look at each other and we'll say, do you want to finish this tomorrow night? If it's a great movie, we say, no, we're going to keep watching. If it's just all right, we'll say, no, let's watch it tomorrow night. It's getting late.

0: 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I said, "I can't answer that. It just stopped it."
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0: And welcome back to Coast AM. I'm Ryan Recker. You can reach me, Ryan Recker, at coasttocoastam.com. It's a Friday night. In the last 2 hours of the show, we do open lines. So whatever you want to talk about, I would be interested in hearing it. Maybe it's an experience. Maybe it's something that happened to you this week. Maybe it's something you saw. Let's start west of the Rockies. And Peter is calling in from California. Peter, you're on Coast to Coast AM. Go ahead.
1: Thanks for an excellent show, and it was really interesting. Oh, and your telephone lady is just great. But what was interesting, you weren't talking about stuff. You were talking about behaviors, and because it would be, I hope that some of the conversations would have gone a little bit longer to get some more ideas on some things that are a little more complicated than simple cause and effect. But thanks for a great show.
0: I appreciate that. Yeah, our guest there, Ethan Fearson, I could have gone probably another 2 hours with him based on the amount of emails and phone calls we were getting. He was really fascinating. And I've watched the TV show Hoarders, and it's you watch it with your wife or you sit down and you're looking at it and they're like, okay, let's take the camera into the bathroom, and they have to blur out the toilet because it's backed up. And you go through room after room and they're grossed out by the smell, and you know, they go into the kitchen and there's moldy things and there's roaches and ants, and you watch that and you say, oh boy, I want to go clean the entire house right now. You get those compulsions, and it is about human behavior in a lot of ways. And as Ethan said, if you were to look at my garage right now, you would think I'm a hoarder. I sympathize with that. If you were to look in my garage right now and that's all you saw, you would say, what's going on here, Ryan? I think we need to have a talk. Feel free to give us a call or an email. How about we keep it going? Let's go to east of the Rockies, and Mike is calling in from Nebraska. Mike, you're on Coast to Coast AM. Go ahead.
2: Yeah, thanks for taking my call. Just wonder if you're a car guy.
0: I try to pay attention to it. I'm not a super car guy, though. There's car guys, and then there's car guys. I am your casual car guy.
2: Okay, I got a Mustang I just love to tinker around with and do stuff with. So I just was curious if you were
0: a what car year guy. Mustang? What year was it, Mike?
2: In 09.
0: Okay. 2009 Mustang. That's not that old. You gave the impression you had, a classic. So when you say tinker around, are you meaning you're just trying to keep it on the road at this point?
2: No, I got it in immaculate shape.
0: I just make sure
2: everything's okay on it.
0: Convertible or not?
2: As I got. No,

0: I don't like convertibles.
1: Okay. No, you don't like the top motor going out. You don't like to deal with all that stuff.
0: No. And I was just at a body shop where that had happened, and it was quite a job to fix.
1: Yeah, the Mustang's a classic car. Thank you very much for the call, Mike. There's a couple of different cars. I do have my dream car. I would love to own, I think it's like a 76 Jeep Cherokee. The front grille end on that is just so pretty. There's a couple of cars I would look at and say, I love the Jeep Cherokee. I would also like a 1990 Jeep Cherokee with the wood paneling. I look at that and I say, that is so great. And even, the Cherokees up till the late 90s were great cars, too. I think that's probably my car if I had to pick one, if I were to do maybe some sort of restoration job on or play around with, that would be it. All right. See, open lines could really cover so many different things. How about we go to the first time caller line, and Charlie is calling in from Texas. You're on Coast to Coast AM. Go ahead.
2: Hey, Ryan, man, this is great. Enjoyed the show. Hey, I'm a hoarder from the 40s, and I started out, you didn't throw anything away, and then you moved into the area where everything, you didn't need anything. Then I started buying furniture from England and reselling it, being a reseller. And then I started just collecting and putting it on my wall and then giving it away to kids at Christmas time. And now it's time just to give it away.
1: Okay. You bought stuff from England. That ain't cheap. You're talking about furniture shipped from overseas. And
2: oh, it was
1: that
2: cheap.
1: Takes up space.
2: Back in the, back in the 70s and the 80s, it was dirt cheap. I mean, it wasn't all that expensive stuff. Yeah.
1: Well, give me an example. Like, what kind of furniture and how much would it cost to ship?
2: A wardrobe, $20. Mm-hmm.
1: No way. That doesn't sound right.
2: I know it.
1: Hold on.
2: It was unreal.
1: No one is going to get away with that today. To ship something like that, a wardrobe today would probably take 3 months to get it through customs and everything else, and it would probably cost you, $2,000? I don't even know.
2: I know it, but they were bringing it over in those containers, and it was all packed in there. They had glass jugs and what have you all packed in all these wardrobes, and It was just amazing the things they had. Now, some of it was dressers and things like that did go a little more expensive, $100 or so. But it was amazing because I could buy a trailer load and put it in my little building and then try to sell the wardrobes for $40, $50. And
1: how many of these young women
2: were buying them, huh? Yeah.
1: Young women were buying them. How many of these pieces of furniture do you still own?
2: Oh, I don't own any of them because that's been 50 years ago.
1: Okay. So then, I was under the impression that maybe you were leading me on that you've hoarded pieces of furniture from England over the last 50 years. Okay.
2: I'm just telling you my progression. And then I started, I've been hoarding stuff that's reusable, thinking that I'm going to pass it on to people, but it turned out that I collected more than I passed on. Now,
1: What kind of things did you anticipate passing on?
2: decorative things, just stuff you put on the shelf. Christmas decorations, the lights. You can buy them for $1 a string now at garage sales and whatever you call them, flea markets.
1: Yeah, Charlie, do you have kids, Charlie?
2: Yeah.
0: Yeah.
1: Okay, those kids, they don't want strings of Christmas lighting, and they don't want you to pass that down to them.
2: No, no, they don't. If they don't want to put them out on their tree or something at Christmas, that's right. You're right. That's what I found out, that people pass it up. I put it out on a table, and they pass it up. They don't want it anymore. That's exactly right.
1: Thank you very much. Well, you're right. They don't collect like they used to. And I've had people, and I mentioned the example during the interview with Ethan, and I said Coca-Cola as an example. I worked with someone. His name's Kevin Colleen. He's a reporter. Was a reporter, rather, in St. Louis. Probably the best reporter I've ever worked with. He was just absolutely brilliant. And he was poetic in the way that he handled stories. And he was talking about that, you know, Coca-Cola being a great example of this. People collect things thinking over the years they've made so many collectibles of Coca-Cola, signs and toys and products and whatever. And he said, what they're finding is there's no aftermarket for this. The people that collected them, the next generation don't want it. So when someone tries to sell it, there's no one there to buy it. So there's a lot of stuff like that out there, the collectible things. And I think you're going to find that once you get to a certain age, you think it's time to pass it on to someone that would appreciate it. There might not be someone that wants to appreciate it. And don't assume your kids are going to be the ones to appreciate it, because they might not be into it like you're into it. Let's go back to the wild card line, and William is in Fort Worth, Texas. William, you're on Coast to Coast AM. Go ahead.
3: Hey, dude. So I had this old radio that I bought years ago. It's all funky, and you know, as you're scrolling through it, it's all analog. It's got all these crazy noises, right? But I have a question, because I heard you talking about aliens.
1: Yes.
3: Have you heard of this? This is a newer thing. It's been around on forums, for over a decade, but have you heard of this DeWalt laser grid, and people smoke DMT or, you know, whatever, but they can, under the influence of that drug, see, alien code inside of these lines. So I'm curious if you've ever heard of it, whether you think it's just, hey, mumbo jumbo, these guys are on drugs. I mean, in the past, I've taken things, and I've had strange experiences I can't explain, but a lot of things are explainable. What do you think? I mean... That's kind of a newer...
1: Well, you're right about it being newer, because I've seen the stories and the different people pop up on YouTube, and I haven't explored it or tried to research it for myself. It is kind of a new thing, you're right, about people saying they take a drug and they can see the code, as in they look at the laser lights and it looks like the Matrix coding to them. I don't know if that's I'm assuming it's a genuine experience, but I'm not assuming that they're actually seeing some side of code like the Matrix. But we know the government has experimented with DMT drugs, and they've done it for decades. And we know that they've used it in a way to try to experiment to see if they can communicate in alternate ways, maybe even beyond this planet. So, yeah, we know that they have tried things like that in the past, so it's not far-fetched, but I just haven't looked into it.
3: Okay. I mean, do you think that if they, you got the movie, The Men Who Stare at Goats, we know about MKUltra, all that. Do you think that there's maybe a hint of truth that they found through doing those experiments, where maybe they found some similar drug, or they found somebody who was able to actually write these symbols down? And do you think that would even be, like you were saying, who knows if it's really alien code, but do you think maybe that could be a missing link in communicating with aliens? Because, I'm not one who's much of a believer in aliens visiting Earth, but I do think it's strange that you would see such an odd code that doesn't seem to resemble any known language that we have, and that you would only be able to perceive it under weird circumstances like that. The drug only lasts 10 minutes, and it's very hard to bring back conceptual, shareable things. And
1: I know what you mean.
3: A follow-up, would you even try it? I mean, that's kind of a scary thing, right?
1: No, I would never try it. That is just definitely from my own personal experience. I would not have to try to experience it to see if it's genuine or not. No, I don't have any interest in that either. But I'm sure there are people that are very serious people that have done it. And what I find is that when you hear the testimonies of people who you know are not pulling your leg, they experienced something, they are testifying what they experienced, and they're being honest, then you can question, okay, maybe their mind played tricks on them, maybe the drugs did something, they hallucinated, or maybe it's more than just a hallucination. You have to accept that there could be more unexplainable things happening in this world. And that's kind of the point of Coast to Coast AM for many years. If it wasn't for programs like this and Art Bell and George Norrie, a lot of these things would have been swept under the rug. There's no question about it. But when the more you investigate and look into it, you realize there may be something into this. I was talking about this with some coworkers, and they online do this thing called the iceberg of whatever. And if you were talking about aliens, you can look at the tip of the iceberg, which is probably the introductory point. And the further south you go, you realize it gets bigger and deeper and deeper and deeper. You can start with saying, okay, are there intelligent life beings somewhere in the universe, but we can't communicate with them? Okay, then you go to the next level. There's intelligent beings somewhere in the universe, but there's a chance we can communicate with them. And then you go down and say, okay, they visited us. You go down further and you can say, well, not only do they visit us, they may actually still be on the planet somewhere hiding, maybe underwater, or maybe they're hiding in plain sight, or maybe there's this. And you can just keep going down the rabbit hole. I find that with government disclosure and where things are going, the level of where people are willing to accept where we are in our understanding of it continues to go down deeper and deeper. Before, it was, this is sci-fi, and, you know, Fox in the 90s were putting out alien autopsies for fun and making fun of it. But now the further south you go, people are genuinely believing more and more as they realize disclosure is getting deeper and deeper. And I think maybe the next question that you'll have to ask, and this is where I want to see the disclosure go from the Department of War. I want to see them say they've experimented with hybriding, because I've seen some very serious people say they have attempted hybrid humans to communicate with other beings. I want to see the government documents where it shows the experimentation. That's where I want to go next. The videos are good. The audio testimony is good. The transcripts are good. I want to go a little bit deeper on this iceberg and see how far south it goes. I don't know if we have time for another call or how about this? Let me read a couple of emails, because I feel like there are some good emails coming in. One person said, your guest noted that you can cost $3,800 a day to clear out a hoarder house. Is that for everything, or is that just the labor and the dumping fees are extra? No, I think that meant everything. And the reason why I think it's so expensive, you're going into some situations where it might be a biohazard, and you're hiring a bunch of people to hire and move trash out of your house, and they got to sort through it. So here's things that you keep, here's things that you don't. You have probably a lot of people working it. You have the biohazard suits and the masks and the gloves. And the cleaning, you have to do special, probably trained people to clean certain ways. And mold remediation, if you've ever had someone have to deal with mold in your house, that ain't cheap either. So, yeah, I can see why it's just cost prohibitive for so many different people. But he did say your church may be able to help you with something like that. Sometimes people have different solutions if they can't afford it. I get it. All right, we're going to take some more of your calls. It's open lines. I wish I could have snuck another call in there, but sometimes we get a little bit too close on the clock, so I'll try to read some emails. But give us a call now on Coast to Coast AM. I'm your host, Ryan Recker, ryanrecker@coasttocoastam.com.

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1: ABC News, I'm Dave Packer. Searching through the rubble for survivors in Venezuela, where some 50,000 people are still unaccounted for after Wednesday's powerful twin earthquakes.
2: The coastal city of La Guaira hit hardest, building after building flattened. This woman, who says she has multiple family members trapped under the rubble, begging for more help from the government. Saying human strength is not enough. They need heavy equipment to help them with the search.
1: ABC's Lauren Glassberg. Iran got its response 24 hours after its drones targeted a ship in the Strait of Hormuz. U.S. Central Command says American aircraft struck Iranian missile and drone storage locations and radar sites along the coast. Secretary of State Rubio said an agreement reached Friday between Israel and Lebanon begins to put in place a framework for lasting peace and security. Former National Security Advisor John Bolton pleading guilty to illegally sharing classified material. This is ABC News.
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0: And welcome back to Coast AM. I'm Ryan Recker. If you want to email me, ryanrecker@coasttocoastam.com. We are taking your calls. It's an open line Friday night. Let's go east of the Rockies. And Alexander is in Virginia. You're on Coast to Coast AM. Go ahead.
1: Yes, Ryan. Glad to talk to you tonight. I would like to just give my review of the Disclosure Day.
0: Right. The movie. I should check and see how it did at the box office. I don't know if it made a lot of money. What were your thoughts on it?
1: Well, I think it's time somebody takes away Steven Spielberg's director's viewfinder. I think it's time for him to hang it up. I normally, a movie this bad, I would walk out on, but I just wanted to see just how bad it could be. Mm-hmm. And it just kept getting worse and worse and worse. And I just can't believe they actually put this in a theater. It's right. Unbelievably bad.
0: What didn't you like about it?
1: I didn't like anything about it.
0: Oh, wow. Okay.
1: I mean, it was the scene where the agents came into a house they surrounded a house, and this guy was in the field. And so he stole their car and drove through the house to rescue his girlfriend. Mm-hmm. I should have walked that then, but I say, how can this, where can this go from here, you know? But I said, well, I'm going to see it to the end. And,
0: oh, no.
1: And so, because if I leave now, they're going to take my $10 and keep it. And so I'll see it right to the end and see what happened. But, wow, this was an unbelievably bad movie.
0: So, just doing a quick search online, it said the movie needed about $300 million to break even. I mean, they spent a lot on production. They spent a lot on marketing. And worldwide box office is about $172 million.
1: Yeah.
0: That's a big number, but they're going to lose a ton of money on this film is what it looks like.
1: They deserve it.
0: You think so? I kind of gave my review earlier. I wasn't impressed by it. I didn't think it was terrible. I thought it was longer than it needed to be. And as a broadcaster, the part that really appealed to me was the idea of them broadcasting the disclosure to the world.
1: Yeah.
0: How would they handle that? And how would people handle that? And it was such a small part of the movie. And
1: it really didn't even matter. That last minute kind of gave it something.
0: It could have been so much more.
1: Yeah, that last minute, but every, you know, as you go through the movie, there's so many things that they just pull stuff out of the air, like the house markup, the neural link, and the invisible stuff. You're just pulling stuff out of thin air that doesn't make any sense.
0: You know. You almost walked out.
1: Yeah.
0: My wife and I looked at each other, and the true test for us when we watch a movie is if it's late at night and we're on the couch and the kids are in bed, you only have a certain amount of time to yourself. And you get to a point where it's like, okay, for us, it's 9:30, and we'll say, okay, do you want to finish this tomorrow or do you want to keep watching it? To get us to stay up till past 10 o'clock watching a movie is rare. So this would have been a type of movie, if we would have rented this, my wife and I would have said, let's finish this tomorrow.
1: Yeah.
0: This is not a finish in one sit, unfortunately, because I had high hopes for it. All right. Thank you very much for the call, Alexander. We appreciate it. I did have high hopes for it. And there's some shows and some movies that document what would technically happen in a moment where this information were to become public knowledge and we were to broadcast it. You better believe that I would be glued to a television screen and I would be thinking to myself, we got to get George in the studio right now because I want to hear what he has to say about this. I would be thinking to myself, this is going to be a big Coast to Coast tonight. I was waiting for some sort of reference to that. I was really hoping that there would have been a Coast to Coast AM reference to it. I didn't see it. There was one part of the movie, and I don't want to spoil things, but I'll say, if you've seen the movie, you'll understand what I'm talking about. When the broadcast was being interrupted because, you know, there's people that don't want this information out there. And I thought, there is that fantastic moment from Coast to Coast with Art Bell where he had someone that called in and said, I work at Area 51 and I'm just going to tell you everything, what's going on. And they were frantic. And what happened after he started talking? The satellites went dead. And you know what? It was dead air for the affiliates. and all the people down the line. Nothing was going through, and eventually they got control of the satellite programming again, and Art said, I've never seen anything like that before. Our satellites went down. We couldn't send the show to our affiliates. And I thought, you know what, on the disclosure day, that's exactly something that would happen at first. They would try to shut the broadcast down. So I wonder if that would happen on Coast to Coast. That was probably the one thing that was a bright spot to me, that maybe that was a small reference to something that happened on Coast to Coast. But other than that. All right, let's take some more of your calls, and let's go west of the Rockies. And Charles is in Sacramento. Charles, you're on Coast to Coast AM. Go ahead.
2: Hi, Ryan. I'd like to go back in time to, like, a show. There was a...
0: Charles, you kind of cut out there for a second there. Can you start over again? Because there was the phone was kind of scratchy, and I missed what you said.
2: Okay, so... I'd like to go back to your first or second show with Coast to Coast.
0: Okay.
2: And so you had a younger guy in his 20s. And I'm sharing with his living girlfriend. And
0: You're cutting in and out again. I'm sorry. I don't know if it's like a speakerphone thing or not. But someone had a dream?
2: Yeah, this guy in his 20s, he called you up on like your first or second show, and he had a shared dream with his live-in girlfriend. And the call kind of went south, and I really like for that guy to call back sometime and maybe go further with what happened.
0: I think it was over on the East Coast somewhere, wasn't it, or Canada, somewhere over on the East side. I remember that. And I think he said talking about doing drugs in a tent or something. I can't remember exactly the call. I would have to go back and listen. But if that sounds familiar to anyone that may be listening right now, when you were that person that called in about a shared dream with your girlfriend, give us a call back, because it sounds like we need to get a follow up on that. All right, let's go to the first time caller line. And did we do this one? Dave in Ohio? You're on Coast to Coast AM. Go ahead.
3: Hello, Ryan.
0: Yes, we got you.
3: Yeah, I'm a longtime listener. I used to listen to Nightcap.
0: Okay.
3: And I don't have anything in particular to talk about. I just like the show because it's not non-political, and the subjects are very interesting.
0: Well, I think that you're right about the non-political is important, but, you know, in the future, there may be some political things when the government starts dropping more things. The one thing that I think we all have in common is that we want truth and we want disclosure. So that's non-political in a way, but it might get politicized. I'm hoping we get both of those things, though.
3: Yeah, that would be nice.
0: What's your favorite type of topic? So if you don't like the political talk shows, and there's plenty of those, don't get me wrong, we try to make it so this is not one of those.
3: The stuff, the extraterrestrial.
0: Sure. Talking about aliens, yeah. This is a good time to be a researcher with the Department of War releasing more. And there's other governments, too, across the world that are releasing documents kind of inspired by what the United States is doing. I do like seeing that. Thank you very much for your call. I appreciate it. And I do a lot of different types of broadcasts. I do news here in Detroit. I do fill-in shows for other talk shows across the country. And, of course, here for Coast to Coast AM. And this is a very unique show in the sense that there's nothing else like it. I don't know if you'll find another show that will talk about hoarding and aliens in the same show, which I love. There's so many things that are fascinating in this world that you don't have to go to political talk all the time. I 100% get it, particularly this time of night. It resonates a little bit. Let's go to the wild card line, and Adam is calling in Mississippi. Adam, you're on Coast to Coast AM. Go ahead.
4: Hey, Ron. I'm mentioning tonight about three past shows regarding the intergalactic phone and a beam that can be used to communicate to alien planets. wherever in the universe, and the alien greys that tried to land 65 million years ago, back when it was the dinosaurs, but this was confirmed by a CIA worker. But in short, my question is, could you do a show regarding the public school system and parents' rights? I feel like the show could benefit in this regard.
0: You're going to have to back up because, okay, we'll cover that in a second. What was the first thing you said? The alien graves?
4: The alien graves that landed 65 million years ago, confirmed by a CIA worker, and the intergalactic foam and the beam that they use to communicate to alien planets in the universe.
0: So what do you think about that? Do you think that, okay, graves aside, I mean, we can do searching for those, but graves aside, this foam and communicating with aliens outside of the planet, do you think that's possible?
4: I think it's possible. I mean, the disclosure folders for the aliens, we're not even there yet. So what else do they have?
0: There's a lot that they haven't released. And they keep teasing more releases, bigger and better releases. I keep wanting to see more, and I hope we get more. I really do. But, you know, they've been kind of sprinkling out. There's nothing in there that I would say is earth-shattering yet, but it's really fascinating to see the unredacted documents and really the videos that are released. There's some videos I've seen so far that have been really compelling. And there's always going to be skeptics and critics, which I'm glad there are. And I'm a skeptic and I'm a critic for a lot of the media I consume. Because I think being in media, you start to fish out things that are a little bit weird. Some things don't add up. So you don't just take everything as truth that you find. You have to investigate and look into it for yourself, which is why you kind of start with the basis that someone's trying to pull a fast one on you when it comes to this. But when you have an official government release, I think it does help a lot. Thank you very much for your call. It does add a lot of credibility into it, and that's kind of what you need. Let's go east of the Rockies, and Helen is in Houston. You're on Coast to Coast AM. Go ahead.
5: Thank you for taking the call. Pertaining to the aliens, I'll just tell two quick little stories. Sometimes when we get together as friends out in the country, my husband was a farmer, and all the neighbors around us were farmers. And one of our most trusted and shy men said, well, he did see a UFO come in the pasture while he was plowing. And he said he was just so stunned, he never would tell anybody because he figured that they just wouldn't believe him. So that was one story that was told that, you know, we could believe this was the gentleman that wouldn't ever have said anything like that.
0: You know, I love hearing that because there's a lot of serious people that have these experiences, and you know they're not pulling your leg. They saw something. How did they describe it? Did they give you a description of it?
5: He just said something. It was a round object.
0: Okay. So a lot of different types of shapes. You know, there's some shapes that are, you know, round, the saucer. There's some that are cigar shaped, some that may be somewhere in between. Well, okay. So is that your only experience?
5: Well, no, then my husband and I, while we were teenagers, same community and we went parking after the movie, and we were just looking, the sky was just really bright, beautiful stars, everything. So we were just getting ready to leave when it was like an explosion, bright, bright light. It lit up everything, and we had no idea what that was. All we did was drive away as fast as we could.
0: Mm-hmm. And we were you in the middle of nowhere, or was this like a common area?
5: Well, it was close to the farm where Alan saw his sighting.
0: Yeah.
5: So, okay. But it was just so, and it scares the heck out of you when you have an explosion like 100 feet away from you. But it was. It was like maybe 100 or 200 feet up off the ground. We always just, it was our secret. But we
0: two questions now. Do you remember the movie you saw is question number one. Question number two, what did you do when you parked?
5: We hugged and kissed.
0: Okay. Well, that's good. What was the movie? Do you remember the movie you saw?
5: One of the movies we saw was about this girl who was about 12 years old, and she was a little murderess. And would you believe that that's the movie we took Mother and Daddy to and when Lynn asked for my hand? Something, it was a bad child or a wayward child.
0: That's great. Thank you very much, Helen, for the call. And you're right about farmers seeing things. There's a lot of instances where farmers see things. There's a very famous one here in Michigan that was well documented. Thank you for that, for sharing that. What did you do when you parked? We hugged and kissed. I think we got time for maybe one more call. First time caller line, Jason is in North Carolina. You're on Coast to Coast AM. Go ahead.
6: Hey, how's it going?
0: Great. Go ahead.
6: Yeah, I was calling because, I'm not a super, I guess, superstitious person, but about a month ago, I stay out in Johnston County, North Carolina. It's just outside of Raleigh. And I'm kind of, a late-night person, so I was sitting out in my car, smoking a cigarette because, I have a, baby, so I don't smoke in the house. And, I saw a creature. I don't know what other way to describe it. Basically I was sitting in my car and, there's some stray cats and stuff that kind of wander around my place. And then again, it's out in the country, there's deer, and I was sitting in the car and something came around the front of the car. And sitting there, and at first I'm thinking like, maybe it's one of the cats. And I was like, no, it's too big. And I was looking at the fur and I was like, oh, that looks like the fur of a deer.
0: Wow.
6: And then I was looking at it closer, and whenever I looked a little closer, I was like, wait a second, because its size, I was like, a baby
0: this is
6: deer
0: something else.
6: Would be bigger.
0: Let me do this real quick, because we're running up against the break. Are you willing to hold on and continue your story after the break?
6: Yeah, sure.
0: If you have time, I know it's late, but I'd love to hear it on Coast to Coast AM. Stay tuned. We'll take some more of your calls next hour.

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5: 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Rescue crews racing against time in Venezuela. Teams from across the world are deploying to the country with more than 1,000.

0: And rescue personnel to find people trapped in the rubble. ABC's Lauren Glassberg.
1: Rescue workers painstakingly sifting through massive piles of rubble, searching for quake survivors. Now, search and rescue teams arriving from around the world. Multiple teams dispatched from the U.S., the first search and rescue response team arriving with a dozen trained canines, trained for finding people trapped in the rubble. A website for reporting missing loved ones lists more than 50,000 as unaccounted for, with fears the death toll could increase drastically.
0: That number for the death toll now surpassing 900. The U.S. retaliating following an Iranian drone attack targeting a ship in the Strait of Hormuz.
2: U.S. Central Command says American aircraft struck Iranian missile and drone storage locations and radar sites along the coast. It's been just over a week since President Trump signed the deal with Iran. Iran promising to reopen the Strait of Hormuz, but then moving quickly to impose new rules. And then there's the larger question of the nuclear talks.
0: ABC's Rachel Scott, more drones in the wrong place.
3: United 2693, Newark Tower, two aircraft ahead of you reported a drone, one right underneath them at 2,000, one just passed them off their right side, 2,000 to 2,300, use caution.
0: From ATC.com, United Airlines confirming the pilot of a flight from Key West came close to the drone as it prepared to land at Newark Airport Friday night. The Ebola outbreak in Africa, now one of the largest on record, more than 1,200 cases, nearly 300 deaths. CDC now declaring it a level one outbreak. Incident manager Satish Pillai.
4: Elevating the response level reflects the urgency, scale, and complexity of the outbreak and allows CDC to bring additional resources to support the coordination and operational needs of our response.
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0: Allegations of animal cruelty and fraud at a Northern California rescue where investigators say the remains of dozens of dogs have been uncovered.
7: A search warrant affidavit alleging the rescue accepted dogs and money from shelters across California under the promise they would be cared for and rehomed. Instead, investigators believe dogs were killed to make room for more. The investigation began after a neighbor uncovered a burial pit containing 8 dogs with apparent gunshot wounds. No charges have been filed against the owner or any employees. Experts say prosecutors would have to prove exactly what happened. Investigators say hundreds of dogs sent to the rescue are still unaccounted for.
0: ABC's Cameron Bob. Europeans are doing what they can to beat the heat as temperatures soar past 100 degrees.
8: Absolutely concerned. I don't think our houses are built for this kind of temperature. We're thinking of buying an aircon for our flat, and, you know, they're very expensive.
0: Conditions are expected to ease in the coming days. Snack maker Utz Quality Foods is recalling certain varieties of Zapp's and Dirty Brand potato chips due to possible salmonella contamination. 9 varieties are affected and were sold nationwide. Developers behind the planned rebirth of Kauai's famous Coco Palms Hotel have secured a $431 million loan to reconstruct the 1953 resort where Elvis Presley's Blue Hawaii was filmed. The historic hotel has been closed since a 1992 hurricane. Dave Packer, ABC News.
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1: And we're going to take some more of your calls this hour. It is an open line on a Friday night for Coast to Coast AM. And right before the break, we had Jason in North Carolina call in. And wow, he was discussing something he witnessed there. So he's going to be the first caller up when we start taking your calls. If you want to email me, ryanrecker@coasttocoastam.com is how you do it. To kind of reiterate, Jason said one night he was sitting in his car. He saw what looked like, what was it, a cat or a deer? And it turned out not to be. So I want to hear how this story goes. In fact, I know sometimes we get close to an end of an hour or we have to go to a break. And when the break has to happen, it has to happen. I'm so glad he's holding on. I can't wait to hear the rest of this story coming up on Coast to Coast AM. Don't go anywhere.
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2: And welcome back to Coast AM. I'm Ryan Recker. If you want to email me, ryanrecker@coasttocoastam.com. It is a Friday night. We keep the phone lines open. And right before we had to go to break, we had Jason from Raleigh, North Carolina call in. Jason, I hope you're still there. Are you?
3: Yep. I'm still here.
2: Ooh. Oh, boy. I know. I'm so glad you took the time to hold on, but you said, let me try to reiterate, this happened not long ago. You were in your car late at night and you saw something. What did you see? And I want to hear how this story ends.
3: Again, the only way I can describe it is a creature. Like, I'm again, not big on superstition. Like, I've always been open-minded. Like, sure, there could be aliens out there, but I'm not one of those people that's big into, like, there's demons here and there's things, you know, Bigfoot running around in the woods. I've never been one of those people, but this was something. I mean it spooked me. It really did.
2: How far away was it from you?
3: Initially maybe 4 feet.
2: Okay. That's very close. You're inside your car?
3: Yeah, I was sitting in the driver's seat of my car smoking a cigarette. So basically, to my left is the tree line, and to my right is my house. Mm-hmm. And the tree line is only a couple feet from my car. And so I'm sitting in my car, and this thing, again, at first I was thinking, oh, maybe it could be one of, you know, the stray cats that runs around. And I was like, oh, maybe it could be one of the stray cats. And then I was like, no, it didn't look like a cow. I was like, it had kind of like the fur of a deer, but I was like, wait, it's too short to be a deer. Like, yeah. It had the fur of a deer, but like, I saw the back end, I was like, no, it's too short to be a deer. And so I made a sound, like, I'm sitting there with my window all the way down, again, smoking a cigarette, and I just went, huh? As soon as I made the huh sound, like, what is that? It jumped about 8 feet onto a log to the left of my car. As soon as it did that, I made the, like, you know, I said basically, you know, I know we're on the radio, what the F? And, like, as soon as I said that, I was like, what the F? It stood up on 2 feet.
2: Whoa.
3: And it was only about 3 feet tall, but it stood up on 2 feet. And it was an immediate fight or flight response of, like, again, it scared the crap out of it. So I started grunting at it. Like, what? You want something? Come on, let's go. And it, I guess I surprised it just as much as it did me, and it started backing away. But again, I, like, that was the only thing I could do was start to challenge it. And it started to back away and go further into the tree line. And
2: whoa.
3: It kept going, and every time I made a challenge, like, let's go, it made the weirdest grunt, like, guttural sound I've ever heard. It was, I don't know, it was actually a YouTuber, it's called Mr. Ballen. It's like, okay. You know, Mr. and then Ballen, and he has a video that's called The Scariest Sound Ever Recorded, I think is what it's called. And that's the closest sound I've heard to it. But the video,
2: wow.
3: Guys, look at, apparently they went out on a camping trip and heard something and recorded it. And it was the closest sound I could find, but apparently they had it analyzed, and somebody said it was supposed to be something 7 or 8 feet tall. Like, this thing was about maybe 3 feet tall.
2: Okay.
3: And again,
2: follow up.
3: The only thing I was thinking
2: of,
3: like, I was like, maybe it's a kangaroo. I was like, maybe it's
2: kangaroo, like, North Carolina.
3: I know. I was like, maybe somebody had a pet kangaroo and it got loose, but it had it walked on four legs and then two, and
2: stood
3: then it like it had like a face of like an ugly cat, and

0: Well, okay.
1: My stepson, he was a...
0: Is it possible... have you ever seen a bear without fur?
1: Yeah. No. This it had fur. It had fur like a deer. It had a smooth, like, but it had a really, it had a face. There's a character apparently on a show called, like, again, I thought this was serendipitous. That's why I called in, because I've been literally, like, since then, I've been kind of looking into it. Because I've never been one of those people, but there's a character on a show, Dragon Ball Z, called Beerus. It looked like the character from the show, like the face looked like this character from the show Beerus, but just uglier. Like it was almost like a rat and a cat
0: face. Wow. Okay.
1: But
0: well,
1: with the body of a deer that could stand on 2 feet.
0: I'll tell you, bears without fur are strange-looking animals, and that was the first thing that came to mind. Hold on. When you saw this and you yelled at it, how long did you wait in your car before you got out? Were you afraid to get out?
1: Yeah, that's the thing. I yelled at it, and it backed up into the tree line, and then I turned because I have a knife that I use for work, and I was trying to find it. And then I turned back, and I was like, okay, I found a knife. And then I realized, like, oh, crap, I'm trapped in my car because while I was looking for this knife, what happened if it came around on me and is under my car? So I had my mom, she got hurt, so she lives with me and my wife. And so I started calling her and my wife. And, like, my wife finally picked up, and then I was like, hey, there's something here, blah, blah, blah. And she was scared. She's like, why would I open the door? Blah, blah, blah. I was like, just go wake up my mom. And I had my wife and my mom. I was like, I just need you guys to come out here and make some noise and, like, shine lights on my car so I can get out. I was like,
0: run cover.
1: Again,
0: yeah.
1: I'm about 30 feet from the house. I was like, dude, and from then on out, because I normally park, again, kind of parallel to my house along the tree line, but now I park right up against my house.
0: I get it. Well, let me ask this. Jason, are you at your house right now?
1: Yeah.
0: Do you look out the window expecting to see it at some point?
1: I'm sitting in the car and I watch, like, and I've been waiting, and, like, because of how scared it kind of made me, I've almost kind of wanted to see it again. Like, no, I'm like, come back, I'm gonna get you. Like,
0: you want to come back so you can get, you know, sometimes when you're in the heat of it, you don't get the best look at it. You're not thinking that way. But now that you've experienced it, if you see it again, take as many mental notes as you can or snap a photo. Oh, would that be great? And give us a call back, Jason. I appreciate it. Thank you for that experience. I'm glad you held on. That is weird. Kangaroo-like, making weird noises. Let's go west of the Rockies, and Mark is calling in from Roseville, California. Mark, you're on Coast to Coast AM. Go. Oh, maybe not, Mark. How about... I gotcha. Okay, we're trying to fix the phone lines here. We'll get this sorted out. I got an email. A person emailed in and said... Where was it? This is from George. The government is manipulating UFO information. They are testing holographic weapons systems. I don't know if that's the case. I want to say that's not the case, mostly because instances where there have been unidentified craft, where people have come in contact with it, and part of it is, okay, there's radiation issues with where these things have landed before. That's strange. There's something physical happening here in some cases that you can't describe with a hologram. So thank you for that email. One person said, this is Chris who emailed in. Maybe you can mention my name on air. Okay. Was saying that when I was 8, my dad had a coworker that was friends with them. My dad would pick him up from work, travel to work. And one day I had to go use his bathroom. Went inside, noticed that my dad's coworker was a hoarder. Small piles of stuff, trails to hallways of trash spread out throughout. He said there was x-rays, signs, and things above the door, kind of labeling things. He said he lived to his 90s and still lived that way up until his 90s. He said, you name it, it should have been recycled or thrown out. He kept it. He was a good family friend. Just wanted to share this. Thank you, Chris, for that. I think there's a lot of people that have those type of experiences. One person said, hi, Ryan, this is Kyle. I work in Southern California right now. I just wanted to share my story. My grandma's house was haunted. The water in the bathtub would turn on by itself at the night, and I can hear footsteps in the hallways when I was sleeping, but it was not my mom or grandma. I got scared. My mom also claimed that she had seen an angel in her room. She said it looked like my grandpa or my uncle. That's fascinating. Sometimes when you're young, when you're a kid, and you stay at grandma's house, and you hear the clock dinging at the top of every hour, and you're just trying to fall asleep, and it's an unfamiliar, it's familiar, but it's also, you're not used to seeing the house when it's dark, so there's a little bit of spooky factor to it. I get that. The water turning on by itself is kind of a weird thing. I am not a fan of things randomly turning on. Don't like that one bit. How did the phone lines look? Are we okay to go back to them? Still working on the phone lines. That's okay. If you have an email, ryanrecker@coasttocoastam.com, if you want to message me on there. One person, Bill from Ohio, emailed me about Disclosure Day and said, the film Disclosure Day that saw it this past week, thought it was okay. Thing that stuck out to me was perhaps aliens taking the form of common animals. Do you think that if aliens were among us, would they take the form of people? Or do you think that they would use animals to go maybe under the radar? And much like Jason called in, and Jason was talking about the experiences of seeing this creature with the weird face and the deer-like hair and hopped up like possibly a kangaroo in the area. Do you think maybe that could be something like this? Deer, cardinals, raccoons, things like that showing up. Big takeaway is that it did not have the indication that they were aliens. They're hiding in plain sight. Okay, that's interesting. Thank you for that. Frank emailed in. Thank you for enjoying the bumper music for tonight. One person said, excellent show tonight. Yes, Ethan's interview was a good change of pace. Thank you for changing it up. I find that, and thank you for that, Dan. I find, when it comes to coast, there's a lot of strange things in this world, and it doesn't always have to be kangaroo that you find in the tree line, and UFOs and aliens, and parking your car could be a part of it, too. There could be, you know, seeing something in the middle of the night. It could be a weird dream. I find that the whole gamut of where we are as a society is there's a lot of interesting and unexplainable things out there. Sometimes the unexplainable is within us. We don't know why we hold on to things that we don't need to hold on to. We can't figure it out. Other people could look at it and say, I understand. Just get rid of it. You know, snap out of it. It doesn't go like that all the time. So there's a lot of unconventional type of topics out there I enjoy. And one of the nice things when they ask me to host Coast to Coast is that I get to be selfish as a host. I can ask all the questions I want to ask. And obviously, we open it up for you, the listener, to be able to get questions into. But I get to ask all the things that I have a curiosity about. And I find that just such an honor that I get to talk to the most interesting people and get to ask the most interesting things. One person emailed and said, let's see, have tried sending messages while you're hosting, but texting just isn't a good way to do it. The texting don't work for me. There might be ways to text George, but for me, it's email. The email's the best way to do it. RyanRecker@coasttocoastam.com. One person said, since it seems obvious when a discussion is about ETs visiting Earth, what about the case of Charles Hall and the almost human beings just north of Las Vegas? Remember, it says Charles never signed any security agreement. Hence, that's the answer why he could talk freely about his year with them. I would love to talk to someone that's had experiences in the sense that they say they've looked at it in a scientific way. may have communicated with them in a scientific way. I don't know if non-disclosure agreements are covered after a certain point, meaning sometimes people disobey them towards the end of their life because they just want to get the information out. But that was a different generation of person where they would take things to the grave, not tell anyone, maybe their spouse, but their spouse could also keep a secret. And that was about it. I wondered what it would be like as someone that works in news. Let's say it was me. Let's say I witnessed something. And let's say the government came to me and said, you're not allowed to tell anyone. I want you to sign this piece of paper. And let's say I understand that across the country, there's probably a lot of people that said, we're not signing that paper that disappeared. That scares me a little bit. Would you feel like that you were under duress and you had to sign that piece of paper and not tell anyone? Or would you find it's your obligation to share this information? That's assuming there's someone there to tell you you can't do what you got to do. They just sometimes assume that you get the gist of it. Don't talk about it. The type of person I am, and I would want to call George immediately and say, this happened to me. I got to get on tonight. I got to tell this story. And I would try to be descriptive as possible, and I would be as honest as possible. And then I would just be prepared for anyone that I've ever known, half of them telling me, he's gone off the deep end. We can't talk to you ever again. Basically saying that he's gone crazy or he's lying for attention. I would just be prepared to, you know, lose half of the people that I've called friends and colleagues. But I think the most important thing for me is you have to tell the truth. If you're trying to explore topics and you're trying to understand where we sit in this world and the strange things that are in it, the best thing you can do is tell the truth. If you don't know what you experienced, you can say, I don't know, but this is what I saw. I don't know, but this is what I smelled. I don't know, but this is what I heard. I don't know what it is. I don't have to jump to conclusions, but I know I saw something. That's what I want. I just want honesty. The part that makes me angry in the world of disclosure is people that are purposely trying to lie for YouTube video clicks, or people that want to sell a book, or people that want to get on a talk show and, you know, pitch their website or their services. I don't got time for that. I want honest people saying honest things. Well, we had a technical glitch there. I'm hoping that we get our phone lines back up. And if that's the case, maybe we can take some of your calls coming up after the break. Sometimes this happens once in a while with the phone systems and the way technology is. You know how it goes. Everyone knows how it goes. We get it. If you want to email me, RyanRecker@coasttocoastam.com. I'll try to respond to some emails during the break. I was just reading some of them there. But either way, I hope we get to take some of your calls as we close out the show after the break on Coast to Coast AM.

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5: The whole infrastructure of Venezuela, including social services, public services, energy, medical supplies, et cetera, was already quite debilitated.
4: The U.S. military announcing strikes against Iran. CENTCOM calling it a response to the attack on Iran by Iran on ships in the Strait of Hormuz. The Texas Education Board making Bible passages required reading for more than 5 million public school students. A federal judge declaring a mistrial in the Los Angeles Palisades fire arson trial of Jonathan Rinderdick. The jury deadlocked, unable to reach a verdict after 2 days of deliberations. This is ABC News.
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1: And thank you for listening tonight, and thank you for all the emails. We had some issues with the phone lines, called the engineer in, and I think we have it fixed. So I see some phone calls coming in, and it was a shame. We had so many people waiting on the line, and when the phone line

0: lines go down, they go down. It drops all the lines. So if you were on the line and you want to call back, thank you. I remember some of the names that were on there. I'll try to get to you first. But if you want to call in now, we're going to take calls for the next 20 minutes or so and try to do that here. One of the nice things about being on Coast to Coast AM in the Friday night fill-in host, I get to take any type of calls when the open lines come around. So whatever you want to talk about, we've had a wide variety there. By the way, if you haven't been on to the website lately to check out paranormaldate.com, you may notice something different. You may see that there's a casting call. You may notice that Paranormal Dates will be a new Spark original series where romance takes a supernatural turn. They're looking for people to participate to be part of the ParanormalDate.com and maybe part of the show that's going on with it. How exciting is that? Go to coasttocoastam.com. You can find it right there, or just go to ParanormalDate.com and find out what to do that. I think I saw, too, that there's 100,000 people on the website now looking for dates. How about that? All right, we'll take some of your calls coming up after the break. I'm Ryan Recker, Ryan Recker at coasttocoastam.com. Don't go anywhere.
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0: And welcome back to Coast AM. I'm Ryan Recker. I got an email from Sean who said, I am an on-call mortician. I listen to the show whenever I get a chance. Crazy how much I can relate to the topics. That is interesting. Thank you for the call. Have you ever seen Only the Lonely? That may be an interesting movie for you to see. It's a John Candy movie. It's a great film. Let's take some of your calls on Coast to Coast AM. It looks like our phone lines are back up and running after a little technical glitch. How about we start with Larry in Colorado? Larry, you're on Coast to Coast AM. Go ahead.
6: Hello there, Captain. How you doing tonight?
0: Doing great, Larry. Thank you for calling back. So what's on your mind?
6: You know, I've never seen an alien or Bigfoot or anything like that in my life. But I do believe the possibility that they do exist. Now, I believe in God. I'm a Catholic. And I believe that every living thing in the universe was created by God. Mm-hmm. Could it be possible that aliens are future human beings? Could we, when I look at the technology today, and what's his name landed on, going to Mars and setting up on the moon. Could we possibly turn into aliens in 500, 1,000 years from now? And another question is, could they be good and bad aliens? Because I think I saw a picture of a town in Germany where they had orbs that were fighting each other, good and bad orbs. Have you ever seen that picture? And do you know, could that be true?
0: Yeah, those things are easily doctored. But going back to what you're saying, the theory of this idea, aliens are humans from the future traveling back, either trying to stop something from happening or perhaps sightseeing, more of a historical journey, whatever it may be, that has become a more popular theory than I've ever imagined because it's been part of documentaries and a lot of people have been grabbing onto that one as of recently. I don't know if I buy that. They would have to be so far into the future. I guess that would explain the technology. But from my understanding, I just cannot fathom an idea of how time travel could work that way. It just doesn't make sense to me. But there's a lot of things that don't make sense to me. Thank you very much for the call, Larry. I appreciate it. Let's go to the wild card line in Burlington, Iowa. Taylor, you're on Coast to Coast AM. Go ahead.
7: Hi, Ryan. Oh, my gosh. I'm glad the phones are back. Oh, my gosh. That was pretty rough. But I wanted to talk to you about, to all the Coast to Coast listeners, about my blindness, because I am blind, and I can't see. And I've had people, like, jump over my cane. Again, that's a cane, not a stick. Again, some people have been calling canes sticks. That offends some of us blind people, and we don't like that. So make sure to call our canes and not sticks. Also, I have a joke. I don't know if we could take the joke.
0: Well, you know what? I'll be the judge of that. So let's hear the joke, and I'll let you know if it's any good.
7: Knock, knock.
0: Who's there?
7: There? Spell.
0: Spell who?
7: WHO.
0: I'll accept it. That's acceptable. Okay, Taylor, can I ask, how old are you?
7: I am 12. Everyone is asleep right now. This is the time we're supposed to be asleep. But
0: So you're okay staying up this late? Your parents are all right with that?
7: Normally, I get a melatonin, but I was just so excited to be on Coast to Coast.
0: Yeah. Taylor, can I ask you some questions about what it's like being blind and 12 years old? Is that okay?
7: Yeah.
0: What's that like at school? How do you participate at school?
7: So we have... a lot of us blind kids about my age, we have on our computers, not like Chromebooks, but there are computers with a screen reader. It's called JAWS. It's like a screen reader for, it reads the screen to you, and there's button, like different, navigator buttons and stuff, and it's really cool.
0: Okay, so that helps aid in that. Have you ever thought about getting a seeing eye dog?
7: I'm not eligible for that, I don't think.
0: They're very expensive. Yeah, that is part of it too. I know that. I worked with someone who is blind. He worked in radio, still does, for 50 some years at the same radio station in Delphus, Ohio. His name is Bob Alm, and he still uses the Braille to read his news in the morning. He is amazing. There's so much you can do with your life, Taylor, and I wish you the best, and check in again sometime, okay?
7: Oh, and then real quick, there is a Braille Sense. It's called a Braille Sense. It's almost like it's like a computer in itself. It's got way more, how do I say it, advanced features. But it's got really cool things. You could do documents on it. It's got email. Oh, my gosh. It's really cool.
0: Okay.
7: I'd have to,
0: very neat.
7: Ryan, if we get a chance, I can walk you through the Braille Sense stuff one day.
0: I'll have to look it up. And let me say, if you get in trouble for staying up this late and your parents say, what are you doing calling radio shows and talking to strangers this late at night? Blame it on me that I held you on the line so long, okay? Just throw me under the bus here. Appreciate the call, Taylor. Thank you very much. That's great. You have a lot of promise in your life. You could do whatever you want. I can just tell from talking to you. You can do whatever you want. Let's go to, how about the first-time caller line? Patrick is in Wisconsin. Patrick, you're on Coast to Coast AM. Go ahead.
8: Ryan, thank you so much. I really appreciate being on. And I want to start off by talking about how I first found out about Coast to Coast. This was back in the year 2000, and a number of friends and I, we chartered a raft to go on the Colorado River, Grand Canyon. And I brought a small transistor radio along, and I was just seeing what I could get in the canyon, and ended up hearing Art Bell and thinking this was really cool, especially at times when we were almost a mile deep in the canyon. So that's how I came acquainted with Coast to Coast. So
0: I want to say I've heard you tell that story before. That sounds familiar. Have you emailed that to me, or maybe you've called it into the past?
8: Right.
0: Yeah.
8: And the other thing that I wanted to mention is I work at a historical society in South Central Wisconsin, and and it's a really neat building. We have a ghost story festival because we've had so many interesting encounters, and we've had all of our board members over the years who were non-believers become believers just because of the strange noises and shadows and lights, and because it was a library at one time, we constantly are hearing books dropped on the second floor. We go up and look around, nothing is around. And we had a really kind of a funny story because we have a small gift shop, and the name of the town is called Beaver Dam, Wisconsin. And one of our non-believers, who was actually our treasurer, he sold a stuffed beaver and as a plush toy, and he put one on the shelf, and all of a sudden he felt something hit him in the back, and he looked down and there was a beaver on the floor. And he thought, well, maybe it just fell off the shelf. But we actually did kind of a Mythbusters and tried to recreate the beaver flying off the shelf and hitting him in the back, and we could not do it. So we're blaming on paranormal activity. But one last thing I want to say is I believe in paranormal mentoring. And what I mean by that is I've worked at a lot of different museums and have done restoration work on it. And we have a famous museum in Wisconsin called Ten Chimneys. It's near Milwaukee, and it was a summer residence of famous actors Alfred Lunt and Lynn Fontanne, and they actually have a theater named after them in New York City. And I did a lot of work for them. And here's the story. And it's going to be my last story real quick. And I was doing some work, took some outdoor furniture home and was painting it, and just couldn't just painting a decorative edge on it. And I was also repairing a trunk that belonged to Alfred, and he used it to travel all over the world with this trunk with all of his costumes and makeup and that kind of thing. And I was just having a really hard time putting on these this paint and then wiping it off. And I was having a hard time just perfecting my pattern that was similar to what he had. I backed up, bumped into his case. All of a sudden, I was right back painting, perfect marks and perfect painting. And so I was, that's what I call my paranormal mentoring. I've had a number of different occasions because of all the different museums I worked at. So I'm a true believer.
0: Well, thank you for sharing that, Patrick. I really appreciate it. And yeah, thank you for the emails. I remember you just had your big gathering not that long ago, a couple of weeks ago. So happy to hear that, the festivals. So we'll have to keep an eye out for that for next year. Let's go back to the wild card line. And Alex is in California. Alex, you're on Coast to Coast AM. Go ahead. Oh, Alex is not there. How about Roberta in Tucson, Arizona? Is Roberta, welcome to Coast AM. Go ahead.
9: Thank you. I was going to tell a true story. This gal was blind, and she got a chance to take a trip, and she's struggling real hard to get on the plane with her guide dog, her cane, and her luggage, and the pilot sees her. So he went over and took her luggage and put it up in the bin and helped her get seated comfortable, and he said, may I take your dog for a walk? She said, sure. So here's this pilot getting off the plane with the seeing eye dog. And this guy comes walking towards the plane. He says, oh, no, I'm not getting on that plane. Not with a blind pilot.
0: That's perfect. I love it. Thank you. Thank you very much for the call. Oh, that was great. Let's go to east of the Rockies in Ohio. Davey, welcome to Coast AM. Go ahead.
10: Oh, yeah, I'm through, huh? Wow. Amazing.
0: We got you. Yeah. You're right at the end of the show here. You got lucky.
10: I got very lucky. Hey, thanks a lot. I heard you're talking about your grandma's haunted house and stuff. I had my own grandma. I was actually living there a long time ago, about 30 years ago when she was alive, you know, and when she was in nursing home and stuff. So I was watching the house. Anyway, I had my girlfriend and I woke up in the morning and I heard the toilet flush because I heard you talking about your grandma's like sounds, you know.
0: Sure.
10: Like from the ghost. Yeah. So anyway, at that time, my cousin lived upstairs, Jimmy, and she was supposed to go to Kent State to see her boyfriend. Her weekend, right? So I thought, wait a minute, is she still here, you know? And I looked outside to see if your car is there. It was not there. And all of a sudden, I heard my name. Hey, Dave. And it was not Kimmy. And my girlfriend says, that don't sound like Kimmy. I said, no, it don't, does it? You know? So it was a true ghost voice, you know? And
0: wow.
10: At the same time, when I was 9 years old, my sister was 5 years old, and my grandpa was working, and I heard people walking in the attic, you know, and I go, wait a minute, that can't be grandpa because he's working. And my sister said, ask grandma if there's any ghosts here. And she said, I asked my grandma, and she had a cigarette back then, you know, and she said, you didn't want to answer the question at all, you know. I said, he goes, yeah, but they won't hurt you.
0: So you're saying there was multiple people that heard this. It wasn't just you. Other people heard this too.
10: Right. My girlfriend, like when I was 25 years old and when I was 9 years old, my sister was only 5 years old and we heard going up the attic, you know, someone walking up there in broad daylight too, you know. And not only that, when my other friend was over there, and I went to the grocery store to get some beer from, we're watching a football game. He goes, Dave, is there somebody else living here? I hear all kinds of furniture moving around. I said, nah, that's just a typical ghost walking around.
0: You know, no big deal to them, you know, when they get used to it.
10: So, you know, I got all kinds of witnesses, you know.
0: That's good to have. You can share that experience. And you can talk about it.
10: There's another story, too. There was a guy, you know, I was with my lady friend, right? And, you know, I thought her dad was staring at us or something. He says, no, my dad hadn't been able to walk up these stairs for several years. I go, well, who is that? He goes, it's a ghost. I go, what? I said, what do you want? I'm staring at the guy with cane, you know? He just disappeared like ice cubes. And I put my shorts on to the, you know, it's naked at the time. And I ran down the stairs, and I seen her dad snoring on the couch, you know. So I got all kinds of witnesses, you know. I'm not the only one that saw it, so, you know. And well, there you go. Like too, a lot of times, you know. So just like you, you're talking about your grandma's house was is a ghost haunted and stuff. Me too. You're not the only one.
0: Yeah, we hear it. Well, thank you, Davey. Appreciate it. I think I was more speaking generally. I don't feel like my grandma's house was haunted, but I feel like whenever you go, when you're a kid, to your grandparents' house, and you know you're laying on the couch sleeping, there may or may not be some plastic covering on that couch. So every time you make a move, you hear a little bit of the crinkling. And then as soon as the top of the hour hits, you hear the dong, dong, dong, dong. And everything's weird. And maybe you got to get up and go to the bathroom or get some water. And you look and there's always something out of the corner of your eye, a shadow. It never crossed my mind it may be haunted. I just thought that was common occurrences that happen at grandma's houses. All right. This was a fantastic show. I really enjoyed it. I'll be back again tomorrow night. If you want to email me, RyanRecker at coasttocoastam.com is how you do it. So many different people to thank. Let's start with Dan Galante, Donna Walker, Tom Danheiser, Adam Thompson, Gina Silvetti, Michael Cosio, Sue Trakis, Bill May, Sean Lottesuer, Lex Lonehood, my mentor, Phil Tower, and the legends that make this all possible, George Norrie and Art Bell. And you! I'll be back again tomorrow night. Hope to hear from you soon. Have a great night.

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8: From ABC News, I'm Dave Packer. Searching through the rubble for survivors in Venezuela, where some 50,000 people are still unaccounted for after Wednesday's powerful twin earthquakes. ABC's Victor Oquendo.
9: As the death toll from the devastating earthquakes in Venezuela nears 1,000, remarkable rescues of the most vulnerable are giving fresh hope against all odds. Cruz saving an 18-day-old baby named Juan and his mother. Teams cheering as they carefully brought him down from the debris to be reunited with his father.
8: The U.S. strikes back on Iranian targets.
10: According to Iranian state media, this strike happened just off the coast, or really on the coast, off the Strait of Hormuz, essentially around southern shores. And what U.S. Central Command is saying is that this was a response to an attack on a commercial ship that was transiting the Strait of Hormuz. We know that the Strait of Hormuz has

0: been really the focal point of this war over the past several months.
1: ABC's Christian Cordero. Secretary of State Rubio said an agreement reached Friday between Israel and Lebanon begins to put in place a framework for lasting peace and security. An end to the fighting in Lebanon is a key part of the agreement between the U.S. and Iran. Former senior Pentagon official Mick Mulroy.
2: The problem is Iran's the biggest issue when it comes to regional stability. They fund proxy forces around the Middle East, including Hezbollah. Hezbollah is probably their premier proxy force. They likely have IRGC officers embedded with them right now.
1: Former National Security Advisor John Bolton pleaded guilty to illegally sharing classified material.
3: Maryland U.S. Attorney Kelly Hayes says a hacker, believed to be associated with Iran, successfully got into Bolton's account.
4: He put our national security at grave risk in violation of the law.
3: As part of the plea deal, prosecutors have agreed not to seek more than a five-year prison sentence. Bolton's sentencing is set for October 28th.
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1: Fair & Company of Saks Fifth Avenue has officially emerged from Chapter 11 bankruptcy with a new name. The company will be now known as Exemplar Luxury Group. CEO Jeffra Van Romdenek says that they're now ready for the next chapter after several tumultuous years. A gas leak led to a house explosion that damaged at least 36 homes in Twinsburg Township, Ohio, that's located between Cleveland and Akron. Fire Chief Earl Wilson says, amazingly, only two people suffered minor injuries.
7: There's damage not just controlled to this neighborhood, but on a street on either side and sometimes two streets over.
1: Officials say the gas leak was likely caused by a contractor drilling. A happy ending to the story of Gracie the missing giraffe.
8: Gracie the giraffe has been found safe and healthy, Texas authorities now say. Cedar Hollow Ranch had been searching for the animal since Monday, with her owner even offering a $5,000 reward for information that led to her safe return. But the manager of the ranch, Vic Jones, was able to locate Gracie by helicopter about 4 miles south of the ranch in Texas Hill Country. Gracie is a reticulated giraffe, known for its rectangular spots, and is estimated to be about 4 years old. Mike Dubusky, ABC News.
1: Serena Williams has been drawn to play 20-year-old Maya Joint of Australia in the first round at Wimbledon for her first singles match in nearly 4 years. I'm Dave Packer, ABC News.
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0: from the Great Lakes. On the other side of Erie, I'm Ryan Recker, your host tonight on Coast to Coast AM. So happy to be with you on a Friday, because on Fridays we do open lines, second half of the show. Anything you want to talk about, we will do it. Looking forward to our guest in the first half. Ethan Fearson is the owner of Sendicon, a biohazard company that looks at hoarding situations, crime scenes, founded with his wife, Vanessa, in 2008. They've seen a lot in their biohazard remediation company. It's so fascinating because the TV show Hoarders grabbed my attention almost immediately, and it changed the way I think. There's not a lot of TV shows that change the way I think. I wonder some of the things that Ethan has encountered with his time on the job, how that's changed the way he thinks. I would say that's a job that would change you. If you want to email the show, Ryan Recker at coasttocoastam.com. I do check my emails. And by the way, this topic tonight was because of a listener named Rebecca from Minnesota. She requested it. And I messaged Tom and I said, what do you think? And he said, let's do it. So I'm really looking forward to the first half with Ethan. And, you know, I always check my emails in between the break, Ryan Recker at coasttocoastam.com. I try to reply to them during the breaks, things like that. I already have questions, like Matthew has a crime scene cleanup question already in the chamber. So we'll all try to get to that at some point during the interview. But if you have questions and maybe can't call in, I always check the emails. That's the way to do it. Ethan Fearson is our guest, and we're going to join him coming up after the break on Coast to Coast AM. Don't go anywhere.
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And welcome back to Coast AM. I'm Ryan Recker. If you want to email me, ryanrecker@coasttocoastam.com. Joining us here in the first half of the show is the owner of Syndicon.

0: to walk into some of these situations and have to deal with it in real life. I can turn the TV off. This is your career.
1: Yeah, that's right. I mean, you're certainly not alone. It is it's a common feeling amongst people who have worked for me. Some clients I've worked for, they spend about 5 minutes in there and they, you know, at the end of the day, they want to go home and just clear out everything in their house.
0: Yep. Well, you do crime scene cleanup too, and fire and water and mold, and the hoarding thing's really interesting because the psychological side of it, I sympathize with anyone that's had a fire in their house or had water back up in their house flooding. It's terrible to have to deal with that, but this is a whole different type of beast. So I'm hoping you can talk about some of the different hoarding situations you've had to deal with. And tell me what that's like when you first walk into a house. Is it just all a mess, or do you ever walk into a home and it's just neatly boxed up?
1: Both of those are true. We get all sorts of situations. Oh, yeah. There's degrees of hoarding, and from, you know, very minor where it's just, you know, I have, you know, a collection of porcelain dolls that just have overtaken my house. To the point where you literally have to climb over mountains of garbage and stuff to get anywhere in the house at all.
0: The porcelain doll thing's interesting because I think a lot of people listening here will have to deal with that at some point in their life when a parent passes away. So do you find a lot of that where, okay, mom and dad collected Coca-Cola memorabilia and you walk in and it's just filled to the brim and they don't know what to do with it. They're overwhelmed. How many times is that the case?
1: It does happen. I wouldn't say it's rare, but it's more often than not. There is a lot of just trash and debris and you name it.
0: What do people hoard then? What have you found that is more of a common thread?
1: It's really hard to nail that down. I've seen so many. We classify hoarders based on what they collect. For example, we had one house where it was nothing but newspapers about 4 or 5 feet high throughout the entire house. In addition to that, there was a water leak. So, and it had been going for, you know, who knows how long. So all of that newspaper was like, it was a huge stack of just, you know, 4 to 5 feet thick of paper mache. Yeah, I mean, but we've had, you know, people collect animals. Cats are usually the most common offender. Cardboard boxes, not even stuff in them, just straight up cardboard boxes. I mean, it's not that hoarders collect one type of thing. It's anything you can imagine I've probably seen on a hoarding job.
0: Wow. Is hoarding a mental illness?
1: It can be. I mean, it's definitely a mental condition. Interestingly enough, what we've kind of discovered in our years of working with hoarders is that every time, not most of the time, not half the time, every single time, when we can either talk to the hoarder, which is rare, or we talk to the family member, we find out that they started hoarding after they lost a loved one. Now, whether that's a parent, a sibling, a spouse, sometimes a pet, it triggers something and they start collecting. They get locked in to that moment in time to where they lost that loved one. Like I'll give you an example. We had one of our probably top five worst hoarding jobs we've ever done. The hoarder was still there and we were clearing out her house. And she said, when you go into the living room next to the front door, there's a chair. And on that chair is a bag of oranges. I want to make sure you save those. And I'm thinking, she just went to the store the last day or two. There's a bag of oranges. Sure, of course, we're going to save that. It's still good food. So we're working our way into the living room. We get to the front door. There's a stack of newspapers on this chair, and we're throwing it away. And I get to the bag of oranges, and they are months old. They are like mummified, petrified oranges. And I was like, well, this can't be what she was talking about. So I threw them away. And she grabbed it out of the trash can and she's like, no, I want to save these. And I realized in that moment she had lost her husband. And it was at that time where I realized that she didn't see that bag of oranges as they were that moment. She saw them as they were the day she brought them home, which was when her husband was still alive. So It's just, it's a common thread.

0: It's every single one. They've lost somebody, and for whatever reason, they just get stuck in that moment in time, and everything, despite how it looks, spider webs, cockroaches, rats, you name it, they don't see that. They are literally looking at the house as it was when their loved one died.
1: Wow. Yeah, I get that mentality in some ways. When my grandma passed away, my parents, particularly my mom, this was my mom's mom, they did not want to give up the phone number, even though no one lived at the house anymore. And it was one of those things where it was a connection to them. And it's not oranges, I'll give you that. But I think that type of mindset, I can understand that. And you're mentioning that sometimes you get to talk to the person who is doing the hoarding, and other times you don't. On the TV show, they always have the person there. And it's right. Documented on the A&E, very popular A&E show. And they try to talk them through it. Okay, we need to help you change the way you think about the oranges to, you know, so you can get past this. But you're saying that in real life, when you're doing these type of calls, you're not really working with the person that's doing the hoarding.
0: We are sometimes. I would say probably about 80% of the time, the hoarder is either sick and in the hospital and very unlikely coming back, or they've already passed away. And the family comes in, you know, to take care of the house. They knew nothing about the situation. They find out it's, you know, completely hoarded. So it's kind of a surprise to everyone most of the time.
1: Yeah, I can understand that because they hide it pretty well. On the TV show, too, you hear the same thing. You know who knows? The neighbors always know. The neighbors are always trying to tell the city, hey, they haven't mowed their lawn all summer and the smell is terrible and they got 40 cats. And I'm pretty sure there's, you know, a hole in the roof. So neighbors normally tip people off, but a lot of times authorities are a little bit slow to react to those sort of things. Are you finding that sometimes the people are in the hospital? Is it because of their age and they age out of the house, or is it because of the conditions of the home may have given them a medical condition?
0: It's usually both. I mean, some hoarding situations, hoarding in general is probably, of everything that we do, it's one of, if not the most hazardous type of job that we do. You know, every time we go into a job, we have to do a hazard assessment for the safety of our crew. So we're looking out for things like electrical hazards, stuff that's going to stab or poke us, slip hazards, anything like that. And in a hoarding situation, in a severe hoarding situation, you have pretty much everything. You've got water, because what happens is they hoard and they're embarrassed about it. They don't want anybody to come in and try and, you know, fix a toilet that's leaking. So it doesn't get fixed and it just goes on leaking. Well, water creates mold. So then you get a mold situation. And because of all the stuff that's in the house, the water creeps into all that stuff. Mold starts to grow everywhere. So you have water, which is its own hazard. You have mold, which is its own hazard. You have electrical situations. A lot of times you have extension cords running all throughout the house because they can't access the outlets. So that creates a not only an electrocution hazard, but also a tripping hazard. You have situations where an avalanche could happen, depending on how high up the stuff is stacked. Slip and falls. I mean, you have every type of hazard that we run into on a job is mostly at one hoarding job.
1: Right. And you're doing crime scenes, too. Are you saying that hoarders and cleaning up after them is worse than blood?
0: 100%.
1: Wow. Okay, why? So I know you mentioned all those issues with the hoarding thing. I would assume that if you come across large pools of blood, that almost would be more dangerous than mold.
0: Yes and no. I mean, blood can be, it is pathogenic, you know, depending on what the person had. But the thing is blood is not going to necessarily, unless it's dried and disturbed, it's not going to become airborne. Whereas mold, the way that it reproduces is it sporulates. So it shoots out spores into the air and those spores land on other surfaces and then that starts to grow and then shoots out more spores, et cetera. So when you're dealing with a situation that has a lot of mold, you have a very, very high spore count in the air and that's obviously a breathing hazard. Depending on what type of mold it is, you have different toxigenic strains that could produce health effects. But the blood itself, I mean, unless you're ingesting it or, you know, getting it onto your skin where you have a cut, The odds of contracting anything from that are very minimal as long as you are taking proper safety protocols.
1: You know, I wasn't expecting to hear, I'll take blood 7 days a week over a hoarding situation. And I know that this is kind of a look into the type of properties that you're going into. And I know Southern California is different from where I live in the Detroit area. Home values vary a lot in Southern California versus Michigan. Yes. But let's say $1 million house, someone that thinks about what $1 million house is. Now, in L.A., or San Francisco, $1 million house is not going to be, you know, it's all that extravagant. Much. But let's say you have a 2,500 square foot house, nice piece of property, updated, everything looks nice. Do you find hoarding situations in places like that, or is it mostly, you know, small homes that have not been kept up?
0: Hoarding affects everybody. It affects, it doesn't matter your race, it doesn't matter your gender, it doesn't matter your social status, how much money you have, where you live, none of that matters. It affects everybody of every class and every type. We've done houses in really, really, you know, degraded neighborhoods. We've done hoarding jobs in Beverly Hills. And everywhere in between. So it really doesn't affect a certain type of person. It's, again, depends more on their mental state and how they are when they lose somebody. And we all experience loss at whatever, you know, however much money we have, we always lose people.
1: Yeah. And the sad thing is, a lot of times, you're right, the people that are in these hoarding situations, they don't want people to know the way they live. And the TV show, I mean, even looking at the bathroom was enough, let alone the kitchen. Are you talking about when you walk in, it is from the front door to the back door, everything's stacked? Or are there certain instances where some rooms are untouched? Because I've seen that on the TV show as well.
0: Oh, yeah. No, I mean, like I said, there's different degrees of hoarding. So sometimes you'll have the house itself looks completely normal, like any other standard living situation. And then you go into the master bedroom and you find it's, you know, packed with clothes and newspapers and fast food containers and soda cans and everything in between. It really depends. I mean, it doesn't affect everybody the same. Like I said, there are different degrees of hoarding. So it really just depends on the situation. We'll determine really how we approach it.
1: Do you ever find anything valuable when you're going through properties?
0: Every now and then. We have found some interesting collections. We had one client. He was a World War II veteran, and he had literally been hoarding for like the last 30 years. And he had a pretty decent collection of Nazi memorabilia. He had about, I think it was like 150 guns throughout the house. I mean, we found one job. We found two coffee cans under the bed, just stacked with cash. We didn't count it all out, but we counted some of it, and we estimated it was about $30,000 just sitting in a U-band coffee can.
1: Oh, wow. Yeah. People hide stuff, gold, silver, coins, things of value outside of safes. Do you ever find traps? Because we were talking about the World War II. If you have 150 guns, my first thought would be you might be setting some traps in case people came into that house.
0: Yeah, it is something we are always, it's always in the back of our mind. Usually when traps are involved, you've got some sort of illicit operation going on, like a meth lab. We've never encountered a situation like that, but I have heard stories about it.
1: All right. What's worse now, hoarding or meth labs?
0: Meth labs they're very, very, very tedious in the remediation process. But again, hoarding is nothing really compares to a hoarding job.
1: Yeah, and I don't know what the disclosure laws when real estate. I know if you have a meth lab, you have to disclose that. Do you have to disclose hoarding? I wonder if you had to go in and clean a place out. Probably not, unless there were some pretty extreme situations of water damage, you know, mold, things like that.
0: Yeah, the mold you would probably, I mean, obviously depending on state regulations. I know in California, the mold would have to be disclosed. The hoarding, not so much.
1: Yep. Do you ever have repeat clients? So let's say you go in, clean a place out, and then you're back there a year later.
0: We've had a couple. It doesn't happen very often. We have some property managers where they'll have, you know, they'll have hoarders in some of their units. So we'll work with them multiple times, not the same unit, the same hoarder necessarily. But we did have one that I can think of off the top of my head. We were at her apartment about every 6 months. It wasn't really a severe hoarding situation. She just had a lot on her plate, and she was going through depression. So it just kind of got out of hand for her. It got to a point where she couldn't handle it herself. So she called us. We were there about every 6 months for about 5 years.
1: You know, something else that happens on the TV show is that when you're going through the process, they at first were a willing participant, and then they turned not into a willing participant. So there might have been someone that convinced them, okay, let's go through this. It's not going to be so bad. And then eventually, when they're actually seeing things come out of their home, they're saying, stop touching my oranges. Do you get that a lot?
0: Yes, it has definitely happened. And the thing you have to keep in mind is as you pointed out, when they lost somebody, it's the things that are in the house, for whatever reason, whether logical or not, they hold some sort of connection to the person that they lost. So when you are convincing them, you're not really convincing them. They are reluctantly agreeing to have it cleaned out. And then when they start seeing this stuff, in their mind, they are, you're taking away their connection to, you know, their husband or whatever, whoever they lost. So it really just starts to kind of compound and make everything worse. And that's when they kind of flip out and they don't want to do it anymore.
1: Without getting too personal, Ethan, what does your home look like?
0: I won't. It's actually very nice. It's
1: okay.
0: You know, we have four kids and four dogs, so it tends to be messy at times, but certainly not hard. Oh,
1: good luck with the four kids, man. You're going to have, there's no way you'll be able to keep up with that. Because I think if I had a job like this, immediately my thoughts would be, my personal habits would be changing. The way I look at my own home would change. I'm guessing you've probably had moments like that too.
0: Luckily, I have a wife that takes care of the house very well while she's here. You know, if you've ever heard of the cobbler who wears, you know, old beaten up shoes, or the carpenter who has, you know,
1: oh, yeah,
0: decrepit cabinets, it's, you do it while you're at work all day. The last thing you want to do is do it when you get home.
1: Yeah, it's like saying you don't buy a car from a mechanic because they don't work on their own car because they are done with it by the time they get out of the shop. I get it. Ethan Fearson is our guest and the owner of a biohazard remediation company throughout Southern California. Sendacon is the name of it, and we're going to continue talking about hoarding situations and crime scene cleanup with Ethan after the break on Coast to Coast AM. Don't go anywhere.

0: What's up?
1: Well, it's what's down that's got my attention.
0: Oh?
1: Yeah, look at that long snake.
0: Snake? Oh, traffic. Those are cars.
1: I know they're cars. I'm being metaphorical.
0: You're weird.
1: You aren't weird. What's the deal with the HOV?
0: What do you mean?
1: Well, what's that even stand for?
0: Huckleberry, Oleander, Violet.
1: Pretty sure you're wrong about that. Anyway, why isn't everybody in the HOV? It's moving and everyone else has stopped.
0: You have to qualify for it.
1: Qualify? Not sure about that. If I were a human, I'd ride that Bel Air Airport or shuttle. Look at it. It gets you to SeaTac quickly. You can sleep, look out the window, be productive, and it's in the HOV. Hey, maybe it stands for heading on vacation.
0: You're a strange bird.
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3: ABC News, I'm Dave Packer. Searching through the rubble for survivors in Venezuela, where some 50,000 people are still unaccounted for after Wednesday's powerful twin earthquakes.
4: The coastal city of La Guaira hit hardest, building after building flattened. This woman, who says she has multiple family members trapped under the rubble, begging for more help from the government, saying human strength is not enough. They need heavy equipment to help them with the search.
3: ABC's Lauren Glassberg. Iran got its response 24 hours after its drones targeted a ship in the Strait of Hormuz. U.S. Central Command says American aircraft struck Iranian missile and drone storage locations and radar sites along the coast. Secretary of State Rubio said an agreement reached Friday between Israel and Lebanon begins to put in place a framework for lasting peace and security.

0: Former National Security Advisor John Bolton pleading guilty to illegally sharing classified material. This is ABC News.
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1: And our guest here is Ethan Fearson. 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

0: It's an interesting discussion when it comes to hoarding and crime scene cleanup. I'm really fascinated by all of this, and sometimes you can look at a story and say, okay, I've seen the TV show, but this is a guy that lives the hoarder TV show. I find it truly fascinating. It makes me wonder, too, he says, a lot of times, people just are embarrassed, and they don't want to ask for help. They think it's beyond help. They don't want people to know the way they live. Next time I go to work, I may be profiling my coworkers, thinking, okay, which one of these has the best potential to be a hoarder? And then I'm going to try my best not to look in a mirror and say, maybe it is me as I look around my office right now. We'll continue our conversation with Ethan. And if you have any questions for him, feel free to give me an email, ryanrecker@coasttocoastam.com. 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

0: And welcome back to Coast AM. Our guest is Ethan Fearson. He is the owner of Syndicon. They are a biohazard remediation company. Him and his wife founded it in 2008, Vanessa, and you have four kids. Are they going to be growing up and getting into the business, Ethan, or are you going to tell your kids, don't do the hoarding thing?
1: Yeah, well, our oldest is already, he's already in the field. He's working. He's 18, so.
0: Is that right? Okay, yep. 18. He's getting right into it. So family business in that sense.
1: Yes,
0: I've seen some interesting emails come in, and there was one email in particular I saw, if I can find it. I think it's William who emailed and said, my father grew up in the Depression. They always were arguing about money. And curious how different generations handle this. And I find that really fascinating because I remember my grandma, who also grew up in the Depression, she would do things like wash out Ziploc bags and leave them out to dry and reuse them. And I'd say, Grandma, what are you doing? You know, and she said, growing up in the Depression, if you didn't do things like this, you'd have nothing. Do you find people with that type of mindset are susceptible to hoarding? Because once they have the means and they're out of the Depression mindset, they're like, I just got to hold on to everything because that's the way I grew up.
1: You know, I have heard a lot of talk about it within the industry. I personally have not really come across that so much. A lot of the stuff that's held on to the hoarder seems like it's valuable or usable. Whereas any other rational person would look at that and go, well, that's obviously trash. The logic is definitely there. What I have found with hoarding situations, you know, just about every single time is there is no logic to it.
0: I'm fascinated by it. And being a gawker probably doesn't help the situation. What do you do if, let's say, a loved one or someone you work with, a colleague, you suspect they may be in over their head? Do you find there's any techniques you can bring this up to them to help them?
1: Honestly, it's easy for us to do a hoarding job because we don't have any attachment to the house, the hoarder themselves, anything that's in the house. There's no real or sentimental attachment for us. So it's easy for us to go in and clean out a situation like that. Whereas if you're trying to help a family member yourself, and I've seen it a number of times where people go, oh, we'll just throw stuff away. And they get in there and very, very quickly find out that it's too much for them. They get overwhelmed because, again, they have a sentimental attachment to either the person or the stuff that's in there. And they spend more time, you know, going through stuff, looking at old photo albums, stuff like that to reestablish their connection as opposed to getting it cleared out, which is our goal.
0: Yeah. There was an old episode of Home Improvement. Probably didn't think this was going to come up on the show today. They were clearing out their mom's house, I believe, and they were getting it all cleared out, and they had all the memories of the house, and they kept talking about this wooden banister and all the memories on the banister. And then, of course, the new homeowners came through and said, oh, we can't wait to take that out and replace it. And they were devastated, the thought that anyone would replace that. And thinking about the hoarding situation with loved ones coming in, they probably sometimes have a hard time letting go too. You're right. Do you ever have to argue with family members? Or do you ever have to walk away from a job because people just don't want to give up things, or family members that hired you just don't want to give up things?
1: I think in the last 18 years, there's been maybe two jobs that we've actually walked away from because of a situation like that. For the most part, I'll give you the example of a hoarder who's passed away. The family comes in, they, you know, want the house cleared out. They're our client, so we're working for them. If they say they want to hold on to something, then we let them hold on to it. We just focus on the stuff that they don't want to hold on to. There are some situations where by the end of the job, you know, there's three rooms just packed full of stuff that's all been saved. But it's, you know, it's objectively valuable, either it's sentimental or really actually valuable.
0: Mm-hmm. How many dumpsters do you normally fill up when you're clearing out a house?
1: Well, the rule of thumb is it's one dumpster per room, and that's for a standard hoarding situation. So if you have a three-bedroom house, it's probably going to be about three dumpsters.
0: Wow. Okay. That was a lot more than I thought you're about to say. Can you salvage anything that comes out of it? Or, you know, as soon as water and mold's involved, it's pretty much all a loss.
1: No, there are a number. I mean, a lot of hoarding jobs were able to salvage some stuff, depending on the situation. We'll get some situations where the family says, you know, we don't want anything in there. We just want the house emptied. But whatever you find is yours. Throw everything away. But yeah, I mean, there's lots of times where we find value. Like I said, at the end of a job, we'll have, you know, like a garage full of stuff that is salvageable, usable, sellable, whatever.
0: You know, it's interesting, too, when it comes to neighbors who pick up on this. It seems like if you report the neighbor and the living conditions they're in, the police are not normally interested unless there's animals involved. Then they'll be interested. Is that the case?
1: That is going to be a city ordinance issue, because we've had some cities that they just, you know, they won't touch it with a 10-foot pole. You can call code enforcement. You can call the health department. There was one particular case we did in Los Angeles where the neighbor was the hoarder and they were hoarding rats. I mean, they literally were just keeping rats. They had they had very little belongings in the house. They had tons and tons of cages and rats and rat nests, and it was just, it was a big situation. The neighbors had just bought the house. They had a, you know, young daughter, and they would see rats running on their wall, running through their backyard, climbing up trees. And again, the neighbors usually know, so they reported the neighbors, and they tried everybody. They called the code enforcement, they called the health department, they called vector control, they called everybody, and nobody would do anything about it until they called the news, and they came out, they did a story on it, and that's when the local agencies got involved, and they hired us, and we got it cleared out.
0: Wow. So it really depends on the city. Can you best describe the smell?
1: Of rats?
0: What did it smell like walking into a property like that?
1: It's a very sickly, sour, sweet smell. I mean, it's not pleasant. It is absolutely not pleasant.
0: Do you have to put on the little Vaseline or whatever underneath your nose like they do the morticians and things like that?
1: So that is, I would say it's outdated. When you're dealing with a hoarding situation, I mean, we go in with, other than that situation, I mean, we're in full PPE. We have full suits. We have full face respirators, two layers of gloves. I mean, it's, especially right now with, you know, people kind of freaking out about hantavirus, it's a very real concern with rats. So when you're going to a situation like that where it's nothing but rats, we are absolutely decked out in PPE. You know, so we, but the Vaseline thing is, if you go into a hoarding situation where there's relatively few hazards, one of the absolute hazard that will be in every single hoarding job is a respiratory hazard. So it's usually a lot of dust, and as you start moving stuff around, it's going to kick up a lot of dust. So if you've got Vaseline over your lip, very quickly, that's going to get, it's the dust and the air particles, that it's all going to stick to that Vaseline.
0: Yeah.
1: And your lips will get dried out, and it's just kind of a habit where you go to lick your lips, and you definitely don't want to be licking that.
0: Oh, no way. All right. Do you ever find dead animals? Dead animals. Do you ever find, have you ever found a human body?
1: We've never found a human body. We found, you know, the aftermath of a hoarder who passed away in the home. But as far as human remains, we've never found. We have found plenty of animal carcasses, cats, dogs, rats, you know, possums, raccoons. We find carcasses a lot.
0: Let me ask this. I don't know. I know everyone's different. Would you ever purchase a home if you found out it was a hoarding situation before you?
1: If I did, I would absolutely make sure that I did a number of very thorough inspections throughout the home to make sure everything was intact. But yeah, I mean, hoarding itself, it can be handled.
0: Mm-hmm. I find the news thing is interesting. They contacted the news, and that's how they got attention that was necessary there. Would you recommend that in a situation, or do you think that's shaming them? Like, well, let's say you need to get attention to a spot. How would you do it if it was your neighbor to try to get that remedied?
1: I mean, if you've tried everything else and nobody wants to step up and do anything, the news is your best bet. In most cases, the hoarding is usually, it doesn't really spill over into the neighbor's houses. So it doesn't usually require that level of intervention. In that particular case, I mean, the rats were obviously not staying in the house and they were, you know, spreading throughout the neighborhood. So absolutely, that was the best call, I think, in that particular situation. But I mean, there was one in the news recently. We didn't actually take care of that house, but it was on the news. It was, I think the hoarder had passed away, and the house was hoarded, but then it was taken over by meth heads, and they just turned it into a drug lab, and there were homeless people coming in and out of it at all hours of the day, and it just was creating a real nuisance for the neighborhood, and nobody was doing anything about it. So somebody called the news, and then it got attention and it got taken care of. So in some cases, it may be what's needed to get that handled.
0: Yeah, and that happens a lot. You know, I work in news here in Detroit, and we just had a story where, you know, same thing, a home, it was 40 cats, and the neighbors called police a bunch of times and nothing happened. And there was a water leak, so there was standing water in the basement with all the stuff that was being hoarded in it. It was just a nightmare. But you find the abandoned homes, that has been a big issue with local fire departments, because you get homeless or drug addicts that go into these abandoned homes. They start fires because the electricity's turned off, and that becomes a dangerous situation if it catches on, because now, you know, they're sending emergency crews in to look for people, and these firefighters' lives are in jeopardy. So yeah, there is a health related issue to it, because if these things get out of control, do you find, okay, going to the fire side of it, let's say a house is filled to the brim with things, you're saying that there's more issues with water and mold than there is fire risks? Or do you find sometimes fires have been started inside these homes too?
1: I mean, one particular job that comes to mind was, it was hoarded, and then it caught on fire, and the fire department came, put out the fire, but then nothing was done after that. So the water that the fire department used to put out that fire then sat in that house, and it was a three-story house. And so you walked in on the middle level, and there was one up above and one down, and the fire was on the top story. So all that water sat and then made its way down the lower two stories. So it was a pretty gnarly situation. But I mean, the water is what we run into more often than fire, if I'm being honest.
0: Yeah. How many situations do you find where the plumbing's not working or the water shut off?
1: Almost every single one. The water's not shut off. The water, because that, if the water is off, that is, that becomes a health issue. You can't live in a house that doesn't have a water heater. It's, you know, at least in LA. So, you know, that can become an issue. It also raises a red flag. If you have someone living in the house, but there's no water to the property, it can, you know, trigger some inspection and investigation. And again, the hoarder does not want that. So they're going to keep the water on whether it's leaking or not. And I mean, it's not every single job, but I would say the majority of them, there is a water situation.
0: Oh, I like always on that TV show Hoarders, they show a clip of the toilet that's censored because it's so gross. I'm guessing the things that you have seen, do you ever get desensitized to it, or is it still shocking when you walk into a situation like that?
1: I've been doing it for 18 years, and it never, ever ceases to amaze me. You gotta stay focused on one area, one small area, clear that out, and then move on to the next. Because if you are focusing on the whole house as you're trained there trying to clear it out, you're very easily going to get overwhelmed. So we stay focused, but I mean, like I said, it never ceases to amaze me. You do kind of get used to it once you're in, once you've been on the job for a day or two, you kind of get used to it. But at the beginning, it's always, always shocking.
0: Right. So how long does it take normally to clear out a house? What does the average job length last?
1: So if you do it right, you can get about a dumpster filled per day. So if you have three dumpsters, it's about a 3-day job. And that's just to clear it out, the trash and debris and all that stuff. all the mold remediation, repairs, cleaning, all that stuff, you know, that's really depends on the situation. But as far as like the hoard itself, it's about a roll off per day.
0: Okay. Is it hard to find people to work with you?
1: You know, we get tons and tons and tons of applications. We find for the most part, it's people who have watched, you know, a crime scene cleaning movie or TV show or hoarders. And, you know, it is a very interesting industry for sure. I find the bigger problem is keeping people around. We have a very, very high turnover because it's very easy to get burnt out especially on hoarding jobs. It is the number one type of job that we do that people get burnt out on so quick.
0: It has to take its toll. And I mean, you've been doing this for, what you said, 18 years, going on 18 years. That's a long time to be doing this. You got to be thinking to yourself, man, I don't know how much I got left in the tank. But what motivates you to keep going?
1: As strange as it sounds, I get a kind of satisfaction out of doing the work. You know, it's you know, like you've seen it, I'm sure, on the TV show where I've never actually watched it because, you know, I deal with it on a almost daily basis. But, you know, you go into a situation where there's just trash and dirt and it's just disgusting. Then you go in there, you spend a few days in there, you spend a week in there, and it's, you know, you turn it into a livable condition. It's very easy to take pride in what we do.
0: Yeah, there's some satisfaction with that. But being in radio, I still watch WKRP in Cincinnati. I still watched Frasier. Even though it was radio related, I guess I still did that. Do you want to take some calls from listeners in the next hour?
1: Sure.
0: I'm sure there's a lot of people listening here that have some stories to tell and maybe are curious about some more stories that they want to hear from you. By the way, if people wanted to look you up online, and I know you're in Southern California, so it's kind of regional, where can they go?
1: They can go to www.sendecon.com. That's C-E-N-D-E-C-O-N. We also have a podcast where we talk about some of our more interesting jobs that we've done. It's called The Cleaning of John Doe, and you can listen to that anywhere you get your podcasts.
0: Great. Ethan Fearson is our guest. He is a biohazard remediation company. They work in crime scenes. They work in hoarding situations. Sendecon's the name of the company. We'll take some of your calls with him next. If you want to email me, ryanrecker@coasttocoastam.com. Don't go anywhere.
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8: ATC.com with an American Airlines flight aborting takeoff at Miami after a business jet entered the same runway last evening.
11: Just told me to cross the runway, sir.
12: No, we said American 461.
8: A close call at Newark Airport is being investigated. Happened yesterday. A United pilot called the control tower, warning as they were landing that the jetliner almost hit a drone. Another pilot reported seeing the small drone a couple of thousand feet in the air. The plane landed safely and there were no injuries. An update on U.S. assistance for Venezuela after rare back-to-back deadly earthquakes.
13: The U.S. government launching three urban search and rescue teams, including one from Fairfax, Virginia, to join the mission. The British military sending 250 firefighters and six dogs trained to find survivors. Aid agencies consider the first 48 to 72 hours critical for rescuing people alive, although that increases if they have access to food and water. Michelle Franzen, ABC News, New York.
8: The British military says a tanker was struck by something, a missile or a drone, in the Strait of Hormuz as Iran and the U.S. launch attacks in the region. Bahrain says that Iran launched a drone attack today. The island kingdom is the home

0: to the U.S. Navy's Fifth Fleet. Iran says it's targeting American military installations to retaliate for overnight airstrikes. The U.S. has announced a framework agreement that Lebanese officials say will help restore their sovereignty and territorial integrity. Ambassador Yehiel Leiter, the Israeli ambassador to the U.S. in Washington.
1: This will be a staged and performance-based move forward. To the degree that the Lebanese army performs in dismantling and disarming Hezbollah.
0: Ambassador says Israel will not allow Iran to destroy Israel. 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
0: Extreme childhood obesity is being cited in the case against Michigan parents arrested this week on second-degree murder charges. Genesee County Prosecutor David Layton says the mother and father paid for veterinary services for the family dog the day their son died.
4: I can't think of what else this is other than extraordinary, terrible neglect. And to me, that's willful and wanton misconduct, which is second-degree murder.
0: 7-year-old weighed 250 pounds at death. Not one, but two tropical storms are expected today to cause flooding in the Tokyo region. They're already causing floods in western Japan and are forecast to move toward the capital. A new push for Major League Baseball salary caps. The league is calling it the biggest issue fans want solved, as too many have little hope for lower-paying teams competing in a World Series. Negotiations are going on. ABC News partner ESPN's Jesse Rogers says the salary cap is opposed by the players' union.
5: This would be a drastic change. It would put them more in line with the other professional sports leagues, the NBA, the NHL, and the NFL. Those all have salary caps and have a limit to how long you can sign for or how much you can sign for.
0: What else is going up nowadays? ABC's Jim Ryan.
6: Cooking out for the 4th of July will likely cost you an extra 4%. The American Farm Bureau Federation says that's how much prices for a typical barbecue have risen this year compared to 2025.
0: Chuck Sievertson, ABC News.
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1: And our guest here is the owner of Sendicon. They're in Southern California. You can look them up online. Their podcast, too. And owner Ethan Fearson is discussing some of their biohazard remediations that they've worked on, mold, water, fire, but in particular, hoarding. And if you have some questions, you can give us a call. But I think all the phone lines are filled up before we even ran the phone numbers here. So if you get a busy signal, you may have to try to call back as soon as someone gets on or someone drops. I understand that. We'll get to as many calls as we can. And I find that when it comes to a show like Coast to Coast AM, there's a certain expectation that, okay, we're just going to talk about aliens all night. And I find hoarding and interesting topics like this so fascinating. Like, I want to learn what it's like for someone that goes into a situation like this and has to clean up after a crime scene or a hoarding house. I find that in a lot of ways we get people calling in and saying, you're never going to believe this, but here's my story. There's probably a lot of people right now thinking, I didn't think anyone else had to deal with this like I had to. And it's probably the same type of, wow, I didn't realize there was this many stories out there. And if it wasn't for shows like this, you wouldn't know. So we're going to take some of your calls after the break with Ethan Fearson, and we're going to let you ask him whatever you want to ask about hoarding, crime scenes, things like that. If you want to email me your questions, RyanRecker at coasttocoastam.com. That's a great way to get it done. I do have some email questions here. I'll try to get to some of those, too. I try to get to the phone calls first because there's a lot of people here waiting on Coast to Coast AM. Don't go anywhere.
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0: Hey guys, how you doing? I'm 45 years old, and I worked a lot of different jobs when I was younger. And tied for the worst job I ever had was a moving company, worst moving company in the world. I'm going to say the name, Starving Students.
1: No, I wouldn't really. Probably don't want to give names here, but you can talk about your experience.
0: Usually George is good with that. I'm so sorry, but it was terrible. Anyways, I had a couple hoarding jobs you walked into, and just like crazy things you see. And, you know, we'd usually try to get out of those, just memorable. I mean, like, one time, they had magazines, the whole house was stacked, and so many of them were cool, because I used to collect magazines, and I was talking with the guy, and I really wanted them. One time, we walked in this place, wall to wall, every single room was stacked from floor to ceiling with, you know, baby wipe containers, the plastic ones. They were filled with used hypodermic needles.
1: Oh, filled. No. Oh,
0: and then, like, you know, you talk about avalanche. You know, there just might be an avalanche of dirty hypodermic needles falling down on us. But what you said,
2: one of the many hazards.
0: Yeah, but you know what really hit me this one time, and I felt so bad in this situation, and it made me realize something. It was this this older lady, and they lost their house due to taxes or whatever, I guess, you know, got foreclosed, whatever it was. And it was a total hoarding situation, and I saw this Bill and Ted's Excellent Adventures, the cartoon, cassette case that I'd had when I was a little kid. And I was like, oh, wow, I wanted it. And she said, well, you could have that. It was my son's. And she kept talking about her son. And we ended up getting out of the job. And she was pleading with me to come and help her, and she would pay me. And I just didn't want to touch the situation because, you know, it's going to go on and on. But I realized from what she said that that's her son probably had died. And that's probably what it was all, you know?
1: Yeah, yeah, there's a lot of connections there. Thank you so much for the call. Yeah, the hypodermic needles and things. Oh, boy. Yeah, I'm guessing you have to deal with a lot of stuff like that, too.
2: Yeah, like I said, that's the poke and stab hazards are prodigious throughout a hoarding job.
1: The poke hazards. Let's go to the first-time caller line, and Paul is calling in from Seattle, Washington. Paul, you're on Coast to Coast AM. Go ahead.
3: Yeah, hi. Thank you. I have a story your guests may find kind of interesting. In October of 22, my sister's husband murdered the entire family, his mother, her, and their son. And their son was extremely autistic. His name was Matt. He was 34 and lived at home. He was almost unmanageable. And basically, his father lost his mind one day and did that. But I was declared representative of the estate. Well, when Matt would get mad, he would chew his food and spit it in various parts of the house. It was actually a trailer. And then his dad would circle it and try to use that to teach him not to do it anymore. Well, when the biohazard company saw that, I finally talked to him after he cleaned up, and he said he was losing sleep trying to figure out what that was. He'd never seen it before. He thought maybe it was a crime scene that we weren't aware of. Like, and I told him, I said, no, this is what Matt did when he would get mad. And he said, man, thank you for explaining that, because you know, you can imagine what these guys had to go through, because Matt's dad shot the entire family, including his mother-in-law that lived there, his own mother, rather. So I don't know. That may be a first for your guest, but I thought I'd partake of that story with you guys and see what he might have seen things like that before. And thank you
2: Yeah, that's certainly a unique situation. I've never seen that in particular, but, I mean, there's... It's never a dull moment on this job, and there's all sorts of stuff that we see. I mean, that's a new one for me.
1: I will say too, I'm sorry, Paul. That is a tough situation to have to deal with inside of a family. That is rough. Let's go west of the Rockies, and Sharon is calling in from Phoenix, Arizona. You're on Coast to Coast AM with our guest Ethan Pearson. Go ahead.
4: Hi, thank you, Mr. Racker, and thank you, Mr. Pearson. And I also want to give a shout-out to the young lady who answered the phone, who was so courteous, and I thank her for taking my call. I didn't realize until tonight, listening to the show, that, and I used to watch Hoarders, but I don't get those channels anymore on my cable. And my son died 7 years ago, and I

0: the last two apartments I've rented since he passed, I've always wanted a two-bedroom because I have all of his stuff. And I was talking to a family friend in the last couple of weeks, and I said, you know, could you guys maybe help me get that back room cleared out? And she said, absolutely, but I've been thinking since then, it's because I haven't been able to get rid of my son's things. It's like when I used to watch Hoarders, and I think, why isn't the family helping? And I realized it's because the person who's hoarding isn't letting them.
1: That's right.
0: Saying, like I do, oh, that's Alex's stuff. I can't possibly get rid of it. Mm-hmm. You know, he might be, you know, watching over me from heaven and say, oh, Mom, don't get rid of that. Don't get rid of that. Hold on to that. That was mine. And
2: from apartment to apartment with his stuff, so it's boxed up and stored? Is that what it is?
0: Yes, stuff that hasn't seen the light of day in 7 or more years. Mm-hmm. And like Mr. Pearson said, you know, there's boxes stacked in this back room. And listening to you guys tonight, I made my decision that I'm going to be getting rid of it. Matter of fact, pest control came a couple of weeks ago for all the apartments in the complex. And I found myself saying to the pest control man, I'm not a hoarder. This is all my son's stuff. Mm-hmm. And he said, yeah, ma'am, you told me that last year and the year before that. And I thought, oh my gosh, I've got to do something about this. So I want to thank you, Mr. Pearson, for what you do. I want to thank you, Mr. Recker, for doing the show tonight and having this guest on.
2: Yeah. Okay.
0: I appreciate
2: Very
0: it
2: good.
0: So much.
1: Well, great. I'm glad
2: thank
1: to hear
2: you, Sharon.
1: That.
2: Well, Ethan, I know you said your oldest son has joined you in the company in Syndicon. Maybe some of your other kids can perhaps branch off and do interventions. It sounds like this radio program may have helped some people listening, saying they are ready to take the next step to say, okay, I do need some help with this. That could be maybe another side thing your kids grow into.
1: Yeah, it's certainly an idea. I mean, that actually warms my heart to hear that story. I mean, that's what it's all about. We started this business because there was a lack of real compassion at that time in the industry, and we wanted to create a company that actually, you know, delivered the service that we deliver with care and compassion. And so, you know, obviously helping people is our major motivation, and it makes me really happy to hear that it's helped somebody.
2: And one person emailed in, Pat, said, I can relate 100% with the hoarding show. My wife is a hoarder. She will not get rid of anything because it is, quote, her stuff. You find that sometimes. Husband, wife, oh, yeah. Not on the same page.
1: You would be amazed to hear how often we come across that.
2: Yeah. So one spouse may reach out and the other one refuses service. That happens?
1: Yep. Yeah. Usually it comes to a head at some point, whether it's, you know, it's been, you know, the last straw gets dropped and it's, you know, they consent. They're usually not happy about doing it, but they at least allow it to take place.
2: Wow. Person says her sister's even worse. Has to sleep on a recliner because the bedrooms are packed. Has two storage units that are full. Buys mm-hmm. stuff, then drops it, and buys more, then complains she has no money. So do you ever find, too, the homes and the homeowners, the house is just a storage unit and they have multiple storage units?
1: Oh, yeah. All the time. Storage units are a big thing with hoarders. Obviously, they try to fill up as much space as they can. And when they run out of space, they have to get more space.
2: Yeah. All right, let's take some more calls. And wildcard line, Lee is calling in from Alabama. Lee, you're on Coast to Coast AM. Go ahead.
3: Ethan, my father passed away recently, and he was a hoarder. And I just want to briefly tell you what I'm dealing with. It's pretty overwhelming.
1: Sure.
3: I'm the only relative that he had, and he had boxes stacked up real high in front of some of the doorways to some of the rooms where you can't even walk in the rooms. That would have been bad enough, but I found out he had a leak under the bathroom sink in one of the bathrooms, and so water came out on a lot of the carpet inside.
1: Mm-hmm.
3: And so I got the water cut off and everything. But I was wondering, from your business, have you by any chance met anybody in my state that would be reputable that maybe I could contact to help me with this by any chance?
1: Unfortunately, not in Alabama. I mean, there is a website. It's called helpforhoarders.org, I believe. That's either .org or .net. There is a lot of resources for companies that can handle the hoarding situation. If you are a hoarder and you're listening to this, you can go to that website. There's lots of chat rooms and help and stuff like that that may be able to help you with that. But that would be my number one recommendation. So check that out. See if there's somebody on there in your area who can help you with that.
2: Yeah. You know, I've never really heard of a hoarder nonprofit. One person emailed and said, what do you do if you can't afford the service?
1: Yeah, unfortunately, there's not much we can do with that. It is a understandably expensive service. Typically runs about $3,800 per day. I mean, if you can't afford it, it's, you know, some people have reached out to their church for help with that. Mm. Help for Hoarders is a very good website. It has a lot of resources for hoarders and people dealing with hoarding. That would be a good recommendation.
2: All right, let's go back to the wild card line. And Maddie is calling in from Montana. You're on Coast to Coast AM. Go ahead.
4: Good morning. Excellent program. I have a situation that I'm helping a lady with that had a horrible accident. She did survive it, but obviously she hasn't been able to do the stuff that she used to do. So the free time that I have, I go over to help her. And I'm just wondering if you can give me some clues. It's not hoarding. It's just that things were fine before this horrible accident. Then she's behind and she just gets overwhelmed. And I'm not a person that's just going to throw stuff out. And one thing I found out is just giving her time to be able to realize, as we talk, she's never going to figure skate again. She's never going to downhill ski again, but we're going to save the snowshoes and the poles. Oh, maybe she'll be able to do that. So can you give me any clues besides me reading a lot of books on decluttering and organizing to help the situation for this absolutely delightful person that used to have the best house in the neighborhood, the best yard, and now can't do it?
1: I mean, again, depending on the situation and its severity, if you're there helping, a lot of times just talking to the person, you know, about the accident, what happened as a result of that with the house, just getting them to talk about it can kind of pull them out of it a little bit, at least to the point where they're more willing to get rid of stuff. But I would say start small, you know, focus on one area per day, even if it's just a coffee table or, you know, maybe a bathroom. Just get one small area cleared out per day, and it may take some time, but eventually you'll get it taken care of.
2: Great. Thank you for the call. Let's go to a first-time caller. Jack is calling in from Texas. You're on Coast to Coast AM. Go ahead.
5: Hey, folks. Appreciate you taking my call. I'm one of the people you're talking about.
2: Uh-huh. Tell me about it.
5: A lot of things you mentioned are just my situation.
2: Resonates with you.
5: It's not to the point that I've had just a change of mind, you know, and I'm getting on up into the years, and it's time to do something about it, and I'm hoping it's just not too late. But it's
1: never too late. I can tell you that.
5: Y'all are describing a lot of the things that I've been going through, and I live by myself. But the things that I've got aren't sentimental. They were when I didn't have a vehicle in the last 4 or 5 years. I noticed a lot of things that I could sell, and I've been in sales all my life, and so when I saw this item here, this item here, I thought, well, I'll just get it and bring it over and sell it, and for the most part, I did do that, but mm-hmm. it kind of went overboard there, too, at a time frame, and I got more that I could do something with, and then it just kind of sat there, and then, you know, finally got a vehicle, but I didn't concentrate on what I had been doing in the past, and so it just sat there, and so now it's like, it's just too much for me to do by myself, kind of, you know?
2: Well, but, Jack, let me ask, hold on, wait, hold the line, Jack, but let me ask this to you, Ethan, you probably hear this too. I had plans for that. I was going to sell it. I knew what I was going to do with that. What do you say to Jack to help him take that first step?
1: It is very common. I mean, we hear that a lot, you know, and it's at this point, I would say start offloading stuff. I mean, you can do put stuff up on Craigslist. You can have a garage sale. Anything you can do to offload that stuff, if you can keep it out of the landfills, it's ideal if it's actually valuable. But, you know, just start small.
2: Yeah. Jack, start small. Wish you the best of luck. I know you can do it. You are listening to Coast AM, and we'll take another half hour of calls here with Ethan Fearson. He is the owner of Sendicon. Ethan, I got some really interesting emails, too, I want to try to get through in the next half hour, but we're getting, the phone lines are jammed, people that want to talk to you, so we're going to get to as many of them as we can. Email me, ryanrecker@coasttocoastam.com. Don't go anywhere.

0: What's up?
1: Well, it's what's down that's got my attention.
0: Oh?
1: Yeah, look at that long snake.
0: Snake? Oh, traffic. Those are cars.
1: I know they're cars. I'm being metaphorical.
0: You're weird.
1: You aren't weird. What's the deal with the HOV?
0: What do you mean?
1: Well, what's that even stand for?
0: Huckleberry, Oleander, Violet.
1: Pretty sure you're wrong about that. Anyway, why isn't everybody in the HOV? It's moving and everyone else has stopped.
0: You have to qualify for it.
1: Qualify? Not sure about that. 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Look at it. It gets you to SeaTac quickly. You can sleep, look out the window, be productive, and it's in the HOV. Hey, maybe it stands for heading on vacation.
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3: ABC News, I'm Chuck Sievertson. The U.S. and Iran are shooting at each other again. The British military says a tanker was struck by a missile or a drone in the Strait of Hormuz today. Bahrain says that Iran targeted it with drones today. Iran says it's targeting American military installations to retaliate for overnight airstrikes. At Miami International Airport, an American Airlines flight aborted takeoff after a business jet entered the same runway last evening.
4: Just told me to cross the runway, sir.
5: No, we said a Amerijet 461.
3: That from liveatc.com. A close call at Newark Airport yesterday is being investigated. United pilot called to the control tower as they were landing to say that the jetliner almost hit a drone. For the rare back-to-back deadly earthquakes in Venezuela, the U.S. launching three urban search and rescue teams. Andrea Brito says relatives are trapped in the rubble.
6: We are still hoping that they're still in the building. The building of them collapsed completely.
3: This is ABC News.
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1: 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We'll continue our conversation with Ethan Fearson. We only have one more segment with him. So if you want to talk to him, give us a call now and we'll start getting that lined up. Don't go anywhere.
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6: 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All right, let's take some more calls. Are you ready?
7: Yes, sir.
6: All right, how about we go to the first-time caller line, and Eric is in Santa Rosa, California. 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Go ahead.
8: Hello. Yes, I'm a contractor in Santa Rosa, and I got a call to a house to do a repair for some plumbing. We went out to the home, and it was a mobile home, and the gentleman that answered the door had the entire house stacked up with cases of empty root beer bottles in their cardboard, and there was a tunnel leading to the couch that went up to the ceiling about 2 feet wide that we had to walk through, maybe 2.5 feet wide. And then one going to the kitchen sink area and then one going to the bathroom. And his issue was a plumbing clog in the bathroom, the bathtub actually. So we walked in, we went through this tunnel all the way up to the ceiling. The bedrooms were closed off. He was sleeping on the couch.
7: Yep.
8: We asked him, we said, what happened here? He drank all those root beers, he said, every one of them. And we walked through the house to the bathroom. We couldn't, once we got there, we just couldn't take it. We had to turn around because he had been using the bathtub as a toilet. We just had to get out of there. It was just, we couldn't believe it. Never saw anything like that in my life. And we've seen a lot of hoarders, you know, going out to their houses, but this was just spectacularly bad. It was terrible.
7: Yeah, that's a very common situation you're describing. When the toilet gets
8: very proud that
7: clogged,
8: he drank the root beers too.
7: Yeah, I couldn't. Yeah, that sounds about right. When the toilets get clogged and they're not usable, they use whatever they can. Oftentimes, it's either the bathtub is the first one. If that's full of stuff, then they'll use buckets, bags, bottles?
9: So I don't know if I did the right thing, but I did tell him, I said, hey, listen, we can't fix it, and neither will anybody else. The only thing you should do is an old mobile home. We said, you need to get out of here. You need to get out of this, and you need to just burn this place down.
7: That's pretty much. That's what I would recommend, yeah.
6: Yeah. All right. Thank you very much for the call. Appreciate it, Eric. You know, that leads me into an email from Mark, who said, how do you get rid of the bad smells after you clean everything out? It still has to smell, right?
7: Yes and no. I mean, once you get everything cleared out, there is, you know, oftentimes a cleaning, usually a remediation phase that has to occur. But it's, you know, mold is our first target. Once that's taken care of, then it goes into cleaning and disinfection. And if you do your job right, by the time you're done, it doesn't smell anymore.
6: Okay. Let's go. Where should we go? Let's go east of the Rockies. And John is in Florida. You're on Coast to Coast AM. Go ahead.
10: Thank you, Ryan, for taking my call. It's good to talk to you, Ethan. I just want to let you know that there are, it's a strange thing. You would paint with a broad brush on a hoarder, and the hoarders can be inventors. I personally have 2 patents, and I have 8 pending, and I don't have garbage. I don't have, cats. I'm not a crazy cat lady. I don't have, feces in my bathtub, but there are people that will call me, that label me as a hoarder. And it's very disturbing. It's almost like a racist thing because I do inventions, and it takes a whole bunch of materials to make things happen.
7: Sure. Okay. I mean, there is definitely a stigma that comes with the hoarder designation, you know, especially with the TV show. Nobody wants to be called a hoarder. But I mean, what you're describing doesn't necessarily sound like a hoarding situation in particular. It may look like one, but I mean, if you're using the stuff that's there, and it serves a purpose, it just sounds like you're doing a big job in a small space.
6: Well, let me ask this then, and Ethan, get your thoughts. Have you seen the TV show American Pickers?
7: Yes.
6: Okay, let's say they got a barn full of stuff. The house is okay, but they got 2 barns and it's filled to the rafters. Is that a hoarding situation?
7: I mean, technically speaking, yes, it is a hoarding situation. But I mean, look, I'm just as guilty. My garage right now is an absolute mess. And if you saw that, you would not saw nothing else. You would think I was a hoarder. So it's a bit different. I mean, hoarding really becomes an issue when it affects the living space, when you start to block pathways in the event of a fire, when plumbing can't be accessed because of excess contents. That's really where hoarding really, you know, the actual term hoarding kind of comes into play. When it's a garage or a barn, it may be cleared out the same process, but I wouldn't designate it necessarily as a hoarder.
6: Okay. Let's go back to the wild card. And Dan is calling in from Wisconsin. You're on Coast to Coast AM. Go ahead.
11: Well, Ryan, thank you for taking my call. And yeah, I was kind of excited to talk about this one, being a police officer. I've dealt with a lot of hoarders over the years. And I just kind of wanted to, one, first off, was kind of defend like police responsibility and hoarders. And then also I had like a question of Ethan. Of I had a really weird hoarding incident that I wanted to ask him about too. So I guess first I just wanted to say that as police officers, we try to do as much as we possibly can to help people in hoarding situations. People still have rights, and we have to, you know, honor those rights. So we're still limited to what we can do. So really all we can do is just kind of hand over a report to human services and say, you know, can you help with this? So it's not really so much on the police officers to do things. It's other departments.
7: Right. So, yes. I did not mean to say that it's police, because obviously that's not your job. It's not the fire department's job to take care of that. You know, I know you guys run into it probably just as much as we do.
11: You know, oh yeah. And I was kind of laughing when you were talking before, because I use Deep Woods Off when I go into places that have, especially a lot of like fleas in hoarding situation.
7: Yep.
11: So yeah, I'll just douse myself. And then the whole Vicks under the nose, you're 100% correct about that.
7: Yeah. So, yeah, you're better off with just a respirator or an N95 mask, something like that.
11: It's, yep. And I used to get laughed at when I would put the mask on years ago, like 20 years ago. People would, like, laugh at me. So, but after, obviously, you know, COVID, and now that everybody accepts it, but...
7: Yeah.
6: Well, so, Dan, yeah, as a police officer, what are some of those situations you've seen, any extreme situations?
11: So that's what I wanted to tell Ethan about, this really strange one. We get called to where a husband threatened the wife with a firearm, and nothing happened other than the threat. But the gentleman rifled through their entire life savings, almost $700,000. And he couldn't buy just one of something. He had to buy like 2, 3, 5, 8, 10 of, you know, the same item. And going into his house, he had metal shelving. Like, you walk down aisles, and everything was perfectly placed on the shelves, and it was all like perfectly faced and aligned, but it was definitely a hoarding situation. Like, you could not move through there, just down the aisles, but it was so weird. The strangest hoarding situation.
7: Sometimes it's very neat, it's very organized, and it's actually, you know, relatively speaking, it's very clean. Maybe a little bit of dust, but it's, like I said, there's different types of hoarding, and it's it can be pretty crazy.
11: And they know where everything is. Isn't that crazy?
7: Yep. That's a very common thing. It's like, you know, if you go to the bedroom on the right upstairs, there's going to be, you know, a pile of cash under the mattress. You know, it's pretty crazy.
6: Yeah.
11: It's just amazing.
6: Thank you, Dan, for the call. Really appreciate you calling in. Let me ask you this, Ethan, too. In the situations you've been to, are the yards always a mess, or do you find that sometimes the outside of the house doesn't match what's going on in the inside of the house?
7: I can drive down any street in any city, and I can pretty much point out which house is the hoarder. It's not necessarily that the yard is itself hoarded. But there's indicators, you know, the plants are overgrown, all of the shades are drawn. They're always drawn. Usually they have, you know, spider webs. It's pretty easy to spot once you get familiar enough with it. But yeah, I would say sometimes it is the case where the backyard is just as hoarded as inside, but oftentimes, again, they're trying to be covert. They're trying to hide it. They don't want people to know about it. So they try to keep it inside as much as possible.
6: Okay. Let's go to the wild card line, and Aaron's calling in from California. You're on Coast to Coast AM. Go ahead.
12: Hey, Ryan Recker. How have you been?
6: Great. Go ahead with our guest, Ethan Pearson. What's your comment or question?
12: So I feel like people need to clear out their spaces, because when I was a kid, there was a fire that was brewing right next to my house, and we pulled into our home, and I noticed smoke was going through. And so it turns out we called the police or the fire department, and this guy had newspapers stacked up on top and a plastic thing that he would use to slide his chair around on, and it was... The heater was on, heating the newspaper. The whole place, the whole apartment complex would have went up in flames. So we called I saw smoke, and the guy, the chief of the fire department, put his helmet on me, because if I hadn't have called it, the whole place would have went up there.
6: Yeah, finding those things. Yeah. Thank you for the call, Aaron. Yeah, Ethan, oh, man, there are so many of these different stories here, and I'm seeing some of the emails come in. There's this one email that just came in from Bruce, who said, my friend spent $40,000 on his credit cards to move his junk in semi-trailers to a farm he was moving to. I would say, of all the times where it would be most justified to clear things out, it would be you're moving. This is the time to call someone and get some help, as opposed to moving all the things.
7: That's right. Yeah, it's I mean, whenever I move, I mean, it's you know, we fill up a dumpster full of stuff, you know, that we realize we had and don't need anymore. We don't want to, or, you know, we don't want to pack it up. We don't want to deal with it. It's a great time. As if you are in like a hoarding situation, it's kind of it's best to go the reverse. So where you just take everything that you want to take with you or you need, and then, you know, once that's out, then you can just trash everything else that's left.
6: Great. Let's go back to the first time caller line. And John is in Dallas, Texas. You're on Coast to Coast AM. Go ahead.
13: Hi there. I had two thoughts to share. Number one, I am a California boy, born there. I'm now age 82, but I had the good sense to leave, you know, 16, 17 years ago. But the thing that hit me as you were beginning to talk about the hoarders tonight was when I lived in Berkeley. This is 52 years ago in the Independent People's Republic of Berkeley. I had just moved up there from L.A. and I rented the ideal most beautiful little mini cottage in the Berkeley Hills with a gorgeous view, you know, to die for. I was so blessed. And I rented it from this crazy lady. I don't even remember how I found it. But the one time that she didn't want me to, she always came over to see me about being her tenant. And the one time that I went to her place, my eyes were open because she had her living room was stacked with newspapers, about 3 feet high, the whole living room. Okay, I didn't get beyond the living room, but it really struck me and stuck with me for the rest of my life. And when I started starting to hear about hoarders, it added in. But more recently, I've had my cultural background is my mother is a Scotch Canadian immigrant. Okay, just a few decades back, she came to move from Canada to Los Angeles about 1926, I think, something like that. She was in the first graduating class from UCLA, the first 4 year graduating class in 1933. Okay, so this goes back a long, long time. And as a kid, one of the things that came my way was this old Scotch Canadian saying, and it was really a Scotch thing. You know, my ancestors immigrated to Canada from the United States after the War of 1812, well, and so forth.
6: I get it. Yeah, there's a lot of difference. Thank you, John, for the call. I'm sorry, we got to take some other callers, but no, I get that. You sometimes walk into a situation and your eyes are open, and you thought, "Whoa, what's going on here?" So let's take another call, and how about we go to Nancy, who's in Philadelphia. Nancy, you're on Coast to Coast AM. Go ahead.
14: Hi, thanks, folks. Listen, with my PhD in psychology hat on, I can tell you that hoarding is definitely considered a mental health disorder. And it falls under the category typically of obsessive compulsive disorder or an anxiety disorder. And it's treatable with cognitive behavioral therapy. Now, I dated a man for 10 years who's much older than me, and he was raised during the Depression. He would not throw anything away, nothing. And it's sad. We had an expression in my family when we were moving. It said this, when in doubt, throw it out.
6: Yeah, I get it, Nancy. Yep. Thank you so much for the call. Ethan, wow. So many responses to the program tonight. 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
6: So many questions, so many emails. I found this very fascinating. 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It was nice to put reality checks onto the things that sometimes make it onto a production. Ethan Fearson, thank you so much. I really appreciate it. And
7: you're very welcome.
6: Get you on some time in the future. All right, it is a Friday night, which means we have open lines. So if there's something you want to talk about the next couple of hours, we're going to open them up. Give us a call or email me, Ryan Recker at coasttocoastam.com.

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9: From ABC News, I'm Chuck Sievertson. The U.S. and Iran trade attacks again in the Mideast. Iranian drones attacked Bahrain, where the U.S. Navy Fifth Fleet is, and a tanker was hit from the air in the Strait of Hormuz today after U.S. airstrikes on Iran. Iran says it's targeting American military installations to retaliate for overnight airstrikes. The U.S. had launched its airstrikes in response to an Iranian drone attack on a ship trying to get out of the Strait of Hormuz Thursday. What's called a framework agreement has been signed in Washington by Israeli and Lebanese officials, described as a first step toward peace following months of attacks between Israel and the Lebanese militant group Hezbollah. Yakiel Leiter, the Israeli ambassador to the U.S. in Washington.
10: Israel is at war with Hezbollah because Hezbollah is a proxy of Iran, and Iran is still committed to the destruction of Israel through its proxies. We will not allow that to continue. We will not allow them to succeed.
9: Hezbollah is not a party to this agreement just signed. At Miami International Airport, an American Airlines flight aborted takeoff after a business jet entered the same runway last evening.
11: You just told me to cross the runway, sir.
12: No, we set Amerijet 461.
9: That from liveatc.com. A close call at Newark Airport yesterday is being investigated. United pilot called to the control tower as they were landing to say that the jetliner almost hit a drone. Another pilot reported seeing the small drone a couple of thousand feet in the air. The plane landed safely, no injuries. For the rare back-to-back deadly earthquakes in Venezuela, the U.S. launching three urban search and rescue teams, including from Los Angeles and Fairfax, Virginia, to join that mission. The British military sending 250

0: firefighters and 6 dogs trained to find survivors. Andrea Brito says relatives are trapped in the rubble, but she is very hopeful.
1: I'm seeing videos of people that have been missing for 36 hours and they're still alive. So we still have hope.
0: You're listening to ABC News.
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0: Extreme childhood obesity is being cited in the case against Michigan parents arrested this week on second-degree murder charges. The 7-year-old weighed 250 pounds at death. Genesee County Prosecutor David Layton says that the family was not destitute and had money.
4: The dad has a good job. They have real health insurance. That morning that the child died, they had even called their veterinarian to have their dog treated.
0: A girl at the home described it as a hoarding situation. Britain's government today says it will open safe legal routes for eligible refugees while also changing human rights laws to make it easier to deport people who are in the country illegally. Because flop sweat is so unfashionable, says ABC's Jim Ryan.
5: It's Fashion Week in Paris, and it coincides with some of the highest temperatures ever recorded in the City of Lights. The show must go on. Fashion houses are providing guests with misting machines, parasols, and glasses of ice water served on silver platters.
0: The retirement party for Schlitz Beer in Wisconsin today. There will be live music, food, and sales of what was once the top-selling beer in the U.S. Wisconsin Brewing Company brewmaster Kirby Nelson says the last chance to get your hands on Schlitz will be at Old World Wisconsin Museum on the 4th of July.
6: We've had folks who worked at Schlitz, who delivered Schlitz, who represented Schlitz in sales, who drank Schlitz all their lives. They all had a Schlitz story.
0: Chuck Sievertson, ABC News.
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1: The unraveling of America's food safety net. I'm Mike Gavin, filling in for Gordon Deal, along with Nicole Murray. It's the final weekend of June, and here's what we have for you during today's show.
2: It's been nearly 1 year since SNAP food assistance requirements were tightened across the country. Hear how one state has been coping.
1: Is AI to blame for all company layoffs these days? We'll talk to a tech expert about why this could be the tip of the iceberg.
2: What happened to Las Vegas? We'll have a look at how America's bargain vacation got more expensive.
1: And could you survive a silent retreat with no phones, no tech of any kind, and no human interaction?
3: You are supposed to only focus on the current moment, on what's happening in your body, and you are not, anytime you have a thought enter your brain, you're supposed to notice it and let it pass you by. The idea is that if you cut out all outside stimulation and you cut out anything internally, you are very much in the moment. It's basically the opposite of modern life.
1: Pamela Paul of the Wall Street Journal with more on her experience at a silent retreat later in the hour.

0: The state of Maine has been working for years to battle food insecurity for its most vulnerable citizens. That effort was made more difficult after the Big Beautiful Bill was signed into law nearly 1 year ago. Here to talk about it is Marsha Brown, food and agriculture reporter at Politico. Marsha, start maybe by going back a year or more and talk about how we got to this point.
1: Let's go back to July of 2025. So this is when Republicans were trying to pass, you know, their sort of signature legislation, what President Trump has called the One Big Beautiful Bill Act. And essentially what that bill did was it wrapped together, you know, farm safety net programs, tax cuts, immigration enforcement spending. But to pay for all of that, Republicans wanted to make it budget neutral and they wanted to cut spending. And one of the programs that really grew in federal spending was the Supplemental Nutrition Assistance Program, which is the nation's largest anti-hunger program. It used to be called food stamps. And so Republicans looked to cut that program. They looked to cut spending. And by to do that, they looked at eligibility. So they tightened eligibility standards. They applied work reporting requirements to more people. And they also limited how much the actual benefit amount can grow over the next decade.
0: So today, we're almost at the anniversary of the changes to the SNAP benefit. And how has that affected the residents of Maine where you went?
1: Right. So the reason we went to Maine was there are a few different reasons we went to Maine. One of them is that the state set out to end hunger in their state by 2030. It's a small state. They had a motivated state government. They had a really active, you know, nonprofit sector with lots of different groups trying to tackle this issue. And obviously, hunger can't really be isolated on its own. It's you know, part of an effort, an anti-poverty effort. But the state really, you know, tried to do this. And then this bill, you know, not only did it make all these changes to eligibility, but it also is increasing the cost for states. And so you have this small state like Maine, and they're trying to figure out, well, how do we pay for this? Most states have to balance their budgets. And so there's not always much wiggle room to suddenly be paying this big bill that historically the federal government has paid. That's been a partnership between the state and the feds for decades. So now states have to pay, you know, a lot more for the administrative costs for the program. And starting in October 2027, they could also have to start paying for the benefit, some of the benefits themselves.
0: Now, the Trump administration touts these changes to SNAP as a celebration of work, and they're aimed at eliminating fraud. But officials tell you that on the ground, it's often a lot more complex than that. Talk about that, if you would.
1: Yeah, so that's right. The Trump administration has really taken aim at fraud in the SNAP program and in other safety net programs like Medicaid. And they also, you know, in a statement to me, they said, you know, work requirements are not a punishment. People who are able-bodied should get a job or volunteer or participate in a state-endorsed sort of job training program. And what I heard from, you know, advocates and social workers is that a lot of people struggle to meet these work reporting requirements because it's not just go out and get a job. It's go out and get a job and prove to the government that you have that job or that you're meeting those volunteer requirements. And a lot of folks who especially are in low wage jobs, their hours are inconsistent. They maybe struggle to, you know, cobble together multiple jobs to meet that 20 hour a week requirement. And I spoke to a lot of folks who, you know, they had disabilities and maybe they had, but maybe those disabilities didn't qualify to exempt them from the work requirements, but they couldn't really hold a job that was available to them. They couldn't stock grocery shelves, you know, they just, their bodies weren't up to it. And so that's one of the challenges that a lot of social workers talk about is like, you know, finding jobs or volunteer options that people can actually do.
0: Well, we know that Maine's Governor Janet Mills will be leaving office soon. How could that change things for the food security efforts there?
1: That's a great point. So, I mean, like I said earlier, you know, states have to balance their budgets. So a big piece of this is whether states can afford to keep these programs running in the way that they have historically. And right now, the Republican nominee, Bobby Charles in Maine for governor, has said that he wants to eliminate the Maine income tax. So that would really dry up a lot of the revenue that the state has for, you know, these different programs that are helping people access, you know, food aid aid and housing aid and all of that. And Hannah Pingree is the Democratic nominee, and she would probably take a similar tack to Janet Mills, but a lot of this also depends on what the legislature in the state will do and can do.
0: Thanks, Marsha. Marsha Brown from Politico joining us this weekend. Coming up next, helping Gen Z find their

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0: Ready for the weekend? We're here to get it started. This Weekend with Gordon Deal.
1: Well, we've heard all the bad news for young workers. AI is stealing entry-level jobs. The unemployment rate for recent college grads is higher than the national average. It's enough to make young job seekers sick about their future, and parents worried that they'll never move out. Here with some advice is Alex Hogu, an entrepreneur, writer, and confidence coach. He's written a book called From Hidden to Limitless, The Secret to Reaching Your Highest Potential. Alex, it's a very challenging landscape for young people right now.
2: I mean, they're in a really tough spot right now, but I think there's hope. I think with AI being a topic of discussion right now, you know, a lot of parents as well as students are now concerned that, you know, if AI is going to take over their jobs. I happen to have a different take on this. I feel like if you really stick to your true talents, you know, at the end of the day, that will prevail over, you know, your job being taken away from AI. And secondly, as well, you know, we have to remember that AI has originated from human intelligence. So, you know, we're seeing the trend now, as great as AI is, we're seeing that there are some flaws, and a lot of companies are now reverting back to human intelligence to kind of improve certain things and certain glitches within the system. So I think it's one of those things where I think if students really ask some basic questions, such as, you know, what issues or problems do they, you know, solve naturally without external pressures and expectations? Or do they repeatedly receive like similar compliments or positive feedback on certain qualities, and they focus on those qualities, I think at the end they'll do pretty well.
1: Now, if you feel like you've been banging your head against the wall and maybe need to make a change, one of the things you start by talking about reassessing your career goals.

0: what should we or they be thinking about in that instance?
1: Absolutely. I think, you know, there's nothing wrong with that, you know, reassessing your goals, but it has to be aligned with your true talent, or else that career path can be a pretty grueling process, right? So the first step is really to determine if you need to revisit those goals, the strategy perhaps, or even both. So I think once that's determined, you know, creating a plan around those decisions and defining what you want out of a career and a role is the next step.
0: We're speaking with Alex Hogu. He's an entrepreneur, writer, and confidence coach, and the author of From Hidden to Limitless, The Secret to Reaching Your Highest Potential. So you also talk about finding your thing or what it is that you really want to do. How do we do that?
1: Absolutely. I think, you know, it's one of those things where, you know, what does your happiest moments have in common? And I think that's the main thing. So that's a very basic, very cliche kind of a question. But I think a lot of people miss the foundation. This is the foundational question as to where you start in terms of what are your true talents? You know, I mean, granted, sometimes our true talents tend to be a little bit on the easier side than more complicated. I think, you know, those kind of reflective questions evoke some kind of passion that can lead to a desire to explore deeper into career choices based on your natural talents versus looking for outside validation to figure out where to go based on markets. Now, not that being said, it's important to look at the trends, but I think the main thing is really to look within yourself to see if you'll be happy doing something that you'll enjoy versus, you know, taking on a job simply for the sake of, you know, trends and what's hot right now at the moment. So I think right now, really, I think, especially for Gen Z, they really need to look into, you know, what they really enjoy, who are they, you know, and how to expand on those natural strengths that they have.
0: And we know that most people say they would like to be their own boss. It sounds good on the surface. How can younger people decide if it's time to quit their job search and, you know, maybe try and start their own thing?
1: Yeah, absolutely. This is a great question, Mike. So I would say, you know, it can be different things for this one. So I think is the first thing is, do you prefer autonomy over company structures? Now, you know, with even your own company, there's still structure, but you place those structures, right? And I think the second thing they need to ask is, do they have a natural talent for finding solutions to problems? I think I mentioned this earlier. And if they're okay, they can answer these questions with certainty. I think, you know, they may be onto something, you know. And the third one is, you know, and most importantly, would you still do this even if it took a year or two before it paid off? So those are really pretty much questions that entrepreneurs ask themselves constantly, that keeps them going. So I think if they can answer these questions confidently, I think that's they have something there to kind of figure out whether they're a good fit to run their own business or versus, you know, working for somebody else.
0: Thanks, Alex. Confidence coach Alex Hogu. His book is called From Hidden to Limitless. 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

0: Many people struggle to disconnect during their daily lives, but could you handle absolute silence for five straight days? Here's someone who definitely couldn't. This weekend's Nicole Murray with more.
1: I went to a silent retreat for 5 days. It nearly broke my brain. Here to discuss, Wall Street Journal reporter Pamela Paul. So first, describe what these silent retreats are like.
2: Well, it's interesting. They differ in terms of their duration. I did this for 5 days. Some people do it for weeks. But the idea is that you go to, in this case, a retreat in Massachusetts near the Berkshires, and you are not allowed to speak. You are not allowed even to make eye contact with anyone. You completely disconnect yourself from everything in the outside world, and together as a group, you meditate. And with the kind of meditation that we did at the Insight Meditation Society where I went was Vipassana meditation, which is mindfulness meditation. What that means is not going deep into your thoughts, really the opposite. You're meant to empty your brain out. You are supposed to only focus on the current moment, on what's happening in your body, and you are not, anytime you have a thought enter your brain, you're supposed to notice it and sort of let it pass you by. So the idea is that if you cut out all outside stimulation, you cut out anything internally, you are very much in the moment. It's basically the opposite of modern life.
1: Oh, wow. What type of schedule is there for this type of retreat?
2: It is a very strict schedule in many ways. You wake up to a gong at 5:15. I thought, there's no way I'm going to wake up at 5:15 to a gong. Oh, I woke up at 5:15 to that gong. It was loud. So you wake up at 5:15 to a gong, and you have three set meals a day at 6:30 a.m., at 12 p.m., and at 5:15 p.m., and then no other eating. I suppose you could bring snacks if you're really hungry. And every 45 minutes, you basically rotate between sitting meditation and walking meditation. And walking meditation is really, you know, the same kind of total conscious concentration on emptying your mind out. It's not taking a stroll around and looking at nature or contemplating your life or getting exercise, really. It's just focusing, it's meditating in a different way by standing and moving your body.
1: So the average consumer who heard about this type of retreat, what was their response?
2: When I told people I was doing this, their response was almost universally, that sounds like hell. Because, you know, it's not just that you don't have any phone, which I think is really hard for anyone, including me, to disconnect for a day. You know, sometimes it's hard to disconnect for hours. But also, no TV, no books, no journaling, no listening to music, no podcast, no radio, nothing. Total silence. And not talking, which is a huge challenge for a lot of people. For me, frankly, that was part of the draw. I thought, oh, great, you know, we'll all sort of be quiet for a moment, and maybe that will be useful.
1: In your opinion, since you've done it, what are some of the positives and negatives of this type of experience?
2: I think it's a huge positive for anyone to try at least once because, you know, we all live in a routine that we know we can do, but shaking up that routine every once in a while, it can't hurt. You know, it's very hard to think of a situation like this being harmful to someone. But the benefits are that you really challenge yourself and notice the extent to which you have become possibly dependent on these things. And of course, there's the added benefit. This is a meditation retreat that may, perhaps you'll achieve enlightenment, or if not enlightenment, maybe you'll learn to meditate, which we all know is tied to all kinds of physical and cognitive and emotional benefits.
1: Now, are there certain types of people or demographics that you saw at these retreats?
2: It's interesting. I spent a lot of time trying to figure that out, and it was a very broad spectrum of people. There was no way for me to kind of make any generalizations. It was young, it was old, it was male, female. You know, it was fairly ethnically diverse, maybe a little whiter than the, you know, U.S. population, but for that area of Massachusetts, not particularly unusual. it was really people from all walks of life, but also it's very in terms of where they were professionally or socioeconomically. So you really don't know. Like, someone in there could be a CEO, and other people might be retired teachers.
0: That's Pamela Paul from The Wall Street Journal with this weekend's Nicole Murray. Coming up next on This Weekend, why every job cut is being blamed on AI.
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5: Utah forcing the governor to declare an emergency and restrict fireworks. ABC's Melissa Don.
6: The fire danger in Utah is rapidly growing. 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
5: 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This is ABC News.

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3: Mike Gavin sitting in for Gordon Deal this weekend. Here's what we'll have for you this half hour. Why companies love blaming AI for layoffs. Why your kids' American dream looks different than yours. How Vegas is catering to millionaires. And the LA dads who meet every month while pushing strollers. That story in about 20 minutes. This week, Oracle announced a massive layoff of 21,000 employees and blamed the reduction largely on artificial intelligence. That's been happening a lot lately, though like AI itself, it's hard to tell what's real and what's fake in those announcements. Here to talk about it is tech analyst Rob Enderle, principal and founder of the Enderle Group. Rob, let's start with that news about Oracle. What do you make of that?
4: When you do a layoff, there are a lot of concerns that revenue is flagging, that you might have some internal problems that are being covered up. But you can just say, hey, it's AI, and folks tend to leave the companies alone. So it's become kind of the default reason for doing layoffs. It's a shame because AI isn't yet really doing people's jobs. It's assisting, but it needs a substantial amount of oversight because hallucinations are still a thing. And many deployments are still suboptimal at this moment. So we're a bit over our skis with this stuff.
3: Right. And I guess that's kind of the scary part for anyone who's working right now, as you said, is AI is not even yet doing our jobs. At some point, that is the goal for many of these companies. So if we're already laying off this many people and it's being blamed for AI, what are we looking at a couple of years from now?
4: Yeah, that's it. It's because AI is getting better, and it's getting better very quickly. And so if we get to 2030, there's a real concern that the loss of jobs would become unsustainable for any country. The idea of so many people out of work that the overall drag that they're having on the economy and everybody else then becomes significant. Not to mention the poor folks that don't have jobs that can't find them. So perhaps this is a bit of an early warning of what is to come. But I think it points to why so many people are turning sour on artificial intelligence and large data centers.
3: Now, if it's not AI that is in reality to blame for these job losses, what is it? Or is it, again, just an excuse for wanting to shed payroll?
4: I think it's just wanting to shed payroll. I mean, if you look at Oracle, they've made some rather questionable financial decisions, you know, buying a television network, things that aren't in line with what the company is focused on. And so you could certainly see that there probably are other things going on over there underneath the covers that are causing them to want to reduce expenses and do so in a dramatic fashion. And sadly, employees have for a long time been kind of the flexible expense. It's easier to get rid of a person than it is to get rid of a building. And so folks are often treated as replaceable. I often wonder why people go to work for companies that seem to believe this, but they do, and then we get this kind of an outcome.
3: Speaking with tech analyst Rob Enderle, principal and founder of the Enderle Group, talking about AI increasingly being blamed for layoffs. So as AI continues to evolve, what job sectors will the next round of AI-blamed layoffs come from?
4: Well, as I say, right now, most of the layoffs are undoubtedly being caused by other things, and so it really depends on overall dynamics. We're on the cusp of a whole lot of changes. The automotive industry is on the ropes. A lot

0: things are going on with regard to renewable energy, particularly in the United States, that are creating issues as the administration turns away from renewable energy. So we've got entire segments that are under a lot of pressure. Oil and gas are under a great deal of pressure right now, making a ton of money, but they're under a lot of pressure to reduce prices. And so there are a lot of economic dynamics that are likely going to result in AI being blamed for a lot of things that had no real responsibility for.
1: All right, thanks, Rob. Tech analyst Rob Enderle joining us this weekend. Coming up next, the new American dream.
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0: What is the American dream? To older generations, it meant one thing, good job, family, house, maybe a dog. To younger generations, it's starting to mean something very different. To talk about it, here's Betty Lynn Fisher, national consumer reporter at USA Today. Betty, what are some of these younger folks telling you?
1: Yeah, so, you know, I got an exclusive first look at a study by Simon Kucher where they were taking a look at this American dream. And as you said, you know, a lot of us grew up with this idea of the white picket fence house and the 2.5 kids and the dog and the steady job as the American dream. But younger people are realizing or understanding that that dream is maybe not the same. And there may be different things that they want. I talked to a woman, Paige Frisconi in Detroit, and she's 38 years old. And she said, you know, I loved her quote. She said, maybe the American dream isn't really the house or the job or whatever, the golden doodle. Maybe the real American dream is the freedom to decide what your life looks like.
0: So what do they

0: they say is behind this change in attitudes?
1: You know, a lot of it just has to do with the way that the younger generations are feeling pressures about whether houses are affordable or whether or not they really do want a house, or maybe they want to change that idea of what the dream is.
0: Now, overall, though, the majority of Americans still seem to believe in the traditional American dream, but I imagine that percentage is slipping.
1: Yeah, so yes. So, you know, a lot of people, the majority of the people surveyed still believed in that traditional dream of home ownership, family, hard work, stability, and financial progress. 66% saw home ownership as central to that traditional American dream. 61% raising a family. 58% said seeing success through hard work were keys to the dream. And 56% rated financial stability as that. But, you know, there were some differences when you started looking at the younger generations. Younger generations define the American dream less consistently, the report said. So they're still, you know, connected to the idea, and they're not rejecting it, but the personal definitions are becoming less universal. They're focusing on personal freedom, independence, safety and security, and financial stability, but it might not be in the same way that baby boomers and Gen Xers looked at it.
0: Speaking with Betty Lynn Fisher, national consumer reporter for USA Today, her story, young people are rejecting boomers' view of the American dream. So, yeah, I mean, just at the end of the day, it's not about making the most money possible. How you spend your life and how you spend your time is really shooting to the top of the list for the younger generations.
1: Yeah. So, you know, they were saying that, you know, the study was saying that money and wealth are still important and, you know, quote, success to Americans. But there's generational differences. You know, a lot of people are considering financial wealth as the top measure of their success. But millennials and Gen Xers ranked a material possession second. While all generations ranked financial wealth as their top measure of success, baby boomers, 23% of them, and 18% of Gen Xers ranked material possessions second, while millennials and Gen Zers ranked freedom over their time as second. So, you know, Sheikha Jain, who I spoke with, who conducted this study, said many Americans are choosing quality of life over status and wealth accumulation. They're seeking personal experiences and control, like flexibility at work and home, even if it means trading in long-term savings.
0: Thanks, Betty. Betty Lynn Fisher of USA Today. Coming up next, how Sin City got super glitzy.
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6: Well, it's what's down that's got my attention.
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3: Berg.

0: Las Vegas was once the home of dirt cheap rooms and buffets, drawing you in the hopes that your gambling losses would far exceed what the hotels didn't make on your accommodations. Everything about that equation has changed, and here to talk about it is Rachel Ensign, economics reporter at the Wall Street Journal. Rachel, talk about the changes in Sin City.
1: Vegas has changed a lot, even just since the pandemic. We found that the city has really changed a lot in the last few years. Specifically, it's like moved really upscale. You know, before, people who were earning, you know, their households took in six figures a year, that was like a minority of visitors in Las Vegas. And now that's the overwhelming majority of visitors. So it is a town that is catering to a much more affluent visitor than it was in the past.
0: And we know that the evolution of Las Vegas began a while ago, back in the 1990s, when they started building all those mega resorts. But you cite the pandemic here as a real dividing line. Explain that.
1: Yeah. So, you know, obviously Vegas was hit super hard by the pandemic. I mean, I kind of put it in the story, like, Vegas really always reflects the U.S. economy and then some, because it's such a big travel destination for Americans, also international tourists. So financial crisis was horrible for Vegas. COVID was terrible for Vegas. And then you enter this period that we're in right now, where affluent people are spending really freely, feeling pretty good about the economy, and everyone else is just really pinched by inflation and not feeling great. So another thing that happened after the pandemic is Vegas got all these great new entertainment venues. So this venue, the Sphere, is the top grossing arena in the world now. It got an NFL stadium, which is a place that they can host a ton of big concerts. So a lot more people are coming to town for that $300 a ticket concert and then spending money on everything else from there. They're not necessarily there to gamble.
0: Speaking with Rachel Ensign, economics reporter at the Wall Street Journal, her story: Vegas was once America's bargain vacation. Now it's a luxury destination. So this seems like it kind of mirrors the same strategy that Disney has been employing, in which you target fewer high roller types who'll spend more on high end rooms, food, shopping, and experiences.
1: Yeah, that's a great point. That's totally right. And, you know, and I was reading through the comments on the story this morning, and that's what a lot of our commenters are saying too. And it's totally true. You know, there are a lot of businesses, whether it's travel. We have a story of automakers doing this pretty recently, where you make more money by selling more expensive things to fewer people. So that's a business model that's pretty in vogue right now, given the state of the economy and the divergence in how affluent people are spending and everyone else. And yeah, it was pretty fascinating to go to Vegas and, you know, see that live.

0: You spoke to one guy who couldn't believe he was being charged a $45 a night resort fee at the Circus Circus, not one of the glitzier properties on the strip, right? For sure. So there's a lot of sticker shock going on for people, even people who've been coming for years, like this guy.
1: Yeah, exactly. So for that visitor, the person who kind of expects the old Vegas where everything is incredibly cheap, they're really surprised when they come. I mean, I think kind of many people see the prices and they're like, gosh, wow, this place is actually really expensive. Whether it's like, you know, the Starbucks last year, there was a $26 mini bar bottle of water that went viral. And it's a pretty big shift because for a long time, it was known for being like outrageously cheap. You know, the hotel rooms were super cheap. There were these cheap buffets. You could eat like all the food you wanted for very little money. And of course, that was all subsidized by gambling revenue. The point of that was to get you in the hotel where you would then gamble. But that's really the business model.
0: Now, you did find a few properties that are looking to reel in some more budget-minded visitors. What are we seeing there?
1: Yeah. So, I mean, look, at the end of the day, Vegas has an incredibly large number of hotel rooms, and not all the properties are that fancy and nice. So there are places that, you know, are a deal.
2: Thanks, Rachel. Rachel Ensign of the Wall Street Journal. Coming up next on This Weekend, where the dads gather to talk about how to dad better.
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Founder Cameron Smith says the LA Stroll Society is about more than making friends. It's about helping fathers navigate a version of parenthood that looks different from previous generations. Rather than a sanctuary for dads to grab beers, watch football, and get away from their kids, the kids come along in strollers while the dads share tips on what diapers are the most absorbable. The group started, like many modern communities do, with a social media post. According to People.com, last February, Cameron had just become a first-time dad, and like many new parents, his world reorganized itself overnight. His wife, Nikki, quickly found herself surrounded by support, but he wanted that same

sense of community himself. After posting on TikTok and Instagram, 20 dads showed up for that first walk last October with strollers and bottles in tow. The group's WhatsApp chat has grown to more than 100 fathers swapping advice on everything from sleep regressions and picky eaters to potty training and weekend activities. The group's also helping challenge the bumbling dad stereotype that paint fathers as clueless caregivers or occasional babysitters. That's a wrap on today's show. For Nicole Murray, I'm Mike Gavin. Thanks for listening to This Weekend.

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6: From ABC News, I'm Chuck Sievertson. Renewed air attacks between the U.S. and Iran. Iranian drones attacked Bahrain, home of the U.S. Navy Fifth Fleet, and a tanker in the Strait of Hormuz. Iran says it's targeting American military installations to retaliate for U.S. overnight airstrikes. ABC News senior White House correspondent Selena Wang on the American airstrikes.
7: The U.S. military says this was in retaliation to Iran firing on a cargo ship trying to cross the Strait of Hormuz just 24 hours earlier. President Trump called that attack a foolish violation of our ceasefire agreement. He claims Iran shot at least 4 attack drones at ships in the strait, with one of them hitting the upper deck of a large cargo ship in the U.S. knocking the other 3 down.
6: What's called a framework agreement has been signed in Washington by Israeli and Lebanese officials, described as a first step toward peace following months of attacks between Israel and the Lebanese militant group Hezbollah. But that Iranian-backed group is not a party to the deal and says it rejects it. Hot, dry, and windy conditions are fueling a fast-moving wildfire in Utah, forcing the governor to declare an emergency and restrict fireworks. ABC's Melissa Don.
8: Utah declaring a state of emergency as the National Weather Service calls it a particularly dangerous situation. At least a dozen new fires erupting in the state in just 24 hours, forcing evacuations for several new counties.
6: At Miami International Airport, an American Airlines flight aborted takeoff after a business jet entered the same runway last evening.
9: Just told me to cross the runway, sir.
10: No, we said Amerijet 461.
6: That from liveatc.com. A close call at Newark Airport yesterday is being investigated. United pilot called the control tower on landing to say that the jetliner almost hit a drone. Another pilot reported seeing the small drone as well. Another long-range air attack by Ukrainian drones hitting a major industrial facility in the Russian city of Volgograd, says Ukrainian President Zelensky. 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
2: For the back-to-back deadly earthquakes in Venezuela, the U.S. launching 3 urban search and rescue teams, including from Los Angeles and Fairfax, Virginia, to join the mission. ABC's Marcus Moore.
3: A U.N. official saying there are likely 50,000 unaccounted for as the death toll continues to rise. Venezuelan soccer player Hector Quiquebello sharing his wife Andrea died in the quake trying to protect their daughter who was rescued. Bello writing, how do I explain to your daughter that you lost your life to save hers?
2: ABC's Marcus Moore. A 74-year-old Good Samaritan stabbed after he defended a pregnant woman on a New York City bus is talking about it. He says a man complained about a baby stroller and pushed past the pregnant woman, causing it to hit her stomach. Tony Hunter spoke up, and then that man and another attacked him, the fight spilling out onto the streets.
4: I'm not a hero. I try to do the right thing, look out for anybody. It didn't have to be her. It could have been anybody that's having problems, that's in a situation where they need somebody to watch their back.
2: The two young men were arrested. What about America is making a big hit with these visitors? For the World Cup?
5: Foreign FIFA fans apparently love the ranch dressing they're finding in the U.S., so much so the TSA had to offer guidance for how people should pack it in their luggage. Now UPS is offering a 20% discount on international shipping through the end of September.
2: ABC's Jim Ryan, and morning there, you. Chuck Sievertson, ABC News.
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Greetings and salutations, everybody. This is Nick Fedoroff on Gardening, America's most listened to radio gardening show. Pat yourself on the back for that one. Well, we do talk about America's number one hobby, gardening, landscaping, and I help you out with all of your indoor and outdoor living ideas. 1-800-405-NICK is the telephone number to get in and on the program. You can call that number, by the way, 24 hours a day, 7 days a week. Leave your name and telephone number, and we will call you back. And don't forget, we have no problem bribing anybody that is to come onto the program. So that means that everybody who does get on the program asks me a gardening question, then you know what you're going to get? I have no idea, but you're going to get something. We'll get your name. We'll get your address. We'll send you something. We'll sell your name to other people, and you'll start getting all kinds of trash mail and stuff like that. No, I'm just kidding. We don't sell the names. I've never done anything like that. It stays here in-house. That's it, period. That's the way that it works. All right, 1-800-405-NICK is the telephone number. That's 1-800-405-6425. We have Bayon Leon. He's out there pushing all the buttons today. He looks like he's in one of the space shuttles where he's at, making sure the program goes off as flawlessly as possible. We have Stepan, the board op, no last name. He's actually answering the telephones today. So we got a lot of things that are going on. I think that's really kind of a cool thing over here. Don't know what happened to the regular crew. Maybe I made them mad and they all quit. Oh, that would be so nice. All right, let's go on and let's start off. All right, we're going to talk gardening, right? If you want to have people's heads turning toward your garden, one of the things that you have to do is to constantly deadhead the flowers. Now, deadheading the flowers has nothing to do with being in some kind of mosh pit and you're talking about the deadheads and that kind of stuff. Deadheading means that when a flower happens to tucker out, you want to take and you want to prune it back. And it's in a different spot with many different types of flowers. For instance, if you were to take a rose, you just don't pull the head off of the rose or just a flower part off. You just don't put the flower and the bud part. You take it and you trim it all the way back down to a leaflet. And yeah, it's called a leaflet. Anyway, so you take and prune all the way back down to there, because if you pull it off anywhere else, then it's going to die back and not look pretty from you. And isn't that the whole idea, what flowers are all about, being party? We want them to be party, don't we? Well, in order to make them look party, you have to do that. Now, especially with floribundas. You know, floribundas, meaning there's a whole bunch of flowers. That's a floribunda, a bountiful or a bundiful, an abundant amount of flowers. You're going to get what they call a spray. And on a spray of flowers, that means you're going to have a whole bunch of them coming out of a central leader of some sort. And what ends up happening is that this spray, although it's very lovely to look at, is there, it's not necessarily the best thing, because the spray opens up at different times. The buds open up at different times. So you may get a flower that's kind of tuckered and tired out looking. So therefore, and then the other ones are looking good. Well, when that happens, you need to take and find that one flower, cut it off. Yeah, just take it and cut it off. Now, of course, there are other flowers that they just don't need to be pruned back like that. I mean, you could take and just kind of cut the tops off and you'd just be fine. Lantana, for instance, you could do that with lantana. Yeah, get the lantana. It's kind of a ground cover kind of a plant. Maybe it gets 2-3 feet tall if you wanted to. But that plant right there, you just take and you slice it. Oh, they'll just come back. Don't worry about the sticks and stems. But you always want to worry about sticks and stones, because sticks and stones may break your bones, and words will always hurt you. No. How did I do that? I did that wrong. Sticks and stones will break your bones, and words will never hurt you. That's what it is. So don't go thinking that I'm going to be calling you all kinds of words over here. You can give a call over here on the program. So anyway, you want to remove those old flower heads from your annual bedding plants, as well as the flowering plants like roses. And you know what that does? It encourages them to continue to bloom. That's what we want them to do, is to continue them to bloom. You see, you have a dead flower that's on there, and the energy of the plant is trying to go into that area and say, hey, wait a minute, you need to get better. So the energy goes into that plant, and that's not what we want. I mean, to that flower. That dying flower. You want it to go to the good flowers. So we remove it, and it just looks a whole lot better. So kind of keep that in mind. All right, another thing that you want to do is that, I'm not a big fan of putting
trees in lawns. And there's a number of reasons for that. Did you know that you can actually weaken the root structure of a tree that's in a lawn? Yeah, you know what? Go online, research, and you're going to see that you're going to have trees that have fallen down and the whole root system and the lawn and everything gets pulled up. In fact, just come to my Facebook site. You'll see pictures that I've done on there. Go to facebook.com/Nick Fedoroff, and you're going to see just a ton of that kind of stuff. Not a ton. You can see a bunch of pictures that show that particular example. Well, that's because they're being grown in a lawn area, and a lawn area doesn't require the really deep, deep watering. I mean, it wants to be watered deep, but it doesn't require what the trees want. You have to take and you have to force the roots to go as low as possible so you can just really grab onto that soil. But if it's

Talking about landscape consultations, running into this big time. You know, I talk about this until I'm blue in the face, and it just amazes me how people, some people, they just don't get it. I hope you're not one of them. And if you are, I won't tell too many people, okay? What you want to do is make sure that the containers that you're growing your plants in have holes on the bottom of the containers. Now, you're going to ask yourself, why is it that if it's that important, do some containers not have holes on the bottom? The answer is simple. I don't know. Yeah, I don't know. It's just, there's some guys, they just don't do it. And some of them do. Now, the other thing is this, that when you go to a local nursery and garden center, one thing they should always provide for you as a service, and that would be to drill at least one hole someplace in that container. Now, we're not talking about the top of the container because that already has a hole, right? We're talking someplace on the bottom of that container so that drainage can go out, because we know we don't want any standing water. It's the worst thing. You know, I'm working on a project right now with this gal, and it has to do with container gardening at schools. So we've come up with this plan. How are we going to do it? And boy, I got to tell you, we are really starting to rock and roll at this. We're really starting to get it all together. We're really starting to see what the schools are needing. And of course, the planters that we're going to be using are plants that have plenty of drainage, because I don't want anything to be causing problems. I mean, it's pretty much just that simple. All right, you are listening to America's Most Listened to Radio Gardening Show, Nick Fedoroff on Gardening. If I'm not mistaken, we have a guest, a mysterious telephone guest that's going to be on the program. So you're going to want to make sure that you listen up for that. Okay, folks? All right, 1-800-405-NICK is our telephone number. That's 1-800-405-6425. We'll be back.

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0: Those are cars.
1: I know they're cars. I'm being metaphorical.
0: You're weird.
1: You aren't weird. 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
1: Pretty sure you're wrong about that. Anyway, why isn't everybody in the HOV? It's moving and everyone else has stopped.
0: You have to qualify for it.
1: Qualify? 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
9: Okay, welcome back, everybody, to America's most listened to radio gardening show. Pat yourself on the back for that one. I'll tell you that right now. Hey, as I promised you, I have a very special mystery guest that is on the line. How you doing, mystery guest?
10: Just fine.
9: Good.
10: Am I still a mystery?
9: Yeah, well, I guess not. You said something. You know, sure. not much of a mystery. That is the golden voice of my pal, John Ford from the Bonide Company. And thank you very much for taking time out of your busy schedule to visit us over here because, you're out there, you're talking to people, you're seeing things firsthand. You're a guy that I admire because you're really seeing the things that are out there and talking to the people. And I think that's so admirable that you do that. And at the very same time, the information that you're sharing with them, well, let's put it this way, folks. You know, when you say that you should always find and hang around people and friends that are better than you, this is my go-to guy right here. And I love this guy because he's just, he knows what's happening when it comes to bugs

0: insects and diseases. That's kind of weird, John.
1: Well, you know, somebody's got to do it.
0: Indeed. Hey, you know, one of the things that's really really interesting at this time of the year is that depending on where you're at in the United States, you can be getting these summer storms. These summer storms bring on insect activity. And one of the insects, it's really, they're insects and they're not, they're mollusks, would be slugs and snails. Now, I've learned some really neat things from you when it comes to slugs and snails, and I'd really like to share that to the masses. I mean, you know, John's a guy, I don't know if you know this or not, but John and I, we get together and we've done speeches and presentations together, and we're like a tag team, man. It's just really a lot of fun. So with that, John, let's just say that I wake up today, or tomorrow, I should say, and then I've got some rain. Well, over the next 3-4 weeks, I'm going to be having a snail problem. What's the best way to attack something like that?
1: Well, first of all, make sure that you have it. You know, their slime trails are pretty easily noted, including the slugs. That could be visible on soil or certainly on leaf surface. I don't certainly recommend that you apply a pesticide until you can identify the problem. But if you know you got them and you know it's raining and it's been warm, they're going to show up, and they eat a lot. They move slowly enough so that they can make mincemeat out of a leaf in a matter of no time. There are two products primarily in the marketplace, the tried and true metaldehyde baits, which is our slug and snail killer, which is a metaldehyde base. I don't know if your folks know, but that's solid alcohol, and it breaks down in the environment very quickly, and it's particularly targets slugs and snails, so it's very effective, and they die on the spot. There's nothing better than putting salt on a snail, and that's the effect that you're going to get when you use the bonide bug and slug killer.
0: Okay, so when you say that you use it, how are we applying this?
1: Well, it comes in a box, and it's a bait, so they're attracted to it. My recommendation is that you never put baits in areas that you're trying to protect, because they're going to come and forage on the plants until they find the bait to die. So it's best to put it in ground covers or around fence lines in areas where pets or domesticated animals can't get a hold of it. You know, or anybody for that matter, and the snails and slugs are drawn to it. So, you know, ground covers are usually a fairly good thing to do, or, you know, in rock gardens, in areas that they're not going to harm other plants trying to find the bait.
0: So therefore, if you have a planter bed that is in front of you and it's got snails in it, and we have an area that's 2 or 3 feet away, we should put the bait 2 or 3 feet away so that they get attracted away from that one that's in front of you.
1: That's correct. Yeah. In fact, you know, a 2-pound box covers 8,000 square feet. It's remarkable. Most people, you know, most people spread it out like, you know, just so that they can see it, and that's really not that necessary.
0: So we're really talking making these little particles go quite a distance from each other.
1: That's correct. And they stay viable for 30 days. Yeah.
0: So it's got a really good long-term effect on there.
1: Right.
0: All right. And then what I would imagine, and then after that, does this kind of break down slowly?
1: That's correct. It turns into water and CO2.
0: Wow. You see, this is a part of the science thing that I really like about you, John. You just know how to do that. All right. Let's, same scenario. We've got ourselves this moisture that came by, and now I've got a very thin white substance that's on top of, let's just say, my cucumbers. Okay. And we'll call that stuff powdery mildew.
1: Sounds good to me, but I'm a doctor. If I can't see it, you know, if it's white and it's on green leaves, we'll call it mildew.
0: Okay, very good. So now that we have mildew on the plants, what would be now we're talking edible plants too.
1: Okay.
0: Is there something there for edible plants that we can take and put on top of things like squash and cucumbers and those plants that may be much more susceptible to that?
1: Well, in the summertime, we also have to be cautious of heat applications of pesticides. So whatever we talk about here real quickly, I would recommend that your consumer spray it either early morning or preferably late afternoon so that we don't have to deal with the reactions with sunlight and heat. But there are products like our copper fungicide, There are products like Bond Neem that we sell, or neem oil. These are all preventatives for powdery mildew, and you would treat the foliage. And particularly on squash, you shouldn't remove the foliage because that actually still protects the fruit.
0: Mm-hmm.
1: So you leave it there and you spray the plant, and you'll note that as the squash begins to grow in a vine-type state, the new foliage grows without the disease. Because what these products generally do is they stop it from functioning, but they don't actually kill it on the plant. They're more preventatives than they are curatives, particularly on edibles.
0: Very good. Very good. Okay, let's move to the lawn now.
1: Okay.
0: Let's move to the lawn. You know, again, with this fictitious type of scenario with the moisture, sometimes we get these little rust looking spots on the leaves of our plants. And as a matter of fact, I mean, it literally is called rust on our lawns. It can be tracked, can't it?
1: It can. It can be spread on the bottom of mowers.
0: Yeah. What would be the best mode of action for controlling that?
1: Turns out that rust, the product that I have that actually has it on the label, would be the copper fungicide. Again, it's all natural and organic in form. I can also note that if it's not a severe case, you can feed and mow the lawn as well, as long as it's your mower and you keep your mower clean and you'll cut the rust off.
0: Mm-hmm.
1: That's another way of doing it without actually applying a fungicide. The typical lawn fungicides control turf-type fungus, not airborne fungus, and you have to be specific on that one because rust is airborne. It's not turf generated.
0: I see. Okay, here's another one.
1: Okay.
0: Look at this guy. I love this. All right, I have never ever seen such a high amount of roly-polies in my life. This season, this year, they are everywhere. You can call them roly-polies. You can call them tickle bugs. I don't care what you call them. You can call them miniature armadillos for all I care. They are everywhere. You pick up a rock. You pick up a board. You could start digging in your garden. These roly-polies are just everywhere. So with that in mind, can I hold you on through the break and ask you that question?
1: Yes, you can.
0: Okay. We're talking to John Ford. John Ford's my pal. He's from the Bonide Company. And we do a really great tag team presentation. If you ever get a chance to come out and see us, you really got to participate and see that, because it's just so a lot of fun, where we talk about insects and diseases and problems with lawns and how we take and we solve these problems, which is really cool. And with that, we're going to talk about these roly-polies and these little tickle bugs. Sow bugs is what they're called as well. How do we control those? They are rampant right now. We'll find out right after this. Don't go anywhere.

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11: We are so back over here, everybody. This is Nick Fedoroff on gardening with John Ford from the Bonide Company. Hey, John. Before we get into this sow bug business over here, what's your background with all this? Is this just a passion you got, or?
12: Well, it truly is a passion. Not only do I like to talk about it, but I do it and have done it for years. I started in 1974 in a small nursery in the upper California deserts, and then did a lot of training in San Diego at working at different garden centers. And this year in September, I've actually celebrated my 40th year in the industry.
11: So hey, congratulations.
12: Been doing this a long, long time. I feel pretty comfortable with it.
11: Good, good, good. You going to make a career out of it?
12: It's a little bit too late to keep determining that.
11: Hey, how's your daughter doing, by the way?
12: Very good. Thank you for asking.
11: Good, good, good, good. She's got her driver's license, driving everybody crazy now, huh?
12: Yeah, well, we're still kind of working on that. A little bit more practice before I feel comfortable.
11: Spoken like a true father that has a daughter.
12: Yeah, well, at least I can sit in the car in the seat next to her. Sometimes I wish I had a brake pedal and a steering wheel myself, but, you know.
11: Well, you know what? I want to put the brake on some sow bugs. How are we going to do that? Those things are crazy. And why do you think there's so many of them this year?
12: Well, yeah, I can't vouch for too many, but you know, every other year or so, or on certain years, some insects just multiply in great numbers, and they're a nuisance insect for the most part. They eat decomposing plant material, leaves and in litter, and if in great quantities, I'm sure that they could actually eat small root hairs, so that they can be damaging to some degree. And I think because we can bait for those as well, there's an organic bait that we call bug and slug killer, which contains spinosad, which is our active ingredient in Captain Jack's. And that works particularly well on insects that actually consume it. So you put it out like a bait, just like you would for slugs and snails, and it'll control those as well on an organic side. And with the spinosad in there, they'll be acted to eat it, and then they'll stop foraging and die within a day or two. So that's probably the best way to do it, is, again, to bait for them.
11: Now, what about mosquitoes? You know, those things are out and about as well.
12: Well, that's interesting. There's a new disease that, and I'm not going to try to pronounce it, that has come from South America, I believe, that they're beginning to pay attention to. And, you know, West Nile is always an issue, but there are a lot of organic BT type. We have water-soluble pouches. We have friendly oil-type repellents, very similarly, and actually include citronella oil, and they're granules, so that you would scatter those out perhaps the night before a party or the morning before a party, and then activate it with a little water. And as long as you can actively smell it, it'll keep

0: mosquitoes and other flying insects away. Again, these are all naturally driven products, so they're fairly easy to use and readily available at a lot of different retailers.
1: All right, now what about you know, you touched up real quickly about the spinosad, and that's got a pretty fun story behind it. I've shared it over here on the air before, but let's hear from a guy who lives it.
0: Well, we weren't the first people on the block with spinosad. It was discovered in the late 80s or early 80s by a vacationing scientist in the Caribbean Isles. And as I understand it, he decided to get up from his chair at the beach and hike up to an abandoned building, which turned out to be a distillery. And the closer he got to that, there were fewer and fewer insects. And being the scientific kind of guy, he used his film canisters to gather soil samples and scrape the sides of the building and discovered what we know of as today as spinosad. And then he sold it to Dow AgroScience, who produces it. And I got to tell you, it's the most widely used natural pesticide on the planet. And we opted as a company to give it the name Captain Jack's because it's truly from the Caribbean, and you know, I guess we get them drunk and they never come out of the stupor. That's the way we kill the bugs.
1: And it's such a fun name to say too.
0: Yeah, well, it's called a lot of different things in the marketplace. It has commercial applications. It's used on edible crops. All of our products are destined for backyard use, and Captain Jack's has been a tremendous product launch for us. It's a very effective, safe to use pesticide,
1: and it's relatively new in the world of pesticides too, isn't it?
0: Well, yeah. When you talk the 80s, absolutely.
1: Yeah,
0: you know, that's it seems that's quite a few years ago. Some folks hadn't even been born yet, but yeah, it is a relatively new pesticide. That's for sure.
1: And with that, we're also talking something that is, it's truly an organic material, right?
0: Right. It's a fermented soil bacteria. I'd like to think of it as rotted rum.
1: There you go. There you go. So you get them all looped up, and then they just start bouncing into each other. And
0: that's
1: have
0: correct.
1: These,
0: and that, the bad bugs got to eat it, which kind of makes it admirable, because as long as you're not spraying good bugs while they're in the marketplace, again, in the evening with declining temperatures, you're less likely to kill them because good bugs aren't eating your plants.
1: Now, how are you going to be applying this? Is this a liquid form, granular form?
0: Granular is baits. Mm-hmm. Dusts can be dusted onto plants and a replacement to 7 in the marketplace on an organic base, which is a good sign. And concentrate in ready-to-use products. It's available in all forms.
1: Yeah, you know, that's one of the things that I really like about what you folks do is that you have something for everybody, and there are those that want to go the traditional chemical route of managing their lawns and killing things off and, you know, their insects and stuff like that. And then you could swing the pendulum all the way down to the other end, you know, for those of us who have really fuzzy faces and never want to shave. But, you know, I think that's really kind of neat. And I would imagine that through your 40 years of experience in the green industry, you have seen such a fascinating swing of that pendulum.
0: Oh, my gosh, from DDT and chlordane to, you know, sheep dip. In the old days, it's amazing what we used to sell. And today, I think all the pesticides still work. A lot of folks that use natural pesticides become disenchanted. They don't know how to target them. They don't know how to apply them. And, again, that's another reason why I think your folks should attend some of the seminars that me and you put together so that they can hear how these products work. Because if good or bad, organic or inorganic, if you don't use the pesticide right, they're not going to work. And the goal is for most consumers is that once they decide to use a pesticide, they want it to work. They want it to kill the bugs.
1: Well, with that, John, thank you very much for being with us today.
0: Thank you very much, Nick. It's a pleasure working with you.
1: And that's the golden voice of John Ford. You want to find out more about Bonide? Log on, folks.

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Welcome back, everybody. This is Nick Fedoroff. Nick Fedoroff on gardening at 1-800-405-NICK. That's 1-800-405-6425. Let the connection ring. Somebody will answer it, and before you know it, get you in and on the program. I'm going to a trade show coming up pretty soon, and I don't want to say where it's at or anything like that because they're not a sponsor or nothing, but I'm really looking forward to it because it looks like it's a really high-end kind of a show. And, you know, when I'm talking trade show, I'm talking about they'll have a lot of gardening features that'll be over there, which is really kind of cool. So when I go there and come back, I'm really excited to share what I find over there because everything that I see online about it, it's like, hey, this is the cat's meow. They got some stuff. We're talking high-end stuff here, folks, you know, and I really like the high-end things as well as the cheap and cheesy. You know, we'll go from one degree to another, but I think that right there is just a real important thing to kind of keep in mind, that high-end. It's usually, you know, it's one of these things, you get what you pay for. You know what I mean? Yeah, you get what you pay for, and this is what it's all about. So when I see it, then I'll be able to share it with you, and it's just going to be really good. One thing that I did recently, I don't remember if I told you or not, but I totally went out of my comfort zone on something. You know, we were talking with John just a few minutes ago about the speaking and stuff. Well, we go to these garden events, and he and I will tag team with each other. I'll start something, he comes in, I go back and forth, we have fun making fun of each other and stuff, all in the name of having a good time with sharing the information on gardening, which I think is just super awesome. But one of the things that I did, talking about out of the comfort zone, is I was an auctioneer of all things. Never in my mind did I ever think I could do something like that. It was so intimidating and exhilarating all at the same time. And then I took one of my sons with me.

0: I had an extra dinner out of the deal. So when he looks at me, he says, "Man, I didn't think you could talk so fast." Yeah. The hard part about it was remembering where the last bid was, what the price was, because you're talking one price versus another price. It was really something else. So anyway, really enjoyed that. It was for a nonprofit organization. There was a fundraiser kind of thing, and that was fun. All right, let's go to our telephones now, and we're going to talk to Joy. Hello, Joy. How are you?
1: Okay, how are you?
0: I'm doing well, thank you. What's on your gardening mind?
1: I want to know more about growing Tropicana plants.
0: Okay. Anything in particular? Tropicana or tropical?
1: Tropicana.
0: A Tropicana. Okay. Well, these plants right here are, they love humidity. That's number one. So are you going to be growing them in the ground or are you going to be growing them in containers?
1: Ground.
0: Ground. Okay. One of the best things that you can do with this particular plant is that once they are in the ground, get yourself some decorative rock. And it could be those real big polished or non-polished Mexican pebbles all the way down to any kind of a aquarium rock for all I care. It doesn't matter. And what you do is you put it down at the base of the ground. If it's the smaller rock, you want to take and put about an inch at least, if not 2 inches of it. If it's the larger rock, you still want about 2 inches. So maybe just double stack it. And what ends up happening with this is that when you water the plants, the rock is typically going to hold on to more heat than your soil will. And when you water them, what will occur is a really neat transpiration-like effect of the rocks. In other words, a sweating of the rocks. You're going to get humidity off of them. And this humidity is going to permeate through the plants. It's going to bathe the leaves. It's going to bathe the trunks. And you see, underneath every side, the underside of every leaf, everywhere on the underside, you can't see it with the naked eye. But you can't see it underneath the microscope. In fact, there's only one plant that I know of that it's really prominent. If you were to find a plant called a mirror plant, you'll see these little tiny holes on the underside of the leaves. Those things are called stomates or stomata. And these stomates or stomata collectively are the breathing apparatuses for your plant. And what happens is that it will absorb the humidity that's being permeating through the plant via those rocks that are there.
1: Okay.
0: That right there is, you know, if a person was to just do that, you probably wouldn't have to even fertilize your plants. I mean, I say that hesitantly because we always want to feed our plants, right? But that right there, that humidity aspect really is important for the plants to wrap itself around it. Yeah.
1: That's good.
0: Okay. Well, I would think that would be the best thing that you could do for the plants. I didn't realize that we're up against the clock over here. So thank you very much for your telephone call and good luck to you on that. All right. This is Nick Fedoroff on Gardening with America's Most Listened to Radio Gardening Show. You can call in with your questions 24 hours a day, 7 days a week, and then I will answer whatever is on your gardening mind. We have to go for a break. We'll be back right after this. Don't go anywhere.

0: Hi, I'm Ryan Blaney, a third-generation race car driver, and we dedicate a lot of our time to going as fast as possible. 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

0: All right, welcome back, everybody. This is Nick Fedoroff on gardening, and let's go to Richie now. Hey, Richie, how's it going?
1: Hey, how you doing?
0: Doing good, Will. I'm doing well. What's on your gardening mind?
1: Oh, well, I have a problem around this time of year with ants getting everywhere, either it be in my house or in my garden, but they're mostly getting on my avocado tree, and I think that's the reason why all my avocados are falling off the tree. And I just want to know what's a natural way of just keeping them off, or what can I do?
0: Well, let's see here. Ants, when they go into avocado tree, means that they're getting in there because of other problems. It's not that you didn't have an ant problem first. You had other problems. For instance, you probably had something that's called aphids. Aphids in there. Aphids are sucking insects. So they start sucking up different parts, usually leaves and branches, and then they spit out a honeydew. And then this honeydew starts to rot, creating a black sooty mold. And then from there, that right there attracts the ants to come into the tree. So you technically have three problems. You've got aphids, black sooty mold, and the ants. So under all things considered, you should really get rid of the first problem, and then the second problem won't come again, and then the third problem obviously won't come because the first one never manifested itself. You know, when you're talking about edible food crops, there are a couple things you can do. I don't know if you had a chance to listen to that interview that we did with John Ford with Bonide, but I would recommend using organic product on any kind of edible fruit crop. That one is called Captain Jack's Dead Bug Brew. Take that, saturate the tree. That should really help it off. It's actually going to kill off the ants too, so you're looking good at that. Or what you could do, if it's a matter of a couple of bucks being put into your pocket, if you could just take some water and wash the tree down on a regular basis. We're talking probably every 2 to 3 weeks. 2 to 3 times in a week for about 3 to 4 weeks. And that right there will also

0: help. Is it a big tree or a little tree?
1: It's growing. It's probably medium size. It's not that big. Not, but it's not small either.
0: Yeah, but what, maybe 10 feet?
1: Yeah, about. Well, wait, no, more than that. Maybe 12?
0: 10, 12 feet. Okay, so it's still manageable to spray something on there. Yeah, I would either wash it off, that would take longer, or I would get the Captain Jack's, spray the tree with that, and you'll be rocking and rolling, all right?
1: All right, well, thank you so much.
0: All right, you're welcome. Thank you, and good luck to you. Don't forget to get your free stuff by leaving your name and telephone number and address, I should say, with our screener, and they'll be able to hook you up with some free stuff here from thethingsgreen.com, Botanical Gardens. All right, this is Nick Fedoroff, Nick Fedoroff and Gardening. Remember, whenever out in the yard and garden, green side up.
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4: From ABC News, I'm Chuck Sievertson. President Trump and Iran accusing each other of breaking their agreements, leading to new air attacks between the two. Iranian drones attacked Bahrain, where the U.S. Navy Fifth Fleet is stationed. And the British military says an oil tanker in the Strait of Hormuz was attacked. Disputes between the U.S. and Iran on reopening the Strait of Hormuz continue, even after both signed that interim so-called memo, which spells out terms. ABC News senior White House correspondent Selena Wang.
5: In that deal, Iran promises to reopen the strait, but instead, it's been trying to control it, warning ships they could be in danger if they pass the strait without Iran's permission. Iran also says it plans to charge ships a fee to pass, but the Trump administration says that's unacceptable. And here's the bigger picture in all of this. Before the war, one-fifth of the world's energy supply transited through the strait, but this latest incident shows just how tough it's going to be for traffic to get back to normal levels.
4: Signed in Washington by two parties who are not at war is what's called a framework agreement between Israel and Lebanon, described as a first step toward peace following months of attacks between Israel and the Lebanese militant group Hezbollah. Ambassador Yechiel Leiter, the Israeli ambassador to the U.S. in Washington.
6: This will be a staged and performance-based move forward. To the degree that Lebanese army performs in dismantling and disarming Hezbollah.
4: But that Iranian-backed group is not a party to the deal and says it rejects it. Hot, dry, and windy conditions are fueling a fast-moving wildfire in Utah, forcing the governor to declare an emergency and restrict fireworks. At least a dozen new fires erupting in the state in just 24 hours, forcing evacuations. Amid the devastation from deadly earthquakes in Venezuela, the U.S. launching three urban search and rescue teams to join the mission. 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
4: In Miami, an American Airlines flight aborted takeoff after a business jet entered the same runway last evening.
12: Just told me to cross the runway, sir.
13: No, we said Amerijet 461.
4: That from liveatc.com. A close call at Newark Airport yesterday is being investigated. A United pilot called the control tower on landing to say that the jetliner almost hit a drone. Another pilot reported seeing the same small drone. Another long-range air attack by Ukrainian drones hitting a major industrial facility in the Russian city of Volgograd, says Ukrainian President Zelensky. Extreme childhood obesity is being cited in the case against Michigan parents arrested this week on second-degree murder charges. Genesee County Prosecutor David Layton says the mother and father paid for veterinary services for the family dog the day their son died.
14: I can't think of what else this is other than extraordinary, terrible neglect. And to me, that's willful and wanton misconduct, which is second-degree murder.
4: The 7-year-old weighed 250 pounds at death. couple's five-year-old daughter says the home is a hoarding situation. New push for Major League Baseball salary caps. The league is calling it the biggest issue fans want solved, as too many have little hope for lower-paying teams competing in a World Series. Negotiations are going on. The NFL and NBA have salary caps. Baseball Players Union says MLB salaries have increased slower than in the other leagues. Chuck Sievertson, ABC News.
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0: All right, everybody, welcome. This is Nick Fedoroff on Gardening, where we talk about gardening and landscaping, help you out with all of your indoor and outdoor living ideas. Let's go right to the telephone over here, and we're talking with Rachel. Hi, Rachel.
1: Hey, how you doing?
0: I'm doing well. How are you today?
1: I'm doing pretty good. I've got a question for you.
0: Talk to me.
1: Okay. It involves a yellow squash plant that is starting to act like Audrey from, what's the name of the movie? Little Shop of Horrors.
0: Okay.
1: I have a yellow squash that is taking over everything.
0: Okay.
1: And when I planted it next to tomatoes, the large leaves. It doesn't matter if I cut them back. They're dwarfing the tomato almost. Yeah. It's about ready to take over the yard. Are they supposed to do that?
0: Wow. Well, let's see here. Let's put this in perspective. You're telling me that you have a plant that's possessed.
1: It seems that way, yes.
0: Yes, it is. Yeah, you know, it's interesting. When you put a plant in a perfect growing condition, it's amazing how it'll take over things. And squash are one of those plants. They'll nab onto those nutrients in the soil, and then they start absorbing the sun and the moisture that you're giving them. And if you're feeding them, and yeah, I mean, there's just a whole bunch of combinations of things going on. They will, without a doubt, turn rampant on you. They'll go like crazy. They've put their Nikes on and they've taken off for the hills. That's what they've done.
1: Yeah, that's what it's. I mean, I tried cutting it back, and if I cut it back the next morning, it's grown more.
0: Yeah, you just agitated it. That's how you did. It's going to show you a thing. It's going to show you a thing or two. That's what's happening there. You know, and that's you know, in one sense, you should be, you know, just overly joyed that this is happening. In another sense, I could tell how frustrating it could be, because you do have other plants there that it's snuffing out.
1: Well, the tomatoes are fighting. I mean, I have fruit on the tomato plants.
0: Mm-hmm.
1: One of them has ripened, but I have a cucumber near it, too. It's taking over the cucumber, and it's taking over the watermelon. The watermelon is now kind of heading for the hills, which is good, because it's gotten out from under the leaves. The cucumber has to keep getting coaxed.
0: Wow. How far apart did you plant everything?
1: A few feet.
0: Oh, is that right? So these things are really aggressive.
1: I have never seen anything like this.
0: Sure.
1: and it's already producing fruit, which is fine, and it's delicious. I can't complain.
0: Yeah.
1: I mean, I'll get a good crop from it, but I was wondering, is there any way to control it, or is it too late to take out the tomatoes?
0: Yeah, but a lot of questions there. Yes, it's too late to take out the tomatoes. Number two, can you control it? The only way you can control it is either get it with an exorcism, or if you were to take it, just to constantly cut it back. But by constantly cutting it back, that's going to be the best thing for the plant. It may think, hey, wait a minute, what's going on over here? And sometimes a plant will lose its will to live because it's just being cut back too far.
1: I don't want to do that.
0: Yeah, occasionally it's a good thing. You may be a good candidate for taking and trellising this thing up.
1: I had thought of that, because I had seen someone had done that with some sort of a squash. I walk in the morning. Mm-hmm. But the way the leaves are coming out, it doesn't seem like it's something that it can be trellised. In fact, I even put a trellis behind it, but I couldn't. Okay. You know, it's like one plant, and all the leaves seem to be, or all the stalks seem to be coming from the one plant. It's not vine-ish.
0: Okay, so this is a zucchini squash then.
1: No, it's yellow squash.
0: It's a yellow squash. So it's not a viney. It's not a viney squash then.
1: No.
0: Okay. Yeah. Now, when you cut the
1: now the cucumber is viney. Can I trellis the cucumber, or will
0: yes?
1: The
0: No. Trellis them up. Absolutely trellis those bad boys up. Tomatoes, of course, you got to trellis them up. You could do. I've done things like spaghetti squash, which is more of a vinier plant, but you know that fruit on there gets huge on something right. like that. I mean, they'll get a size of a football, if not larger. Those will hang very well on a trellis.
1: So the cucumbers will trellis?
0: Cucumbers will trellis, indeed. No problems with that. No problems whatsoever.
1: Okay.
0: All right. The squash that you have now, if it doesn't look, and it's not the viney type, trellising, is this the one that has, when you cut the leaves, they're hollow inside? Big leaves. And all. Yeah, that doesn't trellis well at all. I tried that last year for the first time because I had three squash. Two were together, and they were kind of like yours. I mean, these things were just demon squash. It was so cool.
1: And it is. It's amazing when it started. Because when it first started, we went through that really hot spell, and everything was wilting.
0: Yeah.
1: And there was a time when it all wilted. I went outside, and I was like, oh no, I hope this isn't wrong, hope they're not dying, and I watered it and took care of it, and the next thing I knew, it thanked me royally.
0: And that's all you have to do sometimes, is give it a little plants are like men. You just show them a little bit of affection, you'd be surprised what we would do for women. So,
1: okay,
0: that's all. Just a little affection is all we're asking for. But yeah, and that's a good thing that you did that, because a lot of people would have given up and said, "Oh man, they're all dying, forget it." But giving them that little bit of TLC there does indeed perk them up, and it'll literally take them to the next level, which is kind of a cool thing.
1: That's cool.
0: Yeah. But, but as far as right now is considered, the other plants sound like you can trellis them up.

0: melons, cantaloupes. Those are very long, viney plants. And of course, if you start it, I don't know. Do you have any watermelons starting to develop?
1: Not yet.
0: When you get to that point and they start developing, normally what we do is that you'll get 6-7 per vine. You want to thin them back to like 2 or 3 per vine. Then you Then you get yourself like a little board, that like a 1 foot by 1 foot board, piece of plywood or something, and you slip it underneath the watermelon as it starts forming, so it can grow on that board. This way, it's not sitting on the ground on the dirt, where it can get muddy and all that, and it'll rot out on you.
1: Oh, that's a really good idea. Yeah. I will do that.
0: Yeah, so you can do
1: that. And I start getting the fruit.
0: Yeah, and then between.
1: Should I do that with any of the other things? The cucumbers I'm going to trellis, but the squash seem to be doing okay.
0: Yeah. Now, you don't have to do it with anything else. Usually just melons, either watermelon or cantaloupe or cassava. Those are the kind of plants that we usually would do something like that to, okay?
1: Okay, so, great.
0: But other than that, I envy you. Good for you.
1: Thank you.
0: These are good problems to have.
1: Yes, they are.
0: Hey, and if you want a pulse on a tomato cage that is just uber awesome, it'll be the last one that you ever need to buy. Go to a website. It's colemetals.com, C-O-L-E, metals.com. It's a metal fabricating place, but they also do, they have these cages, which you can grow all of your cucumbers and everything else on.
1: Oh, wow, that sounds really cool.
0: Yeah, it's really, really awesome stuff. So, all right, I got to bail on you. Thank you very much.
1: Okay,
0: bye now. 1-800-405-NICK is the telephone number she was on. We'll be back right after this.

0: Hey, neighbor, get some sod put in?
1: Yeah, it's Marathon.
0: Yeah, that's what I got. But yours looks so much greener and thicker than mine. What's going on? I'm going to call the growers.
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2: All right, we're back over here. This is Nick Fedoroff, and let's go to James now. Hey, James, how you doing?
3: Hello there. How are you?
2: I'm doing well, thank you. What's on your gardening mind today?
3: I have a couple questions. I'm fairly new at this whole gardening thing.
2: Okay.
3: I'm cleaning up my backyard to put a edible garden and fruit trees and such.
2: Okay.
3: Curious to know what dwarf avocado and dwarf citrus you recommend for this area.
2: Okay. Well, as far as the avocado is concerned, there's a really good standby, a plant that gets between 8 to 12 feet tall, which is really small for a dwarf tree, by the way, especially an avocado, since they traditionally get to be 35, 40 feet tall minimum. And right. That's called a Lilcado, L-I-L-C-A-D-O.
3: Okay.
2: Lilcado. And as far as the citrus are concerned, you can actually find pretty much almost every variety of plant out there that has a citrus. For instance, if it's a Meyer lemon, you can get a Meyer dwarf. You can get a Eureka lemon, a Eureka dwarf, a Washington navel Washington dwarf. You can also get like a Valencia. A Valencia dwarf, but probably the best standing ones out of all those are really, and I think, if I'm not mistaken, this might have been the very first dwarf tree ever created, and that would be the Meyer lemon, and it's still a very good standby. Difference between the Meyer lemon and the Eureka lemon, the Eureka is that traditional looking lemon with that nice thick rind on there, and when you see advertising for lemon scented this, that, or the other, they'll put the picture of a Eureka. A Meyer lemon is a rounder lemon, and it's a little bit sweeter than a Eureka lemon, but it holds for such a long period of time, probably twice as that than as a regular lemon or a Eureka lemon. So,
3: okay.
2: Yeah, so you got some pretty good choices right there as far as that's concerned. Are you going to be planting these in the ground or in containers?
3: In the ground.
2: Okay.
3: In the ground.
2: Now, just make sure that you get full sun, especially where you live. When you're closer by the ocean, you really need to put them in full sun. Otherwise, what's going to happen is that you can get powdery mildew on these plants pretty easily. So 8 to 10 hours of direct sunlight is what you're going to need.
3: Okay, yeah, I have that. You know, I've been looking for those little cottos, and no one has them locally. I found the holiday that I can't find the little cotto.
2: Is that right?
3: Yeah, they tell me that... they've been so popular, they've been sold out early, and the other ones aren't at full growth yet, or full growth.
2: Yeah, that could be it. That happens. That happens. Okay. You know, one of the places you could probably check with to see if they haven't, it's an unknown way of getting these. I mean, actually, let me slow down. It's a little known place where to get these kind of things. You may want to go to... because they have like a little farm store over there, and it's a little bit of a drive for you, but it's worth the drive because you can buy all kinds of vegetables and stuff like that, everything that's in season over there. But they have a cute little nursery. And what I would do, actually, I would give them a call first, and I would ask them if they had that. Because these are guys that they're doing all kinds of grafting of trees and such like that. They may have something like that in stock. And being, especially it being a school.
3: Okay. University, yeah. Okay.
2: Yeah, yeah.
3: Huh. I'll look them up. What's your opinion of that Cara Cara orange? Because it's highly recommended to me, but I can't find anywhere to taste it.
2: Okay, which orange is that again?
3: The cara cara.
2: Yeah, that's one I'm not familiar with. I haven't heard that one. Is it a rounder orange? Is it a navel? Is it a what kind is that?
3: Well, they say it's like a pinkish flesh, pinkish fruit.
2: Yeah. Go no further. Go no further. I know exactly what you're talking about. Okay. It is the most awesome orange on the face of this earth if you could find them. It is native to Mexico. And ergo its name. And it is a plant that I don't even know if it's in production in nurseries over in the United States.
3: Actually, it's the same one we're talking about. I even found that at Home Depot.
2: Oh, you have? Oh, okay.
3: Yeah,
2: it is a really cool one. Yeah, you open it up. It's pinkish inside. Almost looks like a grapefruit, but you taste it, and it's got this wonderful, wonderful, it's not a hardcore orange taste to it.
3: Okay.
2: It's not a hardcore orange taste, but it's more orange-like than it is an avocado. A grapefruit. It resembles more of a grapefruit, but it's not a grapefruit. And it is a really cool one. This is one that is, I don't want to say tough. It's not tough to grow at all. This is one of the few oranges that I know that can grow from a seed. Typically speaking, you're never going to ever, ever hear me talking about growing it from a citrus especially, that isn't a grafted plant. But this one right here, I know it can grow. And the reason why I know it can grow is because, and I have a passion for this, you saw the how I woke up. I had an aunt who used to have this plant. And she used to grow them by seeds. People that I know she's passed on years ago, that still grow this plant. It's just amazing. It's just an amazing thing. You know what? I would do the same thing. I'd still call the college up and see if they have that particular one. I think you're going to be able to find it. Yeah. You're going to have to really. Oh, you know what? Also do this. Do a search for the Rare Fruit Grower Society.
3: Okay.
2: Rare Fruit Grower Society. Now, the reason why we want to do this is that there's one in pretty much every single state. Now, the Rare Fruit Grower Society, these guys are passionate about all kinds of different types of fruit. Things that you normally wouldn't grow, they grow. And they usually could find the things that are out of the ordinary, such as this one. Or if you're trying to find a little cotto, they probably have a member that has it or that knows where they can get it outside of the traditional ways to buy it. You know, like underground, dude. They can get them underground. That's what I'm talking about. But yeah, I would definitely do that. Call the Rare Fruit Growers Society. See if there's somebody that's local in your area, because they got members all over the place. And I would definitely get my finger on those guys, because they really are just so passionate. They know where these odd plants are and how to get them. So that's what I would do. I think that's a winner for you.
3: Okay. One last question in regards to those two trees.
2: How
3: tall should I get them? Is it worth growing the 5-gallon bucket versus the 15, or is it?
2: Yeah, you know, it all depends on how quickly you want it. It's also a pocketbook kind of thing too. You know, a 5-gallon container at a quality nursery is probably going to cost you anywhere between 30 to maybe 50, 60 bucks. A 15-gallon size container already can have fruit and flowers on it. You plant it right away, it's going to give you fruit within the next year. The 5-gallon one, you're going to have to wait 2 or 3 years. You know, so it's one of those kind of things. You'll pay anywhere between $75 up to $150 for a 15-gallon size container, depending on where you get it from. So that's
3: okay.
2: And that, again, that's not very uncommon for those kind of prices, for those to fluctuate so much. But the 5-gallon size container, you definitely have a 2 or 3 year wait on your hands after you've installed it in the ground. So, all righty.
3: Okay, well, thank you very much. I appreciate that.
2: You're very welcome. Good luck to you. 1-800-405-NICK, that's the number he was on. Whatever number you're on, you can give us a call back, and we will be rocking and rolling with you over here, all right? On the program, talking gardening and landscaping with Nick Fedoroff on gardening. Come on.

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0: right, welcome back, everybody. This is Nick Fedoroff. Nick Fedoroff on gardening. 1-800-405-NICK is our telephone number to get in and on the program. Don't forget, everybody that calls into the program, get something free from the Ultimate Garden Shed. You don't even have to pay the postage. It's just that simple. Let's go to Carla. Hi, Carla. How you doing?
1: Well, I'm doing great. It's really nice to talk to you. I see you every Saturday at 9 o'clock.
0: Oh, is that right?
1: Channel 31, and I enjoy it. I get so much education from it, and I want to thank you for being on television.
0: Oh, you're so kind. Thank you very much. So how can I help you today?
1: Well, I received an orchid as a gift. Gorgeous, beautiful white orchid. Very tall. It already had the little stick on it that made it tilt to one side, you know, how it was growing. But I don't know how to care for it. And there was a little fungus coming on one of the leaves already. Help, what do I do? I'm just clueless.
0: Okay, first off, was this a family friend that gave you this or an enemy?
1: Oh, this was a friend.
0: Okay.
1: She had a memorial, and I helped her with it, and as a gift, she gave it to me.
0: Oh, I see. Okay, okay. Now, you said this was a friend. We're talking past friend, or?
1: No, she is a friend.
0: Oh, okay.
1: No, she's a neighbor as well.
0: Oh, okay. Good, good, good. So it's not like you can move easily then, huh?
1: No.
0: All right.
1: I didn't know what to do, and she'd walk by and go, oh, I'm smiling, like, are you enjoying the orchid? I'm thinking, I don't know what I'm doing.
0: All right, well, let's do this. How long have you had the plant so far?
1: Well, exactly 1 week.
0: 1 week, okay. All right, all right. If it's already started giving you problems right now, we're going to have to go on. We're going to have a little roller coaster ride over here.
1: Yeah, I think so.
0: Okay. Well, let me tell you about orchids and how they operate. First and foremost, orchids do not like full sun. They want to be in morning sun, afternoon shade.
1: Wow.
0: So that's the first thing. Otherwise, they're going to burn. The leaves are going to burn. The flowers are going to burn off. It's just, the thing is going to burn. We don't want that. Okay.
1: Wow.
0: The second thing is that orchids like to be kept moist, but not wet. Imagine a sponge. And when you take a sponge and you wring it out, and you feel how the moisture is in that sponge, well, that's how your soil needs to be with them. Another thing that they enjoy is a little bit of humidity. Okay, I lied. They like a lot of humidity.
1: Wow.
0: So one of the best things that you can do for this is to get yourself a saucer for underneath this orchid and fill the saucer up with gravel. Could be decorative gravel and like pea gravel or something like that. I always forget. You could also use sand if you wanted to. But you fill it up and then you put the pot right on top of the container. Now you want to make sure that this saucer actually jets out 2 or 3 inches on every side past the bottom of the container. When you fill it up with water, what's going to happen is that humidity is going to be created. Because you have to remember that these are subtropical to tropical plants.
1: Wow.
0: So we need to create a living environment for them. This right here is going to do that for you. It's going to just, as it starts, the humidity starts created underneath, it's going to bathe those leaves and just, oh, it's just going to love it to no end. And then, of course, the plant's going to be happy. Now, you know, said this, go ahead.
1: Yeah, I'm amazed. I think I knew what I was doing a little bit. I had a neighbor tell me, oh, no full sun, north sun, or it'll die. And I thought, I didn't know what I was doing. I was doing the right thing.
0: Well, that's okay. That's okay. You know what? There's just a lot. And you know what? And then in some places, like if you were living by the coast, then I'd say, you know what? If you're living by the coast, you probably could put it in full sun.
1: Wow.
0: But most people don't live by the coast. So That's okay. You take it and you make sure it only gets the morning sun, not the afternoon sun. Morning sun, if you want a lot of blooms. If you don't want a lot of blooms, you can actually put it in a shade-like area as long as it has some kind of ambient sun coming from someplace.
1: Oh, my God.
0: Yeah, just not deep shade. So you have, you have that. You said there was some white stuff growing on the leaves right now?
1: Yeah, there was a little bit of fungus on one of the leaves.
0: Okay. Well, fungus, are you sure it's fungus?
1: Well, that's what my neighbor said, the one that said it needs full sun.
0: Okay.
1: Now I'm wondering.
0: Well, the full sun will definitely help control and / kill the fungus off.
1: Okay.
0: There's no doubt in my mind about that. What I would do is this. If it's not a pivotal leaf on the plant itself, what I would do. Now, you know, you said it was an orchid. You know, there's orchids and cymbidiums, and we sometimes say they're they're like synonymous plants.
1: Really?
0: Is this a plant that has like a lot of strap leaves on there, or they're individual leaves?
1: These leaves look like, remind you of a bouquet. They have some on the bottom, they're even, then it goes up to the next level and the next level, and it has about three or four of them on either side, and then you go up with the big stem, and then there's the flowers.
0: Okay. All right, that's a little bit different now. This is a little bit different. So we're not. I'm glad that we straightened that out, because what we're going to do is this. We're gonna take, and let's just say that it's a fungus. It might be an insect that looks like a fungus, but it's actually called cottony cushion. And cottony cushion is something that is we call it an immobile insect. And it just starts to grow on the plant, and we think that it's a fungus, but it's not. But regardless, that's okay. This is what I want you to do. I want you to get 9 parts of water, and I want you to get 1 part
1: of soap.
0: I want you to get 1 part of isopropyl alcohol.
1: Okay.
0: Put it together. In other words, you just want 10 little caps of water.
1: Got it.
0: On them. Then what I want you to do is I want you to get a cotton ball. And or a Q-tip, and preferably not one that you've already used. And then you're gonna take it, and I want you to dab the where you have the problem at. Okay.
1: Okay.
0: Because the plant is still, you could do that with this because they have the individual leaves on those rosettes. We'll call them up and down that trunk. So it's very easy. It should be pretty easy for you to do that.
1: Yeah.
0: And then what I would do is that I would follow up with another washing of just water. You see, now what's going to happen here is that the isopropyl alcohol is going to help kill the fungus. And if it's not a fungus, then it's the insect. It's a cottony cushion. And then what we do is that we follow up with the water afterwards, because we don't want that isopropyl alcohol, even though it's really diluted, to burn those leaves.
1: Right.
0: So with that, Carla, I wish I could talk to you all day. You're such a sweetheart, but I got to get going, okay?
1: Talking to you too, and I'm going to keep watching. Keep it coming. I love it. I get so much education, and I've even showed a friend of mine. I said, when it comes to bugs, get a little soap and water and wipe them off and then rinse them off with water. I try to follow everything you say.
0: Just that simple. Thank you very much. I got to go. Bye-bye. 1-800-405-NICK. We'll be back after this.
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0: All right, welcome everybody. This is Nick Fedoroff. Now let's go to He-Man. Hi, how are you?
1: Hi, am I on the radio?
0: Yeah, you are.
1: You're kidding me.
0: No, is that all right?
1: Not really.
0: Not really? That's okay. It's just you and me, actually.
1: Are you sure?
0: Well, I can hear you. You can hear me.
1: Am I on the radio?
0: You're on the radio. Yes, you are.
1: What radio station is it?
0: Well, we're on about 300 radio stations nationwide.
1: Okay.
0: So you're famous.
1: So what station in New York are you?
0: Oh, I don't know. We have so many. We have so many of them. I don't know. I don't know all the call letters. I could put you on hold and send you off to the guy who answered the phone, and he could probably have a better, you know, chance of answering that.
1: What is the main station in California then that I'm on right now?
0: Well, let's see. Again, we're on a ton of them. We're on I lost my train of thought over here. I've been doing that. You got to remember, I've been doing this for 27 years, almost 28 years. I'd have this down already. Okay, we're on KDSV. We're on KDSV AM 1150. We're on KFI AM 640. We're on, I can't think of all the AM 11. I can't remember all the call letters. I'm sorry.
1: Okay. I was wondering the seeds that you were giving out. What is an easy vegetable to grow in the New York City apartment? I guess.
0: Well, you know, the thing about when you're growing plants in New York, and especially in an apartment, the challenges that you have are your light more than anything, because almost every plant we can grow inside of a container, and that's typically what you're doing is growing mm-hmm. your plants inside containers. Yeah. So we have to ask ourselves about how we're going to be approaching this. Number one, what kind of plants are we going to be growing? You know, if you're going to be growing a tomato plant, you're going to have to be growing what they call patio tomatoes, because mm-hmm. patio tomatoes are smaller plants. They're kind of
1: a tomato allergy.
0: I'm sorry?
1: I have a tomato allergy and I have a lot of sun. A lot of sun, too much sun.
0: Oh, you have too much sun. Oh, that's good. Oh, that's great, because too much sun is what you're going to need for any kind of vegetable plant, except for tomatoes, because we're not going to grow those. But yeah. you can grow things like cucumbers. I would take and trellis them up. You get yourself a container that's at least the size of a 5-gallon size container. Okay? And then whatever you grow, I don't want to say whatever, most of the plants that you grow, and if they're of the viney nature, grow them on a trellis inside of that pot. Get yourself a tomato cage. Now, don't worry, you won't be allergic to the tomato cage, and the plants will wind and twine themselves up around around this cage so that the fruit is going to hang for you, and you're maximizing your space. So that's one thing you can do, but you can grow pretty much anything. Again, once that you have the full sun situation. See, vegetable plants need between 6 to 8 hours of direct sunlight. That's what they really need. They need to have that in order for them to develop the flowers, which will then develop into the vegetables. So squash plants, that's another one. Cucumbers, it's another one. You take, and those are viney-like plants. Now, there is a squash plant, which is the zucchini, that doesn't grow well on a trellis. The zucchini squash, no. I know that we're pretty strong. We're going to be sending you some sunflowers. So you take and you put the sunflowers in there. And that I would probably put just a little bit bigger of a container, no more than a seven-gallon size container, because these things get pretty tall. You also can grow corn in something like this. A lot of people don't think they could, but the thing about corn is that you want your plants about spaced around 3 to 4 inches apart. That's a good spacing for your corn, and your container plants will be able to accommodate for that. The other thing is this. When you water your plants, being that they're going to be in containers, you got to fertilize them on a regular basis, because every time that you water, you're leaching nutrients out of the soil. Now, you don't have to water every, you don't have to fertilize every single time. But once to twice a week, I mean, once to twice a month is not unreasonable using a liquid plant food to do so. Now, I'm
1: what kind of fertilizer?
0: Well, I would go to a website called DRAMM, DRAMM.com, and they have a very special kind of fish food. Now, it's not a fish emulsion, which most people are familiar with. This is called a fish hydrolysate. And it's a different process for the fish that works out really well for your fertilizer. Another thing that you want to include inside of your fertilizing is another liquid, which is called Super Thrive. Now, Super Thrive, you could find at any nursery, probably hardware store. I mean, this stuff's been around since the early 1900s. So
1: what is made of? What is in Super Thrive?
0: Super Thrive is a bunch of vitamins. That's what it is. Just straight. It's not a fertilizer. It's just vitamins. So those vitamins, coupled with the fish food, let me tell you, it is powerful. And with that, Heman, I got to get going. Thank you very much for your telephone call, and good luck to you. All right, this is Nick Fedoroff on gardening. More information and ideas for the beginning and seasoned gardener when we return.

0: When I smoke weed, I get lost in the music. 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
1: Hey. 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

0: All right, this is Nick Fedoroff on gardening, 1-800-405-NICK. That's our telephone number. All right, 1-800, I'm looking at a screener. I want to get another call in before the end of this hour. Hey, what are we going to do? We got somebody up there? We got somebody up there. All right, who do we have? He's going to take his name down, put the other one up. Here he goes. All right. Hi, is this Denise?
1: Hi.
0: Hi, how you doing?
1: Good.
0: Good. What's on your gardening mind today?
1: Okay, there we go. Hi.
0: What do you want to talk about today?
1: Greenhouses and how you control the moisture.
0: Oh, I love this subject. I am, 4 days from now, I am installing a glass Victorian-style greenhouse at my house. I have no business having one, but I'm putting it in. Can you believe that? So this is so cool of you to call. All right.
1: Well, I have a greenhouse dome, and I'm promoting medicinal Eden dome gardens, and I haven't got a clue what I'm doing under this thing. Fortunately, my gardening expert does, but I need to keep networking because, I'm a virgin with a new toy myself.
0: Oh, that is too fun. Okay. Well, good for you. All right, look at you know, controlling the environment in a greenhouse is really difficult because it has to do with it, with your you already mentioned it, the moisture, and the moisture is contingent on the lack of or how much humidity, of course, is inside the greenhouse, and that is in direct combination with your temperatures, how hot and how cold it is, as well as your airflow through the greenhouse itself. So you're going to have to do a lot of playing with this. You have to open, right. You have to open up vents. You got to get it cold inside. You're going to have plants that are going to die. You're going to take and you're going to close it up. You're going to have plants that are going to die. But it's a matter of really just playing with it on a regular basis. Of course, the foolproof way of all of this is that if you were to go to a catalog company called Greenhouse Supply, and I don't know if that's the website address or not, but I get their catalogs on a regular basis called Greenhouse Supply. And what they've got going for them is that you could see all the different types of electronical like equipment that can kind of help you install inside the greenhouse, that if it's not an electronical thing to help things open and close, at the very least, you'll have readings on there that'll help you make a solid decision on doing stuff and helping you out. Hey, you know what I'd really like to do, Denise? I would really like to call you back and talk with you at a later date at some other time about this and further this conversation, because I really want to help you and I really want to get this under control for selfish purposes, because I'm going to have probably the same problems that you are, and I'd love to have a greenhouse buddy. So with that, I got to bail on you. Thank you very much, everybody. This is Nick Fedoroff on Gardening.

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0: From ABC News, I'm Chuck Severson. Launching more air attacks against each other, the U.S. and Iran accusing each other of breaking agreements. Iranian drones attacked Bahrain, home of the U.S. Navy Fifth Fleet. The British military says an oil tanker in the Strait of Hormuz was attacked. Disputes between the U.S. and Iran on reopening the Strait of Hormuz continue. Iran wanting to exert control and charge tolls. ABC News senior White House correspondent Selena Wang.
1: Before the war, one-fifth of the world's energy supply transited through the strait, but this latest incident shows just how tough it's going to be for traffic to get back to normal levels.
0: The FDA has approved a new treatment option for one of the most aggressive forms of breast cancer. ABC's Morgan Norwood.
2: The drug is called Trodelvy, and you may recognize it because it's not entirely new. This is an approval as a frontline treatment for metastatic triple-negative breast cancer. And up until now, this approval has been offered after other treatments have failed. Trodelvy is a targeted treatment, and in clinical trials, it looked pretty good. It kept cancer from growing and spreading longer than standard chemo.
0: Texas mandating Bible lessons in public schools, sparking a debate about the separation of church and state. ABC's Alex Brochet.
3: Bible passages are included in every grade's required materials. So in elementary school, students will begin with a picture book series, and starting in the fourth grade, they will read specific Bible passages about Jesus. In middle school, that will include the Sermon on the Mount and teachings about the kingdom of heaven. And in high school, students will read Bible passages alongside classical authors like Charles Dickens and Jane Austen.
0: Amid the devastation from deadly earthquakes in Venezuela, the U.S. sending three urban search and rescue teams to help. Andrea Brito says relatives are trapped in the rubble.
4: We are still hoping that they're still in the building. The building of them collapsed completely.
0: Officials report at least 920 dead and more than 51,000 missing. 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
0: Hot, dry, and windy conditions fueling a fast-moving wildfire in Utah, forcing the governor to declare an emergency and restrict fireworks. ABC's Melissa Don.
1: The fire danger in Utah is rapidly growing. Officials telling people to have their go bags ready because any new wildfire that sparks could be life-threatening as crews are just fanned out across the state.
0: Another long-distance air attack by Ukrainian drones targeted a major industrial facility in the Russian city of Volgograd, says Ukrainian President Zelensky. Higher prices, rising inflation are not just reflected in the official government reports lately. You'll see them when shopping for July 4th grilling, says ABC's Andrew Dimbert.
10: If burgers are on the menu, the average price of ground chuck is up nearly 12% from a year ago, while burger toppings have seen some of the biggest jumps. Tomato prices have surged 46%. Iceberg lettuce is up more than 36%. There are a few bright spots, though. Chicken breast prices are essentially flat, down about 1% from last year, making grilled chicken a more budget-friendly option than beef.
0: A retirement party for Schlitz Beer in Verona, Wisconsin today, with live music, food, and sales of the 1948 recipe brew of what was once the top-selling beer in the U.S.
11: 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They all had a Schlitz story.
0: Wisconsin Brewing Company brewmaster Kirby Nelson. Chuck Severson, ABC News.
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0: Okay, there are lots of problems right now for farming in Washington State. We know that. We talk about that a lot here on the show. But what's the solution? What are the solutions? What actually needs to happen to fix this? We've got to get beyond just belly aching, as my grandpa would say, about all the hard time. There's plenty to bellyache about. No shortage of that, but we aren't going to get anywhere unless we really start to lean into we need to get these things solved. What are the solutions? How can we push it? How can we hold our leaders, whoever it might be in this state or anywhere else, put pressure on them to get it done and fix some of these issues? Welcome to the Farming Show here on KGMI. I'm Dylan Honkoop. With you on your Saturday morning. Glad you're here. Joining me as well is Save Family Farming Executive Director Ben Tindall. Of course, I am the Communications Director at Save Family Farming. So you've got two Save Family Farming guys here. And Ben, in all transparency, we've had some people say to us, even, you know, in comment threads and things like that, hey, you know, you guys are talking about all these problems, but how are you going to fix it? What are you going to do? You can't just keep complaining about it. Okay, you know, and we take all kinds of heat for, you know, people complaining about various things about what we say or do all the time. You know, there's the naysayers all the time on the social media threads wanting to debate or wanting to say farmers are stupid or whatever. But that was a piece of what I would say constructive criticism. Okay, we'll take that. And you're right. We need to be talking about solutions to these problems, not just talking about the problems ad nauseum while the farming community goes down in flames. We can't just sit by and do that. So Ben, you know, you've been leading the charge on this, and I'm happy to come along with that and help here to dig straight in. I know you're kind of working on a larger missive of, okay, here's what we need to be doing. Here's what this state needs to be focused on. And you know, we'll make that public. What you've begun to draft, we'll make that public here in coming days as we refine that and help start pointing people toward a path forward. Where do you even start, though, Ben? I know you've been kind of putting pen to paper, bouncing some thoughts around. You know, I certainly have things that come right to mind. You know, they're key, big areas or buckets that we can put ideas into of different categories that we need some serious change in this state for farming to be able to survive.
1: Yeah, you're absolutely right. And as always, thanks for letting me be a voice on this. We've been working really over the past couple of months. I guess, you know, a couple months ago, we put out, when the legislative session ended, put out this op-ed piece that really got a lot of positive traction, really highlighting, you know, the legislature had an opportunity to address this huge crisis, this viability issue that the future of farming in Washington State is continually being threatened, that as we are continually losing farms, and we really tried to sound the alarm that the legislature had an opportunity to do something during the 2026 legislative session. For better or worse, really, they didn't do any. You know, a lot of really bad bills were killed, which is a good thing, but that's not good enough. We need to see action. As you're saying, we need to see solutions. And in my mind, they really dropped the ball, collectively speaking. There were, you know, plenty of positive examples of individuals who tried hard, but their voice got drowned out by the majority. And that's not acceptable. We agriculture is the second largest economic factor in the state, and it needs to be treated as such. Mm-hmm. And I think we have too many legislators in particular that seem to take agriculture very much for granted and assuming, well, it's always going to be there. Well, at the rate we're going, that's not looking promising. And so one of the things, you're absolutely right, we at Safe Family Farming have been working hard to kind of highlight or spotlight the challenges and the issues that agriculture is facing, and trying to get that in front of legislators, policymakers, agency directors, and department heads, as well as just the general non-farming urban suburban voter has really been kind of our target.
0: Yeah,
1: and I think we're doing a very good job at that. We're doing really well at promoting this, we're being activistic and talking about this, but the constructive criticism is well taken. And I have really, over the past couple of weeks, absorbed that. And okay, are we coming off simply complaining and, you know, whining and kind of, woe is me, the sky is falling? Okay, what are the solutions? Let's be more focused on the solutions, because as we've seen, it's one thing we've kind of historically, and I think maybe historically in the almost agricultural collective perspective, we've presented these challenges to the legislature and kind of assumed, okay, we sounded the alarm, we let our leaders know, and they're going to take care of it. Or even, you know, maybe select agricultural groups, we're just assuming they're going to take care of it and take care of us. And this last session, we really saw that's not necessarily a given. And it's kind of perhaps naive, if not straight up foolish, for us to assume that. So what does groups like, say, family farming and just the agricultural community as a whole, we need to be more proactive. We cannot just sit back any longer and assume, hey, I think we'll weather through this. No, we need to advocate for ourselves. We need to be more direct. We need to be more aggressive in our advocacy of what are solutions that we need to see happen for agriculture to remain viable in Washington State. And so that really is kind of been the focus for this, like you said, trying to draft some new content and putting out some new work on our website, as well as working on a potential op-ed for the coming weeks, and being able to really identify what are some of the key areas or challenges or issues that agriculture in Washington is facing, things that we have been talking about for months, if not years, things like water security, things like labor, farm labor, and we've looked at issues, you know, we have historically or previously been touting things around overtime and looking for some sort of seasonality or some sort of

0: far there that I think, you know, a lot of us agree those are areas that need serious work. A little hard to put them in too tight of a box, but for instance, the agency overreach and really abuse of farming, it mostly with the State Department of Ecology, you know, most recently we've been talking about their crazy positions and treatment of farmers based on water, saying no to farmers actually trying to do things that are good for the environment with water conservation. And then beyond that, not just saying no, but in some cases like the Fode case that we've highlighted recently, actually saying, no, you can't do that. You shouldn't do that. And if you keep doing that, we're going to fine you into oblivion. That's got to stop. You know, can our legislature do something about that? Maybe. I think we need to pursue what could be done there. But our governor needs to do something. The agency heads, you know, the head of the Department of Ecology, Casey Sixkiller, needs to do something, needs to rein in his staff that it sounds like largely are behind a lot of these things. We need change there. So I would call that one big glaring category where we need some specific fixes to move forward that we need to see action taken on, or else. I think that message needs to be heard in Olympia.
1: I think you're right. And one, you know, these solutions need to happen now. You know, this is not something that we want to say, well, let's hope for the best in the 2027 legislative session. So we will do our work and just kind of weather through the summer and into the fall. And come November, we're going to hit the ground running. And hopefully by December, we'll have some solutions or proposals, or, you know, we are assuming our legislators will have a bill draft that's going to just cure all our problems, blah, blah, blah, that we get to, in essence, take the summer and the fall off. No, we need to see those solutions in work now. The kind of the issues as we're seeing, you know, that farm that closes in July, they don't get to wait till January for a solution.
0: Yeah.
1: You know, that we have farms that are going out of business yesterday. They don't get to wait till the 2027 legislative session and hope that maybe they get a break. They're done. And so we have that. I guess what I really want, and I want listeners to the radio show and podcast and those that read our material, know that the farmers are getting sick and tired, and there's frustration, there's outrage, there's despair, and Safe Family Farming is kind of absorbing that. And I too want to reflect that frustration, that I guess I don't want to say too much about despair. There's hope, but there is frustration, there's outrage, there's discouragement, and there's really a lot of disappointment with the current leadership that is, again, taking agriculture for granted. And from Safe Family Farming's perspective, you know, we don't want to take that anymore. We need to see strong, resourceful solutions. And so, you know, Safe Family Farming is going to work over the coming weeks and months to how can we not just assume that, you know, the powers that be are going to be taking care of us. And I'm sure they're coming up with solutions on their own. No, we don't trust that anymore. And we need to be proactive to advocate for ourselves, come up with those solutions, find those champions within the agencies or those champions within the legislature. Who is going to run the bill that's going to hopefully provide some relief? Who can we work with to put pressure on today that it will hopefully start seeing some really positive solutions developed over the coming months?
0: Bottom line is we're not going to shut up about it. We're going to keep talking about it. And not only are we not going to shut up about what all the problems are, we're not going to shut up about what they need to do and what they need to do right away to fix this. I mean, that's why, again, we signed that letter along with, you know, 17 other farming groups around the state just this past week, calling on the director of the Department of Ecology to change course on that specific issue with water and water spreads and water law and all that. But there are a lot of things in that category. I would like to see a bigger proposal, somebody, you know, between the farming community speaking into it, legislators, people within agencies, somehow a path forward here, creating something that says we're going to dial back this approach of penalizing and finding fault, not giving technical assistance, which in the case that we were just recently talking about, and Ron Fode's case. I mean, that's what the state Supreme Court's going to be deciding about with

0: Ron's specific case, but this their law says that you're supposed to give technical assistance before you just start fining people. It's that larger MO that needs to be called out and changed. And I don't know, maybe it's our legislature that's going to say, we aren't going to give you free rein to continue, you know, with their power of the purse, so to speak, unless you rein in these out of control bureaucrats that are treating farming this way. We need to see that fix. You know, folks like to talk about, well, okay, what can the legislature do? And maybe they can only do so much. And I understand there are some limits there, but often that's, well, how can we, you know, do things that benefit farming economically, open markets and help them, you know, with different issues as far as helping them get ahead. Okay, and that's great. We need those kinds of things too, but we'd be remiss if we didn't say first, maybe, you know, stop strangling us with the cost that you've already put on us. That might be a good place to start with this, and we need to get serious about fixing that issue first and foremost.
1: Yeah, no, and you're absolutely right that too many times we see individuals, legislators, policy groups, agencies that in essence kind of almost pass the buck to say, well, this is a federal issue. This is a weather issue. This is a international markets issue. These are not things we have control of. The state actually has control of a whole lot, though.
0: Yeah.
1: They do have control when it comes to things like fuel taxes, agency overreach, agencies that really have had little to no accountability in the past. So, of course, they're going to kind of push the envelope of what they can get away with. And until someone slaps them back and kind of puts them in their place, they're going to keep running in this kind of rogue fashion until they have that accountability. We have things like overtime and labor costs that this past year put out our documentary film, Farming on the Brink, with Manuel Imperial. Their farm saw labor costs go up $2 million, in essence, over a two-year time frame. Now, was this because of something the federal government? No, that was completely something the state government put on them that was pushing them to the brink of extinction. And they saw farm labor was lost because of, jobs were lost because of these heightened labor expenses that they just couldn't absorb anymore. So these are things that the state needs to take ownership on. They need to take responsibility for, and they need to take responsibility for advocating for solutions. And that's something we're wanting to partner with them and say, hey, we'll help lead the way. Let's see solutions moving into these next months.
0: Yeah, we aren't going to wait until January to until we are okay with seeing people working on fixes. We need to see that stuff coming together now, so it can be developed and get the support that it needs to actually happen. Ben Tindall, our guest right now, executive director of Save Family Farming here on the Farming Show. I'm Dylan Honkoop, his Save Family Farming colleague. Ben, you know, you mentioned labor costs and overtime in particular. We've talked about that a lot in recent years on the program, of how the state did away with that long time exemption, which was something that originally was from the federal level and then baked into state law. They went on back on that based on a court case. And, you know, there, since then, there have been a lot of back and forth that can we take some of the pressure off with an idea of allowing farms to pick a season where maybe they have a higher threshold before they pay time and a half. The bottom line with it is, yeah, it's a big nuisance. It's a big cost driver for farms, but it's actually been even more damaging for farm workers. The very people it was supposed to help, they're making less money now as a result of this, and they're very frustrated with that. Hey, we just saw recently big movement on this in the state of Colorado, where they're heading a different direction. They similarly had changes in their state with regard to overtime. It wasn't working out, and people had the guts there. The legislature there had the guts to actually create and pass a fix to that issue, again, not just for farmers, but for farm workers, to give them the opportunity to make more money. If they can do it in Colorado, why in the heck can't we, or aren't we working on doing it here in Washington State?
1: Exactly. And I guess the hope I land on, you and you have an example, is there are solutions. Now, is it a perfect silver bullet that's going to call, you know, cure all of, in this case, you know, Colorado's labor concerns? Absolutely not. But it is a very positive step in the right direction, in a direction that is going to.
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0: A Whatcom County government committee is accusing, without evidence, is accusing farmers here where I am in Whatcom County of breaking labor law. No evidence to support this. And I'm not going to stand by while this happens. This is not okay. This is not something that's okay for our county government to be doing. And ultimately, when you dig under the surface, you see that this is a rehashing or even a laundering of extreme anti-farming activists' falsehoods about farming. They're putting the veneer of a government report on this as if these things that they are saying about farming in Whatcom County are true. They're not. And this is not okay. Welcome to the Farming Show. Dylan Honkoop here on KGMI Radio.

0: with you. Yeah, this has got my goat a little bit. And I'm going to explain what's going on here. But you know, I'm not going to sit by while people disparage the farmers of Whatcom County with no cause for their own political ends. It's pretty disgusting. And this committee of Whatcom County government is appointed by the Whatcom County executive, who right now is Satpal Sidhu. And it's confirmed by the Whatcom County Council. So this is an advisory committee, and they presented a report to the Whatcom County Council this past week. And within that, some things I definitely agree with in what they presented, some good things in there, but also some basically flat out lies. Again, disparaging farmers, suggesting they're breaking labor laws. So let's get right to this is a report of the Whatcom County Food System Committee, a 10 page or a 10 slide presentation that they delivered to the county council on Tuesday. They say they cover a variety of topics in this, but in here they have a slide about labor sector highlight labor. And they say the first point on their list, their report about labor and the food system in Whatcom County, it says state law requires that farms hire local workers, but data from ASWS and ESD, those are state outfits, data suggests that compliance is low and enforcement is non-existent. And in fact, there's a link in this slide to a more specific report that this committee produced. They said, while state law says that an employer must seek and hire local workers before receiving an H-2A worker contract, that's that federal, highly regulated federal guest worker program. They say, while state law requires an employer must seek and hire local workers before getting one of those contracts, we can clearly see that this is not happening. I'm quoting directly from this report. Based on what evidence are you suggesting that local farms that have had to go to the last resort, the most expensive, most red tape laden option to have enough workers to bring the harvests in, which is happening right now in Whatcom County, Not a fun forecast this weekend and into next week for the berry farmers out there with this rain coming down. Overall, yeah, we need some rain, but you don't want rain on your fruit and things get moldy and best of luck to all them out there as they battle this. But at the same time, they're being accused by this county committee of breaking the law because they have had to. It's been so hard to get workers that they've had to go to the federal government, seek permission to hire guest workers from other countries to supplement their workforce. Okay. So this is this controversial program. Should it be controversial? No, but activists have made it controversial. Why? Well, we can get into their political goals, what they're actually trying to do, playing these games and accusing farms of awful things falsely to try to further their ends, their ultra left wing, far progressive political goals. And the activist group in particular is the Bellingham based Community to Community Development, as well as the affiliated Familias Unidas por la Justicia farm worker, quote unquote, union that they have formed, really, even over the years that it's been in existence, has really only been active at Sukuma Brothers Farms down in Skagit County. But these folks have a political goal. They bill themselves as an eco-feminist group. They're trying to deal with social and racial justice issues. And they see a future, really, if you sum it up, that looks like pretty extreme socialism. That's what they want. That's the political end that they're playing these games to try to achieve. So that those are the political motives underpinning this. But how does it become part of a Whatcom County, official Whatcom County advisory committee? That's where we need to be paying attention. If you look at this, this Whatcom County Food System Advisory Committee, reporting to the Whatcom County Council, including some of these false narratives, these false accusations against farming in Whatcom County. What's going on with this? Well, let's peel back the layers a little bit. This committee is supposed to have, well, a whole bunch of members. They're supposed to have a couple of representatives from the farming community, local sales farming, export sales farming, processing and distribution representative, fishing industry representatives, folks like that. And they're also supposed to have a representative from the Whatcom Food Network. Have you heard of this group? I mean, what they talk about sounds like a good thing. But let's look at this. First off, I need to say that almost every seat on this advisory committee is vacant, except the chair of the committee, who is from this Whatcom Food Network, and two other folks who I'm not, you know, well acquainted with. So I can't give you the lowdown on them. So this whole official government committee that Whatcom County government uses as an advisory board is being run by the chairperson, Rice Thorvald Hansen, who comes from this Whatcom Food Network, which is not a government committee. But if you look at every single slide of the Whatcom Government Advisory Committee, the Food System Committee, every single slide in their presentation has the Whatcom Food Network logo on it. Okay. So who is the Whatcom Food Network? Well, we can go to their website. Very simply, Whatcom Food Network. Who we are? We have three co-directors listed. One, Ander Russell, is the co-executive director for Resources for Sustainable Communities. We have Rice Thorvald Hansen, again, who's the chair of the county, the official committee. She's a co-director of this Whatcom Food Network, which is not an official committee. And we have, as a third co-director, Rosalinda Guillen, the founder, visionary, and lead strategist, I'm just reading from their website here, of Community to Community Development. She and her organization have been repeatedly debunked and discredited for spreading lies about farms in Whatcom County and all over Washington State. This is the same group that accused a farm in Sumas of murdering one of its workers. Literally, that's what they said. They called it corporate murder. State investigation went into the situation. A worker tragically passed away. Some may recall this story. This is back in 2017, 2018. This was a guest worker, one of these foreign guest workers that was brought in to help bring in the harvest. From our understanding, what has been talked about is he was a diabetic like myself, and he ran out of his insulin. There was some confusion. He didn't make it known to his supervisors or to the leadership there, and he became very ill, which happens if you don't have your insulin. It was an awful situation, and he passed away. The state comes in and investigates. Department of L&I, of course, is going to investigate if a worker passes away connected with or on the job. And they had basically three separate elements to that investigation, or three simultaneous investigations. And they said the farm did not as Rosalinda has suggested time and again, kill this worker. The farm was not responsible for his tragic passing. Straight up, that was the official finding of the state investigation into this. Yet Rosalinda and community to community has for years after continued to claim that he was quote unquote murdered by that farm. Corporate murder, they called it. Apparently, the facts be danged. They're going to keep saying it, even though the facts don't support the position. So this is the background of this Whatcom Food Network, which is apparently using this Whatcom County Advisory Committee to forward its perspective. I would use a different P word. I would use propaganda. Because we know, particularly Rosalinda Guillen and her playing fast and loose with the truth. Well, that's too kind. Lying is more accurate. In order to disparage farmers, in order to claim that they're evil and workers must be represented by her union that she's affiliated with, which is FUJ, Familias Unidas por la Justicia. You see the game here, what they're trying to do? They don't have a crisis like that. Then what would they be able to tell workers that they need to sign up for a union contract and have, you know, 3% of their paycheck given to, you know, fund her labor union organization that she dreams of growing without these falsehoods out there that farmers are evil and we must at all costs protect folks. She's also often saying awful things like, you know, this H-2A guest worker program is tantamount essentially to slavery, which is another lie on so many levels. We've talked about that many times on the program. We've debunked it. I wrote an opinion column, what was that, about a year ago or so, I think, and it was published in the Cascadia Daily News, calling out Rosalinda for some of the hateful rhetoric that she continues to spread about farming in this regard. So this is the person. Rosalinda is a co-director of this Whatcom Food Network. Whatcom Food Network is clearly running to a large degree what happens with this Whatcom County Food System Advisory Committee, which, again, just presented its quote-unquote findings to the Whatcom County Council. See how this is coming together now? By the way, this is The Farming Show. Dylan Honkoop with you here on KGMI this morning. I wanted to explain what's truly happening, because I'm not going to stand by and allow this to go unanswered. What they are trying to claim, back to the guest worker program, if a farm is so desperate for employees that they need to use this program, which, again, it's very expensive. The farm has to pay for the transportation for that worker to come to the farm from wherever they live. They have to pay for their housing. They have to pay for their food. They have to pay an even higher wage than the normal wage. There are tons of inspections and red tape. It's not something that a farm wants to have to do. But if they're so desperate and that's the only way that they can harvest their crops and stay in business, then they might opt into this. The idea underpinning the program is those jobs cannot take away jobs from local folks. And that's a good thing. That's the way it should work. And that is why, from the get-go of this program, probably the number one, there's a lot of requirements, probably the number one requirement for the federal government to even entertain a farm saying they want to do this is a farm has to prove that there aren't folks out there locally or U.S. people in a pretty large radius willing, available, and qualified to actually do that job. And if there are, those folks have to be hired before you can be a part of this program. It's required by law. That's the law that these folks say local farms who are using this program are breaking. how can they say that if they're already required by law? They would be kicked out of the program if it was found that they weren't following those requirements. They have to advertise the jobs in different mediums, a lot of boxes for them to check to prove that they've tried to bring in local workers before they just bring in folks from elsewhere. Okay? Here's another layer to it. Not only does the farm have to do that, but then the state employment security department is also pouring, and we look at budgets, millions of dollars into also promoting these positions, making sure that no stone is unturned as far as local workers who might want these jobs, so they aren't getting aced out by a foreign worker. So they, the state itself gets these filings, posts these jobs. They're out there promoting, trying to bring people in who want these jobs. We've reported this before. Each year, the number is abysmally low, which shows just how acute the worker shortage is. Because if there are workers out there, they'd be saying, oh, yeah, hey, sign me up. And it's going to go with even higher wage than normal because it's connected with this whole pro. Great. It was in 2025, only 11 local workers were hired to offset the more than 35,000 H-2A visa contract requests across Washington state. That shows you those workers are desperately needed because there's no other people stepping up to say, hey, I actually want that job. Don't give it to a foreign worker. Only 11 people. Okay? This is data that proves the worker shortage. Unbelievably, the activists who are, you know, masquerading as an official advisory council, a government advisory council or a committee to the Whatcom County Council in their report, they're saying that proves that farmers aren't following the law. Only 11 workers were hired. Well, they should have hired more. Do they even know how it works? The crazy part is they do know how it works, but they're deliberately twisting that data to say it actually proves the opposite of what it proves. And then further suggesting that because farms who are required to find any local workers that they can, and they aren't finding them because they haven't found any, that proves that they're breaking the law. This is insane. Not only is that required, but of course the farms are required to, as we talked about, provide housing, provide transportation, provide food. Yet they're trying to say now also in this report that local food banks are having to subsidize farms' use of this because they delivered food boxes to H-2A workers. So where's the investigation? If there's a problem here, if a farm isn't following the rules of this guest worker program, the state should be investigating, right? Well, that's not going on. Yet they're still making these suggestions, saying in an official report that local farmers are flouting the law and they're bad actors, essentially, is what they're saying. That's the subtext here. We're going to be making more noise about this. We're not going to just sit by as these folks, again, I showed and explained the activist, anti-farm activist connections here. We're not going to sit by while they twist the data this way and say, unbelievably, that it proves their ridiculous point that disparages farmers. It's not okay. It's not true. And we're not going to stand for it. We're going to be talking about this more in the coming week and potentially beyond via Save Family Farming. Thanks for being with us this morning. Again, I'm Dylan Honkoop with Whatcom Family Farmers and Save Family Farming, standing up for the farming community, speaking the truth about what's actually going on and calling out the folks lying about it and disparaging our farmers. It's not okay.
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5: And now, You Are There with Jerry Stewart.
6: Hello, I'm Jerry Stewart. There are many true stories in our American history, stories of how we came to even be a nation, how we came to win our freedom. And with each story I tell, I continue to be amazed how doing something seemingly small can actually bring truly very large results. We all know the name Benjamin Franklin, one of the most influential and patriotic men in our U.S. history. He was a great writer, an author, a great speaker and communicator, a musician, an inventor, a kite flyer. You say, hold it, what? A kite flyer? Oh yeah, that's right, Benjamin Franklin did fly a kite once. Had something to do with electricity. But what does his flying that kite have to do with our nation's freedom? More than you would ever imagined until now. Here's the story of how Benjamin Franklin's kite helped America win its freedom after this short message.
7: Hello, Jerry Stewart here. Question, what are you, an American or an Americant? You might be saying, what's the difference? Glad you ask. An American is someone who sees a problem in our nation, and rather than running from the problem, you stay. And you say, I can fix the problem. And you do, helping to make our great America even greater. And an Americant? Pretty simple, pretty sad. You say, there's a problem. You don't have a solution. You don't even try to make a solution. And that is being an Americant. And we don't need any more Americants, but more Americans. 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So go to www.jerrystewartusa.com and join now. See you there.
6: As I mentioned, Benjamin Franklin was a great inventor, and one thing that fascinated him was electricity, and specifically, he said, the sameness of electrical matter with that of lightning. So, rather than just sitting around and wondering about his theory, he set out one cloudy day as the sky was charged with bolts of lightning. He proceeded to tie a kite to his very special string, and he set the kite soaring high into the clouds. On the end of that string, he tied a simple key, and he waited. When a lightning bolt struck the kite, traveled down the string, and electrically charged that key, he felt it. He had proven his theory. Later that year, he persuaded the citizens of the town of Philadelphia to connect lightning rods to their homes to help protect their homes from the very dangerous lightning bolts, and the lightning rods worked. So you say, that's all well and good, but how did Mr. Franklin's kite experiment help America win its

0: freedom. Well, Mr. Franklin soon became very famous for his discovery, and his fame traveled all the way to Europe. He began to get invites to visit Europe and to share his scientific knowledge there with them. And the people of France fell in love with his wit and charm and knowledge. King Louis XIV of France even threw him a great party honoring him. So you say, how did this all help America win its freedom? Okay, here it is. In 1781, the colonies needed help to continue in their fight against England. So Benjamin Franklin was sent to Europe to talk with the King of France and to ask for his help. And he used his charm and persuasion to win the help of France in our war for freedom. And in 1781, French forces fought alongside our Patriot forces and helped win that battle at Yorktown. And the Revolutionary War was ended. Had France not assisted in that battle, would likely never have been won. And that is how Benjamin Franklin's kite helped to win America's freedom. So the moral to the story? The next time somebody tells you sarcastically to go fly a kite, that doesn't have to be such a bad thing. I'm Jerry Stewart. We'll see you next time on You Are There.
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13: From ABC News, I'm Chuck Sievertson. Renewed air attacks between the U.S. and Iran, accusing each other of breaking agreements. Iranian drones attacking Bahrain, home of the U.S. Navy Fifth Fleet. ABC's Selena Wang.
14: The U.S. attacked Iran with strikes on missile and drone storage locations. The U.S. military says this was in retaliation to Iran firing on a cargo ship trying to cross the Strait of Hormuz just 24 hours earlier. President Trump called that attack a foolish violation of our ceasefire agreement. He claims Iran shot at least four attack drones at ships in the strait, with one of them hitting the upper deck of a large cargo ship in the U.S., knocking the other three down.
13: 51,000 people reported missing after the two big earthquakes in Venezuela. Searching through the collapsed buildings becomes more desperate. Despite the odds, success. They found an 18-day-old baby, says ABC's Marcus Moore.
15: The newborn rescued along with his mother, then placed in his father's arms. Miraculous scenes of survival. The back-to-back quakes flattening storied buildings like pancakes, leaving few pockets to survive.
13: Venezuelan officials report at least 920 dead. Texas mandating Bible lessons in all grades of public schools, sparking a debate about the separation of church and state. ABC's Alex Brochet.
16: Last year, Texas began to require every classroom display the Ten Commandments. That same Texas board is considering a new social studies curriculum that draws parallels between the Bible and American history.
13: To mark the 80th birthday of the little Italian scooter featured in many movies set in Italy. In Rome, the largest gathering of Vespas ever. One owner, David Bamond.
17: We have a strong passion for Vespas. We watched Vespas in the movies, and we have 13 Vespas in Texas, and we wanted to ride our classic Vespa in Roma.
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13: Extreme childhood obesity is being cited in the case against Michigan parents arrested this week on second-degree murder charges. Genesee County Prosecutor David Layton says there were no poverty issues.
25: The dad has a good job. They have real health insurance. That morning that the child died, they had even called their veterinarian to have their dog treated.
13: The 7-year-old weighed 250 pounds at death. Damien and Jessica O'Brien have a court hearing next month. The 5-year-old daughter says the home is a hoarding situation. Two tropical storms expected today to cause flooding in the Tokyo region. A new push for Major League Baseball salary caps. The league is calling it the biggest issue fans want solved, as too many have little hope for lower-paying teams competing in a World Series. Negotiations are going on. ABC News partner ESPN's Jesse Rogers says the salary cap is opposed by the players' union.
26: This would be a drastic change. It would put them more in line with the other professional sports leagues, the NBA, the NHL, and the NFL. Those all have salary caps and have a limit to how long you can sign for or how much you can sign for.
13: Because flop sweat is so unfashionable, says ABC's Jim Ryan.
27: It's Fashion Week in Paris, and it coincides with some of the highest temperatures ever recorded in the City of Lights. The show must go on. Fashion houses are providing guests with misting machines, parasols, and glasses of ice water served on silver platters.
13: Chuck Sievertson, ABC News.
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3: Drivers near Bellingham's King Mountain neighborhood will see delays for another few weeks. The city announced that the full closure of James Street between Bakerview and Kellogg has been extended through July 10th. The stretch of road was originally slated to reopen by next week while crews build a retaining wall for a new multi-use trail. Meanwhile, the State Department of Ecology is sending out postcards reminding people to be cautious if they plan to visit areas near Sumas Mountain. A slow-moving landslide on the west side of the mountain sends bits of naturally occurring asbestos down Swift Creek and parts of the Sumas River. When the riverbeds dry up, the asbestos can become airborne if it's disturbed. State ecology officials are asking people not to walk, bike, or otherwise travel through creek beds or any sediment piles. And Whatcom County's economy got some positive news in the state's latest jobs report. The county added just over 1,000 jobs from April to May, lowering the unemployment rate slightly to 4.5%. Skagit County saw a nearly identical trend with its jobless rate lightly dropping from the previous month, but remaining higher than the same time last year. Your forecast for today, mostly sunny with a high near 70. Tonight, increasing clouds with a low around 53. 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
5: Good morning and welcome to Saturday Morning Live. Lyle Sorensen here today, filling in for Ashley Buttonshone. I have got two very special guests in the studio today. Jeffrey Jewett, who is a, let's call him a subject expert, and is with us this morning. Welcome, Jeffrey.
6: Good morning.
5: Good to have you. And also Steve Berger. Steve Berger is with Contact Counseling and Recovery. You probably hear him on here sometimes on Saturdays with Bill Davis. He also runs Whatcom Sober Living, and he's deeply, heavily involved with Northwest Substance Abuse Recovery Alliance. Welcome, Steve.
7: Thanks for having me. Having us. Yeah.
5: It's great, you know. There's so much that goes on in Whatcom County, good things and bad things, that people just aren't aware of. And that's one of the things on this show that we really help people to try to become more aware. And so it's great. I got to tell you, kind of what triggered this for me is a month ago, Steve called me up and said, Lyle, you need to come and see what we're doing. Blew my mind. And we'll talk about what blew my mind in a little bit here. But I think what we really want to do is get right down to it with Jeffrey over here. Jeffrey, tell us your story. I mean,
7: the Reader's Digest version.
5: The Reader's Digest version, yeah, because this is only an hour show. We get about 32 minutes of airtime. So the short version, because, I mean, how do you know, when we talked before the show, you mentioned that you've got 48 years in active addiction.
6: Yes, sir.
5: That's a significant portion of your life. Tell us about that.
6: Well, I grew up in a broken family, and always felt like I never belonged. There was never encouragement from my family. So I was always, you know, I early on looked for a way to connect. So, I started using at about 12 years old, and thinking and believing that that's where I was going to find fulfillment.
5: Wow. 12 years old.
6: 12 years old.
5: So what did you start using when you were 12?
6: Marijuana and hallucinogens.
5: Oh, wow. Okay.
6: Yeah, I was...
5: So shroomies or...
6: LSD and mushrooms. I grew up in Skagit County, and it was a very, very popular place at that time for those things.
5: Mm-hmm.
6: And Yeah, and I gravitated by the time I was 15 and 16. I was injecting cocaine. And then in, you know, the 80s, the methamphetamine became popular. And, you know, I just continued.
5: You pretty much done it all.
6: Well, there's a lot of things that I haven't done. But
5: Well, that's good.
6: I have done all the common street drugs, yes.
5: Yeah.
6: Yeah.
5: Wow. Yeah. So tell me, what's that life look like? You know, you grow up as a teen. You know, you're kind of doing the party thing, the escape thing, the numbing thing, the searching thing. What's that look like as you get older? I mean, you know, those things that you describe aren't free.
6: No, they're not. So first of all, I just like to say it becomes all consuming. You know, everything else in somebody's life will just fall away. The relationships, the ability to maintain employment. All those things go away, and in order to survive, most people in addiction will turn to criminal activity, and I'm no different. I did that as well.
5: Yeah, you mentioned that you had your own small business that was quite successful for you.
6: Yeah, I did some yeah.
5: You became a wholesaler.
6: I
5: so became to speak.
6: Yeah. I got involved in sales and distribution. Anybody that spends any amount of time in addiction has to find ways to get it.
5: Mm-hmm.
6: And sales and distribution is an easy way to maintain somebody's addiction.
5: Yeah. Yeah. Wow.
6: And it's an easy way to go to prison and jail many, many times. And,
5: you know. Yeah. Have you ever kept track of your win-loss record or your loss record, you know, convictions and charges and that kind of thing?
6: Well, yeah, I'm in the process right now of appealing to the Department of Health in order to get credentials to become a substance abuse counselor.
5: Excellent.
6: So I'm acquiring court records.
5: Okay.
6: Because I don't remember everything
5: right.
6: I've ever done. And so, yeah, I have to write a paragraph on every one of my criminal charges.
5: Interesting.
6: Yeah, and at current count, that's around 114 paragraphs.
5: Wow.
6: That I have to write and explain what was going on, what was I doing.
5: Mm-hmm.
6: Yeah.
5: Wow. So that's pretty serious accountability.
6: Yeah. Well, thank you. Thank you. But it's something. It seems insurmountable. But it's something that I have to do if I want to continue to pursue
5: mm-hmm.
6: what I'm attempting. So,
5: well, based on the conversations and what I've seen so far today, you're going to be very successful in that.
6: Thank you.
5: You know, you've got that steely gaze, you know what I'm saying? I mean, you've got that eye contact. You've got that demeanor about you that says that you're serious, you know, and you know, I can't help but notice you wear some of the marks on your body of some of the experiences that you've had. You know, one of the things I know about tattoos is that they all have a story.
6: Mm-hmm.
5: You know, there's always a reason. Not always, but a lot of times there's a reason for those, right? You know, and sometimes you get those in jail, sometimes you get those other places, but, you know, and they have to do with affiliations and all of those things. And so, you know, that's one of those things that I've learned to watch for over time. Yeah. So tell me, what was it? I mean, 48 years is a long time.
6: Yeah.
5: What was it that flipped the switch for Jeffrey, for Jeff to become Jeffrey?
6: Well, it's something that happened. I had a friend. She used to come and pick me up at a trap house. Lady's got over 30 years in recovery, and she used to call me and say, "Come get in my car." She wouldn't come in, right? Because it wasn't safe. And we would go for rides, and this went on for a number of months. And she would say, like, you know, you keep talking about getting clean, but you don't do anything about it. It's just a conversation, you know. And I have a friend who has a treatment facility. You should get an assessment. So for her bidding, I did. And I went down there and they told me, well, yeah, your insurance won't cover the assessment. You'll have to pay for it. So it was a huge, huge thing to take $300 out of my pocket at that time and do that. But I said, you know, if I don't make that step, and that wasn't a baby step, that was a big step, right?
5: Right.
6: Not so much to sit there for 3 hours and tell somebody, you know, what was going on with me, but, you know, the money was a big impact at that time.
5: Sure.
6: And

0: on a purpose
1: in that. Yeah, not for my own bidding. I want to, you know, I want to give credit. I want to give credit, you know, to my creator. I call him the big homie. I want to give credit to the big homie because, for one, my higher power knew that it was going to take all of that for me to get clean.
0: Right.
1: But also gave me the strength to stay alive long enough to do it.
0: Right. Yeah. Well, that brings up something else I want to ask you. So how many times have you overdosed in your life that you're aware of?
1: Three or four, I think. Okay. Yeah. And those were all recently within the last 8 years because the nature of what's on the street has changed.
0: Mm-hmm. Yeah. So those were fentanyl or...
1: I mean, we don't know. There was no toxicology done, but
0: right.
1: But likely.
0: They usually only do that if you die.
1: Yeah.
0: were you Narcan'd or...
1: I was.
0: And that brought you back. So likely it was probably fentanyl based then.
1: Yeah, or possibly just, you know, more of a different opiate that was higher than what my tolerance was.
0: Yeah.
1: Yeah.
0: I got to think you had a pretty high tolerance after 48 years.
1: No. I mean, everybody's physiology is different. And,
0: right.
1: And in reality, when it comes to opiates, I don't have a high tolerance.
0: Okay.
1: And I never did. I was always a lightweight. So it was, you know, an OD was something that was, you know, always possible and common.
0: Well, I'm glad you're here today.
1: Me too.
0: Thanks for being candid and open and those things. I'm going to switch over to Steve here a minute.
2: Yeah. You know, as I listen, you know, all of us here today are the same age. and I followed the same pathway. I started drinking and using other drugs myself when I was 14 years of age. And it wasn't too long where I, you know, followed the same path that Jeffrey talked about of, you know, sales and, you know, all of that. And after I'd been doing it for a while, I didn't realize this at the time, but that also gave me an identity, you know, the common population looks at somebody that's dealing drugs differently than what people that are in the mix and on the, you know, that are in the active addiction, they're kind of looked at like, you know, they're kind of popular, you know, everybody wants to know you, right? So, you know, reflecting back after I got clean, you know, I say there's a lot of people that pretended to like me, you know, and I was fortunate that, you know, I got into recovery at a pretty young age, 24, you know, so I'm a little over 38 years of, you know, clean time and recovery. And really, you know, there was a period where also where I worked in for the, you know, doing treatment with the Department of Corrections. And as I looked around, I realized that really the only difference between me and the people that I was working with was that I was able to, you know, get out of that game.
0: That's amazing. Very similar stories. Same age. Kind of got involved about the same age, you know, where you started using and things. Speaking of time, you're listening to Saturday Morning Live. We'll be right back.
3: What's up?
4: Well, it's what's down that's got my attention.
3: Oh?
4: Yeah, look at that long snake.
3: Snake? Oh, traffic. Those are cars.
4: I know they're cars. I'm being metaphorical.
3: You're weird.
4: You aren't weird. What's the deal with the HOV?
3: What do you mean?
4: Well, what's that even stand for?
3: Huckleberry, Oleander, Violet.
4: Pretty sure you're wrong about that. 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It's moving and everyone else has stopped.
3: You have to qualify for it.
4: Qualify? 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It gets you to SeaTac quickly. You can sleep, look out the window, be productive. And it's in the HOV. Hey, maybe it stands for heading on vacation.
3: You're a strange bird.
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1: Welcome back to Saturday Morning Live. Lyle Sorensen here with Jeffrey Jewett and Steve Berger. You know, everybody's got a story and they're all different. I'll never forget when President Heiner, I think one of his last commencement addresses, that was his theme. Everyone has a story and they're all different. Mm-hmm. And that stuck with me for ever and ever. So, Steve, you were sharing.
2: Yeah, I was fortunate to find, you know, the rooms of 12-step programs and recovery relatively young. And I, you know, for probably 3 or 4 years had been kind of trying to get my life together. It had never involved like something as serious as, okay, I have an addiction. I need to stop using all drugs. It was a constant, you know, okay, I can't use this drug or I can't drink that. I'll just smoke weed. You know, that was, or I'll just, okay, I can't do cocaine because I get out of control and I spend, you know, yeah, I may be selling it, but I used up all the supply I was supposed to sell. Now I'm in a quandary here because I owe the drug dealer, you know, the guy above me $1,500 and, you know, all this stuff, trying to make it work. And it never worked because the problem is I have the disease of addiction. And this is where many people that try to help people like Jeffrey and myself don't understand that it's not about fentanyl. It's not about methamphetamine. It's not about cocaine or whatever the popular cycle happens to be. It's the disease of addiction. And my addiction will take whatever I have to feed it, you know. So until I came to the point of realizing I have this illness that has affected my brain, has by that time affected my whole perception and outlook on life, you know, that is the problem, not the particular substance that we use. Yeah, those substances become a huge problem, and it looks like it is the problem. But the problem is my identity as, you know, of myself, my place in the world, you know. And I can tell you that when I started using, same feeling, didn't feel like I fit in. You know, I come from a different background. Both my parents had regular jobs. They were together for, you know, over 50 years before my mother passed away. Stable income. We had a nice home, you know, a 3,500 square foot home out in the county.
1: So kind of a Leave It to Beaver existence.
2: I wouldn't say it was that. I mean, my mother, you know, she would pass for June Cleaver, but, you know, but neither of them had substance. You know, there's dysfunction, but it didn't involve substance use.
1: Fair.
2: You know, and,
1: right.
2: And most families have some level of that, but you know,
1: especially in today's world,
2: oh,
1: where
2: sure,
1: everything has a diagnosis.
2: Yes. you know, that feeling of not fitting in, that, yeah, you know, almost every, you know, I tell people when they come in for a DUI assessment, well, I've done, you know, 4,000 of these at this point. You know,
1: that's a lot.
2: It's a lot of DUI assessments. I've done a lot.

0: lot of other kinds of assessments in the addiction world, but, you know, 4,000 is a lot. And, you know, that in itself is a very different process. You know, if they come to me, you know, we're going to, you know, sure, I miss a few, but they're going to get on the track if there's some openness and willingness, you know.
1: Right.
0: And not everybody that gets a DUI necessarily has a substance use disorder. You know, some people just, you know, made a dumb decision and got behind the wheel after having a few or whatever, but doesn't take much.
1: Right.
0: But, you know, I kind of lost my train of thought where I was going with this whole deal. But
1: well, you were talking about, you know, family background,
0: yeah,
1: and not that sense of not fitting in and belonging.
0: Yes. And I think that's true for a lot of people everywhere, you know, but people find different ways to cope with that. You know, they get involved in a hobby and I had those things, you know, I was into sports. Yeah. You know, I had some other interests, you know, and, you know, Jeffrey talks about, you know, I happen to know that, you know, he made attempts along the way. It wasn't 48 years of, you know, constant use, but there were, you know, periods where he tried to make a change. He's also an excellent carpenter. You know, I've worked with him on little projects and stuff, you know, so, I mean, there wasn't just
1: right.
0: criminal activity. And the same was true for me, you know, that I had side gigs or whatever you want to call it, like a real job a good portion of the time, but that trying to make my life work, and it just didn't work until I was able to accept that, okay, you know, I started going to some meetings and I started hearing the message. The problem is the disease of addiction, you know. So I can quit this drug or that drug as long as I had something else to use. And that's, you know, that's true for many people in addiction. So for just throwing medication at one, you know, I don't want to go into the whole thing on MAT, you know, that can be a piece of the puzzle in terms of finding the right path. But ultimately, it's about recovery, looking at how we process information, how we deal with conflict, how we deal with stress, how we deal with just the day-to-day existence. You know, why am I here on this planet? All these kinds of things. You know, and I was kind of laughing to myself when Jeffrey was talking about having to put all this together for the Department of Health, you know. So it's like Department of Health is asking him to do an inventory, you know, that which, like in 12-step programs, they have to do a first step, which is looking at how addiction affects our life, and have to do a fourth step. They kind of rolled it all up in one and said, I'm sorry, you're, you know, the first step you did with your sponsor isn't enough. You got to do another one for us.
1: All right. Well, you know, you can probably just think of it as credentialing, right? You know, I mean, it's pretty amazing to me, you know, when I hear these kinds of stories from people, you know, it's amazing when you finish strong, right? Sometimes it's not how the race goes along the way. It comes down to how you finish.
0: Mm-hmm.
1: Right? You know, and all of those experiences, all of those things that we go through shape us and mold us and chisel us and refine us, and they either kill us or they make us stronger.
2: Mm-hmm. Exactly. I agree. Yeah.
1: And you know, Jeffrey, you wouldn't be the guy you are today if you hadn't gone through the things that you've gone through. Steve wouldn't be the man he is today if he hadn't been through the experiences that he's been through. I wouldn't be who I am if I hadn't been through the things that I've experienced, right? And everybody experiences difficulties, and everybody experiences challenges, and all of us fail at some point in some way, probably every day. And so, man, that's awesome. You know, when I see you standing, both of you guys sitting here today, and I hear your stories and see where you are and where you're headed, it's amazing. It truly is amazing.
0: Yeah, and I was, you know, listening to Jeffrey talk, because I haven't really heard a whole lot of his. I mean, you know, bits and pieces here and there we've talked. And, you know, he talked about he went to a treatment program. You know, his initial motivation was, they got much better food and the bed's more comfortable than what they're giving me in jail.
1: And better company, usually.
0: And he can smoke cigarettes. But, but, you know, he talked about that he stayed for 3 months and it was halfway through. That was 6 weeks where all of a sudden he woke up, you know, where he came out of that fog and looked around and looked at himself. Most treatment programs are 30 days or less.
1: Yes.
0: Mm-hmm. And, you know, there's been a lot of research. A lot of people think, oh, treatment doesn't work or whatever. But, the real research shows that it truly does work. And we'll talk a little bit more about
1: that. We will. 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Lyle Sorensen here, filling in for Ashley Buttonshone, joined by Jeffrey Jewett and Steve Berger. You're not going to want to miss the second half. We'll be right back.
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1: Welcome back to Saturday Morning Live. Lyle Sorensen, Steve Berger, Jeffrey Jewett, talking about life.
0: Mm-hmm.
1: Really talking about life. You know, and it's amazing that recovery really starts, you know, there's three ways it ends. Jail, death, or recovery. You know, I mean, that's where addiction goes. Those are pretty much your three options. I'm here with two guys who have succeeded and found recovery. Right before the break, you said something that we hear a lot of times, and I've heard it from people who've been to treatment multiple times. Mm-hmm. You know, and typically you can ask them questions and find out why they said that statement and why it didn't. But treatment doesn't work.
0: Yeah. So the research shows that it actually does work for most people. But most of the time it does not work on the first attempt. Okay. there's a huge study that came out of Harvard University that was headed up by a guy named John Kelly, and he has a research institute. And this is, you know, and he followed 17,000 people, you know, attempting to do treatment and recovery. And a lot of data came out of that. One is that it takes an average of 3 times treatment attempts, okay? Some people get it the first time. You know, I have a young woman that's in my sober living that did some treatment with us. She when I say young, she's under 35, and she just celebrated 3 years clean. But she had been to 20 that she could remember. Most of it she couldn't remember, but at least 20 times in inpatient treatment.
1: Wow.
0: You know, so it does work. You know, the research also shows that 75% of people, if they keep trying, eventually do find recovery and stay clean and sober. But it takes an average of 8 years of trying to get that first year of sobriety. That's the you know, what happens when we're dealing with a chronic long-term illness, you know, that, and it, in a lot of ways, it's not different than other things. You know, a lot of times the first round of chemo doesn't work. Okay. You know, it takes a number of rounds, you know, and, or whatever disease there's some work involved. Recovery from addiction just happens to take a lot of work. Okay. It's, you know, I hear people say, oh, I made a decision to stop using. I'm good to go. Well, unfortunately, it doesn't work that way. That it takes, you know, I remember one of the first things I heard when I started going to meetings was, you know, you only have to change one thing, Steve. Oh, yeah, what's that? Everything. Okay. You know, that it's, you know, we have to, you know, for me, I had to change my whole, you know, in Narcotics Anonymous, they talk about changing your playmates, playgrounds, and playthings. Well, for me, that meant I couldn't hang around people that were using drugs. I couldn't hang out in bars. Later, I could go to, like, if I had a legitimate reason to be there, like to go hear a good band, but I put protections in there, you know, but, you know, I couldn't hang around the same people. I couldn't do the same. I had to completely change all that. And that's where, for me, a 12-step program really helped. You know, I mean, it was hard because I was a complete introvert. You know, I didn't like people all that much. You know, I'd isolated a lot in active addiction. I had become paranoid of dealing with people. You know, maybe it kept me from, you know, I managed to evade capture. Okay. I went 10 years of an active addiction and never got, you know, they didn't quite catch me. They tried. Right. So, which is real helpful today. They'll actually let me into Canada where most of my friends in recovery can't go, you know,
1: that is pretty amazing.
0: Yeah. I was lucky, and I got clean young just probably in the nick of time, really, because, yeah, you know, most of the friends that I had back then are no longer with us. They died pretty young, some of them pretty tragically, overdoses, murders, you know, a couple of suicides, extreme health problems, you know, related to their addiction, you know.
1: Right.
0: So I consider myself very fortunate, but, you know, to be introduced to recovery, you know, and in treatment, and it's two different things, really. There's recovery and then there's treatment. You know, we talked about that, you know, inpatient treatment, that's not the magic fix. You know, John Kelly, you know, famously says, you know, we've become very good at putting out the fire, but, you know, those coals, you know, there's still the red hot coals there that can flame up, and that's where, like, longer term outpatient treatment following inpatient treatment, sober living and outpatient treatment probably at least quadruples a person's chance of just when they get out of treatment rather than just going to 12-step programs. You know, these are the things that we know that work, you know. People think, oh, I feel great. I just went through 30 days. I exercised for the first time in years. I got three hots and a cot. Some of them, you know, I've been to some, walked through some treatment centers where it's gourmet meals three times a day. You know, they've put the 30 pounds, you know, they're underweight 30 pounds. They're feeling better than they ever have. I got it from here, you know, and they really don't.
7: Because right. It's like going to summer camp.
0: Yeah.
7: Right.
0: Yeah.
7: You know, it's super fun. You're jacked. You got new friends. Everything's great.
0: Yeah.
7: And then you go home.
0: John Kelly's research also showed that, you know, a lot of people feel worse at 6 months of abstinence and treatment and recovery than they did before they went to treatment, because all of this stuff, all the wreckage of the past, mental health issues that maybe need to be addressed, you know, all those are surfacing, and that's where the need for long-term recovery. And that, you know, at Contact Counseling, that's something we've been able to build in.
7: Mm-hmm.
0: With the sober living, where you're in the mix with people that are doing the same thing, and there's accountability. I know, Lyle, you love that word, and you know, and this is where one of the common grounds. You know, people may differ differently, you know, in their opinions on political stuff or whatever, but people that know addiction in recovery truly know it, not people that have this idea of how it should look or how, you know, that accountability is key, mm-hmm. you know, and whether that's accountability to yourself that somehow you've developed, or, you know, to the NA group they're going to, or the treatment, or I part of me wants to use, but I know I'm going to have to pee in 2 days for that counselor, so I better not use, you know, and then 3 days later, they're through that crisis. You know, these are the kinds of little accountability things, you know, like everybody in our sober living, you know, they have to pee once a week and it's random. So that's a simple accountability thing that helps people. It's a tool. It's not the whole picture.
7: Right.
0: Just like medicine isn't the whole picture. Just meetings isn't the whole picture. It's this combined effort, you know, so... You know, that sober living piece is really, yeah, greatly increases a person's chance for long-term success. And we've been able to partner recently with Northwest Substance Abuse Recovery Alliance, a new nonprofit that really has helped a lot of people in our community by providing space. Lyle got to tour a couple of the facilities.
7: Amazing.
0: Yeah. You know, we have 4 different locations. We're just opening up a kind of a graduate housing for people that have been stabilized for 6 to 9 months or more in our other sober living. They've done the treatment that's expected. They've had success. A lot of them have jobs. You know, I was going to bring a young man with us, but I called him. He says, "Well, I've got a fishing trip planned for tomorrow with my family."
7: Oh, okay. That's awesome.
0: Yeah.
7: Don't come here. Like, go fish.
0: Yeah. I'll find somebody else that is available, you know. But this guy came to us, you know, 15 months ago out of prison on a prison voucher and came in like serious. I want recovery, you know, and initially he didn't even with, you know, a year and a day of abstinence, didn't believe in himself. He thought, well, maybe the best thing I can do is to get on Social Security. And, you know, and I'm like, you know, I don't think you need to do that. You know,
7: right.
0: Let's do this treatment and see where to bring, you know, continue with treatment. And, you know, immediately after he finished intensive outpatient, he got a job. And he's advanced. They've given him like promotions. He's been there for, I think, a little over a year now. You know,
7: that's awesome.
0: Yeah, to watch these lives come together, it's possible. And back to that same thing, treatment does work. Maybe not the first time, but people are, you know, they've gone twice and they've given up on themselves. You know, they got to keep, or you know, that research, 8 years to get a year of sobriety. It's a process. You know, some people. I was fortunate. The day I made a decision to stop, I was able to stop.
7: There you go.
0: Mm-hmm.
7: I mean, and it does. It comes down to that. You're listening to Saturday Morning Live. Lyle Sorensen here with Jeffrey Jewett and Steve Berger. We'll be right back.
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1: 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Lyle Sorensen filling in for Ashley Buttonshown today. She's away doing some family stuff, which is a good thing. Joined today by Steve Berger and Jeffrey Jewett, talking about recovery, talking about sober living, talking about Northwest Substance Abuse Recovery Alliance. You know, that is a great, great foundation. You know, they're a 501c3. You know, if you believe that recovery is important, and that's something that you want to support, I would encourage you to reach out to Steve at Contact Counseling, and he will connect, get you connected, help you to find out where to send those donations. It's mind-numbing. Blew my mind. I'm not going to lie. Beautiful, beautiful facilities. I got to sit in on a board meeting. The founders of Northwest Sarah are fantastic people who are giving back to the community because they believe in recovery and multi-generations in their family. You know, I mean, it's amazing. It really is. It's inspirational. You know, we've been talking about recovery. You know, people who say recovery doesn't work. And a lot of times it's because we don't work recovery, right? A lot of things in life are that way. Fitness doesn't work if we don't work fitness. We were talking about that during the break. You know, it doesn't work if you don't work it. Jail doesn't work if you don't work jail. You know, it's interesting. Steve, you were talking about the length, and Jeffrey as well, talking about the length of time in treatment. You know, and we wonder why we have a lot of recidivism and in our jails. And but yet we're talking about how can we shorten the length of stay? How can we reduce the days? Jeffrey was talking about treatment and talking about, you know, how we went in for 30 and stayed 90. And that's really what it took for him, for his brain to switch, for him, for his heart to find a purpose. You know, for that to take. And I think a lot of times the same thing happens with jail. We're able to use it interventionally, right? Where we can create somebody to have some space, get some head space, get some time away from their habits, their associations, away from their addiction, and be able to kind of process, you know. And sometimes it just takes a time out, you know, that, I mean, you think about it. You can get 90 days for a misdemeanor. Did you ever get 90 days for a misdemeanor?
2: Many times.
1: Did you ever get a year in the county?
2: Not for a misdemeanor.
1: For a gross misdemeanor?
2: No. No, I didn't. I've never, I've only gotten 90 days for misdemeanors. Everything else that was longer was,
1: you know, prison.
2: Felonies and prison-based incarcerations,
1: yeah.
2: Yes.
1: Yeah.
3: We were talking about this yesterday at lunch, actually, and you know, talk, because I brought up the subject because I knew we were going to be, you know, maybe touching on that. That
1: I'm predictable, aren't I?
3: Yeah, I'm a psychic, by the way. Yeah,
1: but I got some questions for you after the show. I need some stock tips.
3: Treatment at almost every level. You know, I heard the saying a long time ago that, you know, addicts don't see the light; they feel the heat. And
1: I like that.
3: Oh yeah, yeah, yeah. Take notes there.
1: I'm going to write that one down.
3: I stole it from somewhere. So
2: I think it's Greek philosophy.

0: the
1: Aristotle.
0: You know, and there's a lot of misconceptions, you know, even in 12-step recovery. You got to hit bottom, got to hit rock bottom. Well, what's that? Okay. That's is that you have to lose everything, or do you have to emotionally come to the point where you go, I'm tired of this?
2: Right.
0: And that, I believe the latter. But, you know, and they go, oh, you got to want it. Well, the actual research shows that as far as people entering treatment, there's no difference in outcome between people that go in self-motivated and those that go in, you know, with a, you know, with some of that heat, you know, a nudge from the judge, you know, the partner saying you go to treatment or I'm, you know, I'm taking the kids and we're out of here. The employer saying you go talk to these people and do what they say, or you no longer have employment with us. You know, a lot of times I see those things weigh in long enough to keep the person in the treatment and recovery game to figure it out.
2: Mm-hmm.
0: You know, mm-hmm. Same thing with, you know, having to go to meetings with a court slip. You know, some people even in 12-step recovery frown on that. But I've seen so many times where people went to, you know, meetings and it clicked hearing somebody else's experience. I've run into people that came in and they, you know, they kind of blew smoke in their assessment, you know, which happens.
2: Yeah, and I imagine you're pretty good at smelling smoke by now.
0: Yeah, but, you know, you can only go with what you got, you know?
2: Right,
0: yeah. And if I'm smelling stuff, I'm going, well, I don't have enough to say this person has a substance use disorder. You know, they don't meet the criteria.
2: They're high functioning.
0: But, okay, here's your 8-hour class, the victim's impact panel. And by the way, I want you to go to 10 AA meetings for an added educational intervention. And about their sixth meeting, they're sitting around going, oh, maybe I should look at this. You know, these right. people are, you know, they're funny. They're living life. They're doing better than what, you know, it looks like they're doing better than what I'm feeling, and they get it, you know. But, yeah, so I believe in that, okay? I've been able to see the other side of it. But again, that accountability piece, okay, I have to do this to not go spend the time in jail.
2: You know,
0: recovery court, which they used to call drug court, is very effective. I worked for 4 years for the Department of Corrections. I set up programs, I ran programs, I was a counselor in programs, and you see, you know, it gives a person some tools that might make the difference when
2: right.
0: they, you know. And, you know, back to the local jail, you know, there's a huge opportunity there for, you know, I mean, okay, let's, the carrot and the stick, okay?
2: Yeah.
0: Would you rather be, okay, let's build some alternative, you know, some alternative pathways here. Would you like to sit in the cell talking, you know, the same nonsense stories with your buddies in there? Or do you want something different? Okay, what's different look like? Well, you get to drink coffee, you know, you get to be in with people that are, you know, I don't know, I haven't been a part of the jail process, but just on the surface level, give alternatives where, okay, this is a more comfortable path. Okay,
2: mm-hmm.
0: I get to make, okay, if I stay compliant all day, I get to make a phone call that doesn't cost my family money, or, you know, it can be those little simple things that provide enough incentive for the person to make the choice to say, okay, I'll take a look at this, you know? And I think what we would see is those people, they get introduced to recovery. They may get it at that point. They're not coming back
2: mm-hmm.
0: to jail.
2: Mm-hmm.
0: You know, and we see it in our sober living, probably about, I don't know exactly, but I'm going to guess 10% of the people that come to our sober living come in on a prison voucher, okay, which pays for 6 months of rent, okay? Believe me, that's an inexpensive investment.
2: Totally.
0: Yeah, by the state, okay, you know, really, because a lot of the people that come to us from prison, and we require everybody to program, they have to do treatment. I've been sober for 18 months. Well, this is different. You're in the community now. This is where you screw up, not in prison. Okay. So
2: you have to work harder.
0: They do treatment. They get introduced to people in recovery. They start to enjoy meetings. They meet some sober friends. They get a job. You know, some of our best success is with people that come out of prison. The difference is that we have a high degree of accountability. They have to do a UA every single week. They have to stay involved, and it makes a huge difference.
2: Absolutely. Jeffrey, you've been kind of quiet. Give us your thoughts. We got about a minute left, and then we're out of here.
1: I think a real common theme that we've touched on here is addiction and incarceration seem to go hand in hand.
2: Mm-hmm.
1: Probably 80% of the people incarcerated have substance use issues or behaviors.
2: Yep.
1: And Steve brought this up. What are we doing? If there's programs that would encourage them, you know, going to jail or prison, your life stops.
2: Yep.
1: Your life stops. That's an opportunity for somebody to bring some changes in.
2: Right.
1: And I think that if the people that are running the jails offer those things to people, there's going to be greater success.
2: Absolutely. Jeffrey, thank you for joining us today, telling your story. Steve, for joining us today, telling your story, bringing more awareness to this. You've been listening to Saturday Morning Live. I'm Lyle Sorensen. We'll see you next week.
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9: From ABC News, I'm Mike Dabusky. Iran is condemning the latest U.S. strikes with a foreign ministry statement saying the attacks are an explicit violation of the Memorandum of Understanding between the two countries. More from ABC News senior White House correspondent Selena Wang.
10: The U.S. attacked Iran with strikes on missile and drone storage locations. The U.S. military says this was in retaliation to Iran firing on a cargo ship trying to cross the Strait of Hormuz just 24 hours earlier. President Trump called that attack a foolish violation of our ceasefire agreement. He claims Iran shot at least four attack drones at ships in the strait, with one of them hitting the upper deck of a large cargo ship in the U.S., knocking the other three down.
9: Meanwhile, there's a new effort to draw down the violence between Israel and Lebanon. Yesterday, the U.S. announced a framework agreement that Lebanese officials say will help restore their sovereignty and territorial integrity. Yekiel Leiter, the Israeli ambassador,

0: Ambassador to the United States spoke to reporters in Washington.
1: This will be a staged and performance-based move forward. To the degree that Lebanese army performs in dismantling and disarming Hezbollah.
0: Hezbollah leaders are rejecting the agreement and saying they will hold on to their weapons. Recovery and relief efforts continue in Venezuela, which is still digging out from this week's powerful back-to-back earthquakes.
2: The U.S. government launching three urban search and rescue teams, including one from Fairfax, Virginia, to join the mission. The British military sending 250 firefighters and six dogs trained to find survivors. Aid agencies consider the first 48 to 72 hours critical for rescuing people alive, although that increases if they have access to food and water. Michelle Franzen, ABC News, New York.
0: And the Cottonwood Fire in Utah has now burned through more than 70,000 acres and is 0% contained. 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
0: We've learned some new details about that plane that crashed into the tallest building in Beijing yesterday. China's government overnight confirming the crash happened, saying only the pilot was on board the aircraft when and was killed in the collision. 13 people in the building and on the ground were injured. 1 week until July 4th, and experts are expecting a ton of people to travel for the nation's 250th birthday. The TSA says it's preparing to screen 18.7 million air travelers over the next week and out on the roads.
9: We're looking at record-breaking travel this year, and according to AAA, more than 72 million Americans will travel at least 50 miles from their homes over the holiday. So we're looking at nearly 6 million people flying domestically as well, and the biggest travel uptick is in other ways to get away. Nearly 5 million will take buses or trains or go on cruises, but most holiday travelers, more than 61 million, will actually drive to their destinations.
0: ABC's Morgan Norwood. And speaking of driving, happening in Rome today, what's being billed as the largest gathering ever of Vespas. The Italian scooter brand is marking its 80th birthday, with organizers saying more than 10,000 Vespa owners have turned out, including this one.
10: We have a strong passion for Vespas. We watched Vespas in the movies, and we have 13 Vespas in Texas, and we wanted to ride our classic Vespa in Roma.
0: The event runs through the end of this weekend. I'm Mike Dubusky, ABC News.
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13: Drivers near Bellingham's King Mountain neighborhood will see delays for another few weeks. The city announced that the full closure of James Street between Bakerview and Kellogg has been extended through July 10th. The stretch of road was originally slated to reopen by next week while crews build a retaining wall for a new multi-use trail. Meanwhile, the State Department of Ecology is sending out postcards reminding people to be cautious if they plan to visit areas near Sumas Mountain. A slow-moving landslide on the west side of the mountain sends bits of naturally occurring asbestos down Swift Creek and parts of the Sumas River. When the riverbeds dry up, the asbestos can become airborne if it's disturbed. State ecology officials are asking people not to walk, bike, or otherwise travel through creek beds or any sediment piles. And Whatcom County's economy got some positive news in the state's latest jobs report. The county added just over 1,000 jobs from April to May, lowering the unemployment rate slightly to 4.5%. Skagit County saw a nearly identical trend, with its jobless rate lightly dropping from the previous month but remaining higher than the same time last year. Your forecast for today, mostly sunny with a high near 70. Tonight, increasing clouds with a low around 53. 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
16: 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All the answers you need to keep your ride on the road.

0: All right. Good morning. Good morning. You are in the shop with Marcus from Willens Tech Auto in Ferndale and Brian from Dr. John's Auto Clinic in Bellingham. How you doing on this Saturday morning, Brian?
1: Doing fabulous. All rested up after a rare weekend off after the 4th of July.
0: Yeah, absolutely.
1: Independence Day. Hopefully everybody had a good, safe and sane time.
0: Heck yeah. If there's any crazy stories we want to talk about, give us a call. We want to get callers early and often on this show this weekend. 360-676-5464. That's 676-KGMI. Let's get some callers in. So, yeah, what'd you do on the 4th? How was it for you?
1: Yeah, we had family barbecue, cooked up a brisket.
0: Nice.
1: A little 12, 13-hour cook. Nice. Started the night before, done on time, turned out perfect.
0: Awesome.
1: My Traeger barbecue.
0: Yeah.
1: Smoker.
0: I still don't have one of those. I finally got a Blackstone a while back. Been having to take care of that thing religiously because so it doesn't get all
1: rusty. Gotta season that plate, keep it cleaned up.
0: Oh, yeah. But yeah, I haven't got a Traeger. My parents have had one for a long time, and we're constantly cooking on that thing. So yeah, we had burgers and dogs at the brother-in-law's, and fireworks, and then birthday party for my niece the next day. So yeah, it was a busy weekend last weekend.
1: Yeah, so had a good time, rested up. Another busy week at the shop.
0: Yeah, it was super busy. We had a little bit of layover, I would say, from the previous week, the four-day week and stuff like that. It was a busy week, but we got a lot out this last week. It was super busy. The guys were rocking it.
1: Yeah, we've been so busy. We stopped scheduling for a couple days just to get caught up. We had a tow truck showing up. Right. You know, people dropping off. Get to it when you can. And that's a guarantee. When you have two or three people, just stop by. Hey, can I just drop this off? No hurry. Get to it when you can.
0: Yep.
1: That's like a trigger for us becoming incredibly busy and never being able to get to it. So we just finally had to cut the schedule off, move appointments out, and so we're almost into the caught up realm.
0: Yeah, we had to extend our online schedule a little bit so it didn't let them schedule two or three days out like normal. We had to extend it one extra day just because to make sure we had some leeway. But yeah, very nice. Looks like we actually got a caller already this morning. Let's get it early. Let's talk to Tim. What's going on, Tim? Good morning.
2: Good morning. So a F-350, when I park it on an incline, nose up, it will start. And from what I've read, I probably have a leak in the fuel that draws back the fuel.
1: Yeah, you're cutting out a little bit there. What year F-350 is that, and what kind of engine?
2: 7.1. And when I park it nose up, it won't start.
0: Okay, and when it parks the other way, it starts just fine every time, or?
2: Yeah, or level.
0: Or level. What do you think, Brian?
1: Boy, I don't know. How are you talking a really steep hill, or?
2: Not that steep. I mean, I might be at like a 15-degree angle.
1: Yeah, you know, that can be difficult. We've had problems like that in the past where we've taken our lift and kind of used that to simulate the hill and park them, and we get test equipment hooked up with fuel pressure and other things. Normally with something like that, I think, you know, like you said, a fuel pressure, fuel supply issue, check valve in the fuel tank or in the fuel pump, allowing pressure to bleed off, and then it's sucking air if it's on too steep of a hill. But you got to be pretty empty. Is this something where when the tank is like down below a quarter tank or an eighth of a tank, or is this at any fuel level?
2: No, the last time it happened, it was a half tank.
1: That's a really tough one, and we'd have to like simulate that, you know, lift it, let it sit overnight or something like that, partially lift it on a hoist, because a half a tank, I mean, you shouldn't have any fuel supply issues. Even if that fuel drains back, you cycle the key, there's a pump in the tank, it's going to move fuel up there and shouldn't really be an issue.
2: The last time it happened, which was just days ago, and I unfortunately had my wheels turned, so I had to pull it off of the hill, and I let it sit for 15 minutes, went out, and I started it right up.
1: Yeah, you know, the easiest solution here is probably to just be careful which way you park on the hill.
2: Yeah, that would be probably the easiest fix.
0: Yeah, something like this is just going to take some testing and some time. You know, something like this, we'd ask for it for probably a couple days just so we can get to it a couple times throughout those couple days. It's just one of those things we'd have to see. There's multiple things we could test, and you know, it's really hard to say, but there seems like there's some sort of like he said, some sort of like check valve or something in the tank that might not be bleeding back correctly that causes a pressure issue or something like that. So,
1: and you know, the last thing is, I'd almost question the fuel gauge accuracy if you check that, and you know, when you fill it from a quarter tank or half a tank, because if that gauge is lying and you really only have, you know, a tenth of a tank when it says a quarter tank, and the reality is, if you're on enough of a slope, it could have a pickup problem if that gauge is reading incorrectly.
2: Well, I think it's reading incorrectly, but in the reverse direction.
0: Oh, so it's lower, but it's really fuller.
2: I'll go to fill it up. It says it's empty, and those are 2 19 gallons, and all I can put in it is 18 gallons.
1: Now, is that a single fuel tank or a dual fuel tank?
2: Two. 19 each, and if they both say they're empty, I might get 14 gallons in one and 15 in the other.
1: Yeah, some of those Fords have weird fuel tank problems where they use check valves in the fuel pump assembly and switch power between the fuel pumps, and sometimes they'll pump fuel from one tank into the other, and they're notorious for having fuel level indicators go bad in the tanks as well. So this gets a little bit more complex and can be a little bit time consuming to verify and solve some of these issues. Do you ever have a situation where one tank seems to get full when it shouldn't be?
2: Exactly what do you mean?
1: You fill the front tank, and then you're cruising along driving on the road for a few days, and all of a sudden the front tank's empty and the back tank's full. Meaning it may just self-transfer fuel between tanks.
2: I've never noticed anything like that.
1: Yeah. And I'd be thinking more along the lines of either a fuel level sensor problem or a fuel tank control switch problem. But it could just be a bad fuel pump.
2: Okay.
1: And those fuel pumps do have check valves in them to help maintain pressure and supply all the way up to the engine as well.
0: So hopefully that helped a little bit, Tim.
2: Yep. Okay, right. Thank you.
1: Thanks for the call,
0: Tim. You're welcome, man. Thank you.
1: Yeah, some of those problems where, you know, it happens in the odd, unique situation. It's kind of like when somebody comes into the shop and like, you know, when I'm going 95 on the freeway and I floor it.
0: When are you doing that, and why?
1: Like, well, we're not going to be able to reproduce those conditions.
0: Yeah, we're not on the Autobahn over here. So,
1: but those slope issues, we've had cars in, and usually it's a fuel pump, level sensor, check valve, a fuel supply issue at the tank that's causing those kinds of issues.
0: Yeah. So it looks like we got another caller on the line. Let's go straight to Russ. What's up, Russ? Good morning, man.
3: I got an 81 Olds Cutlass, 3.8. Did the temp light doesn't seem to work. I changed the bulb and changed the sensor. I'm just wondering what else I need to do. It doesn't have a gauge. It's got the light. And there's two sensors. There's

0: So the single wire sensor is generally going to be for the light. And if you unplug that sensor and ground it, the light should come on. If it doesn't, you're probably on the connector to the gauge side, and it could be a broken wire, a loose connection at the cluster, a whole host of issues. It kind of falls into the age-related problem.
1: Yep.
0: Some sort of neuropathy.
2: Yeah. Okay. Thank you for the advice.
0: Single wire sensor.
2: Okay.
0: All right. Thank you, Russ. You know, we had a customer come in with a box on Friday, and he brings it in, puts it on the counter, and starts to open it up and pull out the carburetor.
1: Yep.
0: And I'm trying to think of what it was for. It was a classic car, a 60s something or other. And so we've gotten to the point, I don't have anybody that works for me with actual real experience with carburetors.
1: Yeah, us either. Well, we do actually have one guy. But
0: You know, I do, but I don't really work on cars much anymore. I'll assist and advise and take care of a lot of things. But as for working on them anymore, unless it's on my lawnmower, I'm not messing with the carburetor. And I don't want to on my lawnmower either.
1: Yeah, right. There's just too much. There's just too much stuff that goes wrong. We did it for a while because obviously we're a super old shop. And so when we took over, we still had those customers. But we've had to tell those customers, unfortunately, we don't have enough expertise. Ron isn't here anymore with us. So, you know, Ron was the expert. Chris did some for Ron and stuff like that. But yeah, we've had three people over the last 2 weeks come in with, you know, with questions. Do you do carburetors?
0: Yeah.
1: We'll get a new one and put it on your engine. Well, it's on a boat. Unfortunately, we don't work on those anymore.
0: So I talked to Cedar Harksell, Pete Jr.
1: Yep.
0: Up behind Pete. What's the name of his shop up there?
1: Muscle Car Beach.
0: Muscle Car Beach up in Ferndale, yep. Behind Pete's, next to Carl's Mower and Saw.
1: Yep.
0: And talked to him a bit yesterday about sending a few of my classic car customers up there for work. And yep. Talk to him. Maybe we can get him on the show sometime.
1: Absolutely. Yeah, he's my neighbor. So
0: there you go.
1: I will tell you. Yeah, my kids. There our kids go. Play together all the time, so I'll talk to him or Shelby, his wife, and we'll get him on the show for sure.
0: Yeah, I know they're pretty busy at the shop, but he was talking maybe this fall or winter we'll be able to get him on here. I think it'd be really good. We get a lot of classic car callers here, too, and I think he'd be a big help.
1: Absolutely, absolutely. Yeah, I'll bug him a little bit. So it looks like we are taking our first break. You are in the shop with Marcus and Brian. Give us a call, 360-676-5464. We want more calls. We'll be right back.
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6: All right. Welcome back. Welcome back to In the Shop. This is Marcus from Willens Tech Auto here with Brian from Dr. John's Auto Clinic on this fine Saturday morning. We're here to take your calls, talk about car stuff. We got a couple things to talk about, but it looks like we actually have another caller already, three already. So let's get on to them. Pat, good morning, Pat.
7: Hey, good morning, gentlemen. I just wanted to ask you guys a question about viscosity on these new cars. I have a 2025 Jeep Grand Cherokee, and it's got the V6 engine in it, and I've had these before. I had the other models, you know, older models with this V6, but I noticed on this one they want you to put this 0-20 weight oil in there, and I've heard a lot of stuff about these viscosity changes. Can you run 530 in these things, or does it cause a problem with these engines at all?
8: Well, it depends. Some of the new cars, we like to call it thick water. That's the viscosity of the oil. Toyota, they're down to 0W8 in some vehicles.
6: Yeah, it's pretty crazy.
8: And 0W16 in my new Subaru.
6: Yep.
7: I've heard that. Yeah.
8: So that 0-20, that stuff's thick.
6: Comparatively. So the idea behind that is because the bearing clearances and stuff like that are so small nowadays, and they're doing so much research at the manufacturers, and they truly do want the engines to last longer, so they're trying everything they can to make sure that, you know, they don't have too thick of oil.
8: Yeah, and when you're idling or you're cruising down the freeway at 60 miles an hour, or these days at 48 in you know, construction traffic in a high speed area, a lot of the power loss for an engine under like 35 miles an hour really is pumping oil, is just moving that oil. And the lower the viscosity, the easier it is for the oil pump to pump that oil. And there's a lot of power loss there that by going with thinner oils, that they can increase fuel economy. And you might only be talking 1%, 3%, 5%. They've actually gone to, on newer cars, and yours may have one, or are variable oil pressure systems where they'll bleed off the excess oil pressure and have a high pressure mode and a low pressure mode, all to reduce that pumping resistance.
7: Okay, noticed that the GM, they had all this problem with their motors blowing up, and then their fix for it was changing the viscosity.
8: Yeah, let's put some thicker oil back in there.
6: Yeah, we'll talk about that a little bit later, actually, as one of the things. But that, you know, it's not, they tried, they're seeing if it's going to help, but that's definitely not a be-all fix.
7: It's going to help. A manufacturing defect, but you think I should just stick with what the manufacturer calls for as far as this 0-20 is concerned?
8: So
7: then
8: on a new vehicle, 100% stick to what the manufacturer says. You need to have that in there for your warranty. If you have an engine problem, they test the oil and find out you have the oil in there, you voided your warranty.
7: That's kind of
8: number two. Go through your owner's manual. There are situations, Europeans

0: vehicles are really known for this. They'll have five different oil recommendations, and you can select a different oil. Beware that if they say, okay, you can use a 5W-40, okay, great. They might say, don't use it under 32 degrees. You know, if it's below freezing, don't use that thicker oil because it needs that hot, that lower viscosity to flow at colder temperatures. So beware of that, but check your owner's manual and see if they have a different one listed. Then it's okay. I've seen people do this in other vehicles, and it causes variable valve timing issues and other problems that can actually set codes in the computer system and cause drivability issues. So check the owner's manual. Only use what Jeep recommends.
1: Yeah, I know that Toyota says that, you know, you can use 5W-20, but only once, and you need to use 0-20 immediately after. You can't use it in consecutive oil changes, and it says that. So, yeah, just make sure. Read the owner's manual, see what it says, but stick with it until they decide to change. I'd stick with it. So,
2: yeah, okay, great. Well, I appreciate your help on this. Thank you very much, and I enjoy your guys' show. So,
1: thank you, Pat. Appreciate it, man. Thank you for listening. Appreciate everybody. Looks like we are coming to another break. Appreciate everybody listening. Let's get some more callers. We'd love to just chat with you guys the whole time. So 360-676-5464. That's 360-676-KGMI. You are in the shop with Marcus and Brian.
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0: back. Welcome back. 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All right, Brian, yeah, let's get into some of the stuff we had. We were just talking to Pat about some of the recalls and stuff with the engines and
1: so
0: stuff like
1: many
0: that.
1: Lubrication problems.
0: There are so many. It's really weird. I have another topic here on the GM's the brake sensor that is causing fires in their medium duty

0: their bigger trucks, the 4500s to the 6500 HDs. Looks like they have a new recall with 62,000 trucks are maybe affected. They've only found about 1% to be affected. But yeah, it was a previous fix that wasn't fixed well. Apparently the brakes pressure sensor can leak brake fluid onto the electrical system, causing a short and sometimes a fire, which is not good.
1: Yeah, we've seen some crazy electrical problems over the years. And I was reading that, and sometimes your sensor on the engine, whether it goes into the oil system or the cooling system or the brake system, can leach fluid through the sensor. It comes out inside the connector where the electrical pins are. Then it will seep into the wiring harness and migrate between the wires and the insulation inside the insulation and migrate to other places in the vehicle, to the PCM, to other computers, modules, and sensors, and saturate inside the wiring harness.
0: Yeah, it's crazy how it can just saturate the entire thing and travel down the wires and stuff. And it's it can happen while the vehicle's parked, in motion. It doesn't really matter. It happens just whenever. It's after it's parked. It's not the first time, like I said, that it's failed. It's they issued a similar recall before, but now it's kind of clear that the fix that they had isn't working on these vehicles. So
1: years ago, Volkswagens had an issue with some. I think it was the late 90s Volkswagens where a coolant sensor would leach coolant through into the I think it was a level sensor on the reservoir, maybe a pressurized reservoir. It would leach through the sensor, go through the wiring harness, and the way the wires were spliced together would actually migrate through, and on some vehicles it would leak coolant into one of the rear taillights.
0: That's so
1: through weird. The wiring harness, through the from the front of the car to the back of the car, and you'd find coolant in the taillight housing.
0: How long did it take the first person to find that? Figure that out.
1: So we saw this a couple times. You're trying to tell the coolant, you have a coolant leak in your taillight.
0: They're like, what?
1: They're like, what? Is it blinker fluid? Yeah. Are my muffler bearings bad too?
0: Like, this is why the industry has a bad reputation, because we're telling people they have coolant in their taillight.
1: Trust issues much?
0: No, but I mean, it's weird things. So it's like, the things we see are just crazy sometimes, and it's hard to explain to people that just don't know much about cars. I don't know, like, a ton about cars. Like, I know I own an automotive shop, but my brother is the technician. He's the brains behind the operation fully. Like, I will admit that.
1: You're just the pretty face.
0: Dang right. And the business side of things, the social networker. It's crazy to me the things that we see in the shop that I would never fathom. So it's understandable that other people don't understand what we're saying or even understand that it could possibly happen sometimes. So, but yeah, going back to the brake sensor switch, it's caused 8 fires. It looks like it's been confirmed. And a class action lawsuit's already forming. The biggest thing that GM says, they admitted that their supplier used an unauthorized chemical that weakened the rubber diaphragm. Basically, somebody cut corners and now thousands of trucks are at risk, essentially, is what they're saying. So, and, you know, we talk about these recalls because it's in the automotive news, and we are in the automotive industry, and it's our responsibility to make sure that we let you guys know what's going on and, you know, what's going on in the industry as a whole, and really ultimately where your investments are going, because these trucks are so, and these vehicles are so expensive nowadays, that we want to make sure that you're investing your money wisely and knowing what to look out for when you do buy these new vehicles. Cause, you know, chances are you're not going to be affected, but you could be. And that's the thing about these recalls, you know, you don't really know. So, you know, it's good for us, obviously, benefiting, because people aren't buying as many new vehicles or anything like that. But at the same time, we want to make sure that everything's good, you know. And when, you know, it's been proven that when in history has there ever been this many recalls? Never, right? I mean,
1: yeah, and I think, you know, part of it is just the level of oversight, the number of vehicles that are out there, the databases for tracking everything, that things show up now that maybe didn't in the past. I mean, you go back into cars in the 60s and 70s and 80s, and you got, you know, Ralph Nader and the Ford Pinto.
0: Yep.
1: And, you know, the little exploding bomb. And
0: right.
1: then Chevy had the side saddle tanks outside the frame that were doing the same thing the Pintos were when they'd yep. get hit by a car going 60, 70 miles
0: yeah,
1: an hour.
0: Absolutely.
1: And, you know, the change in safety over the years. You know, I think back to when I was a kid and seatbelts weren't required to wear. They were required to be in a vehicle. But, you know, I remember riding in the back of a camper with my brother and sister, you know, with the camper door locked, and my parents are up front with an intercom they turned off so they didn't have to listen to us.
0: Right.
1: And exactly. so we're just hanging out in a camper, cruising down the freeway at yeah. 70 miles an hour.
0: Yeah. And, not a care in the world.
1: You know, and, you know, they're sitting up front, you know, no seat belts or a lap belt. And, you know, hey, we made it through somehow. But, you know, safety is such a priority, whether it's from behind the steering wheel or in the manufacturing plant these days, that there's just a different awareness on it.
0: Yeah, and all the computer systems nowadays, because there's so many safety protocols, like you were saying, all of them are safety-related software systems. And so, like, when these recalls happen, because these software systems are, quote-unquote, safety-related. So some of the software issues and program updates and things like that are very minuscule recalls in all retrospect compared to things like this that are literally catching on fire. But at the same time, they're still safety-related issues that can cause issues on the road. And that's why they're constituted as recalls.
1: Yeah, one nice thing about newer cars, and Tesla was a little bit of a leader in this, but so many new cars now, when there is a software safety recall, they can update your car remotely
0: yep.
1: From a cell phone tower and just download the new firmware, new software to it, and you turn the car on, you'll get a notice that things have been updated and cruise on your merry way.
0: Yeah, yeah, I mean, that's the new age. That's the way things are going. I see that in, you know, 10, you know, 20 years. That's good. There's going to be a lot of that. Things are going that way. I had a coach at ATI Automotive Training Institute, I guess instructor. He says, I anticipate in a couple decades that people are not going to be getting their hands greasy. They're going to be in a office in lab coats, working on computers, telling software systems what to do. And so we're not far off from that.
1: Yeah, there's an aspect of that, but as you know, people with, you know, with, I'll use Tesla as a example, you know, with lightweight components, control arms, ball
0: yeah.
1: joints,
0: yeah.
1: You know, wheel bearings.
0: You still have to have the grunt workers.
1: You know, drivetrain oils and other things. Yeah. There's actually still a lot that goes wrong yeah. with them as they
0: of
1: reach
0: course.
1: The same mileage as a gas-powered vehicle.
0: Yep.
1: And we see that today with newer cars, that some of them, I think there's more maintenance and a higher failure rate on components because of cost cutting for various reasons.
0: They're higher maintenance, and like, you know, and not in sense of like fluid maintenance. They're just higher maintenance. You have to keep things in check. You know, like the guy that invented Bluetooth or whatever said, you know, 1,000 things a second have to go right to make sure your Bluetooth works. 1,000,000 things a second have to go right to make sure your car is working
1: yeah.
0: perfectly.
1: At every time you start it.
0: Every time you start it. So, and yeah, and the biggest thing with this thing, it looks like we're going to go to a break. We'll continue this conversation afterwards. Keep going with the GM talk. So you are in the shop with Marcus and Brian. We'll be right back.
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0: All right. Welcome back. Welcome back to In the Shop. 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Taking your calls, 360-676-5464. Almost forgot the number.
1: Yeah, every now and then I spit out the shop number, which is...
0: Right? 384-1584. Oh. Yeah, 676-KGMI. Give us a call. We got a little bit more time. When we left to break, we were talking about the GM stuff, the brakes pressure sensor recall that causes fires. And really the main thing that I saw out of these articles that I was reading is potentially the insurance implications that are going to be coming out with these vehicles. Insurance is already pretty high on new vehicles. And so when the companies catch up, I feel like it's going to... affect insurance rates a lot. So that, like I said, we just want to make sure that when you're buying these vehicles that are new, that your investments go the longest way. And when things like this happen, essentially it says that they should have or possibly may have known about the defect for years and yet continued to market the vehicles as super safe and reliable. So the company's actions have caused considerable loss of money for property damage for vehicle owners that really would not probably have purchased the cars or paid considerably less for the vehicles if they would have known about these issues. So,
1: yeah, it's interesting with so many of these issues, whether it's like, you know, a small, relatively inexpensive electrical component that can have catastrophic consequences to, you know, major engine components, cylinder heads, crankshafts, camshafts, and things that have caused like Toyota problems in their new 3.5 liter V6 twin turbos, the problems that Hyundai's had. And other manufacturers, well, GM has with their new V8 engine some issues with crankshaft and lubrication problems. And so many of these get tracked down to their, you know, outsourcing and putting manufacturing off to subcontractors that they're expecting to meet their engineer specifications, only to find out that, yeah, the sample met specifications, but the production components aren't meeting those expectations. And it's expensive when these things fail to go through and fix them.
0: Yeah, absolutely. And it may be something as simple as they're just not maintaining their equipment, you know, the molds and the lathes and things like that are doing the processes. It could be something as simple as that. You know, they're not, the safety protocols within the factory aren't up to spec to what we expect. And so production over at the end, tail end of what's happening isn't meeting spec anymore.
1: Yeah, I think so often when they put these things out to bid, they expect the contractor to be ISO certified, like ISO 9001 manufacturing certification, that they're meeting these standards and they've been audited to meet them, but the ongoing processes in the factory aren't producing to those standards. And sure, GM, Ford, Subaru, Honda, Chrysler, doesn't matter who, is able to buy a lower priced component, keep the price of their end product down, but unfortunately I think we've seen some, you know, sliding in the quality downhill.
0: Yeah,
1: and
0: absolutely.
1: That's across the board almost with everybody to some extent.
0: Literally everybody. They're trying to make these engines more efficient, better, you know, with fuel economy, and, you know, faster, more powerful, all with smaller displacement. And so it's...
1: Competing priorities, and something's got to give.
0: Exactly. And then, you know, moving on to something else, we have GM on the exact opposite side of the spectrum. Heard about their new Corvette.
1: Because I know all of our listeners are in the market for one of these.
0: Yes, every single one of them. So listen up. They recently released the new Chevy Corvette ZR1. It had 1,064 horsepower, 5.5 liter twin turbo V8, which was the most powerful V8 ever produced in America, is what it was saying. So, now there is a more powerful version. And is dual.
1: Because 1,064 horsepower just wasn't quite enough.
0: Wasn't quite enough. So we actually have a hybrid model called the ZR1X. It is an all-wheel drive version of the Chevy's hypercar, they're calling it now. The 2026 Corvette ZR1X packs... Got ads playing on my computer here. So it says that it has a twin-turbo 5.5-liter LT7 V8 plus a front electric motor with the electric all-wheel drive system. So the front axle has an electric motor on it, which helps pull it, and then the mid-engine is...
1: That's a little sacrilege, the hybrid Corvette.
0: Yeah, the hybrid Corvette, that's what they're saying. But, you know, they're internally calling it a true American hypercar. So it goes 0 to 60 in under 2 seconds, sub 9 second quarter mile at over 150 miles an hour in that quarter mile. So it's this. They say that this is exactly what car they had in mind when they developed the mid-engine platform. So they're
1: yeah, I'm going to challenge that Corvette to a race in the wintertime in the snow with my Crosstrek.
0: Right. I think you might go
1: Bellingham to the Mount Baker ski area with 6 inches of snow on the road. I think I'll take it on.
0: I don't know. You get Vongen Jr. or something in there. You might have a
1: yeah, that Corvette will be swimming in the Nooksack River.
0: Right. Absolutely. So looks like we're going to take a break. We'll get into more about this ZR1X and some more cool stuff before we end the show. So you are still in the shop with Marcus from Willens and Brian from Dr. John's.
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7: When I was diagnosed with Hodgkin lymphoma, I had so many questions. 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You can't screen for it to prevent it, and the symptoms can look like other things, so it could be hard to diagnose. I had a fever for weeks. I was so tired all the time. I didn't feel like eating or doing anything else for that matter. 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
8: Go to LLS.org to learn more.

0: All right, all right. Welcome back, welcome back. You are in the shop with Marcus from Willens Tech Auto and Brian from Dr. John's. We're here talking about some cool stuff at the tail end of this show. We don't want to leave you guys off with all the recall stuff. So talking about the new Chevy Corvette ZR1X, which is the all-wheel drive hybrid version of the Corvette that Chevy is coming out with. It's extremely fast, but you were talking about it's a little sacrilege. It's actually not their first rendition. A couple years ago, yeah, they had the Corvette E-Ray that they came out with that had the E all-wheel drive set up on the front wheels. So,
1: well, you know, there used to be a saying that was there's no replacement for displacement.
0: Yes, it's still a big engine.
1: Gotta go with the big block, bigger pistons, more air, more fuel.
0: Yeah.
1: And you know what? These days, that whole saying has been proven wrong because twin turbos and a hybrid drive system definitely trumps displacement.
0: Yeah, wow. Yeah, it's nuts. And the thing is, like, with that electronic all-wheel drive system pulling your front, you're not going to get as like squirrely leaving the line as you would have. You don't have to be.
1: Oh yeah, that car's going to launch.
0: It's going to launch. You don't have to be quote unquote as careful with the throttle. Otherwise it'll pitch you sideways and you'll go in circles. So
1: it's got traction control, steering assist. Push a button and it'll go around the track by itself. Yeah. I know how this works.
0: Absolutely, but yeah, I mean they pretty much doubled the power from the E-Ray to the ZR1X. The E-Ray only had 655 horsepower. A little bit less than 2.5 seconds 0 to 60, so not quite as powerful, not quite as fast. They laid the groundwork for what the ZR1X is, but the ZR1X is just next level.
1: And I know our listeners they want to ask, but how much is the 30,000-mile service?
0: Oh, that's a good question. I think there's going to be one for a while.
1: Yeah, I think it's pretty straightforward. If you have to ask, it really doesn't matter.
0: Yeah, absolutely.
1: Because people who buy this car don't really care.
0: Yeah, I think the car itself, I think they said it's like $370,000 or something like that. I think if I'm not mistaken. I know the Ford GTD, which is who they were kind of trying to compete with around the Nürburgring and stuff like that, sold for $320,000.
1: Well, you could trade your average house in Bellingham for two of them.
0: Yeah, his and hers. Yeah, absolutely. So, yeah, I mean,
1: and live in them.
0: And yeah, you won't have much room. You know, maybe you and one other person. Maybe you and a dog. Yeah. But yeah, it's a track tuned chassis. Of course, it's a production car, but it's straight up made for the track. You know, it's got the beefed up front electric motor, the launch control, the energy regen torque vectoring, which essentially combines the regenerative braking with the torque vectoring technology, mm-hmm. which is like using the individual torque wheels to control and improve like the stability and handling to make sure that it goes around the track better. It's essentially improving the track.
1: It's like reverse stability control.
0: Exactly. So it allows for more responsive and safer driving around the track, essentially. Like I said, it was straight up built for the Nürburgring in Germany, the Nürburgring Nordschleife, if anybody knows what that is. I'm sure lots of people do, but yeah, they're wanting it to dethrone the Mustang, which is the fastest American production car around the track at just over 6 minutes and 52 seconds. I thought it was 6 minutes and 28 seconds or something like that. But the Viper was the one before that at just over 7 minutes. So there's really only one car that's had a sub 7 minute around the Nürburgring, and they're hoping that this Corvette can beat that. Mustang.
1: Now that's over the full Nürburgring.
0: The Nürburgring, yeah, the full 13 mile. How many? 13th, 12.9.
1: Okay.
0: 12.9. So there's the Grand Prix track that is like...
1: That's shorter.
0: Yeah, 3.2 miles or something like that. And then they combine the two because they're not the same. And a little bit of it is, but that's like 15 and a half miles long. But they test these cars, these hypercars and stuff around the 13 mile track. And so, yeah, they really...
1: You really don't want to wreck there because it's going to take like 20 minutes for the ambulance to get to
0: right,
1: you.
0: Right, exactly. And, you know, it's only seven minute lap times, so somebody wants to go. But, yeah, the Nürburgring is really the upper echelon of all the track cars that these manufacturers are building. There's crazy times. The Mercedes AMG One actually has the fastest time. It looks like at 6 minutes and 29 seconds. So that's what I was seeing. couple Porsches, Lamborghini Aventador at 644, Hurricane at 652, and then the Ford Mustang at 652. So, yeah, I mean, we're just there. It's the only one above, and then the Vipers at 7 minutes and 1 second. So, we're trying to dethrone that Mustang. We'd rather have a Chevy up there. That's just my personal preference,
1: though. Yeah, maybe we'll see one of those at the pace car for the Indy 500 next year.
0: Absolutely, yeah. So, yeah, thanks, everybody, for listening. Appreciate it. We got some more stuff next week to talk about. Please have a good week. Give us a call, 376-KGMI. We'll be here. Thank you guys for calling. Again, it's Marcus from Willens Tech Auto here with Brian from Dr. John's. Have a good weekend, guys.

0: Did you know that there are over 200 legends like Andrew Jones, Albert Pujols, Felix Hernandez, and Ken Griffey Jr. in MLB The Show 26? 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
8: From ABC News. Mike Dubusky. After UK maritime trade operations reported a projectile struck a tanker in the Strait of Hormuz today, an American official now tells ABC it was an Iranian missile. The UK organization says no one was hurt on the ship, but the violence is just the latest incident to put pressure on the memorandum of understanding between the US and Iran.
9: In that deal, Iran promises to reopen the strait, but instead, it's been trying to control it, warning ships they could be in danger if they pass the strait without Iran's permission. Iran also says it plans to charge ships a fee to pass, but the Trump administration says that's unacceptable. And here's the bigger picture in all of this. Before the war, one-fifth of the world's energy supply transited through the strait, but this latest incident shows just how tough it's going to be for traffic to get back to normal levels.
8: ABC News senior White House correspondent Selena Wang. To Venezuela now, where the U.S. is out with an update on earthquake relief efforts, confirming teams from California and Virginia are now on the ground, trying to recover those trapped in the rubble of collapsed buildings.
10: A UN official saying there are likely 50,000 unaccounted for as the death toll continues to rise. Venezuelan soccer player Hector Kikebello sharing his wife Andrea died in the quake trying to protect their daughter who was rescued. Bello writing, how do I explain to your daughter that you lost your life to save hers?
8: ABC's Marcus Moore, at least 920 people have been killed in those earthquakes. Utah is now under a state of emergency after at least a dozen wildfires cropped up in just the last day. ABC's Melissa Adan.
11: The fire danger in Utah is rapidly growing. Officials telling people to have their go bags ready because any new wildfire that sparks could be life-threatening as crews are just fanned out across the state.
8: And in Europe, the threat of severe heat continues, with experts calling this the worst heat wave for continental Europe on record. 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
18: Anthropic has confirmed to ABC News that Mythos has been approved once again by the U.S. government for certain select businesses to use. The AI model was taken down by Anthropic after the Trump administration said foreign nationals, including Anthropic's own employees, couldn't access it. The model had raised concerns it could be used to break cybersecurity systems were it to fall into the wrong hands. Meanwhile, Microsoft now says it's raising prices, jacking up the cost of certain Xbox consoles between $100 and $150. The company says it's due to the ongoing global shortage of computer memory. ABC's Andrew Dimbert.
19: So what's behind these hikes? Well, the companies point to an AI-driven boom that's creating unprecedented demand for memory chips, driving up prices across the electronics industry in what some are calling chipflation. So what to do as a consumer? Keep a special eye out this year during Black Friday. Yes, it's June. We're already talking about Black Friday because any discounts on electronics, that'll be one of the best opportunities for shoppers hoping to offset those prices.
18: Apple also announced it's hiking prices for certain MacBooks and iPads. Today in Wisconsin, a retirement party for Schlitz. The storied brand is going out of production soon. Wisconsin Brewing Company's Kirby Nelson says the last can will be sold at the Old World Wisconsin Museum on the 4th of July.
20: This beer, as it is right now, was post-World War II. We were really feeling our oats as a nation.
18: Schlitz was once the top-selling beer in the U.S. I'm Mike Dubosky, ABC News.
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22: Drivers near Bellingham's King Mountain neighborhood will see delays for another few weeks. The city announced that the full closure of James Street between Bakerview and Kellogg has been extended through July 10th. The stretch of road was originally slated to reopen by next week while crews build a retaining wall for a new multi-use trail. Meanwhile, the State Department of Ecology is sending out postcards reminding people to be cautious if they plan to visit areas near Sumas Mountain. A slow-moving landslide on the west side of the mountain sends bits of naturally occurring asbestos down Swift Creek and parts of the Sumas River. When the riverbeds dry up, the asbestos can become airborne if it's disturbed. State ecology officials are asking people not to walk, bike, or otherwise travel through creek beds or any sediment piles. And Whatcom County's economy got some positive news in the state's latest jobs report. The county added just over 1,000 jobs from April to May, lowering the unemployment rate slightly to 4.5%. Skagit County saw a nearly identical trend with its jobless rate lightly dropping from the previous month, but remaining higher than the same time last year. Your forecast for today, mostly sunny with a high near 70. Tonight, increasing clouds with a low around 53. 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
24: Good morning and welcome to Radio Real Estate. It is a mixed Saturday out there. I'm telling you, the sun is shining on the sidewalk, but I was looking at the sky, and it's a little lighter gray than it was, but looking out to the east, it was dark gray. But maybe it's because that was before Rick Todd walked in. And so, you know, maybe brighter.
25: Yeah, absolutely. I mean, I don't know. I woke up maybe, 5 o'clock this morning? It was dark out. I mean, it was gray. I mean, and then the sun started peeking through, and I think it's going to be a great day. And no matter how you slice it, Lyle, today's going to be a great day.
24: Well, yeah. Hello. Every day's a great day. What are you talking about? You know, every day you're on the upside, not on the downside. You know, I mean, you're not pushing up daisies. It's a great day.
25: Well, it's so interesting. I've been thinking a lot. I've been kind of in a reflective, you know, mode for a while. And, boy, I've been thinking about, you know, people who listen to our show and kind of why they listen to our show. And I come back to this concept of, well,
24: I wonder about that a lot.
25: When I was doing my my student teaching, I had my cooperating teacher ask me a question I thought was kind of odd. But he asked me, Rick, you know, what do you think of when you're not thinking of anything? And I thought that was so interesting. I kind of went back to the concept of, you know, where your treasure is, that's where your heart is also. And it's funny, when you're not thinking of anything, what you're thinking about, well, that's where your heart is. For some people, when they're not thinking of anything, they just think about real estate. They're kind of obsessed with it. So those are the type of people who are listening. Thank you for listening this morning. So onward we go, Lyle. The numbers are fascinating.
24: That was kind of deep.
25: I know. I am in that mode a little bit. But, you know, the numbers are telling a story. We have talked about it. And let's get on it. Lyle, the numbers.
24: And that's, you know, our listeners kind of get to hear the trends before their trends.
25: Yeah, absolutely.
24: Right? And there's a blip. And as you so eloquently said last week, when a blip elongates, it becomes a trend. And the blip is getting a little bit larger, I have to say. So this week in Whatcom County, there were 109 new listings. Average list price of those, $732,000, about $389 a square foot, compared to 40 new properties that went under contract this week. Average list price of those, about $774,000, about $388 a square foot. Very close there, $389 on what came on, $388 on what pended. Average price reduction less than 1%, so about $6,840. Average days on market for the homes that received offers this week, 60 days. But the story is that 109 to 40 spread. So only 37, just under 37% as many homes received acceptable offers as came on the market this week. So we're seeing our inventory continuing to grow. As a matter of fact, we did break the 1,000 mark. So there are 1,021 choices in Whatcom County this week. Average days on market, 84 days. So, you know, we're...
25: Yeah, almost 3 months. I mean, that is significant. If you are putting your house on the market and, you know, if it is not in the pocket or even a good buy, you may be just be patient, you know.
24: It's a competitive market.
25: It is, and I think that would be a great way of describing this market. It is competitive now. I mean, it's, and there's a lot of great choices. You know, the thing about this market is there's phenomenal houses coming on the market, but there's also some great value. If you look, I mean, it's there. And I think, you know, the reasonable seller is open to a conversation. And I think that's where this market is at. I love this type of market because there's dialogue. There's dialogue. You know,
24: you love this
25: ways.
24: Kind of market because you love deals. Come on, Rick. Let's be honest.
25: So back in the day, the Lions Club, they would have this auction, right? And they would have it on what was Channel 10, which was kind of a public access, you know, channel. Every year, for years, the Lions Club would have this auction. And for some reason, my family, we watched it every single year. And there was one guy on there had one line, and he would say over and over and over. And his line was, make your first bid your best bid. Make your first bid your best bid. You know, because, you know, people are, you know, right. it's an auction. And it's so funny because that is really kind of a little bit of where this market is. You know, just put your best foot forward and see where you land. And I think that's, you know, it's very interesting because, Lyle, you and I have talked about it. I believe only good things happen when there is, I would say, very candid and very cordial conversation with a serious buyer and a serious seller.
24: Well, right. And, you know, one of the things I like to say, because we get these questions. So when you're representing a seller, oftentimes a good buyer's broker will say, hey, Lyle, or hey, Rick, or whoever, they'll say, hey, what's important? What's important to your sellers, right? What are they looking for? Mm-hmm. Sometimes, you know, sometimes with some sellers, it's that someone really loves their home. Or sometimes, you know, one of the things I'll usually say is, well, what's important? Quick, clean, and more, right? Mm-hmm. You know, sometimes those are what's important, you know, but ultimately what I will almost always say without fail, if I'm asked that question, my advice to buyer's agents and to buyers is don't write the offer that the seller can't refuse. Write the offer that they can't resist, right? Mm-hmm. Write that offer that the seller can't resist. Not that one that they're kind of grudgingly going, oh, okay, I suppose we'll take it. Write that one that where, as their broker, I got to hold their arm back till we get done going over the offer before they sign it, right? Because there are those offers. Sometimes there are just these sweet offers that come in. And it's like, yeah, look at that, full price, close in 2 weeks, you know, or close in 30 days. You know, they've got big down payment, they're pre-approved or they're cash, whatever the case may be. You know, people are like, yeah, that's a no-brainer, right? You know, they're waiving inspection, or, you know, they've gotten an inspection done, or they've looked at our inspection and they're like, yeah, this looks great. We'll take it how it is. Or, you know, maybe they're making a modest ask, right? But, you know, write that offer that the seller can't resist. You know, and keep that in mind, right?
25: And the other thing buyers need to keep in mind is every seller has a different story. And not every seller is in the same, you know, headspace or financial space or emotional space. And one of the things that, you know, you and I have talked about, every single colleague that is listening right now knows that real estate happens in real time. Something can happen in someone's life and the whole motive of them buying or selling can just turn on a dime. And especially when you're a buyer and you know are looking at a home that you're very interested in, you know, move forward. How you can move forward, I think that's one of the things that you know you and I are in agreement with. You know, listen, I mean, sometimes it comes to a point where you have to make the offer. This simply makes sense to you as a buyer. Now, the seller may not take it, but make that offer. And maybe that will start a dialogue. Maybe that will start a conversation that will help you maybe not land this particular house, or it could, or the house, you know, down the

0: they wanted $785,000 for it. And my dad, you know, was like, okay, well, I'm not gonna pay that, but he just made an offer. He made an offer and he said, this is what I'll do, and I'll have it done as quickly as possible. And if you don't want it, that's okay. You know, I don't have to have this. So he offered $600,000 cash. My dad thought there's no possible way these people will take it. And they took it.
1: There you go.
0: And I mean, it's, you know, and my dad had the mentality of, my dad would always say, you don't worry about the ones you don't get. Worry about the ones you get, you know?
1: Yeah, and sometimes you really do need to worry about, oh no, what did I get myself into?
0: And what's so interesting now that...
2: The answer is always no unless you ask the question.
0: Oh, that's really true. I mean, and part of it, it's so interesting, that house now has doubled in price. But
2: what house hasn't doubled in price?
0: But what's so interesting about that is that I couldn't believe it. I remember when my dad made, I go, Dad, they're not going to take that offer. He goes, well, that's what I have. That's what I'm going to do. That's what fits for me. If we don't get it, we don't get it, you know? And to our joy and amazement and surprise, they accepted that offer. Now, that's an anomaly, you know? But you just never know how many anomalies are out there. I don't even know. That's actually a pretty good quote. I think.
2: You don't know how many anomalies are out there.
0: All right. I love that. I'm going to hold on to that one. I think that's a great one. You know, when we come back, Lyle, we're going to talk about...
2: I'm going to buy you a shirt that says, I identify as an anomaly.
0: And I'll wear it every single day.
2: I know.
0: Lyle, when we come back, we're going to talk about inspections. You and I have been talking a lot about that off mic. And, just every aspect of inspections. If you're one of our inspector friends out there, and there's so many great inspectors out here in Whatcom County, if you want to give us a call and just say hi, give us a call right here on KGMI. 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
8: Yep, Bella's got the runs again. 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

0: 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Lyle Sorensen and Rick Todd with you on the last Saturday in June.
1: Next Saturday, Lyle, 4th of July.
0: The 250.
1: Wow.
0: I know. Well, and we were around for the 200.
1: Remember the bicentennial?
0: Yes, I don't think we'll make it for the tricentennial.
1: You never know.
0: You never know. It's a good goal. There's a life goal. I want to be here for the tricentennial.
1: Oh. When you were growing up,
0: we'd only be like 110.
1: So we did. So the bicentennial celebration was at Civic Field, and I was at elementary school. We were doing that.
0: Yeah, fifth grade. For me, but probably like third grade for you or something.
1: So anyway, I remember we had to do a square dance at...
0: In front of everybody?
1: In front of everybody. And all I remember is it was hot.
0: You were qualified.
1: And I was sweaty. And I didn't get the girl I wanted to partner up with, which is a bummer. But you know what?
0: Is that a recurring theme?
1: Sorry. All right. Oh, my goodness. I will take that knife right out of my heart.
0: That's not a knife.
1: So anyway, what a great celebration. That night, they had drum and bugle corps bands, and they had massive fireworks and everything. You know, Civic Field was the hub back in the day of every community celebration.
0: I wonder what they're doing this year. I haven't heard a lot of local. I'll have to look at that during the break.
1: Yeah, but hey, let's welcome our brand new sponsor, Lyle.
0: Yeah, Rustic Bar and Grill in Linden.
1: And you being such a loyal, awesome patron.
0: Me loving steak and all things barbecue. So I was on my way back from Canada the other night, and I thought, you know, I should check out our new sponsor. Any excuse will do to have good food, especially, a great steak and some prawns. And it was a great experience. The patio was awesome. The service was good. The food was excellent. Oh my gosh. You never get a second chance to make a first impression. Rustic made a great impression. If you haven't checked it out yet, you need to get yourself out there. It's fabulous.
1: I'm going, hey, how was the atmosphere? Every restaurant kind of has an atmosphere.
0: It was rustic. they kind of have that going on, which, by the way, it's rusticbarandgrill.com. You can check it out yourself. You can see photos and things. They're at 8155 Guide Meridian Road. So they're in the new boutique hotel that they built on Guide Meridian, just north of Linden Birch Bay, between Linden Birch Bay and Front Street. And yeah, it's a hit.
1: Well, they sound like all class because, you know, they know who to sponsor, you know, these days, right? So,
0: anyway, you know what? They're doing a good job.
1: That's fantastic.
0: You know, they've got craft cocktails, they've got gourmet cuisine. It's a cozy atmosphere. It's not, it's nice, but it's not bougie. Mm-hmm. You know, it's one of those places that's kind of comfortable dining.
1: Yeah, very comfortable.
0: So it's very comfortable, but the food's really good, you know, good presentation.
1: Yeah.
0: They got a big fire pit out on the patio. And
1: I'm already there.
0: I know, all right?
1: Thank you, Lone Star.
0: Getting hungry. Lone Star. Rustic Bar and Grill.
1: Lone Star is the band that's saying, I'm already there. So...
0: Of course. Thank you for explaining, Rick Todd. I love this song. You know, something else, too. When you go to their website, you can see their menu, and there's a great selection of things there. Oh, there's one I didn't see the other night. Like, there's a raspberry spinach salad on there.
1: Nice.
0: I'm always watching for different kinds of things.
1: Mm-hmm.
0: That sounds really good. And they've got surf and turf and all the stuff. So I'm going to have to go back because I see about half a dozen things on here that I hadn't need to try.
1: So what you're saying is you inspected Rustic Bar and Grill what you have found very favorable.
0: I'm going back.
1: Me too. I mean, there are sponsors. I'm going back for sure.
0: Well, I mean, we should probably grab lunch there maybe this week and get you out and about.
1: Let's do it.
0: I think that would be amazing and fun. Also, I want to take a minute and give a shout out to Sun Resorts in Birch Bay at 5001 Bay Road. They're having their community garage sale today. And that's a small gated resort community with like three swimming pools and a hot tub and all kinds of amenities. And they have camping and all kinds of things there. But they also have like, I don't even know how many are there, a whole bunch of casitas, right?
1: Mm-hmm.
0: And they're seasonal living. But when you're living in a tiny home kind of situation or a park model kind of thing, you don't have a lot of room to store things, but you still acquire things. Mm-hmm. So my prediction is that's going to be a really great garage sale. And normally you can't get in there unless you're a member. So if you're curious about what that's all about and you love garage sales, this is the perfect day for you. So that started at 10 o'clock. And I think, I just lost what time it ends. I think it ends like around 3 or 5 or something. So it's going to go till this afternoon.
1: Yeah.
0: I'd encourage you to check it out. I think it'll be pretty cool.
1: Great opportunity.
0: Wow.
1: Yeah.
0: I've had some good, our family's had some great pool time there this year. We kind of love it. So
1: I love that, Lyle. And I think that's just super important, you know, to be out there in the community. And before we go to our break, I just want to toss this out. Hey, listen, I rarely do this, but I am doing an open house this Saturday and this Sunday from 1 to 3 at 4203 Academy Street. This is an incredible house.
0: Nice.
1: And I'll tell you why it's an incredible house is the houses that are unique and special. You walk into a house and you immediately feel like you're at home. This house is incredible. I mean,
0: so you can buy this home and Rick comes with it.
1: pretty much. And I'll see you at the barbecue. But yeah, doing that this Saturday, this Sunday from 1 to 3, come by, say hi.
0: That rhymes.
1: Yeah. I mean, it's make your first bid your best bid. I mean,
0: kind of like break and steak.
1: Speaking of break, we're going to take a break. Come back. We're going to talk about inspections on the other side. Hey, you're listening to Radio Real Estate right here on KGMI.
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0: Welcome back to Radio Real Estate. Lyle Sorensen and Rick Todd with you live in the studio today. Always way better live in the studio than the other alternatives.
1: Yeah, Steely Dan. I mean, great job, Adam. Such a great
0: Played. That was a studio band.
1: Well, they did tour. They did some tour. It's so interesting. I was going to tell you about this. I was in a cover band for a moment. And one of the guitar players were having a break, and he was playing that riff. I'm like, that is such a great riff. And you know what he told me? He goes, this is like super hard to play. He goes, I've been practicing this forever. He goes, Steely Dan was just an incredible band, so amazingly talented.
0: Right.
1: And yeah, there's lots of great documentaries about that band and just the crazy genius of those guys. But anyway,
0: we should probably thank our sponsors.
1: Yeah, let's thank our other
0: Windermere Real Estate.
1: Oh yeah,
0: with offices in Fairhaven, in Bellingham on Bakerview, in Ferndale on Main Street next to Starbucks, at Birch Bay Square, and at the Safeway Shopping Center in Linden. 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
1: Phenomenal. And Rustic Bar and Grill.
0: And Rustic Bar and Grill.
1: I mean, in Linden.
0: You can work up an appetite doing just about anything. Or you just maybe want to go have a beverage and enjoy the patio. That is your place.
1: Yeah, and I think that's a destination restaurant. Everything I've heard about it is fantastic.
0: Ran into so many people I knew.
1: Yeah.
0: I'm like, whoa, hey, everybody's here.
1: Is it better that you know them or they know you?
0: You know,
1: I haven't decided that.
0: Yeah. Does that mean the picture on the post office wall is working or what's that mean?
1: Right. Okay, Lyle, we're talking about inspections. And, you know, in the market we're in now.
0: It's a normal market. It's so nice.
1: It's a very deliberate market. I mean, and, you know, as buyers, you want all the information that you can get. So when it comes to, you know, inspections, you know, you and I are on the same page. Absolutely get an inspection. There's no reason not to. The only time I think that you and I would probably say, you know, to move forward in a transaction without an inspection is if our clients say we don't want one because we want our you know, to be more competitive.
0: I still make them sign the I told you so form.
1: I know. But there was a market 3 years ago where everybody and their uncle.
0: Not my clients.
1: Well, mine. I mean, we're trying to get in the game. And people are waiving inspections left and right. But not in this market. This market, as a buyer, inspections, I think, you know, absolutely a must.
0: Yeah, and I really like it, honestly, when I'm helping someone sell a home. We always have that pre-inspection conversation. And it's like, look, guys, it's better to know, right? You know, you don't want to get surprised in the middle of a transaction. You know, you don't want to go off the market pending inspection. And on day 8 or 9 or 10 or day 3, you get that notice that says, oop, we're out of here. Scary inspection, right? You know, because what you just said, knowledge is power, right?

0: So if you know, you know, and then you can be proactive. You can get things repaired. You can get bids for things ahead of time. You can make corrections ahead of time. You can do all those things so that you're controlling the condition of your property.
1: I like that. So you're saying as a seller, definitely have a pre-inspection because then you control the narrative.
0: Oh, totally.
1: I mean, this is a hot button when it comes to real estate agents. You know, some are absolutely pre-inspection. Some are no.
0: Yep.
1: Not going to pre-inspect. And also, we have sellers on both sides of it. Sellers that are like, no. You know, I don't want a pre-inspection. If they want to do an inspection, fine.
0: They're the same ones who don't want to see the buyer's report either.
1: Correct. I mean, and the other thing is that it's very interesting. I mean, when you think about the pre-inspection, what does, and I'm asking you this question, Lyle, what does pre-inspection, what message does the you know, saying that the sellers did a pre-inspection send to the market?
0: Well, it says that the seller is aware of the condition of their home. They're proactive about dealing with potential issues, right? And mm-hmm. and they're in a position to do that. So they're speaking and selling and representing with a third party confirmation of their representations, right? It's like, look, check us out. We're not telling you anything that's not true.
1: Yeah, and I do love that. I love the whole idea of living in the truth. You live in the truth, you can deal with the truth.
0: Well, and you know,
1: let me repeat that. If you live in the truth, then you can deal with the truth. If you don't live in the truth,
0: you're still going to have to deal with the truth.
1: You're going to have to deal with the truth. I mean, that's it.
0: And it might be an Al Gore moment. It might be the inconvenient truth.
1: We're going to talk about the truth when we come back. You're listening to Radio Real Estate right here on KGMI.
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0: for music today.
1: So this particular guitar riff is came from Joe Walsh, you know, one of the Eagles, and this was basically his how he would warm up. And one day, I think Don Henley goes, "Hey, I like that riff. What is that?" He goes, "Oh, it's just my warm up, you know, exercise." And they're like, "We need to write a song," and that's the song, "Life in the Fast Lane."
0: Nice. Well, there you go. That is something I would never have learned if it were not for you, Rick.
1: But hey, we're talking inspection. One of the things that we, you know, I guess that we have talked about a bunch, Lyle, is the whole idea of, the, you know, the pre-inspection. Yeah, I kind of know the answers to these questions, but let me ask you a question so you can kind of let our listening audience know. So, when you're a seller, do you have to do a pre-inspection?
0: No.
1: Okay.
0: You do not have to, but
1: now
0: I advise it.
1: If you do a pre-inspection, do you have to put that out for everyone to see?
0: No, I don't attach those to the listing. Sometimes people will attach them to the listing. We'll usually disclose in the broker remarks that it's been pre-inspected, and we will make that available with an offer.
1: And there's something called the Form 17 seller disclosure. What is kind of the difference between the Form 17 and like a pre-inspection?
0: Well, a seller disclosure is the seller disclosing things that they know. A pre-inspection may reveal things that the seller was not aware of that wouldn't show up on that form because they had, you know, no knowledge of it. Right. So, again, it's a third-party substantiation of the condition of the home, right? And I love pre-inspections. I really do, because it gives us the opportunity to get out in front of it. You know, one of the things that we see a lot of times in the inspection process, and I know you've seen this a ton too, Rick, is that the cost of things gets inflated sometimes by a factor of three.
1: Yes.
0: Because of fear and uncertainty. It's another one of my Lyleisms, question marks turn to dollar signs. Mm-hmm. And in the middle of a real estate transaction, question marks definitely turn to dollar signs. So when someone brings in their inspector and their inspector looks at it and says, "Oh, this, this, and this," sometimes they get bids, sometimes they don't, sometimes they estimate, sometimes their bids come in really high, whatever the case may be. And those numbers grow.
1: Yeah, and it's funny, whenever you find something on an inspection, one of the things that is so interesting is that the emotional temperature changes in the transaction. Sometimes, I mean, that emotion of, like, let's say they find something on the roof or in the foundation or, you know, rot in some of the, you know, wood or the... You know, the windows.
0: Yeah, the white wood around the exterior,
1: yes,
0: trim, that lousy spruce that
1: everybody uses, right? But I mean, one of the things is that you say question marks turn to dollar signs. Well, first of all, there's that practical side of it, right? That yeah, it's going to cost this, but then there's that emotional side,
0: right?
1: That they like, no, it's going to cost way more.
0: Facts dispel emotion.
1: And I think that plays out sometimes in transactions when maybe the buyer feels like, okay, why wasn't that particular thing, you know, communicated to us on a Form 17 or just straight ahead? Because that's kind of a major thing. You know, it's very interesting. Even though the buyer feels like they're entitled to all the information, they are not entitled to all that information, you know, up front before they make an offer. I mean, but they certainly can do.
0: And there are definitely some things that are, how do I say this? Open and notorious. You know, I mean, there are some flaws in properties that you can walk around, and mm-hmm. if you're paying attention, mm-hmm. you can quite easily see. You know, I know you do this too, is you know, there are times you'll be walking around the exterior of a home with somebody and you'll see the tails on the barge boards are rotten, perhaps, or, you know, the gutters are starting to come loose, or, you know, there'll be some material flaws. You'll be upstairs and you'll be looking out a window where you can see some roof and the roof is looking long in the tooth, you know, those kinds of things. That's, you know, we're not inspectors, but that's within our, it's a noticeable material fact. And so sometimes we'll just casually mention those things. But pre-inspection just really takes a lot of the emotion out of all of it. Because, you know, typically when we have a pre-inspection with a seller, we'll sit down and we'll look at that and say, well, which of these things would you like to take care of? Right. Mm-hmm. And we'll go through and, you know, I'll usually recommend at least the easy ones. Right. You know, yeah. And a lot of times there's a lot of easy stuff. And then what we'll do is we'll go through, I'll go through with a PDF editor and in big green letters, we'll put corrected, repaired, replaced, whatever is applicable. And then if there's some things that are still outstanding that the seller's not wanting to deal with, we'll leave those aside, and if we've gotten a bid for those repairs or whatever, we'll put bid available on request. Yeah. You know, and so when they receive that that pre-inspection report, they're able to look through and see, oh, here's a whole list of things that they took care of. Here are some things they have bids on. Yeah, we'd like to see that. What's that going to entail, right? And then maybe that becomes part of the negotiation, but at least it's already quantified. And then there are times people don't want your pre-inspection. They want their own.
1: That's right. Buyers getting their own pre-inspection. And I think that's something we should talk about when we come back. You know, when is it appropriate? When does it make sense for a buyer to do a pre-inspection on a home they're very interested in? We're going to talk about that when we come back. 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
1: 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So at some point in the near future, we won't be Radio Real Estate anymore.
2: Yeah, I knew exciting days ahead.
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1: That works for me.
2: Me too. 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But yeah, Thin Lizzy, Boys Are Back in Town. Great song. Great bumper music, Adam. You're killing it. Hey, so we're talking about pre-inspection for the buyer. Very interesting. You've said you've never had a client do that. Well, I have. And it always centers around a offer review date. If the offer review date's out, 2 weeks, they want to know, especially if they're very serious about the house. They want to do a pre-inspection, find out everything they can know about the house. And I think there are times, part of it, I think it's appropriate, and we talked about this, off mic, Lyle. There's just different temperaments. Our clients have all different types of temperaments, and they want, there's some clients that, pre-inspection is not that important to them until they're in contract, or an inspection's not, important to them until they're in contract. Some, they really want to know, because they want to feel like, yeah, this is the one, we want to go in with our eyes wide open, and as they put their best foot forward and going for the house.
1: Yeah. I think especially in that hot market, I think in this a little bit buyer weighted market now that we're mm-hmm. in, it may be less of a necessity. And so then we're dealing with normal buyer inspections with a 10-day or maybe sometimes a 5-day period, inspection period. If they're trying to be impressive and aggressive, they'll do a 5-day inspection instead of a 10-day inspection, just so there's not that suspense for the seller. And it's tying up the property for less time if it's, not satisfactory. A lot of that then is, we've talked a lot about emotion today, and there's that emotional response or fear response to an inspection report and those results a lot of times with buyers, and I think a lot of times that can be overcome by the buyer broker saying, hey, let's get some prices. Let's get some bids. Let's get a secondary inspection. Let's find out what really the extent of this is, because I'm sure you've seen it as much as I've seen it. There are some times that certain inspectors really fan the flames and they build these monumental mountains for, and I don't want to guess what their motivation is, but maybe they're trying to show value in their fee, where they make mountains out of molehills. And get buyers all wound up about something that's just really not that large of a concern.
2: Yeah, I mean, you've been in this industry a lot longer than I have, but I will tell you, the inspectors I've worked with, I have had great experiences with, but inspectors a little bit, especially when, I hire them for my clients. Inspectors are kind of like your hairdresser, right? I mean, you have your hairdresser or your barber. That's who you go to.
1: I mean, that's definitely over time, not all real estate brokers and not all inspectors and not all lenders are created equally.
2: Right.
1: And so sometimes there's some personality matching involved. Sometimes it's just as you develop relationship over time.
2: Yeah.
1: right? It's like, man, this guy's just been super consistent in a lot of different situations or whatever and whatever, you know, and so you kind of gravitate towards.
2: Yeah, and availability. I mean, is it fit in their schedule? Are they going to be on vacation when, you know, I really need this inspection or, you know.
1: Yeah, you got to find those workaholics.
2: Yeah. But, you know, I think there is something absolutely, fundamental when it comes to, you know, inspection. Inspection brings out the truth. And I think one of the things that is most important, you know, especially in our industry, is to live in the truth and, you know, to walk in the truth and to speak the truth.
1: Facts over fear, baby.
2: Facts over fear. And, you know, and I think part of it is that there is something about that communication, continuing to talk about, okay, this is where we're at. This is where this property's at, you know. And, you know.
1: You turn it into a story problem.
2: You do.
1: Right? I mean.
2: And it is worth the money to have that inspection, to have that pre-inspection.
1: Absolutely. And, you know, I tell people sometimes when we're going to get an inspection, I go, look, if this is a money pit, this is the best money you will ever lose.
2: That's true.
1: And it's the least amount of money you're going to lose on this house if it's a money pit.
2: That's brilliant. I love that. That is so true. I mean, and it's worth that money to get those answers, to live in the truth, because we're all about living in the truth right here. Radio Real Estate. 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
6: From ABC News, I'm Mike Dabosky. The death toll in Venezuela has jumped to more than 1,400 following this week's back-to-back earthquakes. ABC's Lauren Glasper.
7: The coastal city of La Guaira hit hardest, building after building flattened. This woman, who says she has multiple family members trapped under the rubble, begging for more help from the government, saying human strength is not enough. They need heavy equipment to help them with the search.
6: American officials say relief aid and teams of rescuers are now on the ground in the country. Genesis Garcia, a teacher from Louisiana, was on vacation with her family. Now she's helping out with relief efforts.
8: We just started getting organized in the city to collect the items that we need the most, to buy as much medicine as we can.
6: The fire danger in Utah is rapidly growing. Officials telling people to have go bags ready due to how quickly wildfires have been cropping up in that state. ABC's Melissa Adan.
9: Utah declaring a state of emergency as the National Weather Service calls it a particularly dangerous situation. At least a dozen new fires erupting in the state in just 24 hours, forcing evacuations for several new counties.
6: Tensions are once again ratcheting up around the Strait of Hormuz, with a U.S. official saying Iran fired on another vessel there following yesterday's American strikes on Iranian missile storage facilities. Meanwhile, Israel and Lebanon are touting a new framework peace agreement, but not everyone's convinced the Lebanese military can root out Hezbollah. Ronit Belson, visiting the Israeli border town of Matula.
10: If it's just the Lebanese military will get into these areas, the Israeli military will pull out. Personally, I don't think it will be lasting, because the Lebanese military cannot really stand a chance against Hezbollah.
6: Hezbollah said today it's rejecting that new peace framework and intends to hold on to its weaponry. You're listening to ABC News.
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6: The Texas State Board of Education voted Friday to make Bible passages required reading in public schools. It includes sections of the Book of Exodus for fifth graders and the Shepherd's Psalm for seventh graders. A student in Buffalo, New York is being hailed a hero after coming to the rescue of his 53-year-old diabetic neighbor. Susan Ali lives alone and says an access port in her leg suddenly popped open. Caleb Wilkins getting a call from 911 and then rushing over using a belt as a tourniquet on the woman's bleeding leg.
16: Definitely my hero. I'm very lucky. I had great neighbors, and Caleb was more than willing to stay calm and do what needed to be done in a very scary situation.
6: The teenager had recently earned a nursing assistant certification. Meanwhile, a New York City man is speaking out after being stabbed earlier this month. Robert Hunter was on the bus when he was attacked by two men with knives after he told one of them to show some respect to a pregnant woman on the bus. Hunter says the fight spilled out onto the street where he was stabbed in the shoulder.
17: I'm not a hero. You know, I try to do the right thing, look out for anybody. It didn't have to be her. It could have been anybody that's having problems, you know, that's in a situation where they need somebody to watch their back.
6: The New York City Police Department says they arrested two men aged 24 and 19 on charges of assault and criminal possession of a weapon. Mike Dubusky, ABC News.
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19: Drivers near Bellingham's King Mountain neighborhood will see delays for another few weeks. The city announced that the full closure of James Street between Bakerview and Kellogg has been extended through July 10th. The stretch of road was originally slated to reopen by next week while crews build a retaining wall for a new multi-use trail. Meanwhile, the State Department of Ecology is sending out postcards reminding people to be cautious if they plan to visit areas near Sumas Mountain. A slow-moving landslide on the west side of the mountain sends bits of naturally occurring asbestos down Swift Creek and parts of the Sumas River. When the riverbeds dry up, the asbestos can become airborne if it's disturbed. State ecology officials are asking people not to walk, bike, or otherwise travel through creek beds or any sediment piles. And Whatcom County's economy got some positive news in the state's latest jobs report. The county added just over 1,000 jobs from April to May, lowering the unemployment rate slightly to 4.5%. Skagit County saw a nearly identical trend, with its jobless rate lightly dropping from the previous month but remaining higher than the same time last year. Your forecast for today, mostly sunny with a high near 70. Tonight, increasing clouds with a low around 53. 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
21: Welcome to Wealth Wake Up Live. Dick Donahue with you this Saturday morning. And I want to just comment about last Sunday's air show. I did pre-record. Just as a matter of information, I usually don't leave my office till about 7 o'clock Friday night because that's when I get this weekly wrap-up material that I can use for today's show, and getting the week's material is limited by then. You know, there's a lot of stuff hitting today and Monday on this week's wrap-up. But in addition to that, I wait there and get some stuff for Sunday's show. And then, of course, I come out here and I do this show live and head out to the office afterwards. And I work on tomorrow's show, which is what I did last week and recorded it and sent it to my producer for a little cleanup. And it was about 7 o'clock Saturday night. So I go home and I turn the radio on at 11 o'clock Saturday morning or Sunday morning, and all there is blank air. And so the show was sent into the system up here. For some reason, it didn't run. And so there was an hour with an ad or two that came in there that was, other than that, was not me. So apologize for that. But we are on Saturday mornings at 11 and Sundays at 11. So we appreciate your listening to us. With that, I'll go on into this week's wrap up. And the market endured a difficult week on the surface, but the weakness was far more concentrated than the major averages alone would suggest. The S&P 500 fell 2% and the NASDAQ composite declined 4.6% as another sharp pullback across semiconductor and mega-cap technology stocks weighed heavily on index performance. Beneath the surface, however, investors continued rotating into other areas of the market, with the Dow Jones Industrial Average up 0.6, the Russell 2000 up 1%, the S&P Mid-Cap 400 up 7%, they all finishing higher. The S&P 500 Equal Weight Index also gained 1.6% for the week, underscoring the improving breadth beneath the market's largest components, or your so-called Mag 7, and then the next three companies, which make up a total of 40% of the entire weighting of the S&P 500. Falling Treasury yields and another retreat in oil prices further supported defensive and rate-sensitive sectors throughout the week. Technology remained the dominant story, though. The leadership became increasingly fragmented. Semiconductor stocks experienced another volatile stretch, with the PHLX Semiconductor Index dropping 7.9%, despite a powerful post-earnings rally from Micron that briefly reignited enthusiasm across the memory names. The broader group struggled to build up to those gains as investors continued trimming exposure to AI infrastructure stocks, following weakness across South Korean chip makers early in the week and renewed concerns surrounding the sector late in the week. Meanwhile, software stocks and several large technology names periodically outperformed, highlighting an increasingly selective approach towards technology rather than broad-based selling. The information technology sector ultimately declined 5.4%. The week's rotation extended well beyond technology. The healthcare sector was up 7.9% and was the clear leader, after several acquisition announcements and strong performances from large pharmaceutical and biotech companies. While the real estate sector up 4%, utilities up 3.9%, were also posted sizable gains as treasury yields steadily declined. Home builders and construction-related names also benefited from lower yields and easing energy prices, with the U.S. home construction ETF advancing 5.7%. The continued strength across these groups reinforced the notion that investors were rotating within equities rather than exiting the market altogether. Macroeconomic developments generally supported the rotation. Treasury yields trended lower throughout the week as economic data, including the PCE inflation report, largely met expectations, while crude oil prices continued to retreat. West Texas Intermediate crude oil fell roughly 6% during the week as negotiations between the U.S. and Iran continued to progress and traffic through the Strait of Hormuz normalized, helping alleviate inflation concerns while supporting travel, construction, and economically sensitive industries. By the week's end, the market remained defined by a clear divergence beneath the surface. And while persistent weakness across semiconductor and mega cap technology stocks drove the headline indices lower, improving breadth, leadership from defensive and rate sensitive sectors, and continued resilience across much of the broader market suggested that investor appetite for equities remained intact despite heightened volatility within the market's most influential growth stocks. On Monday, the major averages started this week, a full week of trading that is sandwiched between two holiday abbreviated weeks on a mostly lower note, with the S&P 500 down 0.4%, the NASDAQ composite down 1.3%. They were pressured by weakness across mega cap stocks, while the Dow Jones Industrial Average, which was up 0.3%, was supported by some rotational gains in the broader market. Stocks opened mostly higher, supported by reports from both sides that negotiations between the U.S. and Iran are progressing measurably, while chipmaker stocks showed an extension to recent strength. However, losses across mega-cap stocks outside of the semiconductor space quickly widened, pushing the major averages into mostly lower territory, where they traded in relatively stable range for the remainder of the session. Alphabet, or Google as we know it, was one of the most worst-performing S&P 500 components, down $18.68, and it's sinking below its 50-day moving average of $365.20. After a top engineering executive, John Jumper, decided to leave Google DeepMind to join Anthropic. The headline added to the lingering concerns over the company's massive AI capital expenditure plans, with the stock now down nearly 8% in the month of June. Elsewhere, seven S&P 500 sectors traded higher, highlighting some rotational interest across the broader market. The real estate sector, up 1.4%, captured the widest gain. The energy sector, up 1.2%, finished similarly despite crude oil retreating after several sharp retreats last week. Overall, the session was characterized by continued selling pressure across several mega-cap stocks, which obscured the otherwise constructive underlying action. Strength across seven S&P 500 sectors and outperformance from both the Russell 2000 and the S&P Mid-Cap 400 suggests that investors remained engaged in equities, even as leadership continued to shift beneath the surface. We saw U.S. Treasuries begin the week with losses across the curve, after a lower start was followed by continued selling as the day went on. Treasuries recorded more than half their losses at the open after the three-day holiday weekend featured some Friday selling at the futures market. The two-year note settled down 5 basis points at 4.33. The 10 settled down 6 points at 4.51. Tuesday, the major averages finished lower, as pronounced weakness across semiconductor stocks masked a considerably more balanced performance beneath the surface. The S&P 500 down 1.4, the NASDAQ down 2.2, both retreated sharply. The Dow was down 1/10, spent the session near its flat line. Notably, the S&P 500 equal weight was down 0.4%, finished with a much narrower loss than its market-weighted counterpart, highlighting the concentrated natures of the weaknesses. The pressure was most apparent in the semiconductor space, where the PHLX Semiconductor Index tumbled 7.9%. The healthcare and utility sectors also outperformed, while the real estate sector continued to its recent run, remains the best performing S&P sector for the week. The defensive leadership coincided with a rise in volatility as the CBOE Volatility Index climbed 12.4% to 1973. So even so, lower oil prices and easing treasury yields continue to support rate-sensitive areas of the market. Treasuries recorded modest gains on Tuesday, though the intraday action turned into a sideways affair, leaving the complex near its opening levels at the close. The late pullback included the front end. Even the U.S. Treasury sold $669 billion in two-year notes into solid demand. The two-year note settled down 4 basis points at 4.19. The 10 settled down 2 basis points at 4.49. Looking at the day's data, the S&P 500 Global U.S. Manufacturing PMI came in at 55.7, and the S&P Global U.S. Services PMI came in at 51.3. We'll take a quick break.
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1: We don't?
0: Nope. We're heading to their showroom today. It's huge. We can see the doors in person and pick exactly what we want before it's installed.
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We are Asset Advisors, and we are located out on the Pacific Highway. 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Okay, continuing on with the weekly wrap-up, the major averages finished the midweek session on Wednesday mostly lower, as mounting losses across semiconductor and mega-cap names weighed on the S&P 500, down a tenth, the NASDAQ composite down four-tenths. The Dow Jones Industrial Average, however, was up four-tenths. It escaped with a modest gain following another solid showing in the broader market that was supported by another retreat in oil prices and treasury yields. Stocks traded in relatively stable range for the first half of the session. Semiconductor performance was mixed, despite pre-market gains indicating a possible buy-the-dip move from Tuesday's retreat and a solid rebound across South Korean tech stocks. But only one Magnificent Seven name would finish with a slight gain, sending the mega-cap ETF down four-tenths lower after it had held nearly a 1% gain earlier in the session. While the afternoon reversal across technology cap gains at the index level, the broader market continued to perform well, reinforcing analysts' commentary that market leadership is steadily broadening beneath the surface. We had six S&P 500 sectors that finished higher, while the industrial sector was up 1.2%, leading the advance as progressing and negotiations between the U.S. and Iran, increased intro traffic through the Strait of Hormuz, sent oil prices and treasury yields firmly lower. We had energy sector was down 1.7%. It was a laggard amid the retreat in oil prices, and U.S. treasuries climbed on Wednesday, making for a swift continuation of Tuesday's bounce, which followed the highest settlement in two-year note yields since February of 25. The complex settled in highs, even though the U.S. Treasury's $70 billion five-year note auction met an underwhelming demand. The two-year note settled down 5 basis points at 414. The 10 was down 9 basis points at 440. We had the weekly mortgage bankers applications index come in at up 1%. The new home sales were at 580,000. The key takeaway from this report is the new home sales in May were pressured by affordability constraints tied to rising mortgage rates. Notably, the West region, which features the highest priced homes, saw the biggest hit to sales month over month. However, there was also weakness in the more affordable South region, which is the nation's largest home building market. Thursday, the market finished mixed, as a strong rally across memory and semiconductor stocks was offset by continued weakness in several mega-cap tech names, with broad strength across cyclical and defensive sectors kept the underlying tone constructive. Micron was among the session's top performers after delivering a stellar beat-and-raise earnings reports that reinforced exceptionally strong demand across the memory market. As a result of the information technology sector, which was down a tenth of 1%, consumer discretionary, however, is down 1.8%. Communication services down 1%. Away from the mega-cap technology, the market continued to broaden. We had six S&P 500 sectors that finished higher, reinforcing the recent rotation into other areas of the market. The S&P 500 equal weight outperformed the market weighted counter index once again, but outside of the S&P 500, the Russell 2000 and the S&P 400 also finished higher. Overall, the session continued to reinforce the market's evolving leadership. While elevated volatility persists across the mega-cap tech names, strength was steadily broadened beneath the surface. The U.S. Treasuries of most tenors recorded their third consecutive day of gains, while the long bond underperformed, ending with a slight loss. Looking at the day's data, May's personal income index was up 0.7%. Personal spending also up 0.7%. We had the first quarter GDP estimate come in at 2.1%. The key takeaway from the

0: report is the first quarter GDP was stronger than originally thought, due primarily to a downward revision to imports, which are a subtraction in the GDP calculations. We have made durable goods orders come down 4.5%, and weekly initial jobless claims came in at 215,000, continuing claims at 1.821 million. On Friday, the major averages finished little change to strength across the software, and several other pockets of the market helped offset another sharp pullback in semiconductor stocks. The S&P 500, the NASDAQ, and the Dow all ended with modest losses, reflecting a market that remained selective rather than broadly risk-averse. Tech was once again defined by a notable divergence beneath the surface. Chip makers came under renewed pressure after the New York Times reported that the OpenAI may delay its planned IPO until 2000 next year. That was following SpaceX's disappointing post-IPO performance. It's back at $153.23 a share. That was prompting investors to continue reducing exposure to AI infrastructure names. Away from technology, the market participation remained constructive. Six S&P 500 sectors were higher, led by healthcare up 3.2%. The defensive consumer staple sectors and utility sectors emphasized strength across more defensive sectors, while gains across large consumer names helped the consumer discretionary sector finish among the session's leaders. But outside of the S&P 500, the Russell 2000 and the S&P Mid-Cap 400 also finished little changed. On the policy front, Minneapolis Fed President Kashkari, a voting member of the FOMC, told CNBC that he currently has one rate hike penciled in for this year, though he emphasized that future policy decisions will remain dependent on incoming economic data. Overall, the session reinforced that investors are continuing to distinguish between individual areas of tech rather than treating the sector as a large single trade. With AI infrastructure names remained under pressure, resilience across software, select mega cap tech stocks, and several non-tech sectors helped keep the broader market stable. Treasuries had a mixed finish for the week, with the 10s and 30 shorter tenors recording their fourth day of gains in a row, while the long bond underperformed, finished with a slim loss. The two-year note settled down 3 basis points. That was down 9 basis points for the week, and the 10-year note settled down 2 basis points at 437, but that was down 8 basis points for the week. The Michigan Consumer Sentiment Report came out at 49.5. The key takeaway from the report is the sentiment was boosted by the moderation in gas prices. However, the higher cost of living in general remains a burden, as sentiment is still 13% below the level it stood at in February prior to the start of the Iran war, and almost 20% less than the period a year ago. Looking at the year-to-date through yesterday, the Dow Jones Industrial Average, which lost 0.6% for this week, is still up 7.9% for the year. The NASDAQ, which lost 0.6% also, is up 8.8%. The S&P 500, which was down 2% this week, is now up 7.4%. And the Russell 2000, which is up 1% this week, is now up 21.3%. We'll be right back.
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0: Welcome back to Wealth Wake Up Live. Dick Donahue with you this Saturday morning. As always, thank you for being with us. Well, you know, I'm going to talk a little bit about nuclear energy today. You know, nuclear energy is a critical component of the global energy landscape. But unlike fossil fuels, nuclear power plants produce a substantial amount of electricity without emitting greenhouse gases, making them a key player in reducing carbon footprints and achieving net zero emission goals. Not only is nuclear energy a more reliable and stable energy supply, the fuel supply density is millions of times greater than that of fossil fuels, requiring far less mining and transportation. As energy demand continues to surge due to the data center and AI build-out, reliable and efficient resources of clean energy are gaining attention with aims of supplementing this strained grid. So this week's focus, we're going to take a deeper look at what the nuclear picture looks like around the world. To provide a better insight, we'll look at three things. Number one, the age and distribution of nuclear reactors in the world. The Obnik nuclear power plant in the Soviet Union, which began operations in 1954, was the world's first to generate electricity for a power grid. By 1960, there were 17 reactors were operating in four countries, and by 1970, there were 90 reactors operating in 15 countries. The 1970s saw rapid growth in nuclear power, with 25 to 30 new units starting construction annually. By 1980, there were 253 operating nuclear plants worldwide, with over 3,500 reactor years of experience and no fatal accidents. However, the 1979 Three Mile Island accident in the U.S. led to public fear, increased regulation, and halted new projects in the U.S. until 2012. The 1986 Chernobyl disaster further fueled opposition and regulation around the world. So despite setbacks, nuclear power expanded globally, although at a slower pace. Today, there are 415 reactors operating in 31 countries, including 94 in the U.S., and a global medium nuclear age of 39 years, or about half of the expected lifespan of these power plants. Let's also take a look at the leading countries in nuclear production. The U.S. leads the world in nuclear electricity generation, producing 781,945 gigawatt hours in 2024, which accounted for 18.2% of the country's total energy production. In second place, China generated 417,518 gigawatt hours, representing 4.5% of its electricity production. However, China is increasing its nuclear energy capacity significantly, with 35 reactors currently under construction compared to only one in the U.S. Chinese nuclear projects are expected to almost double the country's total nuclear capacity by 2040, bringing it close to the current U.S. capacity of 97 gigawatts. Let's also take a look at the U.S. nuclear reactor projects. Although the U.S. is the only one nuclear reactor under construction, it is still expanding its nuclear capacity through other channels. Nuclear reactor power plants often take more time to build than other power plants due to the safety concerns and regulatory requirements. The recent surge in energy demand due to the data center build-out has forced energy providers to prioritize getting reactor online as fast as possible. As a result, multiple nuclear reactors have been previously shut down are now being retrofitted and refurbished to operate within the next few years. In particular, the Palisades plant in Covert, Michigan, is set to add 789 megawatts of electricity to the grid by the end of this year. That's enough to power 800,000 homes. In total, these projects should bring an additional 9.5 gigawatts of electric capacity to the grid by 2036. So basically, you got the Palisades plant, as I said, restarting. You got the Clean Energy Center in Middleton, Pennsylvania, restarting next year. There's the Idaho National Laboratory that will, it's a proposal that should be online in 2028. There's plants in Iowa, there's plants in Wyoming, Benton County Columbia Generating Station. It's a proposal that should be online by 2031. There's Church River in Tennessee, and also two other projects in Texas that are online to come online here within the next couple 5 years. And let's go ahead and talk about the greatest growth story. The American celebrates its 250th birthday. The long-term economic data points to a striking picture. Over centuries, innovation and productivity have consistently driven rising living standards, reflecting American exceptionalism that began at the country's founding and, in our view, will extend far into the future. The U.S. and the real GDP per capita has soared since the founding of America, rising more than 60-fold. Because the measure adjusts for both inflation and population growth, that rise reflects genuine progress in productivity and living standards. We believe this progression has been driven by successive waves of innovation, from industrialization at the turn of the 20th century to computing and internet in the 1990s to today's advances in artificial intelligence enabling sustained gains in output per person. While productivity has improved around the world, the U.S. has grown significantly faster. The gap reflects, in our view, durable structural advantages, including strong democratic governance grounded in the rule of law, liquid capital markets, and a culture of entrepreneurial spirit that has helped translate innovation into sustained economic leadership. So looking ahead, we believe the same forces that have shaped the past may continue to influence the future in emerging technologies such as AI and robotics that could once again enhance productivity and economic capacity, suggesting the long-term pattern of strong U.S. growth may persist in our view. It's going to be interesting as we move ahead with this one. And let's also talk about keeping pace with inflation. Talk a little bit about the S&P 500 dividends per share. Many investors are likely aware of the indispensable role that dividends have played in the total return of the S&P 500 index over time, with dividends accounting for 37.2% of the index's total return between December 31st of 1928 and December 31st of last year. We suspect most investors are also aware of inflation's impact on investments over time. With that in mind, this post explores the extent in which the dividend payments have outpaced inflation. The time frame that we choose was the 46-year period beginning December 31st of 79 through December 31st of last year. And if we look at dividends paid by companies that comprise the S&P 500 index, they increased at a staggering pace compared to inflation, to measured by the consumer price index for all urban computers, or consumers, I should say. The index's dividend per share increased at a compound growth rate of 5.88%, that's annually. For comparison, the CPIU increased at a compound annual growth rate of 3.19% over the same time frame. So dividends paid by S&P 500 index companies reached $724 billion in 2025. That was an increase of 5.4% over the $686.8 billion in 2024, according to data from Bloomberg. The index's trailing 12-month dividend payout ratio was 30.6%, as well as of June 19th of this year, well below its 30-year average of 43.8%. So despite increasing total payments, index constituents are paying out a smaller portion of total earnings in the form of dividends than the historical average. But from our perspective, index constituents are more likely to increase dividend distributions as earnings are growing. Analysts estimate for this year and next year, calendar year earnings growth of 24.1% and 16.4% respectively as of June 19th. So what is our key takeaway from this? Well, from 1979 to 2025, the dividends per share paid by index constituents increased at an annual growth rate of 5.88% compared to a 3.19% compound annual growth rate of this consumer price index, providing investors with a potential hedge against erosion of purchasing power caused by inflation. As we see it, this trend is likely to persist over the next near term. Notably, the index's dividend payout ratio remains well below its historical average despite total distributions rising to record levels. Additionally, favorable earnings estimates could lead to an increase in total distributions. We hope that this post reveals the critical role the dividends have played in guarding against inflation over time. We're going to go ahead and take our break a little early. We'll be back shortly.
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7: Hi.
6: With summer on the way, Jill has some interesting ideas about how to keep her house cool.
7: At night, I throw my windows wide open. I get such a nice breeze. Also some insects. And wait, is that a bird in my kitchen? Then in the afternoon, I close all my blinds and windows, and it gets so dark in here that I can't even tell what time it is.

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Welcome back to Wealth Wake Up Live. Dick Donahue with you this Saturday morning. As always, you've got questions for us, give us a call, 360-733-1200. And I do have some Mariners tickets available this next week, this next homestand. Four tickets and a parking pass. Give me a call. I can let you know which tickets I do have available. Short homestand, only six games again over the 4th of July. But I do have some tickets available. Anyway, let's go ahead and take a look at energy stocks here a little bit, too. And we're going to talk a little bit about the performance of energy-related stocks in the broader equity market, and that's as measured by the S&P 500 index over an extended period. So looking at global dependence on oil, natural gas, and electricity, the prices of companies in these industries are subject to a lot of influences. So the S&P 500 Energy Index, as we know it, is the second best performing sector year to date, surging 20.29% through June 18th. The Energy Index's year to date gain puts it at 14.7 and 10.1 percentage points ahead of the S&P Utilities Index and the broader S&P Index itself, respectively. With a total return of 21.37%, technology is the only sector to outperform energy this year. We had natural gas prices increase slightly since our last post on this topic, rising 3.79% between February 10th of this year and June 18th. So despite the relatively benign headline increase, natural gas remains volatile, and the price per gallon of British thermal units, BTUs, falling as low as $2.52 on April 24th, but rising as high as $3.34 on June 4th over that time frame. The overall trend has been negative in 2026, and natural gas prices declining by 12.29% year-to-date through June 18th. The price per barrel of West Texas Intermediate crude oil has also been volatile, increasing 19.76% between February 10th and June 18th. The U.S. war with Iran destabilized the global energy market, sending crude oil prices skyrocketing 33.4% year-to-date through June 18th. Recent progress towards peace and an announced truce provided some relief, and the price per barrel of West Texas Intermediate crude oil declining from $112.95 on April 7th to $76.60 on June 18th. As noted in our previous post on this topic, the price of oil has been rising prior to Iranian conflict, but driven upward by rising global demand and a heightened geopolitical tension. In its 2026 Global Energy Review, the International Energy Agency reported the global oil demand increased by 0.7% over 2025. So what's our key takeaway from this? Well, the energy index increased 20.79% year-to-date through June 18th, making it the second-best performer among 11 sectors that comprise the S&P 500 index over this period. But in our view, geopolitical instability and rising oil demand may continue to be near-term catalysts for the price volatility. Utilities have not fared as well, increasing just 5.64% over the same period. This may seem counterintuitive given estimates of surging electricity and water usage over the near term. The IEA reported that the U.S. will add a total of 420 terawatt-hours of electricity generation over the next 5 years, with nearly 50% of this increase being consumed by data centers. Several factors may explain utilities' lagging performance. First, U.S. utilities are a regulated industry, meaning earnings growth is unlikely to be commensurate with the increase in demand. Second, because they are longer duration, capital-intensive businesses, utilities often exhibit heightened interest rate sensitivity. Many investors are more likely aware interest rate cut expectations have eroded in recent months. Will the energy index continue to outperform its peers this year? We'll update you as we get this. I will be doing a segment in tomorrow's show talking about energy prices and what's happening in the state of Washington, by the way. Okay, let's go over here and talk a little bit about how we can gain benefits of active management using what we call exchange-traded funds.
Basically, ETFs are like a mutual fund. They trade on the market. And for most of the last three decades they have existed, exchange-traded funds have been largely pursued what we call a passive investment strategy, similar to an index. But today, 89% of the U.S. dollars, $13.4 trillion invested in ETFs, is held in passive strategies. However, the number of actively managed ETFs has surpassed the number of passive managed ETFs. Indeed, a majority of the ETFs that launched in the past few years have offered active strategies. Much of this surge in active ETF series came from a 2019 change in U.S. Securities and Exchange Commission rules that streamlined the process of launching new ETFs. Many of the new active ETFs are being launched by asset managers with long track records and actively managed mutual funds. As a result, investors are now able to take advantage of the benefits of active management within the advantageous structure of an ETF. So what is an active ETF? Well, an active ETF is very similar to a mutual fund in many ways, particularly in the fact that they both represent a basket of pooled securities such as stocks or bonds. As with mutual funds, ETFs can be actively or passively managed. Within an active ETF, portfolio managers take an active role in managing the pooled assets, typically making decisions about securities that include and at what relative weighting based on predetermined strategy or set criteria. By comparison, passive ETFs are generally designed to match the investments of a benchmark index, such as the S&P 500 or the NASDAQ 1000, etc. Changes to these investments held in the ETF are typically made only to keep in line with the holdings of that benchmark index. But so how do active ETFs work? Well, in many ways, active ETFs work in much the same way as an actively managed mutual fund. Investors can invest in diverse pool of securities that is managed professionally on behalf of all shareholders according to a stated objective or investment strategy. But both active ETFs and active mutual funds allow individual investors to benefit from the expertise offered by professional management through an active strategy, they typically seek to outperform the target benchmark. There are some important structural similarities and differences that we are aware of. So let's talk about that a little bit. If we compare active ETFs and active mutual funds, the active mutual funds are professionally managed, and as are the active ETFs. Trading, shares are purchased and redeemed once a day in a mutual fund, where shares are purchased and sold throughout the day on the exchanges, much like a regular stock in an ETF. The minimum investment, minimums depend on the share class, which can be low, but there are no minimum investments in an ETF. Investors can typically buy as little as a single share. And the fees, including management fees and shareholder and servicing costs, vary with mutual funds, whereas expense ratios are typically lower with fewer layers of fees inside of ETFs. So there are some other popular benefits of ETFs. One is convenience. ETFs give investors the flexibility to buy or sell intraday without trading frequency limitations or minimum investment amounts. So we can trade ETFs like a stock all day long. Cost-effective ETFs, ETFs expenses are streamlined with fewer operational costs. And tax efficiency, ETF structure has the potential to reduce capital gain distributions by minimizing the impact of shareholder purchases and redemption activity. So when an investor redeems their shares in a mutual fund, the fund may need to liquidate assets to fund that redemption. This event could lead to capital gains, which would be a tax liability shared by all the fund shareholder. By comparison, when an ETF investor sells their shares of the ETF, they sell to another investor with no effect on the fund's assets or its other shareholders. So there are benefits of active strategies. With passive investment strategies, investors are at the whim of the market, whether a passive investment is tied to the specific sector or broad market indexes. By definition, there is no objective to outperform. In the market, if the market downturns, passively managed ETFs have no discretion to make adjustments. On the other hand, actively managed investment strategies can adapt to changing market environments in pursuit of more attractive risk-adjusted returns.
returns. Active funds tend to perform best in areas of the market where there is less efficiency, such as the small cap space or in emerging markets, for example. Also in other areas, the expertise and research capabilities of professional managers can provide a competitive edge. For example, active ETFs seek to outperform their benchmarks through the added value of investment management expertise and global research capabilities. Global team of investment professionals goes beyond the numbers every day to evaluate the markets and study opportunities. This depth of understanding helps inform and better decision-making and prudent risk management for our clients. Regardless of market conditions, experienced investment managers have the flexibility to adjust actively managed portfolios in pursuit of more advantageous positions. We have long believed that we could deliver the benefits of our core investment approach in the form of an ETF managed throughout fundamental research and the forward-looking strategic perspectives. Active ETFs are the latest vehicle that enable us to basically package and our expertise for our clients who may prefer an ETF structure. For clients seeking returns that go beyond the limitations of an index, we are committed to offering a different kind of ETF, one that combines the features and benefits of ETF structure and additional edge of our strategic investing approach that can deliver. So with that in mind, we do use a lot of active ETFs. In fact, our portfolios today are about half ETFs and about half ordinary mutual funds. We're actually in the process of repositioning many of our portfolios now, where I'll create a model which will be made up strictly of active ETFs. We're seeing a lot of changes in the active ETF area, whether it be out there investing in companies that are building out AI infrastructure, things like water, agriculture. There are ETFs out there that are investing in companies that are doing heart research. They're doing cancer research. They're very narrow. And so what we're finding in the ETF area is that the managers can develop an ETF that's very narrowly focused on a piece of the economy. It's kind of exciting because it's offering up a lot of different ways for us to go out there and invest our clients' money, something I'm more than happy to sit down and discuss with you. This has been Dick Donahue with Wealth Wake Up Live here on KGMI this Saturday morning. As always, we thank you for listening. Don't forget our show tomorrow morning will be on at 11 o'clock. And if you got questions for me, give me a call, 360-733-1200.

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To determine which strategies or investments may be suitable for you, consult the appropriate qualified professional prior to making a decision.

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5: From ABC News. Mike Dubusky. Venezuelan officials now say the death toll from this week's back-to-back earthquakes has risen again to now more than 1,400.
6: The twin quakes knocked down buildings in the nearby capital of Caracas earlier this week, sending residents racing into the street. Building after building destroyed in the coastal city of La Guaira. 22 high-rises brought down within a single mile, according to an ABC News analysis of video.
5: ABC's Michelle Franz in Venezuela has been rocked by 400 aftershocks since Wednesday. Evacuation orders are in effect in Madison County, Kentucky, due to what authorities are calling a moderate dam failure following hours of severe rain, a flash flood emergency also in effect there. Meanwhile, it's wildfires that are troubling many parts of the West. Six states are under red flag warnings for dangerous fire weather conditions today. A record-breaking heat wave continues to sweep across Europe. Temperatures hit record highs from Switzerland to the Czech Republic and Denmark today. In Paris, 21-year-old Ulysses Zachary says his apartment is becoming unlivable.
7: When you're tired, when you're hot, it's just you feel miserable, you can't work. I've had a hard time focusing, you know, at work and stuff. But you just try to do the best you can, you know.
5: Israel and Lebanon signed a new framework peace agreement this week, with Israeli Defense Minister Israel Katz calling it a strategic blow to Iran. But those visiting the Israeli border town of Metula, like Shlomi Shlam, are skeptical that peace will last.
8: Unfortunately, we have here 77 years of experience, which they couldn't do it until now. So we have to do it for them. But we hope that this time they will, but we have experience.
5: It comes as the memorandum of understanding between the U.S. and Iran appears increasingly shaky, with Iran firing on another vessel in the Strait of Hormuz today. 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
5: With the 4th of July just a week away now, Americans firing up the grill may notice their cookout is costing more this year. ABC's Andrew Dimbert has more.
14: If burgers are on the menu, the average price of ground chuck is up nearly 12% from a year ago, while burger toppings have seen some of the biggest jumps. Tomato prices have surged 46%. Iceberg lettuce is up more than 36%. There are a few bright spots, though. Chicken breast prices are essentially flat, down about 1% from last year, making grilled chicken a more budget-friendly option than beef.
5: Also on the rise are gas prices.

0: prices, but that's not expected to stop those planning to travel for the holiday.
1: Most holiday travelers, more than 61 million, will actually drive to their destinations despite that high cost of gas. So according to Gas Buddy, right now the average cost of a gallon of gas is $3.85. That is down 60 cents from last month, but up more than 63 cents from this time last year.
0: ABC's Morgan Norwood. According to the TSA, nearly 19 million people are expected to fly within the next week or so. Today is the final day of group play at the World Cup. The U.S., as well as fellow hosts Canada and Mexico, are all advancing to the next round. Team USA next plays against Bosnia and Herzegovina on Wednesday in California. The World Cup, of course, runs through the middle of next month. I'm Mike Debusky, ABC News.
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4: Drivers near Bellingham's King Mountain neighborhood will see delays for another few weeks. The city announced that the full closure of James Street between Bakerview and Kellogg has been extended through July 10th. The stretch of road was originally slated to reopen by next week while crews build a retaining wall for a new multi-use trail. Meanwhile, the State Department of Ecology is sending out postcards reminding people to be cautious if they plan to visit areas near Sumas Mountain. A slow-moving landslide on the west side of the mountain sends bits of naturally occurring asbestos down Swift Creek and parts of the Sumas River. When the riverbeds dry up, the asbestos can become airborne if it's disturbed. State ecology officials are asking people not to walk, bike, or otherwise travel through creek beds or any sediment piles. And Whatcom County's economy got some positive news in the state's latest jobs report. The county added just over 1,000 jobs from April to May, lowering the unemployment rate slightly to 4.5%. Skagit County saw a nearly identical trend with its jobless rate lightly dropping from the previous month, but remaining higher than the same time last year. Your forecast for today, mostly sunny with a high near 70. Tonight, increasing clouds with a low around 53. 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
5: Yeah, back on Community Connection, I am Bill Davis, your host. 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On the left-hand side, you'll see a little menu, scroll down, and you can go to KGMI and then Community Connection. And we've got all of our podcasts loaded up there. If you'd like to listen at your heart's content, a good friend of mine joining us here on the program, Chris Orr, Executive Director, Whatcom Council on Aging. When was the last time you were here? It's been months.
6: It's been a few months. I think I came after our big Senior Day in the Park event.
5: That's right. I remember this. See, I thought maybe you had gone into seclusion under the witness protection program.
6: Nope, I'm still here. Here and glad to be here today.
5: Well, it's good seeing you again. Always a pleasure when you get to come in and tell us some good stuff. And one of the reasons you're here is because of our friends Dewey Griffin. Dewey Griffin reserves this time on Community Connection for us to tell great stories about wonderful people. I keep telling them, hey, you can sell some oil changes and cars and things like that. And they go, no, we'd rather talk about wonderful people. And Dewey Griffin is one of those wonderful people. Tell me about the, I'm getting so ahead of myself. Let's talk about Whatcom Council on Aging. What that's all about.
6: Yeah, the Whatcom Council on Aging, we're a nonprofit that serves seniors throughout Whatcom and San Juan counties. Mm-hmm. And our biggest programs that people are probably familiar with, we run the Bellingham Senior Activity Center, mm-hmm. where we help people stay connected and engaged in all kinds of activities.
5: Is that the same senior center that my friend Phil George, whose program runs right after this one, the Aging Hour, I know he speaks at a lot of the senior centers.
6: He does regular presentations about that when we do our health and wellness fairs. Yeah, mm-hmm. he's a great partner.
5: So that's what you guys are all about, senior centers and stuff. Yeah.
6: And then our biggest program is the Meals on Wheels program. Yes. So we do senior community meals at the senior centers throughout the county, and we deliver home-delivered meals for homebound seniors to 500-plus seniors year-round.
5: That's a big job.
6: Yeah.
5: Big job. Dewey Griffin steps up to the plate on this constantly, I understand. Recently, I think it was earlier in the month, did they give you a big, big check?
6: They did, and they've been doing this for years. We look forward to the call when they tell us they have a giant piece of cardboard to present to us.
5: And by the way, everybody knows, they've seen those big, you know, they're like, you know, 4 foot wide, you know, 2 foot tall. Can you actually take that into the bank, or do they give you a regular check later?
6: They give us a regular check. We have jokingly taken the big one to the bank just for
5: and
6: a while.
5: What do the bank people
6: do? They just roll their eyes.
5: They say, well, we can't scan this. We can't, it won't go through our machine.
6: But we love the big ones. We actually have a collection of them at the senior center, because Dewey Griffin's been a partner of ours for almost 15 years now. Yeah. They've been a long-term partner and a big time committed to the work that we're doing.
5: So what was the amount of that check they
6: did? The amount of that check was $40,000.
5: That's just incredible.
6: Proceeds from their Share the Love campaign, and that money is enough to feed 500 seniors for a week.
5: Wow.
6: So, yeah.
5: They always help you out, I can
6: tell. They do. They do. And we can count on them every year. We really appreciate it.
5: I may have to talk to somebody from Dewey Griffin about this. By the way, we're talking with Chris Orr, Executive Director, Whatcom Council on Aging here on Community Connection. I think I've talked to somebody of Dewey Griffin before, said that they actually volunteer to do some of the Meals on Wheels delivery.
6: They've helped with delivery. They've helped serve in our community meals in the dining room. They come out for senior day in the park. And one of the neat things they do at their showroom, at their store, right before Christmas every year, they help us assemble and stuff 700 boxes full of fruit and chocolates and little gifts that we send out on top of the meals to all of our homebound clients to give them a little special gift at Christmas time.
5: Nice.
6: And the phone calls and comments and notes we get from our seniors is just inspiring. They really appreciate it.
5: Well, I know that they like to help you out. Now, like I said, I talked to some of the folks there, and they, besides the fact they love their jobs, they love being able to go out and do some of the meal deliveries as well.
6: Yeah, for sure.
5: They really do. You mentioned Senior Day in the Park. Has that already passed us by, or is that coming up?
6: No, that's we're just a couple months away from that. So August 5th this year, out at Hovander Park from 10 o'clock in the morning till 2 o'clock in the afternoon. Mm-hmm. We'll have a large cookout, hamburgers, hot dogs, veggie burgers, and all the fixings to go along with it. About 125 resource partners and activities out there, entertainment, all kinds of things to try out. It's a great day. About aging well in Whatcom County.
5: I usually joke with my friend Phil George about that, because he, with Safe Harbor Legal Solutions, always has a tent there with his people.
6: They're one of our presenting sponsors.
5: And I always joke with him that, the seniors are out there and, having a lot of fun, but then they go by Phil's tent. You know, he sticks a leg out and he trips them and he goes, hands them a business card, said, "You need a lawyer, So, but he has a great time out there. I always had this idea, and I know it's not like this anymore, that when they do the senior day in the park and you got all the big tents and everything, the seniors walk around with a bag, and it's just whoever stuffs their bag with the most...
6: like Halloween.
5: Exactly. It's just like Halloween, and they stuff their bag. Whoever has the heaviest bag wins at the end of the day.
6: Nice. Yeah, there are a lot of giveaways that day.
5: Yeah. But, it's August what?
6: August 5th.
5: Oh, okay. We're not done with the interview, but can you come back before that time and let's chat about Senior Day in the Park? Because you got a zillion sponsors and a zillion folks.
6: Yeah, we had over 1,500 people come out, so it's a big day. But we got plenty of parking and WTA Pride's transportation from all the senior centers for people that want to ride the bus out there. So we'll get you out there and enjoy the day.
5: WTA is an absolute gem. I know that they're increasing their fares like to $2 coming up, I think, in the fall, which is still a bargain to get anywhere. They helped me so much when I had a double compound fracture on my right leg. To get to the station, there's something called, and it was my right leg, so I couldn't drive, paratransit.
6: Paratransit.
5: I called them up. They come to my front door, and they dropped me off at the station. I said, "You got to be kidding me. I like this."
6: We have a lot of seniors at the senior center that rely on paratransit to get
5: Absolutely.
6: There.
5: Absolutely.
6: And it's a game changer for them.
5: We are speaking with Chris Orr, Executive Director with the Whatcom Council on Aging. So we talked about Dewey Griffin and the big $40,000 check they gave you for Meals on Wheels, but Didn't you just a few days ago, didn't you guys present them with something?
6: We did. We keep trying to think of creative ways to say thank you to them. So we thought we'd come back with a presentation.
5: Of your own, yeah.
6: Of our own.
5: Yeah.
6: Thank you. And so we didn't give them one for any actual dollars, but we presented them with a check for 230,000 meals or smiles that they helped us deliver in 2025.
5: That you're talking the auto language now, yes, like instead of miles is smiles.
6: Smiles, exactly, yeah. So that was the number of meals we served or delivered in 2025, and they were a big part of that. So we just wanted to say thank
5: you. I'm thinking they're going to be posting that shortly in the showroom, don't you think?
6: I hope so. Yeah.
5: We got about a minute left to spend with you, Chris. If people want to help the Whatcom Council on Aging, I mean, do you take donations
6: Centers? We depend a lot on community support to help provide the meals that we do to help operate the senior center. You can go online to whatcomcoa.org, and there's an opportunity to give there. We're also always looking for volunteers, either volunteers in the center or like the Dewey Griffin team. We're always looking for volunteer drivers, so people that are interested in taking a route and getting the joy of delivering a week's worth of meals once a week to folks. Mm-hmm. It's really meaningful experience.
5: Can you come back within a couple of weeks? I want to talk to is there a new senior center opening?
6: There is.
5: I know we've run out of time on this one, but can you come back a couple of weeks and let's chat about the new senior center?
6: I would love to do that.
5: He's Chris Orr, good friend of mine, executive director with the Whatcom Council on Aging, and we will continue with a big show. It's called Community Connection here in just a moment on KGMI.
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5: 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That's where you can listen to all of our podcasts. With a tear in my eye, I bring to the studio, actually via telephone, because he's too busy to come in and talk to me because he's not retiring, but this is what I would call the exit interview on KGMI. My good friend, Hans Erchinger Davis, almost former president and CEO of Lighthouse Mission Ministries. I feel sad, buddy.
12: Me too, Bill. We've done a lot of shows together over the years.
5: I thought about something. I know you're leaving, but can you just stop back by, you know, sometime, and we'll just talk about whatever you're doing now or anything?
12: Oh, I totally can. Yeah.
5: Okay, great.
12: Absolutely.
5: Well, for those that don't know, Hans is going to be gone at the end of June. And if you're listening to this after the end of June, he's already gone. He has resigned after, gosh, how long were you with Lighthouse Mission Ministries?
12: 20 years.
5: Wow. And Good and great work done there. We'll get into that here in just a moment. But I want to find out what you're doing now. You sent me a text because we were setting up this phone call recently. Yeah. And you sent me a text and said, this is what Switzerland looks like from my room. I'm here talking to them about my new job. And I said, Switzerland? You're going to Switzerland. Now, hold on. You're not moving to Switzerland, are you?
12: No. Oh. I was just there for about 10 days.
5: Yeah.
12: Doing a, called the Global Summit. It's for stakeholders for an organization that I'm coming on board with here beginning of August.
5: So what are you going to be doing with them?
12: So the organization is called International Christian Response. Mm-hmm. And it's actually working with about, it's in 57 different countries. It's working with the global persecuted church. Hmm. So people that are

0: And doing great work there. And by the way, they will continue to do great work. Hey, are you going to get a little consulting fee maybe on the side, help them out from time to time?
1: I should probably do that.
0: Yeah.
1: The next CEO hasn't been hired.
0: Yeah.
1: They got someone as an interim coming on July 1.
0: Right. Yeah.
1: He'll just be here a couple days a week or whatever. But my team is well versed in keeping things moving. A couple years back, I did a 3-month sabbatical. They did fine in my absence. So
0: right.
1: I'm not worried about the mission operating well into the future here without me. But yeah, I know the board here is starting to, I don't know if they started yet or not, but they're going to be interviewing candidates mm-hmm. for the role of president and CEO.
0: Mm-hmm.
1: And my prayer is they pick someone really good.
0: Have they thrown you?
1: I won't have any say in it.
0: have they thrown you a big going away party yet?
1: Yeah, I just had a going away party just yesterday.
0: Oh, okay. All right.
1: The staff put it together and it was really, they said, I asked them for a roast. I want them to really make fun of me good. And I had a couple of good roasting moments they had for me.
0: Yeah.
1: And I counter-roasted a bit. But you also got to be sensitive these days. You can't say things that are too mean.
0: Isn't that a shame? You got to be careful. Yeah, I know.
1: You do. But I got a lot of love from the team, and so I felt really special. It was a nice way to... to go out here.
0: We are talking with Hans Hertzinger Davis. He's getting ready not to be the president and the CEO of Lighthouse Mission Ministries, but I know you're going to be leaving it in capable hands. For those that don't know what the mission does, can we tell them a little bit about it?
1: Absolutely. So the mission is all about seeing lives transformed. We get people coming in with in the roughest shape, you know, mm-hmm. covered in mud and blood, and like they are in rough shape when you come to our doors. Most folks are.
0: Yeah.
1: And the goal is have them come out the other end of with all the care and supports and scaffolding that's provided, to come out the other end, reconcile with their families, clean and sober, mental health under control, working or going to school, becoming real pillars in their community. That's the goal. And how you get there, we call it the life change continuum, is through three real tiers of intervention. First is outreach, it's building relationships, trust with people on the streets, getting them in the door, providing food, shelter, all the basic needs being met, to the second tier, which is recovery. And that's where you're going deep and dealing with the underlying issues that caused the addiction, that ramped up the mental health, that is underlying some of the domestic violence, all the stuff that's causing homelessness. We're getting at the root causes of that. And the third tier we call restoration, and that's where the rubber's hitting the road. That's where you're getting a place to live, or you're learning how to handle your budget, you're learning how to cook, you're learning how to do all the things that bring health. You're part of a community outside of the mission.
0: Mm-hmm.
1: All those things that bring the flourishing life, and all the work that's been done prior gets lived out, and you get yourself a transformed life. And it's a real beautiful thing to see. I've gotten to see it for 20 years, see it work. And I'm so proud of the model that's in play here.
0: How is it going to affect you when you walk out the door for the final time next week?
1: Oh, that's a great question.
0: Are you going to look over your shoulder?
1: Oh, sure. I mean,
0: yeah.
1: I'm so proud of what's been accomplished here. Like, we have changed the narrative on homelessness in our community.
0: Mm-hmm.
1: And I am seeing it, the homeless problem being solved in such richer ways than when I first began 20 years ago.
0: Mm-hmm.
1: And I'm proud of what we've accomplished that way. And so I'm going to certainly watch how things go. And I'm totally curious who the next person is going to be in the hot seat. I'm also kind of relieved. I mean, it's a rigorous journey.
0: Sure.
1: You know, people don't usually work 20 years in this field.
0: Yeah.
1: And I have, and you take a lot of heat and you get wounds and a lot of scars and whatnot. And so there's a part of me that's relieved to be moving on.
0: Mm-hmm.
1: I'm going to miss it. Oh, man, I'm going to miss it. The team that's been assembled, that's just rocking and rolling, getting things done. I'm going to miss them. I'll still be in touch. I'm going to be in the area. My new role is actually based out of Linden, so I'll be commuting a bit from Bellingham to Linden.
0: Mm-hmm.
1: So I'll be in the area, but I'll have a more of a national stage, I guess, with this new role. But and all the supporters, though, too, that I've become friends with over the years for the mission, like that stuff, I'll still be around.
0: Yeah.
1: I'll still get to see the people I love. I'll let the new CEO get their footing for a bit, and then I'll be back.

0: at the mission, I'm sure, offering Bible studies and doing chapel service. And those things I love, engaging with the residents. But I need to give some space to it as well.
1: Well, sure.
0: But I, I'm definitely going to be, and the mission's always going to hold a place in my heart. But it is, you know, it's going to be a new season. It's a prologue, as it were, to what comes next. And I still got 20 years of working life in me. So I'll be up to all sorts of things, I'm sure.
1: Yeah. He's going to be in Switzerland at least once a year, but we're going to have him back on more than one occasion on Community Connection. He is Hans Erchinger Davis, soon not to be the president and CEO of Lighthouse Mission Ministries, but facing a pretty cool professional challenge in his life working with a Swiss company. Like I said, you're welcome back anytime. And I got to tell you from the bottom of my heart, every time I get you on the radio and you and I talk either on the air or off the air, my spirits and everything are always lifted. I'm usually half empty by the time I get to you, and then you make my glass at least half full, my friend.
0: Thanks, Bill. I appreciate you all these years. You've been such a support.
1: Well, we have we've been honored to do that and to know you. And like I said, you're welcome back anytime. So don't be a stranger, okay, buddy?
0: I won't. Thank you.
1: He is Hans Erchinger Davis with Lighthouse Mission Ministries, only for a couple of more days. And we'll continue here on the Big Show Community Connection. Just a moment on KGMI.
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1: Well, looky here. 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Just click on Community Connection on the left-hand side of the page, and there we are. And there he is, against the advice of his management. He's back again. Philip Dye. He is a residential project manager, all-around good guy with Feller Heating and AC. Yeah, I know. Steve, big boss. Said, do you really have to go in and talk to that idiot, you know, on the radio?
7: Yeah, and here I am.
1: Yeah,
7: I
1: there you are.
7: Coming back.
1: Yeah. You been okay? You been staying cool?
7: Yeah, it's been busy. It's been great. So kind of a slower winter just because it was pretty mild, you know, it wasn't very cold. But man, it's picking up for
1: been
7: summer.
1: A little tough. Full disclosure here. How many years ago was it that you guys came out, put air conditioning?
7: Four or five years ago? 4 years.
1: For those that don't know, whenever it happened, you know, we had that one 100-degree day a few years ago, and it obviously was in the summer, wasn't in the winter, and my wife came home from work, and I was sitting in the house, and I was sweating, even with the fans and everything going, and she said, "Don't you talk to a guy on the radio?" I said, "Yeah." She said, "Well, get his butt out here. I want AC now."
7: Yeah, and a couple weeks later,
1: boom,
7: there you go.
1: We had AC, and you guys had your own challenges at our, because we're in Sutton Valley. We had a real tall crawl space that you guys had to go get a 45-foot extension ladder or whatever to... You know, and then you had to roll that 15-ton, you know, compressor unit down the hill to the other side of the house.
7: Yeah, it was fun. I mean, every job has its challenges.
1: Yeah.
7: Some of them are pretty easy, but
1: not ours.
7: You know, there's ways to add air conditioning pretty much anywhere.
1: And so. Even, you know, we had a propane heating system, you know, forced air heating system. You had to come in and look at it and say, we can just about make this work. Mm-hmm. You know, it was like in a real tight, compact space in the electrical room near the basement.
7: Yeah, more often than not, there's usually enough space to add air conditioning to an existing forced air furnace. You know, when you have a

0: ducted system in your house, you know, adding AC to it. There's some manipulation that we have to do with the furnace and the ductwork in the surrounding area, mm-hmm. but every once in a while, there's not physically enough room for that. But more often than not, there is. But, you know, even when that's the case, if you do have a ducted system and we can't add air conditioning to it, or you don't want AC for the whole house because mm-hmm. it's servicing the basement as well, and maybe you don't want AC in the basement, there's ductless units, you know, mini splits, wall-mounted heads, you know, small ducted units, just things that we can spot cool.
1: Is this throughout the Daikin system we're talking about?
0: Yeah, the Daikin ductless heat pump system. So there's a lot of options when it comes to those units. And, you know, if your master bedroom is above the garage and, mm-hmm. you know, you only want to cool the master, you don't want to have to cool the entire house at night just to cool down your master to sleep, you know, perfect situation for just a single zone mini split. Mm-hmm. So,
1: I'm assuming because, you know, we got fires and, you know, we just got through a little heat wave. I'm sure it's not the last one for summertime. You've been kind of busy?
0: Yeah, with AC? A lot of AC, you know, people, we've actually done a couple furnace changeouts already. Just mm-hmm. people who just need a new furnace.
1: Yeah.
0: Now's a great time to do it.
1: Absolutely.
0: Air filtration and stuff too for, you know, people who are like, hey, we're going into this smoky season potentially. You know, I'd like to get some air filtration going along with air conditioning. They don't have to go hand in hand. You can have an air filtration system without air conditioning. Mm-hmm. It is nice to have both, you know, if it ends up getting smoky and you need to close up the house, you know, and you've got your air purifier going. But
1: and by the way, we're talking with my good friend from Feller Heating and AC, Philip Dye. He is a residential project manager. I want to remind everybody that if you don't have AC and you keep your windows open and you have screens, those little tiny particulate matters from the fire find a way to get into your house.
0: Those pesky little guys.
2: It's
0: good because when you have a ducted system and we put an air filter in your in line of your ducted system, mm-hmm. All it's going to do is recirculate the air that's in the house. So you're just purifying the air, close up all the windows, you know, turn the fan on in your furnace and just circulate the air in the home.
1: Well, because with the AC unit, you're not pulling air from the outside, are you?
0: Correct.
1: Yeah.
0: That just refrigerant. So your outdoor unit's just running the air outside through the coil, through the compressor.
1: Yeah.
0: It's creating cold refrigerant, sending it to the coil inside. So all you're transferring from outdoor unit to indoor unit is refrigerant, which never touches the air, because then you'd have a leak. So it's just a transfer of refrigerant, which means you can be 100%, you know, satisfied knowing that you can close up the windows and turn the AC on.
1: I just had another thought. If one already has AC, and a few days ago, you know, I think we came close to 90, and they went to the unit and they turned it on and it went clunk. They might need some maintenance.
0: That is very true. Yep.
1: If it makes that particular sound.
0: Yes, that and that only.
1: Yeah, right.
0: Now, there's you know, a lot more usage going on now with these AC units and such. So, you know, if there's any issues with anything that you've been dealing with your equipment, or you just need to get it cleaned and serviced and make sure that it's working properly, we'd be happy to help.
1: And last time I checked, you got 3-4 different levels of AC units that you put in?
0: They've actually changed a little bit now. Well,
1: when we got ours, it was bronze, silver, gold, right? Yeah. And we went with silver in the middle because you said that's all we needed. We had like a 3,000 square foot house, and you said, you're right in between silver and gold. He says, but yeah, silver will probably work for it. And it has. But you got different levels now.
0: Yeah. Yep. There's a couple different options now. So the single stage system's kind of like what you have, where it just turns on, runs at full blast, and turns off. Those are your traditional style AC units. We still have those, but they are coming out with more side discharge, variable speed, a little bit more efficient, quieter units, especially that fit the lot line restrictions here in the city of Bellingham.
1: Right.
0: So making sure that we're within 5 feet. If not, you know, it has to be below a certain decibel rating to be 3 feet. That way we can make sure we have our clearances. So there's definitely a couple different options now, some quieter units that are able to go outside of living space that might not be so noisy. So,
1: Was that a challenge at our place? Because, you know, we're in Sutton Valley, but when you put the compressor in on the, I think it was the east side of the house, we own the lot next to us. and there was nobody across the street. And mm-hmm. there wasn't, I mean, we didn't have it. You saw the place. There yeah. was nobody for a couple of hundred yards away. So was noise a factor there? Or did Sutton Valley people say you had to, you know, have to have some dB or what?
0: Yeah, it's definitely, as of right now, a City of Bellingham thing. So yeah. Waukegan County, there's
1: so we're not city limits, so correct. We didn't care.
0: Yeah, yeah.
1: We didn't care how much noise it made.
0: Exactly.
1: Which is why when the fan comes on, you know, there's a big metal fan in there. Yeah. I stick little playing cards through the vents. So it goes.
0: Yeah, that card's going to disintegrate pretty quickly. Those fans, you don't want to mess with those, man.
1: I remember when you guys, the producer's looking at me saying, hey, Steve Felbinger just called. He wants the co-op. He wants Daikin and American Standard mentioned. Okay, we just did that. Anyway, yeah. When you guys came out for maintenance, you know, because you had to vacuum out the fan. I'm talking about the compressor for the AC. Yep. I know that your guys were very special about making sure we did not turn on the unit while they were there because you could lose a finger that way.
0: Yeah, and that's exactly why there's a electrical disconnect at the outdoor unit.
1: So if we turned it on, they could unplug
0: correct.
1: It, huh?
0: Yeah, that's what we do. I mean, it's code when you have an outdoor compressor. You have to have a disconnect, like an electrical switch there.
1: Yeah.
0: And it's not just an on-off switch. You pull the fuse out so that there's no electrical current going.
1: Oh, that's why we
0: pull the fuse out.
1: Yeah, that's why
0: service.
1: That's why you got the little electrical box there.
0: Box, yeah.
1: Yeah, that's it.
0: So that's exactly what that's for.
1: Nice. The safety of the crew.
0: Absolutely.
1: We got just a little bit of time left to spend with you. Let's send them your way. If they're looking for AC, or maybe they want to put in a furnace on the hottest day of the year, how do they get a hold of you?
0: Yeah, so all of our information is on our website at fellerheating.com. There's a chat icon there that you can send us a message directly to our service, you know, people up front. It goes right to us. You can call us, text us. Number is 360-733-4827.
1: He's the guy I call when I got a problem, and when I pick up the phone and he says, hi, this is Philip. I say, Philip, it's Bill. I got a problem. which we've only had happen one time, and that was just a fuse.
0: Exactly.
1: Yeah, a fuse.
0: That was your old furnace, but now you have an American Standard AC unit, and you haven't had the call once?
1: Not at all. We've been using it the last few days. Works perfectly, and our 17, 18-year-old furnace is still holding up for some reason. But as soon as it goes clunk, I give you guys a call,
0: American Standard furnace.
1: Philip Dye, Feller Heating and AC, with us here on Community Connection. 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
1: Welcome back, and thanks for joining us on Saturday, or whenever you're listening, either online, or maybe you went to mybellinghamnow.com, where you can listen to our shows anytime you want to here on Community Connection. I am Bill Davis, your host. Always good to be with you on Saturday. And I have a dear old friend, excuse me for the frog in my throat, a dear old friend and a brand new friend in studio.

0: Lauren O'Grady, marketing director with Mount Baker Theater. You haven't been in here in quite a while. Have you been in the witness protection program? Did I diss you? What?
1: You know what? It's very close. I had a baby, so I have a...
0: Well, congratulations. Yeah, no wonder you've been away.
1: Yes, exactly. So it's nice to be back.
0: Nice. And you brought a guest with you.
1: I did.
0: John Van Keppel, you are the interim executive director with Mount Baker Theater. Good to meet you.
2: Well, thank you very much. It's a pleasure to be here, and it's been a pleasure to be at the Mount Baker Theater.
0: Well. Absolutely, because it is a it's a treasure for all of us. And let me think here. 1926, 1927, 2026, 2027. 100 years?
1: Mm-hmm.
0: Is that right?
1: That's right. We just announced our centennial season.
0: That's just incredible. And you guys have a killer lineup. Well, you've already announced it to the public, right?
1: Yes, on Monday.
0: And. Tickets already on sale?
1: They are not. They're going to go on sale for MBT members first, and then public on sale is going to be July 6th. Monday,
0: gotcha.
1: July 6th at 10 a.m. But yeah, on Monday, June 8th, I think is what the date was on Monday, we announced over 35 main stage shows with six Broadway productions, and that's the most we've ever launched at the start of a season. So
0: it looks like the best season, and I've been here since 2005, and I can't remember a better season. I was looking at some of the, I pulled up the list right now. I see you kick it off with Modest Mouse.
1: Yes.
0: Right.
2: That's July 2nd, yep.
0: Yeah.
2: And it's sold out really quickly.
0: So therefore, you can't get tickets.
2: No,
0: so congratulations, you know, if you did. And one of my favorites from the 70s, Tower of Power.
2: Isn't that going to be great? Isn't that going to be great? That's going to be a lot of fun.
0: What is hip, so very hard to go, all those hits they had, you know, Tower of Power horns. I didn't know they were still touring because, you know, they've been around since the late 60s, you know, early 70s. Mm-hmm. I think it came from Oakland, California, if I'm not mistaken.
1: That is correct.
0: Yeah, right.
2: And how about Tijuana Brass? Herb Alpert.
0: I was about to ask you about that because I made mention on my cafe show. I didn't know Herb was still alive.
1: You know? He is, and he is still Waylon.
0: Like, he's 91, and he's still playing.
2: Mm-hmm.
0: Yeah. Do you know, without Herb Alpert, we wouldn't have had the Carpenters, you know, because he formed A&M Records back in the 60s and brought the Carpenters in and made them big stars.
1: Wow.
0: Herb Alpert. Now, so when's Herb coming in?
1: He is coming in October 22nd.
0: Okay. Tickets will be available for that?
1: Yes,
0: they will. That's not sold out yet.
1: It is not on sale yet, so there's still plenty of time. You can sign up to become an MBT member if you want tickets early.
0: And if you're a big fan of NPR's Wait, Don't Tell Me, the host is coming in?
2: The host is coming in, yeah. We're not having that show, but he's coming in. Yep.
0: He's going to probably give us his experiences in radio and NPR, and I admire him greatly because he gets to work with Bill Curtis in Chicago, who's one of the great newscasters and announcers, you know, of all time. We are speaking with John Van Keppel, interim director of Mount Baker Theater, and also Lauren O'Grady. She's the marketing director. What else we got coming up for the big shows?
2: Well, we've got six Broadway shows coming. I don't think we've ever had that many, actually. And so we've got some great shows coming throughout the season on Broadway.
0: Mm-hmm.
2: One of the things that I'm really looking forward to is Pink Martini. They're a great...
0: Oh, yeah. Yeah, they've been here before. They always
2: They're great entertainers.
0: Mm-hmm. Can I mention one guy that I heard is coming in that I'm so thrilled about?
1: Yes.
0: Bill Nye.
1: Yes.
0: Bill Nye, the science guy.
1: He is.
0: He's coming in November, right?
1: He is. He's coming in close to the start of the season, so in the fall.
0: Yeah.
1: And it's going to be a really great show. He's been doing so much work traveling around talking to adults is kind of what he's been saying because, I mean, I know him from when I was a kid.
0: Yeah.
1: But it's just been crazy to watch his career and what he's doing now and kind of become a statesman for science in a way.
0: Nice. I was a big fan in the 90s of the television show Twin Peaks, which was, it's an acquired taste for sure. I thought it was, especially the first season, I thought it was the greatest show ever on television for, you know, David Lynch. And but now I saw something, okay, is this right? I was looking on your schedule. It says Twin Peaks, A Conversation with the Stars.
1: Yes.
0: Are the people who were in the show?
1: A few of them are coming. We're waiting for confirmation for which of the actors will be with the tour. But yeah, it'll be them talking about the experience of the show, what they remember most from it. Mm-hmm. And then there's a little tribute to David himself. So
0: Absolutely.
1: It'll be cool. And it's great timing because the Pickford was showing the Twin Peaks series a little while ago.
0: Yeah.
1: So in case exactly. If you miss that, you got to stop by the Mount Baker Theater.
0: Yeah. Angelo Badalamenti did all the music for Twin Peaks. And you've just got to be in, I would say, if, especially if you're in the state of Washington, to watch Twin Peaks, you have to be herbed up just a little bit.
2: Because or gummy these days, huh?
0: It's a very unusual show, but this will be, just a conversation with the stars. That's just, How did you do that? That's just amazing that you put that together.
1: Our program director, she's absolutely killed it. She found a handful of great shows that are just being announced and hitting the road, and this was one of them that she was really excited about.
0: You got anything planned for Christmas?
1: We do.
0: Of course. By the way, you do. You both said it at the same time. That was it was non-rehearsed as well.
1: Synced.
0: Nice.
2: Of course, we feature the Bellingham Symphony Orchestra. They will have some holiday magic for us.
0: Yeah.
2: We also have Mannheim Steamroller coming.
0: Mm-hmm. Chip Davis's group?
1: Chip Davis?
2: Yeah.
0: Oh, they've only been around since, the 70s? Really?
2: And it's not like we're going back in time to bring all these people back in time. We have some more, stuff that's that's for today, from today, but that'll be a good holiday thing to come see.
0: You got Beetlejuice coming in, you got The Wiz. You gonna do The Wiz this year?
1: Yes, The Wiz is one of our Broadway shows that's coming in.
2: I'm really intrigued to see Clue. I want to see what that Clue is going to be like. The board game.
0: How do you make a board game into a Broadway show?
1: Well, the movie's fabulous.
0: Well, yeah.
1: So that's kind of what I'm envisioning.
0: The movie. That was with, what was the big star?
1: Oh.
0: The girl. You know who I'm talking about.
1: I can picture him in my head.
0: Yeah.
1: He just passed away.
0: Yeah. We are chatting with John Van Keppel, interim executive director, Mount Baker Theater. Lauren O'Grady, marketing director as well. What's John Lovitz coming through town for?
1: Comedy, doing his thing. Yeah, he'll be here March 27th, and he's doing his comedy bits, which will be really great. Everybody knows him, loves him.
0: He's the one, that said, he has a premise, and then he goes, that's it. Mm-hmm. That's what I'm talking about. That's it. Doing a little improv as well, right? What is it called? High prov. It's something about improv under hypnosis. The reason I mentioned that, Colin Mockery. What was the show? You know the show I'm talking about, the TV show.
1: I do, and stuff where they're doing the
0: improv. They were doing improv. Everybody has told me that I look just like Colin.
2: Oh, is that What's My Line?
0: What's My Line?
1: What's My Line? That's exactly it. Yes.
0: Yeah. So,
2: when I came in here, I thought I was looking at
0: it. And by the way, I don't know if that's an insult or not, because Colin Mockery is not a very good looking guy at all, But we do have similar hair and facial structures and things. Everybody's always told me that I look like him. We got about 30 seconds left to spend with you. So, with all these shows, they can go to the website, right?
1: MountBakerTheater.com.
0: Uh-huh. And when do the tickets go on sale?
1: Tickets are going to go on sale to the public Monday, July 6th. Mm-hmm. But if you want them earlier, you can sign up to become an MBT member any point.
0: That's all you got. And you can do that at the website.
1: You can do that online.
2: And there's other benefits being a member. If you want to sign up, you're like, well, what if I'm not here in February, but I want that ticket?
0: Yeah.
2: You can exchange it.
0: Mm-hmm.
2: So, as a member. So we think it's a win-win situation if they become members and they want something, but not quite sure what their schedule is going to be like. A wedding may come up or travel opportunity.
1: Life happens. Yeah. And we always announce more shows throughout the season. So if you like what you're seeing right now, stay tuned.
0: We've barely scratched the surface.
1: I know. There's more than 38 shows on just the main stage.
0: I congratulate you both and your program director, because I think you have come up with the biggest, most wonderful killer season. And, you're celebrating 100 years, so why not, right?
1: Exactly.
0: My good friends, John Van Keppel, are you my new good friend?
2: Yes, I'm happy.
0: Are you okay with that title?
2: Yeah.
0: Will it fit on the business card? That's what I want to know. John Van Keppel, interim director of Mount Baker Theater, also marketing director with the same organization, Lauren O'Grady. You guys are welcome back anytime. Whenever you announce new shows, just come on back and let's talk about it, okay?
1: Yeah, we'll give you the sneak peek.
0: We will continue with a big show here in just a moment on KGMI.
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0: 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So you can always listen to those anytime you want to in case you missed a phone number or something. I am Bill Davis, your host, good friend of mine, Stephen Berger, who is the CEO and the big boss man at Contact Counseling, coming in for his usual visit. You've been okay? You and I, you and I haven't spoken for a couple of weeks.
6: Yeah, took a little trip with my dog.
0: Where'd you go?
6: Klamath Falls, Oregon, to compete.
0: Sweet. I tell you, before we even tell anybody about Contact Counseling, there's something in training or there's something you do with your dog that I'm not familiar with.
6: It's called Schutzhund. There's a couple of phases we do. We do tracking, we do obedience, we do protection work. Mm-hmm. And so
0: that's your sidelight,
6: It's kind of how I can get away from everything.
0: Yeah. You know? We all need that, don't
6: we?
0: We
6: do.
0: Sooner or later.
6: Yeah. So we went down to Oregon for this little competition. Mm-hmm. But, you know, apparently tracking conditions in the high desert a little different than lush, green, wet Whatcom County. So she struggled a bit.
0: Did you come away with a couple of ribbons?
6: No. We came away with some experience.
0: Nice. It doesn't matter, you know, whether you win or lose. The competition is always the fun part. Yeah. Anyway, so let's give everybody a little history about how you got involved with Contact Counseling and what you guys do.
6: Well, first of all, how I got involved, I've been working in the field of addiction treatment for many years. Actually, this month will mark 37 years that I've been in a couple of, you know, here, you know, I'm celebrating 38 years of recovery for myself. And I started working in the treatment field when I was about a year into recovery. So that's 37 years, and I've worked in a variety of settings, from inpatient substance use disorder treatment, outpatient, intervention specialist in schools, working in adolescent treatment, inpatient, outpatient, you know, kind of the gamut of the prison system. But, you know, I had taken a little bit of break from the field about, you know, it's quite a while ago now, but... in 2008, I started doing contract work for Contact Counseling, which at that time and for many years previous was a DUI assessment agency only. And the previous owner, Bob Chambers, thought he was going to retire at the beginning of COVID. You know, it's a great time to take over a business when everything's shutting down. But I did it anyway. And, you know, Bob ended up not retiring. He still hangs around. And And we opened up the program to provide treatment services. So we provide intensive outpatient treatment services. We have sober living, which will soon be up to 90 beds in Whatcom County. We'll touch on that maybe at another time. But so we provide treatment. We provide consultation. We you know, intensive outpatient treatment, interventions, just kind of the whole gamut of services. And we always provide a free consultation. If somebody has questions or concerns about themselves or a family member, they can come in and we just, you know, generally schedule an appointment with me. We sit down, we talk about it, and we, you know, look at options for folks.
0: Yeah. He is Stephen Berger with Contact Counseling here on Community Connection. And when you mentioned that about sober living, let me throw you a curve, because Steve and I usually chat about what we're going to be talking about. Mm-hmm. Can we delve into the sober living program? You said 90 beds, and it's
6: it will soon be 90 beds. Yeah. So I started actually the sober living piece, 13 years ago, actually. Mm-hmm. I have a house out in Ferndale, and we started off just having a small men's sober living, and that kind of expanded. So we have, we've had three locations established, sober living for men, women, actually also a small program for gender fluid folks.
0: What does that entail when you talk about your sober living program?
6: Sober living is kind of a supportive housing for people. Often people go to treatment. In some cases they're completely homeless. They go off to treatment. Sometimes while they're in treatment, they recognize that, hey, the environment I'm going back to is not going to be healthy. Mm-hmm. There's drug use. Or sometimes it's, many times, actually, there's conflict in the family. The partner isn't sure they're going to take their partner back. So this gives kind of a period of time where they can figure things out. But so sober living, we have... we've had three locations established, and we're opening a fourth one soon. That'll be a small apartment complex. Mm-hmm. We started working with kind of a local nonprofit a while back, and they liked what we're doing. It's called Northwest SARA, Northwest Substance Abuse mm-hmm. Recovery Alliance, and they. Purchased a couple of properties, and we kind of, run the program, and they've been very supportive of that effort. They recognize the benefit of that.
0: I'm just curious, how do you make the connection? Is it somebody calls you and says, I got a problem, case, and then assessment says maybe they need to go here?
6: Yeah, well... Actually, from a variety of, in most cases, it's folks that are in inpatient treatment. So they're in a residential program, and they look at, I'm getting out in 2 weeks and I have nowhere to go, or I have nowhere healthy to go.
0: Yeah.
6: And so they start looking, there's actually several locations in Bellingham that provide that service. There was a recent erroneous article in the paper that said there were 16 beds. There's quite a bit more than that. There's a number of people that provide a similar service.
0: Right.
6: Ours is different in that we provide outpatient treatment. And actually, anybody that's in our sober living, we have pretty strict accountability for them. We want success. So we require that they, develop a support network, such as in Alcoholics Anonymous, Narcotics Anonymous, mm-hmm. Cocaine Anonymous, and are involved in treatment. And now, at this point, most folks that are coming into our sober living are doing outpatient treatment with us. But,
0: gotcha.
6: But okay. They're a high level of accountability, which that way people that are in there, they know they're safe. They know that there are people that are living with them are not using, mm-hmm. And if somebody does start using, the people that are there, they value, being in a safe environment. And
0: absolutely.
6: They will, they're the ones that say, hey, I think so-and-so, mm-hmm. they're acting funny. We, in those cases, would provide a urinalysis mm-hmm. and maybe help them get into a treatment again, a reboot. But it really greatly increases a person's chances for success.
0: Right.
6: I mean, greatly, probably quadruples.
0: I hate to tell you this. We're out of time.
6: Really?
0: Yeah, wow. I know. It goes fast, doesn't it?
6: It does.
0: Can you do me a favor? Can you come back again? We'll talk a little bit more about sober living.
6: Sure.
0: And some of the things we were originally going to talk about. Steven and I always have a long list, and we never have enough time to get to all of it. Let's give everybody the contact information for your organization.
6: Yeah, you can give us a call at 360-671-3277. You know, we try to answer the phone. You know, if we don't, we'll try to get back to you or call again. It's pretty rare that you'd call twice and somebody mm-hmm. wouldn't answer the phone. Or you can email us. You can go to our website at contactcounseling.com. And
0: that's simple, yeah, right?
6: Get in touch with us. It's as simple as a phone call and schedule an appointment. We sit down and talk about it.
0: He is Stephen Berger with Contact Counseling. I'll see you next time, buddy. Have
6: Absolutely.
0: A good day.
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3: From ABC News. Mike Dubusky. Parts of Kentucky are now under a state of emergency amid heavy rainfall and severe flooding. 7 inches of rain are expected to fall over the course of the next few hours. Governor Andy Beshear says on social media that there are reports of fatalities that officials are working to confirm. And in Bullitt County, urgent evacuation orders are in place on account of a moderate dam failure. Emergency Management Director John Waters speaking with ABC News Radio.
4: There was multiple homes that would be affected if the dam were to break. I think we counted over 30 homes in the area. And then downstream from there was a large business. It was a Jim Beam plant.
3: Critical to extremely critical fire warnings are in place across parts of the West once again this afternoon, with 7 states now facing red flag warnings. Fire crews in Utah have been hindered recently by high winds, which forced tanker planes to remain grounded as the fires grew. Alyssa Mason is a spokesperson for the Great Basin Team 5 battling the Cottonwood Fire.
5: We did have some major activity yesterday. We got a pretty big windstorm, 50 mile per hour winds, low humidity, and the temperatures were pretty high yesterday.
3: In Venezuela, the death toll is mounting, now topping 1,400 people after this week's devastating back-to-back earthquakes. Caracas-based journalist Tony Frangie-Mawad says time is becoming a factor in locating those who are still unaccounted for.
6: We know that there are still tens of thousands of people missing, and we know from reports, even from within the ruins, that people are trapped in the rubble. Even sending messages, text messages from to their relatives and friends.
3: Jorge Rodriguez, leader of Venezuela's National Assembly, says the country has been rocked by 400 aftershocks since Wednesday. Israel has carried out a drone strike in southern Lebanon 1 day after Israel and Lebanon signed a U.S. brokered framework agreement. 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
3: The state of Texas is now mandating Bible lessons in public schools. ABC's Alex Prochet has more.
12: Last year, Texas began to require every classroom display the Ten Commandments. This latest change doesn't start until 2030, but this move puts Texas square in the center of the debate over religion in schools, and some educators are arguing this violates a separation of church and state and favors Christianity over other religions. And now, that same Texas board is considering a new social studies curriculum that draws parallels between the Bible and American history.
3: The passages included in the new list of required reading in Texas include the Book of Exodus for fifth graders and the Shepherd's Psalm for seventh graders. They join required authors including E.B. White, Shel Silverstein, Kurt Vonnegut, and Eli Wiesel. A frightening moment at a Miami airport last night.
13: American 308 is boarding on the runway.
14: American 308, roger.
3: ATC.com capturing that sound of an American Airlines flight aborting takeoff after a business jet entered the same runway. No one was hurt in the incident, but it does come at the start of what's expected to be a busy travel period. The TSA says it expects to scan nearly 19 million people this week traveling for the 4th of July. And in Rome today,
13: Viva Vespa!
3: A celebration of the Vespa scooter. The brand, which is owned by Piaggio, is marking its 80th birthday. I'm Mike Dubusky, ABC News.
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15: Drivers near Bellingham's King Mountain neighborhood will see delays for another few weeks. The city announced that the full closure of James Street between Bakerview and Kellogg has been extended through July 10th. The stretch of road was originally slated to reopen by next week while crews build a retaining wall for a new multi-use trail. Meanwhile, the State Department of Ecology is sending out postcards reminding people to be cautious if they plan to visit areas near Sumas Mountain. A slow-moving landslide on the west side of the mountain sends bits of naturally occurring asbestos down Swift Creek and parts of the Sumas River. When the riverbeds dry up, the asbestos can become airborne if it's disturbed. State ecology officials are asking people not to walk, bike, or otherwise travel through creek beds or any sediment piles. And Whatcom County's economy got some positive news in the state's latest jobs report. The county added just over 1,000 jobs from April to May, lowering the unemployment rate slightly to 4.5%. Skagit County saw a nearly identical trend with its jobless rate lightly dropping from the previous month, but remaining higher than the same time last year. Your forecast for today, mostly sunny with a high near 70. Tonight, increasing clouds with a low around 53. 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
4: 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I'm Bill Davis. 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
17: Everything that has to do with aging.
4: And Medicare, Medicaid.
17: That's right.
4: And you reminded me when you came in that hold on. Breaking news.
17: Breaking news.
4: We achieved a milestone?
17: We have achieved a milestone. This is either a milestone or a kidney stone. But we've achieved the kind of stone. Bill, you realize this is our 200th episode?
4: So you're just lying. Just fiddle with me.
17: Really? 200 episodes.
4: Wow.
17: This is a red letter day.
4: That's pretty cool.
17: Or a letter day, absolutely.
4: We imagined that, you know, after probably when we did our first three or four or five shows, we figured it was over.
17: Yeah, we figured that was it. Nobody's ever going to let us back. Yeah.
4: But apparently, here we are. We've been welcomed back with Oakham Arms.
17: Yeah.
4: We've been welcomed back with open arms by management.
17: They love that check that I write. Yes.
4: Well, I was going to say, and you know, for 200 shows, your check is cleared.
17: Hey. That's got to be some kind of record.
4: Yeah, I think so. Well, anyway, let's congratulate each other.
17: Woo!
4: You know, the audience, the listener, they're not going to
17: congratulate. They don't care.
4: They don't care.
17: They're like, feels like 700.
4: We have a special guest coming in.
17: We do.
4: I know. More breaking news.
17: Right.
4: We have a special guest coming in segment two, but it has to do with a, is this right, an end of life seminar?
17: Yeah.
4: Tell me about that.
17: So this is going to be, we're doing a joint seminar with Evans Funeral Home and Crematorium down in Anacortes.
4: Mm-hmm.
17: And so what we're going to be doing, I'm going to be actually speaking with Cole Erickson, their funeral director. He's mm-hmm. going to be coming in here in segment two. But yeah, he and I are going to be putting on a joint seminar coming up in Anacortes. That's going to be July 14th at 6 p.m. That's a Tuesday, Bill, Tuesday mm-hmm. At the Reed Room. I don't know where that is, but 1601 R Avenue, Anacortes. You guys can, you can go to my website. The link is up there. You can register there. You can just call my office, 360-746-7169. But for all those folks in Anacortes that want to listen into about estate planning, mm-hmm. Figure out what you need to get in order, as well as talk to the Evans Funeral Home about, you know, just things like, you know, what your options are with cremation, terramation, burial, all that kind of good stuff. Mm-hmm. It'll be a great place to come for information.
18: So well, come remember, on out. We always say you never get out of here alive.
17: That's right. And it's an absolutely free thing for people. Cool. So if you've got nothing going on a Tuesday, and how mm-hmm. many people do have something going on a Tuesday, come on by. It'll be a good time.
18: Yeah. That website, safeharborlegal.com, also is a place where you can send your emails,
17: yes.
18: radio@safeharborlegal.com,
17: yes.
18: and we'll make sure that we post your subjects and yak about it
17: yes.
18: Here on the show. Mm-hmm. So I'm assuming we have stellar hygienic emails today.
17: These to might be about. The most stellar and hygienic emails we've ever had, Bill.
18: Yeah, so what do we got here?
17: First one is, my unemployed brother won't leave mom's house after she passed. What are my rights as an executor? Then, of course, Bill, in segment two, Cole Erickson's going to be here live, in mm-hmm. person,
18: yeah.
17: asking, answering questions. He'll probably ask a few as well.
18: Mm-hmm.
17: Then we're going to have another question. My sister is bullying mom and dad, and I'm afraid she's going to get them to change their will. And then finally, Bill, it's our favorite segment. It's Get Off My Lawn.
18: All right, so we'll jump into our first email. It says, hi, Phil and Bill. Salutations there. Been listening to your show for a few months now.
19: Rice-a-roni, the San Francisco treat.
20: It's shake and bake, and I'll hail.
18: For those that don't know, box of Rice-A-Roni,
17: yeah.
18: box of Shake
17: yeah.
18: and Bake, and a shiny new quarter for the
17: shiny.
18: Host every time you say you listen to
17: yep.
18: the show. Finally got a situation here I need your help with. My mom passed away about 4 months ago. She had a will. I was named executor. The estate includes her house, which needs to be sold so the proceeds can be distributed equally amongst the three of us kids. Problem is, my brother, he moved into mom's house about a year before she passed to help take care of her, which was wonderful at the time. But now that mom is gone, he ain't got no job, he got no place to go,
17: Whoa.
18: And no apparent intention of
17: oh,
18: leaving.
17: Man.
18: This would be squatter brother,
17: yeah,
18: right?
17: This is
18: okay.
17: a squatter.
18: Every time I bring up the sale, he either gets angry or changes the subject. My other sibling and I are ready to move forward to this, close the estate, but we can't do anything while he's squatting in it.
17: Man.
18: Now, I don't want to call the police on my own brother. I can't let this go on indefinitely. What are my legal rights as an executor?
17: Mm-hmm.
18: And is there any way to handle this without completely destroying what is left of our family? Well, it's a touchy situation.
17: It is a touchy situation.
18: This executor trying to do the right thing.
17: Right.
18: But the brother is squatting in
17: yeah.
18: the house.
17: What do they call that? Squatting in high cotton?
18: Yeah.
17: Yeah.
18: That's what
17: yeah.
18: we say in Texas.
17: That's right.
18: And, you know, I know in the state uh-huh. of Washington, do we have squatters' rights?
17: So
18: is that kind
17: it's
18: of
17: not
18: a
17: really squatters' rights.
18: Thing?
17: There's a lot of misinformation out there about squatters and what
18: yeah.
17: they can and can't do. And I think
18: that's what he is now.
17: Right.
18: Squatter.
17: Yeah.
18: yeah.
17: And political parties kind of use this as a boogeyman to
18: okay.
17: kind of scare people, right? That being said, you can't just go in with, you can't put your hiking boot on and go in there and kick his butt out the door, right?
18: Hmm.
17: That's not something that you're actually physically allowed to do. So yeah, there's some channels that you're going to have to take to get him out. And it really just kind of depends on how far somebody wants to push this.
18: Mm-hmm.
17: Unfortunately, this is something that we see quite often, right? Where, especially if the brothers, let's say, had been living with mom and dad for a while, he doesn't have a residence of his own, never really had a life of his own.
18: Mm-hmm.
17: Mom or dad passes. Now the house is empty. He's really got nowhere else to go. And so if the family hasn't done some good planning ahead of time about, you know, what this is going to look like and had some of these conversations ahead of time, you run into this situation exactly, Bill. And now, you know, what do you do?
18: Well,
17: brothers kind of put down roots.
18: I'm thinking this wasn't addressed in the will,
17: well,
18: probably.
17: Exactly.
18: Legally, this person wants to get the brother out
17: sure.
18: of the house so
17: yeah.
18: that they can finish up the estate.
17: Right.
18: What's the first step? What do they do?
17: So basically, the first step, it's the same thing as evicting somebody from, like if you had an apartment or something like that.
18: Hmm.
17: You have to serve them with an eviction notice. You have to say, you know, you've got so many days to leave. That is going to, the amount of time that you have to leave is probably going to vary by, you know, municipality by municipality. Mm-hmm. And then, if they don't then do that, then you constructively evict them, which means that you file with, the sheriff's department, and then the sheriff's department pops in and they say, okay, time to go. And then they move the person out. They would move the brother out. And then they put all the brothers' crap on the front street.
18: Mm-hmm.
17: And so that ends up how you have to get rid of both, you know, maybe a tenant who stayed too long, but also a brother like this.
18: Yeah.
17: So there is a method to do it. But, man, I tell you what, especially if they have any kind of inclination to keep the family together, that should be a last resort.
18: Yeah.
17: That should be a last resort. First, we'd probably want to put on our Dr. Phil hat.
18: Okay.
17: All right. And you do a much better Dr. Phil than I do.
0: Well, Dr. Phil says what? You just need to talk to your family.
17: Absolutely.
18: Okay. Yeah.
17: And that's really what should have happened, right? I mean, this is something where if keeping the family together is something that's important, and it probably should be, because odds are it was very important to mom and dad,
18: mm-hmm.
17: sitting down and having a conversation with the family and trying to figure out, you know, how you can set the brother up for success is going to be important. Getting everybody on the same page. Odds are, Bill, odds are if the brother was doing well, right, if he was doing well and had a good job and mm-hmm. all that kind of stuff, he probably wouldn't want to be living in mom and dad's house.
18: Mm.
17: He probably wouldn't want to be squatting there.
18: No.
17: So odds are there's something going on. And if they want to get him out and they want to keep the family together, one of the best things they can do is figure out what that is that's going on and try to find a solution for
18: it. Okay, I just had a thought here.
17: Sure.
18: And again, I got a little light bulb
17: over
18: my head.
17: Ouch.
18: This brother is going to be a beneficiary.
17: He's going to be
18: estate.
17: Assuming, right? We don't know. Yeah.
18: If he is.
17: Right.
18: I just thought of something. What if he wanted to stay?
17: Sure.
18: He don't want to leave. And, you know, legally, they can get him out.
17: Right.
18: I would hate to see sheriff's deputies pick him up by the armpits and escort him out.
17: Right.
18: That would be bad. If he wanted to stay and is a beneficiary, could they negotiate something in the settlement in the estate where maybe he could rent or purchase the house?
17: Absolutely. Absolutely. These are things you can do. So, and it depends on the size of the estate, right? Did they give us a size roughly? I don't believe so.
18: I don't think so.
17: No.
18: Let me see.
17: Just
18: had a house and,
17: includes her house, which needs to, yep.
18: Okay.
17: And so basically what you do is, at that point, the brother can come in, let's just say the only thing in the estate is the house.
18: Okay.
17: Let's say the house is worth $600,000 and there's three siblings. Well, he automatically owns a third of it, right? So at that point, it should be fairly simple to go and get a mortgage for the other two thirds,
18: mm-hmm.
17: assuming he has a job, right? And so this might be a situation where he has to rent to own with the rest of the family. That's a crummy situation to be in, though, right?
18: Yeah.
17: Holding a note on a mortgage for a sibling like that is a lot of times the last thing in the world you want to do.
18: Right.
17: If there are enough funds, right, to make everybody else whole, then they could. His inheritance could be the house, and the other two siblings could receive, you know, whatever was left, as long as that was equal,
18: mm-hmm.
17: right? But you run into a problem if there's not enough liquid assets to cover that. One of the things they might be able to do, though, is tell the brother, okay, well, you know, let's sell the house and we can use the proceeds to, you know, find you a place to rent, you know, that kind of thing. Find mm-hmm. you a place to live.
18: Yeah.
17: Maybe buy you a condo or something like that. But I think addressing the real issue, which would be, okay, where's the brother going to be living if he does get moved out? That's going to be a pretty big thing.
18: Would it be as simple a situation as, okay, it sounds like it hasn't gone through probate yet because they haven't moved forward. If they, and here's the pitch, but I'm sure Phil can help them.
17: Oh, yeah.
18: They come to the, maybe everybody, if they could talk their brother in, everybody sits down with you.
17: Yeah.
18: Could you kind of like be the mediator
17: and
18: say, hey, these are the solutions, that are, you know, that are in front of you right
17: Absolutely.
18: Now.
17: Absolutely. And so, see, these are the things that, so what these people should do is they should come and they should have us do the probate, basically.
18: Yeah.
17: Doesn't sound like they've really hired anybody yet. And so what they should be doing is they should come sit down with us. We can talk about what this probate's going to look like. And part of that, and one of the reasons why we charge a flat fee when we do our probate, is because we can have some of these extra meetings with people without, mm-hmm. you know, somebody getting nickel and dimed every time they pick up the phone or nickel and dimed every time they have another meeting. And so that way we can kind of get to the bottom of this family problem. I mean, they call attorneys counselors at law for a reason, right?
18: Yeah.
17: We do a lot of this kind of stuff where we're talking families through these kind of rough spots. And so they should reach out. They should call us. They should make an appointment to come in. They should really hire us to do the probate.
2: probate, and then that way we can help them with this other situation too, and get the brother out of there in the nicest way possible. Yeah. And, you know, if it does turn out that, you know, we have to get the sheriff's department involved, we can, you know, at least show them what that path looks like, so mm-hmm. that they can get that done too. But again, folks, this is the kind of thing where if you have set your estate planning, your estate plan up correctly in the first place, this shouldn't be an issue that just pops out of nowhere, right? Mm-hmm. When mom and dad were still alive, people knew this was going to be an issue, yeah. right? The brother didn't just sneak in the middle of the night and all of a sudden now it's an issue.
21: Right.
2: So this should have been something that was talked through and worked through and figured out long before mom or dad passed, so that everybody kind of knew what the story was going to be and everybody had a plan. Hmm. When you don't create a plan, this is what happens.
18: Well, you can call Phil at 360-746-7169. Oh, and I had another thought.
2: Yeah, yeah.
18: If you got the brother and everybody, yeah. you know, in there, you can change the locks while they're in your office.
2: Yeah.
18: All right. We have a special guest coming up.
2: Yes, we do.
18: Would you tell us who it is?
2: Oh, you want his name too?
18: Yeah, I need a name.
2: Okay,
18: just
2: fine.
18: Just for
2: the esteemed.

0: Meet Jill.
1: Hi.
0: With summer on the way, Jill has some interesting ideas about how to keep her house cool.
1: At night, I throw my windows wide open. I get such a nice breeze. Also some insects. And wait, is that a bird in my kitchen? Then in the afternoon, I close all my blinds and windows, and it gets so dark in here that I can't even tell what time it is. Wait, what? It's 3 o'clock? It might as well be midnight, and of course I don't want to use my oven. So I guess we're having cold pizza again. 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
7: And we are back for segment two of the Aging Hour, and you know by now that if I'm the one introducing the segment, it's because we have a very special guest. So in studio with us right now is Cole Erickson from Evans Funeral Chapel and On-Site Crematory. Cole, welcome to the show. We're going to be doing a big seminar together here in a couple weeks, but we thought we'd have you come on the radio today, tell us a little bit about yourself, and then we'll talk a little bit about the seminar. So Cole Erickson, tell us a little bit about yourself.
8: Yeah, thank you.
7: Yeah.
8: What an introduction.
7: Wow.
8: Special guest.
7: Special guest, absolutely.
8: Yeah, a little bit about myself. Live in Anacortes, born and raised on Woodby Island, not too far away.
7: Okay.
8: Pacific Northwest kid. Grew up on Woodby, grew up on a little farm, decided graduate high school and had to move to the big city.
7: Ah.
8: So moved down to Seattle, lived there about roughly 10 years.
7: Okay.
8: Met my awesome wife.
7: Ah, very nice.
8: We were both kind of living the city life, you know, climbing ladders.
7: Yeah.
8: Realized probably the ladder wasn't on the right building.
7: Okay, yeah.
8: So
7: yeah.
8: Angela is actually an Evans.
7: Okay.
8: So that's kind of the relationship.
7: Very nice.
8: Her grandparents started the funeral home. And so after a period of time working down in Seattle, her grandparents who started the funeral home.
7: Yeah.
8: They asked us, do you guys have any interest in coming up to Anacortes and maybe looking at taking over the,
7: interesting,
8: the chapel? So
7: how did that, what was your initial thought when they asked that? Is that something you'd wanted to do or thought about doing in the past?
8: I can't say I thought about it.
7: Yeah.
8: But it wasn't too unfamiliar to me.
7: Right.
8: How long have you lived kind of in the area?
7: So I grew up in Darrington.

0: So
1: you've been around
0: just
1: here
0: about my whole life. Yeah.
1: There was a funeral home on Whidbey Island that had been there for a long time called mm-hmm. Burley Funeral Home.
0: Okay.
1: And they're no longer. But the Burleys, my dad grew up with them, like just down the road, best friends with Mark.
0: Huh.
1: Mark and Mary Burley ran that funeral home. I was around the Burleys.
0: Oh, okay.
1: So I knew that aspect of it a little bit.
0: Yeah.
1: Kind of growing up around it. And
0: sure.
1: Then, you know, Ange and I were married for a number of years before we took over the funeral chapel. So I'd been around it.
0: Right.
1: And so it wasn't totally foreign.
0: Sure.
1: And, you know, what I was doing before was it was commercial real estate.
0: Okay.
1: So I kind of like to joke with people. I was doing above ground real estate. Now I'm doing below ground real estate.
0: That's pretty good.
1: Yeah.
0: So you're approached, you're asked if you want to get into the business. And at that point, is that a fairly... I mean, obviously, it's a fairly large career change, but does that come with having to go back to school? And
1: a little bit, yeah.
0: Okay,
1: yeah.
0: Okay.
1: Yeah, a little bit of schooling. But, you know, it wasn't too dissimilar because it's, in my opinion, it's all about relationships.
0: Absolutely.
1: And so it wasn't that hard of a transition. In
0: yeah.
1: fact, I think it was fairly easy. Maybe even more so in funeral service, the relationship is even more important.
0: Absolutely. Absolutely. I think that sometimes if it feels like, especially since COVID, there's been a little bit of a relationship piece missing from a lot of the different industries out there. But yours in particular, that would be such an important piece of that.
1: Yeah.
0: So tell me a little bit about Evans Funeral Chapel then.
1: Yeah.
0: How long has it been in business since your wife's grandparents started it? Were they the first ones?
1: Yeah.
0: Okay.
1: Yeah. So started in 1965.
0: Uh-huh.
1: People from Anacortes, they would remember the old plywood mill. That was kind of a big business that actually ended up going out of business in, it was like the early 60s.
0: Okay.
1: And Willard Evans... Angela's great grandpa.
0: Yeah.
1: He was, I think he managed the plywood mill. And so he was out of a job, didn't know what to do.
0: Yeah.
1: And, he had a friend within the funeral industry said, "Hey, you know, do you want to look at doing this?" Now Willard is, I think he was like 55, 56 at the time. So think about career change.
0: Yeah. Absolutely.
1: You know, when I made my career change, I was in my 20s.
0: Yeah.
1: Willard is in his mid 50s.
0: Huh.
1: So you think about it, it's like, that's a big thing.
0: Seriously.
1: So, there was a, Willard went to school. He had to go down to San Francisco.
0: Mm-hmm.
1: At that time, that was the closest mortuary school.
0: Okay.
1: When he came back, there was a funeral home that had come for sale over in Friday Harbor.
0: Okay.
1: I think it was called Sunrise Funeral Home. And so Willard actually moved the family over to Friday Harbor for a couple of years. That's where we started.
0: Mm-hmm.
1: And then I think it was 67, decided to move the family back to Anacortes, open the chapel where it is now on 32nd Street. And then he passed it to Bob. Him and Bob kind of ran it for a number of years. Willard wanted to retire. Bob took it over. And so that was kind of where the beginnings began.
0: Interesting. So how big of a footprint do you guys have? Is it all of Skagit Island, San Juan County that you serve, or do you go beyond those?
1: Yeah,
0: or?
1: Pretty much Anacortes, San Juan Islands. You know, that's our primary families we serve.
0: Okay.
1: So, you know, people in the San Juan specifically, though, aging population, there's not a ton of care for those folks. I mean, the care that's there is great, but it's limited.
0: Yes.
1: And so they come off island. So it's not to say we don't serve people that live farther away because they might relocate to Bellingham. You know, they're getting care down in Seattle.
0: Yeah.
1: And so we still serve those families because we maintain those relationships.
0: Understood.
1: But primarily we're in that Anacortes San Juan footprint.
0: Understood. Okay. Yeah. So I guess then, as you know, being in the funeral home business, what do you think sets Evans apart from some of the other places that you see?
1: I think I said earlier, the relationships, that's a big one.
0: I love that answer. Yeah.
1: Bob and probably Willard. I never really got to meet Willard.
0: Yeah.
1: But Bob has instilled a culture of when he hires somebody, he's very direct.
0: Yeah.
1: And, you know, we say to be unclear is to be unkind.
0: Yes.
1: So he's very clear when he's hiring somebody.
0: Yes.
1: And what he says is people that we hire need to treat the chapel like a ministry, not a job.
0: Okay.
1: And so when it set, what sets us apart?
0: Understood.
1: Everybody who works at the chapel really feels that way.
0: Okay.
1: Not necessarily from the religious standpoint, but
0: sure.
1: What I mean is, you know, if you treat what we do like a job,
0: yeah,
1: and you get woken up 2 a.m.
0: Yeah.
1: One day, the next day, 3 a.m. because death doesn't have a,
0: right,
1: you know, 9 to 5. It's,
0: yeah,
1: it's always, and you treat it like a job,
0: yeah,
1: you're going to burn out.
0: Absolutely.
1: It hurts everybody. Hurts yourself, hurts your team, and it hurts the families we serve.
0: Yeah.
1: So that's probably, it's that mentality.
0: Interesting.
1: We're really careful, you know, that we're, for both sides,
0: yeah,
1: when we hire somebody, if they're going to treat it like a ministry, treat it like a job. And I think that foundation sets us apart.
0: Yeah. You probably almost have to do that to be successful.
1: You
0: can't just think of it as a 9 to 5 or something. I just can't wait for the weekend.
1: Yeah.
0: I would imagine then you get that call fairly often. Like you said, death doesn't wait for 9 a.m. to roll around.
1: Yeah.
0: Very interesting.
1: Yeah.
0: So this is strange. I had a whole list of things I was going to talk to you about,
1: yeah,
0: but this has been so interesting learning about you and your backstory and about Evans. We've got a couple minutes left here, and I'm really hoping you're going to come back next week and we can talk more just about some more specific things. But you and I are going to be doing a seminar, coming up in July. I believe it's July 14th.
1: Yep.
0: There in Anacortes. And of course, people can either go to my website, safeharborlegal.com, or they can go to your website, which is
1: evanschapel.com.
0: Evanschapel.com. You can register there. It'll be a great time for people to learn more about, from my perspective, estate planning and how to set things up. But can you give people an idea of what you're going to be talking about?
1: Yeah, you bet. A couple things I'll touch on is planning your own arrangements, the importance of doing that for yourself, for your family.
0: Amen.
1: You know, if we have time, we might talk about some of the, you know, the local laws around cremation, burial, you know, how that all looks. And what I always love about whenever I have seminars are the questions.
0: Absolutely.
1: I get this preface all the time of, I have a weird question. Guarantee it's not for me,
0: yeah,
1: but boy, I love hearing them. So that's what I'm looking forward to, is just getting people's questions, having conversation.
0: Absolutely.
1: Yeah.
0: So what's the strangest question you've ever received? Or at least the one that comes to mind?
1: The most frequent one I get is, can I do a Viking funeral? It's, everybody says, well, I got a weird one. You know,
0: yeah.
1: And it's like,
0: as soon as they say
1: that,
0: it's like, yeah.
1: Yeah. gosh, I've heard a lot of them. It's,
0: yeah.
1: It's hard to put my finger on one, but the Viking funeral, that's one I commonly get.
0: I bet. Is there a big look of disappointment when you tell them I can't actually do it like you see in the movies?
1: Yeah, I try to get creative. Mm-hmm. I try to get creative with them and, you know, how we can try to honor them. They'd have to go to Colorado to get anything close.
0: Oh, okay.
1: That's something that we can talk about maybe at the seminar, is that funeral laws are governed state by state. So Colorado is a state where you can get kind of close to that.
0: Interesting.
1: Unique wish. Yeah.
0: Oh, well, that's fantastic.
1: Yeah.
0: So, folks, that'll be a good place you can learn where you can actually go.
1: There's your hook.
0: Absolutely, absolutely. And so, remember, you can register for this seminar. It's going to be a good time. We're going to have a lot of information. Cole and I are going to answer all your questions. And again, that's going to be July 14th. That's a Tuesday. It's going to be at 6 p.m. and it's going to be at the NWESD building there on R Avenue in Anacortes. Again, you can RSVP. 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And before we leave, what's the best way, if somebody wanted to retain your services, what's the best way for them to get in contact with you?
1: Give us a call.
0: Okay.
1: 360-293-3311. Guy that used to work for us, his name was Joe. He said, when you're getting close to heaven, call 3311. That was 293-3311.
0: I'm never going to forget that. That's fantastic.
1: We've always got to answer our phones 24 hours a day. So that's the best way to get a hold of us.
0: Good, good. And then you come back next week. We'll talk a little bit more.
1: Right on.
0: Awesome.
1: Cool.
0: Thank you so much for coming in.
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6: And you know what was best of all when we had our special guest in just a few minutes ago? What was our guest?
7: Cole Erickson.
6: I'm sorry?
7: Cole Erickson.
6: And he's got something to do with the big seminar, end-of-life seminar, coming up. We'll tell you more about that in just a few minutes.
7: Yeah.
6: He left the studio spotless.
7: Hey, wasn't that nice?
6: Amazing.
7: Yeah,
6: just
7: absolutely.
6: Amazing. So
7: yeah.
6: We like guests like that.
7: We appreciate it.
6: We really
7: because
6: do.
7: If there's one thing that we like, it's hygiene of all kinds.
6: Absolutely.
7: Mm-hmm.
6: If you want to send Phil an email, radio@safeharborlegal.com, or you can call him 360-746-7169. And while you are sending him an email at safeharborlegal.com,
7: yes.
6: I believe that is where you can pick up all of our 200 podcasts.
7: 200 podcasts.
6: Wow.
7: Can you believe that, Bill?
6: I'm just amazed. First of all, I'm amazed that you got the bandwidth to handle all that. Your website. Secondly, I'm amazed we even lasted 200 shows.
7: I am too. This is pretty outstanding.
6: Yep.
7: I don't know if it's a good thing or a bad thing for society that there's 200 of these shows out here.
6: Where's management's plaque?
7: That's right.
6: For us.
7: That's
6: a
7: right.
6: A little award. A
7: man,
6: little something,
7: oh man.
6: Something for the host.
7: Absolutely.
6: What a bunch
7: 200
6: of
7: shows, Bill. Do you realize that that's 800 segments?
6: Yeah.
7: Well, that's amazing.
6: We should have, like I said, a big plaque, like a gold record or something.
7: Ooh, we
6: you
7: should.
6: Know, hung, but our cheap management,
7: no.
6: You know, who basically.
7: We don't get a darn thing.
6: Well, they just think of this show as a throwaway.
7: They do.
6: You know?
7: I don't think we get the appreciation we deserve.
6: Not at all.
7: Other day, I got my box of Rice-A-Roni home, and it looked like a mouse that chewed off the corner.
6: See?
7: Yeah.
6: See?
7: I mean, who?
6: That's cool. You know, management.
7: In the right mind.
6: Management's not even getting it at Costco.
7: No,
6: you know, they're probably buying that Rice-A-Roni and Shake and Bake off the street.
7: They probably are. It's probably the black market Shake and Bake coming from China.
6: Those illegal street vendors of Shake and Bake and Rice-A-Roni, and it's giving it to the poor hosts. And we're going to end up with Ebola or
7: a tummy ache, or at the very least, hantavirus.
6: Oh, you ready for our next?
7: You go to the website.
6: You can go to your website and download.
7: Absolutely. I don't know why you'd want to, but you can go and download. Bill, do you know that we're still huge in Vietnam?
6: Yeah.
7: Yeah, that's still going on.
6: Here's our next email. It says, hi, Phil and Bill. Listen to your show every week. Here we go.
7: Ho!
8: Rice-A-Roni, the San Francisco treat.
9: It's Shake and Bake, and I'll hail.
6: Because you talk about the real situations families find themselves in, and mine is becoming one of them. My parents are in their late 70s, still capable of making their own decisions, at least for now. But my sister has become very controlling over this last year. She lives closest to them and has positioned herself as their primary caregiver and point of contact. The rest of us are feeling shut out. What concerns me most is that my sister has made some comments about their will and about how the current arrangement is not fair to her, excuse me, given everything she does for them. Now, my parents seem uncomfortable and a little confused about what they actually want anymore. Mm-hmm. I'm sorry. And I'm not trying to grab anything for myself. I'm genuinely worried my parents are being pressured into changes that they wouldn't have made on their own. Is this what undue influence looks like before it's too late to do something? And what can we do right now to protect them while they still have the ability to make their own decisions?
7: Mm-hmm.
6: Ooh, this is going to get nasty.
7: Absolutely. This sounds like it's going to get real nasty.
6: Yeah.
7: I think that this is one of the things I appreciate here is that they're raising this concern while mom and dad are still alive.
6: Yeah,
7: right?
6: And still kind of coaching.
7: Absolutely. Absolutely.
6: Undue influence. You want to explain that under
7: state's
6: law?
7: So undue influence, there's a few different ways you can challenge somebody's will, right? And one of them is to say that somebody was unduly influenced to change their will to benefit somebody else.
6: Mm-hmm.
7: Now, undue influence isn't persuading somebody. It's when you have undue influence, it's you're in a position of usually a position of power over somebody, right? You're either a caretaker of or a provider of something, and your suggestion, the whatever you want them to do, you're able to exert enough pressure on them to kind of force them to do what you want them to do.
6: Is this sort of like saying, if you want dinner, you'll sign this?
7: Exactly right.
6: Okay.
7: Exactly right.
6: Yeah.
7: Or, continual battering down, right? Mm-hmm. A little while, if you want me to keep coming around, if you love me, that kind of stuff. But over a long period of time, right?
6: Yeah.
7: And in a position where they can also withhold things like, water and stuff like that.
6: Yeah.
7: That's usually what undue influence is.
6: Does this sound like the daughter is being a Jezebel? Because we don't have all the facts, but apparently, according to the email, this daughter is trying to maneuver the will to make it a little more advantageous to her.
7: Absolutely.
6: Yeah.
7: And unfortunately, we do see this type of stuff too, right? Where one kid, for whatever reason, decides that they should have had a little bit more. They start thinking, this is my shot to get as much as I can from mom and dad. So they really start whispering in mom and dad's ear. They position themselves to, be the one who's there for mom and dad. And a lot of times what you see, Bill, is you see, if there's, one of the siblings who maybe hasn't been around for a while, and then all of a sudden out of nowhere they start showing up more, and then before you know it they're there every day and their kids are there every day, and now the wills are getting rewritten and all this kind of stuff. This is where you see this.
6: Mm-hmm.
7: But again, this would be a very good time to sit down and talk as a family, to really kind of have these conversations with mom and dad. As long as mom and dad are alive, and as long as mom and dad are, like you said, cogent, have the ability to make decisions for themselves, now's the perfect time to sit down and say, this is my fear. This is what I see that's going on.
6: Mm-hmm.
7: And if they really want to intercede and get in between the sister and mom and dad, maybe they need to start spending some more time with mom and dad, right? Cutting off some of these avenues. Yeah.
6: I had a thought. Sure. So it sounds like we just have two siblings here. And the sibling who has been taking care of them or, you know, going over, right. you know, constantly, apparently wants some arrangements made
7: right.
6: Within the will. I don't think that's out of line.
7: No.
6: If this person is taking... taking time off from their job, or if they're doing, maybe there's something when they sit down with you, the other sibling could say, well, how about we structure the will that says you get, you know, X amount extra
7: to compensate.
6: Because of what you, compensate your time and what you've been doing, the money you've been spending. That wouldn't be unfair.
7: A lot of times families do that, right? No. They try to make things fair. And they say, if you've been doing this, or I was talking to a family just the other day where, you know, one of the siblings had spent quite a bit of money to help mom and dad, you know, remodel their house a little bit.
6: Mm-hmm.
7: And so, you know, being able to compensate themselves from the sale of the home after mom and dad passed would seem like a very good thing to do. Now it's ideal if you can memorialize those types of things inside mom or dad's wills, right? Or preferably with their trusts. But if you can't, right, if something happens, at the very least having this conversation as a family so that everybody's on the same page and everybody knows what mom and dad wants is going to be a really good idea. It's going to be a really good idea to just take care of that ahead of time.
6: I'm reading through this again, trying to figure. I'm sitting here trying to figure out a solution, and you're the expert.
7: You're
6: the one who needs to, take care of that. If this ends up escalating, I'm going to use a term that you hate.
7: Sure.
6: Adult Protective Services.
7: Oh, yeah, APS.
6: Would they have to be called in possibly if they think this is undue influence?
7: Yeah, and I don't think that that's a bad idea.
6: Mm-hmm.
7: If they do think that there's undue influence, it's not a bad idea to reach out to APS. You can even make an anonymous complaint if you like, and you can have them come and do a little bit of research. Now, the APS... report itself, the research itself, isn't going to necessarily or may not necessarily mean that something would change, but I don't think it's a bad idea. Again, I think that rather than doing an APS thing, because usually APS, it would have to really be concerning. And from what this person wrote here, I don't know if it necessarily rises to the level of APS. If I was a really concerned sibling, I would just want to start this out by spending more time around mom and dad, see what this situation is really like, see how the sister talks to mom and dad and what she's saying to them. And then voice some of your concerns to mom and dad and let them know that, you know, hey, this is from my position on the outside because I'm not here every day for the caregiver. This is what I'm seeing. And maybe this means, Bill, maybe this means bringing in a caregiver from the outside and kind of relieving the sister of these duties if she's going to be the one that's kind of abusing this position of power.
6: Yeah.
7: And that's sometimes something that families have to do. But I do think that getting this all out in the open would be a very good thing while mom and dad are still doing okay. Get everybody on the same page. And yeah, like you were saying, and I think that was a really good thought. If the sister has been spending a lot of time doing caregiving, it makes sense that if she's not being compensated now, that she might get compensated after mom and dad pass away by getting just a little bit more. I don't think that that would be a bad idea at all. I think that would be fair. And maybe that would get the sister to kind of back off a little bit.
6: I retract my accusation of Jezebelingness.
7: No, you
6: not
7: can.
6: Not at all.
7: She might be. Who knows?
6: If you want to talk to Phil about this further, you can do it. 360-746-7169.
7: Mm-hmm.
6: Coming up in just a couple of minutes. Do we get off our lawns?
7: Let's get off the darn lawn, Bill.
6: It's coming up next on the Aging Hour.
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0: Yeah. Thanks for the applause. Uh-huh. Yeah, the show's almost over. We got, I don't know. Who do we have? Digital Goddess, maybe the travel show. You know, give us about 8 or 9 more minutes, and we'll be out of your way.
1: Come on now.
0: And the further useless programming will be following us.
2: You don't even know what you're missing until we're gone.
0: I know.
1: I mean, man.
0: Yeah. How can I miss you if you never go away?
2: Exactly.
0: Right. That is Phil George, elder law attorney and counselor at law. I'm Bill Davis. We're the hosts of the Aging Hour, brought to you by Safe Harbor Legal Solutions. Yeah. Thanks again to Cole Erickson.
2: Absolutely.
0: A very hygienic gentleman.
2: Absolutely. That was fantastic. Mm-hmm. And again, like we were saying in this segment, he's from Evans Funeral Chapel, the on-site crematory. But remember, folks, we're going to be on July 14th. That's a Tuesday at 6 p.m. We're going to be at the NWESD building in Anacortes for a joint.
0: Do you know what that stands for?
2: I don't.
0: Okay.
2: Do you think it might be a dirty word?
0: The Nuest building in
2: Anacortes for a joint end-of-life seminar talking about all things having to do with estate planning and how to prepay your final arrangements, mm-hmm. all that kind of good stuff. Mm-hmm. If you want to RSVP, and that's a great idea, you can go to my website, safeharborlegal.com. You can scroll down just a little bit, and you can just hit the button to register. As well, you can also call 360-746-7169, and I hope to see people there. Mm-hmm. It is a good idea to register, folks, so we can make sure we're reserving your seat.
0: Yep.
2: But it's going to be a great time, and you'll get a whole bunch of good information.
0: If you can't make it to that end-of-life seminar in Anacortes, I know that you like to set up stuff with different community groups to come out and speak to
2: them. You can find me on street corners most weekends, Bill.
0: Yeah, he's got a little mimeograph sheet, and he's handing it out to he's like the town crier.
2: Absolutely.
0: Does anybody remember what a town crier?
2: Or that, you know, the guy that's going around with the bass drum on the front and the flapping arms that do the cymbals.
0: The one-man band. You would be the guy ringing the bell saying, it's 11 p.m. and all is well.
2: Absolutely.
0: Okay.
2: Absolutely.
0: Yeah, but no, you can't speak to other groups, right?
2: I can, and I do. Mm-hmm. Yes, so one of the things that we like to do, or that I like to do, is I like to go out and talk to the community. And so if you would like to put on a completely free seminar for your folks, just like we're doing with the Evans Funeral Chapel from Anacortes, you can reach out via my website, safeharborlegal.com. Scroll down just a little bit. You can read through a few of the different testimonials from other folks we've done these seminars for. But what we do is we put on an absolutely free estate planning seminar for your folks. We talk about wills and trusts and how to avoid probate and how to mitigate estate taxes and long-term care costs, all sorts of good stuff. Answer people's questions. They're always very well received. So if you are an event program,

0: the head of an HOA or a church events coordinator type person, it'd be a great thing to set up for your people. As well, if you're a professional, a real estate agent, an accountant, a financial planner, and you want to increase your client retention, one of the best ways you can do that is by hosting an absolutely free estate planning seminar for your people, so that I can give them a little bit of information on estate planning and, again, ask their questions, and they can just have a really good time doing it.
1: Okay.
0: Yeah.
1: You ready?
0: Should we?
1: Let's do it.
0: All right.
2: Get off my lawn.
3: With you people. Now, you're going to hear about it.
1: Yeah, this is the segment where you get to complain, and we give our valued opinions to your complaints.
0: Our hallowed valued opinion. Yeah.
1: So what do we got here?
0: I was at a family dinner last weekend, and before anyone touched their food, three separate people had to explain what they were and were not eating and why. One person is doing something called clean eating, another one is on a reset, and a third one had eliminated an entire food group that I had been eating my whole life without incident. I sat there with my plate of regular food, feeling like I owed everyone an apology. When I was growing up, you ate what was on the table and you were grateful for it. Nobody announced their relationship with carbohydrates before picking up a fork. Nobody documented their meal for an audience. Food was food. You ate it. Now every meal comes with a personal philosophy and a 15-minute explanation I did not ask for. I have nothing against people eating however they want. Eat whatever makes you feel good. I genuinely mean that. I just want to eat my dinner without a nutritional presentation happening across the table. Can we agree that what other people put on their plates is simply not a group discussion topic? Bring a dish, sit down, eat it. That is the entire agenda.
1: I feel your pain.
0: Oh, yeah.
1: Because I was not this person. I was the other person they're complaining about one time. When I converted my life over to vegetarianism, and that meant no red meat, no chicken, no fish, no shells, no oysters, nothing that had to die.
0: Right.
1: Okay?
0: Yeah.
1: I stopped eating that.
0: Uh-huh.
1: Well, when you convert to something, you get a little preachy for a while. And Thanksgiving dinners at my mom's house.
0: Oh, boy.
1: For a year or two, I was the most hated person at the table because I would be pointing out to everybody how horrible it was they were eating dead burnt animal flesh. And I finally had to learn to shut my yapper because nobody cared.
0: You weren't the most popular guy at the table?
1: No.
0: Oh, I find that hard to believe.
1: I used to yell at my mom when she's eating steak. I said, you know where that comes from? And she'd go, no, I don't want to hear about it. And I go, no, it's a cow's muscle. And she'd go, no, steak is steak. She had her blinders on.
0: Oh, yeah.
1: But yeah, I was that person.
0: Yeah.
1: I feel your pain there. Uh-huh. Everybody who does that, shut up. Just shut up.
0: So do you do that at all anymore?
1: No,
0: do what you want to do.
1: Like I say, if you want to butcher a calf in your front yard, you know, and have blood on your hands and be damned to eternity and eat that dead burnt animal flesh, I don't have a problem with it.
0: Well, I'm glad you're not preachy anymore.
1: No, I was for a while. And, you know, and I feel the pain of this person.
0: Sure.
1: Seriously, just let everybody eat whatever they want to.
0: Absolutely.
1: If they want to destroy their lives, if they want to have a whole bunch of fat inside their arteries,
0: absolutely.
1: Just shut up, let them do it.
0: You know who's the worst, though? What? Vegans. Oh, boy. Vegans will tell you for weeks and weeks.
1: Well, let me tell you right now. Now, I'm vegetarian. Uh-huh. Vegans are crazy.
0: Oh, boy.
1: They're just crazy.
0: Absolutely.
1: They're absolutely nuts.
0: Yeah.
1: No dairy.
0: No
1: cheese. No eggs. Are you nuts?
0: That's just unreal.
1: No, that's un-American.
0: Yeah, absolutely.
1: It is. I'm assuming, have you ever been lectured about what you're eating?
0: Oh, all the time. You know, you sit down and you talk to somebody, and they always have an opinion about what they're eating and what they should or shouldn't be doing, right?
1: Yeah.
0: You're clean eating.
1: I don't even know what clean eating is.
0: Oh, clean eating is, it's one of those new fads, right, where you're not supposed to eat anything that has been processed.
1: Oh, okay.
0: But you think about it, almost everything's been processed somehow, right?
1: You can't eat Lay's potato chips.
0: You can't eat Lay's potato chips. You can't eat bread you buy from the grocery store. You can't eat any kind of, you wouldn't eat deli meat anyhow. It has to be all organic vegetables, and I believe that's about it.
1: I'd probably eat organic eggs. I'd just die if I had to do that. Yeah, you've been lectured to.
0: Oh, every time you turn around, you know, somebody's got an opinion about something. So,
1: well, just leave people alone.
0: Absolutely.
1: Let them eat what they want to.
0: Absolutely.
1: Now, A lot of people are saying that about this show.
2: They leave people off.
0: They are.
1: And we're going to because we're out of time.
0: We're out of time, folks. Remember, you can come on down
4: KGMI,
0: and see us.
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6: From ABC News, I'm Mike Dubusky in Kentucky.
7: This is a serious enough situation where I am now signing a state of emergency so that we can deploy even more resources across Kentucky.
6: Governor Andy Beshear saying at least one person has been killed in flash flooding today as the state deals with a growing flooding crisis. Up to 7 inches of rain are expected to fall in some parts of the state tonight. John Waters is the emergency management director for Bullitt County.
8: Over the course of 2 weeks, we've had 3 major incidents. Heavy rain in the whole county. I guess where the ground was so saturated with the water, all the rain that came down this morning was just so heavy and so fast.
6: Utah also under a state of emergency as crews there battle more than a dozen wildfires. Alyssa Mason is part of the team fighting the Cottonwood Fire and says yesterday the fire grew significantly.
9: The rate of spread was anywhere between 100 feet to 3,000 feet a minute.
6: That fire has burned through more than 90,000 acres. Lebanese media now reporting a new Israeli strike just one day after the two countries signed a framework peace agreement. Lebanese health authorities say one person was killed and 2 were hurt. Venezuelan authorities have now updated the death toll from this week's earthquakes to 1,430. Tens of thousands remain unaccounted for, as we hear from ABC's Marcus Moore.
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6: U.S. South Command says 5 C-17 military cargo planes are on their way. 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
6: The FDA has approved a new treatment option for one of the most aggressive forms of breast cancer. ABC's Morgan Norwood has details.
19: The drug is called Trodelvy, and you may recognize it because it's not entirely new. This is an approval as a frontline treatment for metastatic triple-negative breast cancer. And up until now, this approval has been offered after other treatments have failed. Trodelvy is a targeted treatment, and in clinical trials, it looked pretty good. It kept cancer from growing and spreading longer than standard chemo.
6: Yesterday, the Board of Education in Texas voted to make certain Bible passages required reading in public schools. They include sections of the Book of Exodus and the Shepherd's Psalm. Just in time for the 4th of July, a new study on summer road trips.
20: With nearly 3/4 of U.S. adults planning to hit the road this summer, comes a Wallet Hub study on the best states for a summer road trip. Compared were all 50 states across several key metrics.
21: How safe are the roads? How safe are the bridges? Quality of drivers in these states? Cost of gas is always a factor.
20: Wallet Hub's Chip Lupo says the top state to vacation behind the wheel is Minnesota.
21: Very safe roads, good traveling, lot to do, and moderate cost.
20: Followed by Utah and Louisiana. Stephen Kaufman, ABC News.
6: AAA says it anticipates this 4th of July will be record-breaking for travel, with 72 million Americans expected to move more than 50 miles from home. I'm Mike Dubusky, ABC News.
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1: Welcome, welcome, welcome, folks. 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It is Saturday, June 27th, 2026. What does that all mean? Well, we are just days away from completing 50% of the year already, and think about that. And from coast to coast, border to border, and around the world on TuneIn, well, our 120 minutes together today will have us talking, of course, everything and anything in the world of travel. I'm going to begin with an important programming note, so please listen up out there, turn the radios up. I want to make sure all of you have this on your calendars. Next week at this time on July 4th, Mary and I and RJ will be broadcasting this show live from the Intrepid. That, of course, is the famous American warship docked at 46th Street and Pier 82 on the west side of Manhattan here in the New York City area. As we do our part to help celebrate our great nation, and we're going to bring you live all of the big America 250 and Sail Forth 250 celebrations that will be happening. If you're here in the New York City area, since we have so many stations in and around the area that run this show, we're going to have a few joining us next hour, as a matter of fact, we invite you to come join us for the live broadcast. If you're not going to be in New York as the country celebrates this milestone, you'll be wherever you are celebrating, well, through the power of this show and our 625 stations I just mentioned, a very loud and proud show that will be different than what we've ever done before, I believe, is coming your way. So be tuned in from 10 a.m. to 12 noon Eastern Time next Saturday to join us. 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
2: Yeah, and we are really looking forward to this. And you know, the Intrepid certainly has a long history. It served in the U.S. Navy from 1943 to 1974. It's been in New York's harbor since 1982, saved from the scrapyard, thankfully. But you know, we've been talking about America's 250 and investing heavily in it basically since last July, so over the past year. And here we are. We're 1 week out. And we're going to do this show more in a play-by-play mode. We're going to weave in guests. RJ is going to be walking around on the flight deck and among the crowd. He's going to interview people. He's done this before. He likes to do that, who were there. And there's going to be a lot happening, Robert, directly in front of us on the Hudson River. We've got the Naval Review, we've got the Aviation Review, and it's going to be a great day. I mean, so mark it down on your calendar as we celebrate.
1: We're going to celebrate America's 250 in a big way, folks. A lot of exclamation points coming next week. Rudy, what are you most looking forward to as our nation celebrates America's 250?
3: Well, as you know, I've been in Bordeaux for the last week, was named the world's hottest spot for one day anyway, hottest city in the world. I'm looking forward to air conditioning coming home back to Minnesota next week. For July 4th, it's always been friends getting together, you know, backyard barbecue, right out of a Norman Rockwell painting.
1: Well, we did create the air conditioning, so, I mean, listen, you're coming home to that. So
2: I
1: we'll
2: did
1: have
2: see
1: that
2: about Bordeaux. Yeah.
1: Bobby, I have to ask you, what's the good word from our network center there in Dallas?
4: It's hot here, as we tend to deal with, but it's otherwise sunny. It's been nice. We're on a little bit of a rain drought over here.
1: Okay. All right. So have you enjoyed watching all of the World Cup action going on?
4: I don't want to get you in trouble with any controversy over my soccer takes.
1: Well, listen, you know, I'm not a big soccer. I mean, we know that. I mean, I'd say, listen, but it is great to see all of the...
4: It's wonderful to see the tourism, the love for America.
1: Correct.
4: I love that.
1: Yes, and it's going to boost our numbers. They're bringing a lot. They're spending their money. They're bringing some nice flair. I think we're all enjoying that as Americans, perhaps maybe a little more than the games.
4: Yeah, I can do with that more than just the 70 seconds of action in every soccer game.
2: Correct. Yeah, I'm definitely enjoying all the international folks loving the country and the food. All right, let's move on to travel polls. As always, we thank those of you who voted on our homepage at rmworldtravel.com, and here are the results from the last two polls that just finished up. First question, should airlines install locks to control access to overhead bins? 55% of you said no, 45% of you say yes.
1: All right, well, listen, I shared, and Mary and I, we talked about this last week. Bobby, you jumped in as well when we announced the travel poll, so we shared some of our thoughts. We have Les Aubin coming up in the B block. Mm-hmm. I mean, clearly he is 30-year captain and so forth.
2: Yeah.
1: So I think we hold that question. We'll get into it with him.
2: We'll talk to him. All right, second question. Does buying into a theme park membership program interest you? 35% of you say yes. yes, it does. 65% if you say no.
1: Well, I think it could be a good option if you regularly visit theme parks.
2: Yeah, I think that's why 65% are in the no. I would be in the no factor because, number one, we don't really go to too many theme parks. But even if you have a family, you have to live near these theme parks to make that membership worthwhile.
1: This kind of follows a little bit of what the ski... I realize some have started earlier, but what the ski resorts are doing with the Epic and Icon passes and so forth and that. In most cases, from what I've seen, they're regionalized. You can't use them across the world the way you can on the Epic or Icon.
2: Right.
1: It is what it is. So, all right. Well, let's do Travel News Roundtable, shall we? I mean, that'll probably be a good place for us to go. When I just invited you, if you're in the New York City area, to come join us next Saturday at the Intrepid, perhaps you were thinking, right, how much is it going to cost me, Robert? It would be $38 for adults and $28 for kids. But here's a big but. If you're a Bank of America or Merrill Lynch customer, you just show your debit or credit card, and it's free. And why is that? And by the way, this could be, you don't have to come to Intrepid, but a Bank of America, they have the first Sunday of every month, they have what they call their Museums on Us program that's out there if you're a customer out there of theirs. And they're expanding it for the July 4th weekend. Free admission to 250 museums and cultural institutions nationwide, which is outstanding. Just to give you an example, here in the New York City area, if you are here, besides the Intrepid Sea, Air, and Space Museum that you can get into, New York Botanical Gardens, great area in the Bronx. You can go up there to Little Italy. MoMA, Mary, you love that.
2: Mm-hmm. The
1: Metropolitan
2: Museum.
1: You also have the museum, the Metropolitan Museum of Art, the Met. You've got the Cloisters. You got all of that. Rudy, if you're wondering where you could go in Minnesota, Mill City Museum, that's a great place. I know we've been there, but in St. Paul, Minnesota History Center, the James Jill House, and historic Fort Snelling.
3: Yeah, the James J. Hills House. Yeah, no, those are all good destinations to visit in Minnesota. I didn't know those banks had those programs. Thank you for telling me.
1: Well, that's a Travel News Roundtable for today. Mary, what do you
2: program. All right, fresh off a conference this week, Marriott's CEO Anthony Capuano says he feels good about bookings for the July 4th weekend, and he expects summer to be strong. Marriott beat Wall Street expectations with a 6% year-over-year revenue increase in a solid first-quarter earnings report. Big driver of that was global travel demand, and the company added nearly 16,000 net rooms globally during the first quarter, including approximately 7,500 in international markets. Marriott stock is up about 25% year-to-date compared with rival Hilton, which is also up. They have a 20% gain.
1: Yeah, they are doing well. There's no question about
2: nice
1: Marriott. Just opened their 10,000th property. That was something that just happened 2 weeks ago, I believe. So they're doing well. Rudy, I would love to throw the Travel News Roundtable to you for a French edition, but unfortunately, looking at the clock, we have only about 20 seconds, so I'm just going to keep it right here, and we will get ready to take to break. What am I going to tell you as we get ready for this quick sponsors break? Well, next, you heard us tease it a little bit. Les Aubin is next. All things aviation will be our topic. RJ's here. He'll be behind the mic for the open road during the D block. Next hour, we're all going to travel the world from your own kitchen. We're taking you to Texas for great barbecue. So much more. We'll be back in 3 minutes.
0: As we take a brief sponsors break, now's a good time to check us out on Facebook, Instagram, X, or LinkedIn at RM World Travel. We're coming right back.
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2: All right, Les Abend is a show friend and one of our go-to trusted sources on all things aviation. Les is a retired American Airlines 777 captain. 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He joins us now on that show hotline.
1: Les, always nice having you on the program with Mary and me. 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
8: Thank you. It's been a long time. It's great to hear from you guys.
1: Well, it's great to hear your voice on our airwaves. So, listen, we got a list of things we jotted down that we want to talk about. We'll see what we get through. I'm going to start off this way. We know your career as a captain was flying for American Airlines, but I want to talk with you today about

another Dallas-based airline. That would be Southwest Airlines. Their CEO, Bob Jordan, he's been on the program with us in the past a few times, I think. We shared a few weeks ago, actually, all the new executives that they've added. Because of an activist investor, they've made major

0: still have, there's still the connotation that, you know, you get on in groups, in the boarding process. It's changing the whole culture of the airline, and I'm not sure that that's a business model that is necessarily going to work for them, to tell you this.
1: I think they've just become very transactional now as an airline. That's what I think they are.
2: It's a shame.
0: Yeah.
2: Les, I want to talk to you about the 777X. Collectively, all three of us, we've talked about this a couple of times on the air over the past, I don't know, 8 years.
1: It could be more, it could be a decade.
2: The delays have been significant. The FAA did recently approve the remaining stage of certification flight testing. They hope to formally certify the plane later this year. It's been designed to replace the Boeing 747, which is primarily cargo these days, and the Airbus A380. They say it has the most efficient, well, it does, the most efficient GE engines that are available, with really extreme range, allowing it to fly ultra-long-haul flights of more than 7,500 nautical miles. I know you flew the Boeing 777s that are currently still in service. Can you talk about how you see this 777X from a passenger standpoint, but also from a pilot standpoint?
0: Well, from a pilot standpoint, it's very exciting. I mean, it's a bigger airplane. If I recall that the wingtips, because of the wingspan, the wingtips actually have to fold up once they're on the ground, obviously. But the 777, I flew both the 200 series and the 300 series. And you know, the 300 is the stretcher version. Now we've got the X. I think that once that they're doing an ETOPS, their extended twin operation, that's the test flying that has to be done. They don't want to deliver it to customers before, you know, all of that's done. That basically you shut down an engine to determine whether you can make it to a particular alternate airport. But I think it's, the 777 was a wonderful airplane when I flew it. And if I was still flying, I would love the opportunity to fly the X. I think they probably made an improved product out of some of the things that they noticed. And, you know, I just think it'd be a hell of an airplane to fly. And I think passengers will really enjoy it.
1: It's coming, finally.
2: Yep.
1: I mean, which is taking long enough. All right, so we just closed a travel poll on our show website that we discussed in the opening A block. It involves the International Air Transport Association, or IATA, for those in the industry. They have a campaign going on right now. It's called Save a Life, Not a Bag. And they're really pushing an effort to have airlines install locks and overhead bins to control when and when not passengers have access to the items that they store there. So, Les, I'm all for safety for crew and passengers when we fly. I don't like more rules and regulations forced on us because of, let's just say, a small number of self-serving narcissists that are out there that think they need to grab everything during emergency evacuations. But I'm sure it'll likely happen, you know, because common sense, unfortunately, doesn't prevail that much anymore out there. But you've been on the other end as a captain. So what are your thoughts on having the ability to control locks on overhead bins if necessary?
0: Yeah, it's an interesting challenge. You know, I think as a cockpit crew member and also, you know, having interaction with my cabin colleagues, we grind our teeth over that. People having to basically impede an evacuation process when it's really needed by having to grab something out of the overhead bin. I mean, just a second could be somebody's life. So locking, I see the reaction, but at the same token, you know, taking people's possessions and, you know, locking them up, you know, for a period of time and not allowing access, it's almost utopian in that way. I think what we could solve the problem and compromise with that. And by the way, some of the overheads are used to have store emergency
1: that's
0: equipment.
1: True. That's true.
2: Oh, that's a good point.
0: But there is that issue, and you know, people may use those bins accidentally and cause some issues there. But I think what we could do is put this situation in a briefing, you know, because people will finally maybe awake to something new, you know, when you're talking about oxygen masks coming down and, you know, the standard.
1: Yeah, during the safety briefing. That's a very good point you make about some of the items in there. But I would also think it could create a lot of craziness because some people are still going to, you know, they'll get up there with probably a ballpoint pen or something.
2: Try to unlock it.
1: To jam open to chisel it open. So, I mean, I that could create other issues. But it is an interesting point. And, I mean, to me,
2: and as I said last week, those slides are not.
1: Off.
2: those slides are not designed to go to have like sharp equipment like whatever. All right, well, much to be seen and more conversation on that in the future. So I think we have time for one more question. Earlier this month, JetBlue followed the lead of American and Southwest changing

0: pre-landing procedures after reviewing turbulence data. We have seen reports of flight attendants who are generally the ones that are up, walking the cabin. They're at a heightened risk for injury. All three airlines require flight attendants to be in their jump seats at 18,000 feet now. So cabins are being secured a little earlier. Is this something you think is a good move? Would you like to see Delta, United, and Alaska and other airlines follow as well?
1: It's a good move. It's going to be frustrating for passengers in regard to service, especially, our first class, business class type people, that expect to have that last cocktail before they land. There's going to be a little bit more planning to it, but I think over time it's just going to be an accepted procedure. And we're hurting a lot of flight attendants. I mean, they're not just dealing with flying debris per se, but they're dealing with heavy, heavy carts. Mm-hmm. And if they're still out there, between 18,000 and 10,000 feet on the descent, that's potential for that cart to end up on body parts.
2: And yeah, I think that's a good.
0: Yeah,
1: I think that's a lot of injuries from that. So yeah. I'm a proponent of that. I would be in favor of that procedure for other airlines.
2: Question from us today. So next week at this time, Mary and I and RJ will be broadcasting this show live from the Intrepid here in New York City. We've been talking about that for a few weeks now. That's going to be a part of the America 250 and the Sail 250 happenings. I think around 200 planes are going to be flying overhead as we broadcast. We got the Blue Angels coming as well. What's a warbird or a historic plane that you would enjoy seeing, Les?
1: Without hesitation, DC-3.
2: Yeah, DC-3.
1: It just, not only did it help the entire world, the effort in World War II, as far as transport was concerned, between carrying troops, between carrying VIPs, but it began the airline industry.
2: Yeah.
1: It was the first real airliner that we could put a little bit of comfort into for passengers. And and it's close to my heart because I have a type rating in the DC-3 and had the opportunity to fly it for a limited amount of time.
2: Well, if we see one next week, I'll grab a photo. Les, I hope you have a good upcoming 4th and it's ahead. And as always, nice connecting with you. Safe travels.
1: Thank you, sir. See you guys later.
0: Thank you. Take care, Les.
1: Bye-bye.
2: All right, well, there goes Les Ahmed. Always good talking to him. And right now, folks, as we prepare to pause for some sponsor messages, RJ is coming quickly. He's here in the studio with the latest Open Road. It's about 10 minutes from now. I think he's going to talk travel games or travel road games. We'll check in with Universal's Epic Universe later in the hour as well. They've been open a year now. Up next, though, Rudy Dreams on Travel. We'll be right back.
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2: 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This is ABC News.

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1: 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Now, you may have heard Dr. Jerry Mixon on the program with Robert and Mary in the past. 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While some vacations are spur of the moment, other folks sometimes plan a vacation a year or two ahead. Is there a right answer about how to budget for a dream vacation? Amelia Edelman's a travel writer and family travel expert who recently wrote a piece for Lonely Planet with 10 tips on how to do just that. Amelia, welcome to the show. Let's quickly check off some of those 10 suggestions. Let's begin with prioritizing. What do you mean by prioritizing?
2: Well, first of all, thanks for having me. And I, in terms of the prioritizing tip, you really, if you're working from a budget, you cannot expect to have it all and stick to your budget. But that also

0: doesn't mean that you have to have a shoestring budget for every step of your trip. So maybe you're a big foodie and you know that like spending some money on great meals is going to be a priority for you on this trip. Then where can you cut back so that you can spend there? So maybe you get there on a budget airline, or you stay in a, you know, more budget-friendly hotel, or even do a home exchange or home swap so that you can make accommodations and travel more affordable so that you save money for food. And you can do that the other way around too. If your hotel is the priority, you can spend there. And then you can see what other ways you can trim back to stick to your budget.
1: Let's take a look at timing. When you should book tickets is a thing of much debate among just not just everyday flyers, but travel journalists. You say book domestic flight 5 months ahead, foreign 6 months ahead. Is that a hard and fast rule?
0: Definitely not. It doesn't have to be exactly 5-6 months, but in general, the further ahead you plan, the more leeway you have to pivot, to snag deals. You can set flight alerts in advance, and if you know that you want to go to Greece next year, you can set alerts for what's going to be the best time to go, what's going to be the cheapest option for you. And when you snag a deal, the shoulder season is really going to be probably your best bet, where it's not so crowded. You don't want to go in blizzard season or hurricane season, but planning ahead lets you really get those options when they come up in advance and not have to panic or pivot.
1: Let me say amen to that. I'm in Bordeaux in France. I'm going to Paris in a couple of days, and a friend just came in from Paris and said the lines at the Louvre were unbelievable. The lines at everywhere. So yours is a good point. Pack less, use points and miles.
0: Yeah, packing less is always smart, because that is how the airlines, especially today, will get you. You might be like, great, I got this budget airline ticket. I'm right now in Wilmington, North Carolina. My flight from Nashville, Tennessee was $49. But do you know what these budget airlines really hold out for is the luggage snag. So if you overpack, if you bring a carry-on that you haven't paid for, they will saddle you with enormous baggage fees, and really that will tip your budget outside of the comfort zone. So pack light, pre-plan, and and use points and miles to get those deals. If you got airline credit cards, I often open one just to get the deal, and then I don't, you know, use it except for when I'm buying flights on that airline, because I don't want to, you know, carry a credit card balance or anything.
1: I think that's a really good point. Particularly now, there are credit cards offering 50,000 to 100,000 miles or points if you sign up to their card. Now you might have to spend $3,000 in 3 months or $5,000 in 6 months, but check it out. And if you have the capability of doing that, do it. Now, you've also suggested starting planning 6 months ahead of time. I know a lot of people like to do that because several studies have shown folks get more enjoyment planning vacation than actually taking one. But you suggest there are other benefits. Well, one of it's airfares, of course.
0: Yeah, getting those airfares, you can do the flight tracking, you can look out for deals. Another thing that I love to do for budget travel is home exchanges. So I have done this for about 10 years on a variety of different sites. The primary one right now is called homeexchange.com. You can list your home on there, and then you kind of shop around to swap homes with other travelers. And you can do it in real time, where you each stay, you know, for a week at a time, like the movie The Holiday. Or you can use points on that site, where you can do not in tandem exchanges, where you have someone stay and that earns you points, and then you can use those to stay in someone else's home. And it's a great way to, you know, get accommodations in a foreign country, in a cool place, for no money exchanging hands. It's just a membership fee on the site that's about $150 a year, but it gets you as many exchanges as you want. You do have to plan ahead for that, because you're not going to like land a home exchange for next week. You need to start planning that some months in advance to get your dream spot.
1: Amelia Edelman is a travel writer and family travel expert. 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
0: Thanks so much.
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1: All right, welcome back, everybody. I'm RJ Carey. 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Now, with summer underway and road trips on everybody's minds, again, I hope, I want to talk about something that every single person who's ever been in a car has an opinion on, most likely, and probably a memory attached to, because on a travel show, we spend so much time talking about where you're going, what you're doing, and not to use the age-old trope, but the best road trip stories are almost never about the destination. They're about what happened along the way. So my guest today literally wrote the book on that, and some of you may remember him from a previous appearance as part of our Right Stuff segment. Richard Ratté is the author of Don't Make Me Pull Over, An Informal History of the Family Road Trip, a book that Chevy Chase himself called an encyclopedia of road trip adventures. I think it's a solid endorsement coming from Clark Griswold. Richard grew up in Wisconsin riding thousands of miles in the back of his parents' station wagon and turned all of it into one of the most entertaining reads about American car culture you'll find. Richard, it's great to have you on the show.
2: Thank you, RJ. It's a pleasure to be here.
1: Of course. So, Rich, I want to set the scene for us. You grew up in the 70s, youngest of four kids, stuck in the back of a station wagon heading to Florida so your dad could golf. You know, it's a very specific American experience. How did that become a book?
2: Honestly, it was during a road trip with my own kids that, you know, it kind of gave me the idea of writing a book about those experiences that I shared with my own siblings and parents while growing up, because it just occurred to me how meaningful that those trips that we all took together when I was growing up turned out to be and really brought us closer as a family.
1: So let's talk, one thing in your book that I love is the history of car games, you know, and listeners may know about your expertise on this topic, but before we get into the classics, what was it actually like trying to keep kids entertained on a long drive before any of this modern technology existed?
2: Well, really, in the early days of automobiles, I mean, road travel games weren't even really possible. Of course, you know, the roads were dirt and mostly bumpy back then, and you had your, you know, the cars were loud, mostly Model Ts and Model As. It was hard enough to carry on a conversation, much less play games together. So road travel games didn't really get going until after World War II, when America really began to focus on building better roads and highways and had developed much better, quieter cars.
1: So that's interesting, because with the rise of the interstate highway system, that really meant the roads were smooth. You could actually focus on something. So what are some of the classics from that period you can walk us through?
2: Well, you know, of course, during the 1950s, when after those interstates were introduced in what I call the golden age of the family road trip, this is when we really see the advent of those kind of communal family group games that were played in the car. The license plate game, where players tried to compete to spot cars with license plates from the most number of states, or I Spy, and the alphabet game, where players try to spot words on billboards and trucks in alphabetical order. Or, of course, I think we've all played Punch Bug or Slug Bug, you know, where the player who spots a VW bug out on the highway gets to lightly slug their nearest occupant in the arm. Or, you know, in my case, I had two older brothers, maybe not so lightly get slugged on the arm.
1: No, it seems, you know, half the population has fond memories of that game. The other half just remembers the bruised arms. That's right.
2: That's right.
1: So, look, I mean, road trips, they're as popular as ever. 40% of American vacations, according to some polls, are still road trips. Clearly, people are still doing it. But in your mind, is the experience the same as the good old days?
2: You know, it's really not. And I think, you know, in large part, there was a shift due to all the personal electronics that we now have with us in our cars. Of course, it really kind of started in the late 1970s with the introduction of Mattel Electronic Football in 1977 and then the Sony Walkman in 1979.
1: Right.
2: Once we had these handheld devices, it kind of started transforming the shared experience that we all enjoyed as a family into more of an individual personal experience, and, you know, we could just kind of pop on the headphones and or sink into our own personal electronic game and just kind of, you know, retreat into our own little private worlds during the trip.
1: And, you know, so Richard, look, I mean, this has been a fun conversation. I wish we could chat more. You know, I still personally play Punch Buggy, and much to the chagrin of my car passengers.
2: Fantastic.
1: But,
2: great
1: but
2: to hear.
1: For our listeners, you know, your book is available wherever books are sold. Where can people find you?
2: Yeah, well, you can find me personally at RichardRetayWrites.com. And of course, the book is available on Amazon.com or wherever finer books are sold.
1: All right, fantastic. Rich, thanks for joining us. Thanks for being on the Open Road.
2: Thank you so much, RJ. Take care.
1: All right, perfect. All right, folks, more up ahead. We're talking to Jeff Polk, checking in after Universal Epic Universe's celebration of 1 year in operations. I'm RJ Carey. This is Arm World Travel. Drive on, America.
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6: A little more than a year ago, during our May 17th, 2025 live broadcast that was part of the big Let's Go America Tour Orlando remote, Robert and I spent a day at the all-new Epic Universe and visited with the park's GM, Jeff Polk. Today, we're heading back to Orlando, but this time using the show hotline for a look at how this outstanding theme park is doing a year after its opening.
5: Jeff, nice to be reconnecting with you on this last Saturday of June. 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
7: Hi, great to talk to you again.
5: Well, nice to talk to you as well. So it was just over a year ago, as Mary said, that the three of us spent some time there. We had the opportunity to experience firsthand the all-new Universal theme park, Epic Universe. You officially opened the park just a few days later on May 22nd, 2025 last year. And after all that we were able to see and do, listen, I remember saying as we were leaving, this park was aptly named. It is epic. So at around 750 acres, it is America's largest theme park. A year and basically a month into your operations, just give us an update on how things have unfolded for you at the new theme park, and have you seen any letup in demand?
7: You know, it's been a really great year. You work on these things, as I have, for years at a time. This one probably took a full 8 years, and I can't step back from it and say how surprised I am, even though I shouldn't be, at how well things have gone. We've had a great first year. The crowds that are coming have been steady and enthusiastic. And I've got to say, even for somebody that has been around theme parks for a long time, it has been a pleasant surprise to see how invested people are in the properties we have here, the stories we're telling, and their experiences. So, yeah, the first year has been great. It's really helped Universal Orlando Resort, as we had anticipated, to really establish that week-long vacation destination for guests. So, all speed ahead. We're in great shape right now. We're very excited about the months and years to come.
6: That's yeah, great. Congratulations, Jeff. That's so great to hear. So for listeners hearing us talk today around the United States who have yet to visit Universal's Epic Universe, one thing, Robert, that I want to throw out that I really liked about the park is it's designed with a celestial, it's got the hub, the celestial park, which is similar to kind of like an old-fashioned theme park, but it's got that modern technology reflected in all the rides and even just the design with the gateway to five immersive worlds. Give folks a quick overview. And Jeff, now that you've been there a year, what are some things that make you happy when you're walking around and you see visitors really enjoying?
7: Well, I'll start there first, I guess, and that is, and it really started from the first day, but I do still very much enjoy being out there and seeing guest faces the very first time they see the beautiful gardens in Celestial Park and the fountains, as you mentioned, the hub of the park putting the park back in theme park. It's really a big piece of what Epic is all about. And then further, as they step into each of the worlds, their faces when they walk into the Ministry of Magic for the first time, or walk into Isle of Burke, or see the beauty of, you know, Super Nintendo World kind of wrapped around them, just as if they've walked into a video game come to life. That stuff still excites me even to this day. So to your point, I think the things that you were talking about in terms of the technology, which we really want to be relatively invisible, because we really want the guests to be instead just at home in this beautiful, immersive environment where they're able to step into these stories that they have maybe only read about or seen about, and now for the first time can actually realize in three dimensions.
5: I want to mention that this Wednesday, about 1,100 miles to your northwest, another Universal theme park will open in Frisco, Texas. Mary and I have had a chance to see that being built as we've been there in Frisco. That's just outside of Dallas. It's a kids park. It's called a Universal Kids Resort. I know you've got a lot that you just handle there, Jeff, but I'm sure you're proud to welcome that to the family. I mention that because next week at this time, Mary and I will be broadcasting the show live from the Intrepid here in New York City as part of All the America 250 and Sail Forth 250 celebrations. What will you be doing there in Orlando for America 250 celebrations?
7: Well, Orlando is obviously a hot spot during that time of year. We have a lot of folks that want to come down and see what's happening in all of the parks, and we hopefully are not shortchanging any of that, because we have a lot of things planned throughout all the parks here at Universal. Guests can come in, enjoy the parks themselves, of course, but then we always throw a really nice cap onto the night for the July 4th holiday. So we're looking forward to that. It'll be our second July 4th at Epic Universe, and we're looking forward to a very spectacular end of the evening for them as well. And then that'll be soon followed by a new show we're going to debut a couple days later. But we think it's going to be a great week for us here.
5: Well, that's exciting. All right, so that's exciting. All started. But listen, I think all next week is going to be an exciting week for the country, even there a little bit thereafter, all that's happening. So, Jeff, we appreciate the check-in. We wanted just to come back to you and see how things are going. Listen, love the positive mojo. Keep it going and look forward to connecting at some point in the future, okay? Have a great weekend.
7: Yeah, thanks very much. Really appreciate it.
6: Thank you, Jeff.
5: All right. Well, there's a nice way to end this hour, Mary.
6: Good for them.
5: Yeah, and good for them with that Universal Kids Resort that's coming as well. So they just keep growing. I know they've got something coming in the UK they just announced, too. So, all right, that's going to wrap hour one this week. Hour two is ahead in about 7 minutes. The National Communal Forum will start us off. What three affiliates will we showcase today? Well, you will soon find out when we return after this top of the hour break. We'll also travel the world from your own kitchen with Chef Aaron Franklin as well. 50% of today's show is still to come, folks. Keep those radios locked in, and we'll be back with you after this top of the hour break.
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15: 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Dangerous conditions fueling wildfires across the West.

0: State of emergency now in effect in Utah as more than a dozen fires burn out of control, including the Cottonwood Fire. It's now the most destructive fire in the state's history, burning more than 92,000 acres. Alyssa Mason's with the Great Basin Team 5 on the Cottonwood Fire.
1: The rate of spread was anywhere between 100 feet to 3,000 feet a minute.
0: The inferno is prompting mandatory evacuations, and officials are telling more people to have their go bags ready. From fire to rain, and too much of it in Kentucky, where water rescues are underway after flash flooding. Up to 7 inches of rain falling in some parts of the state. Governor Beshear said another round of severe storms is expected this evening.
2: This is a serious enough situation where I am now signing a state of emergency so that we can deploy even more resources across Kentucky.
0: To Venezuela, where neighbors and rescuers in Caracas are racing to find tens of thousands of people reported missing after back-to-back earthquakes. Officials say more than 1,400 people are dead, and that death toll is expected to climb. Caracas-based journalist Tony Frangi Mawad.
3: The situation is really dire. Right now, I'm actually talking from a relief center where we are preparing food for senior citizens that were moved from the wrecking sites in La Guaira, which is the most affected area, coastal town outside Caracas.
0: Peace talks to end the Iran war being threatened by a new flare-up of attacks in and around the Strait of Hormuz. And it gets complicated. CENTCOM says there were new U.S. attacks on Iran today. This after a U.S. official says a tanker was hit by an Iranian drone earlier today. Meanwhile, Iran launched attack drones at Bahrain today. Now this after the U.S. attacked Iran with strikes on missile and drone storage sites Friday. And the U.S. military says that was in retaliation for Iran firing on a cargo ship trying to cross the Strait of Hormuz just 24 hours earlier. 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
0: The flamingo revolution continues in Albania. Protesters holding up plastic flamingos once again flooding the streets of the capital, calling for the resignation of their prime minister, Edi Rama, and cries for Albanians to join a unified action against a proposed coastal resort along the southern Adriatic Sea. The development said to be a project linked to Jared Kushner, President Trump's son-in-law. Environmental advocates are opposed to the rapid development of the former communist nation's coast for high-end tourism. In Rome this weekend, to mark the 80th birthday of the little Italian scooter featured in many movies set in Italy, including classic Hollywood blockbusters, the largest gathering of Vespas ever.
10: Bringing his Vespa to the Italian capital to help celebrate David Bomondi.
11: We have a strong passion for Vespas. We watch Vespas in the movies, and we have 13 Vespas in Texas, and we wanted to ride our classic Vespa in Roma.
10: I'll bet Rana says back in the Philippines.
12: We know from An Holiday and in the movie Luca. So all generations, from the old people to the young people, we all know Vespa.
10: Organizers say 10,000 Vespas are scooting about Rome.
0: ABC's Chuck Severson. A new blue chip on Monday. Google parent company Alphabet is officially replacing Verizon in the Dow Jones Industrial Average. 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
1: Well, nice to have all of you aboard for hour two of America's number one travel radio show. And as our June 27th live broadcast moves right along today, we are now looking at the clock. It's just after 11 a.m. Eastern time, 7 a.m. on the West Coast, or 8 a.m. on the West Coast. Apologize. We started at 10 a.m. That was out there. Anyway, convening our National Communal Forum for week 329 is how we'll start. 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
1: So which where it would be right now, just after 8 a.m., as I said. So, all right. Hello, everyone. Appreciate all of you joining us this morning.
3: Great to be with you guys.
1: Well, it'd be great to have you here. Justin, we're going to start with you. Next Saturday, Mary and I and RJ, we're going to be broadcasting this show live from the Intrepid here in New York City as we cover all of the America 250 and Sail Forth 250 happenings as they occur in the front of us on the Hudson River and above us with nearly 200 aircraft scheduled to fly that day, including the Blue Angels. Earlier this week there in Washington, D.C., a place we know well as Mary and I were married down there in the area, we watched as President Trump officially opened the Great American State Fair on the Mall. It's drawing so many people to your area. I believe it runs through July 10th. And from what we're being told, the fireworks display at our nation's capital next week is going to be the biggest in history. So what's the buzz there in D.C. today, and what are you looking forward to as we celebrate America's 250 this week?
4: Hey, guys. Thanks for having me on. You have picked the perfect summer to point your audience to D.C. because the nation's capital is throwing the biggest party in the country right now for America's 250th. And if your listeners love to travel, this is the trip to make in 2026. It is amazing. Yeah.
1: I did hear, Justin, that Reagan National on July 4th is going to be closed for a few hours. So if you're planning to fly in that day, you may want to look out to Dulles or BWI because for a few hours, Reagan National will be closed.
4: Yeah, I've heard that as well. But however, whatever it takes to get here, you got to get here. This is a party. Here in D.C., you can feel it in the air.
2: I love that American optimism. Whatever it takes to get there, get there. All right, I'm going to take us across the country now, Andrea, to San Diego. And although our country, of course, started with just the original 13 colonies, the America 250 celebration is for all states and territories. And certainly the naval history, the long naval history in San Diego is huge. Robert and I have visited the iconic aircraft carrier, the USS Midway, several times. I love the fact that a lot of their docents are vets. Andrea, we're going to be at the Intrepid, but I'm sure the Midway is celebrating big. And what are a few things happening in your area that you want to share for the big America 250?
3: Oh, well, you hit the nail right on the head right off the jump. You know, we do have some San Diegans that are making their way to the Great American Fair in D.C., but that's only a few of us. The rest of us know that the hidden secret to celebrate the 4th of July and the 250th of America is right here in San Diego. We have Naval Air Station Coronado. Coronado always does an epic 4th of July parade every year. This year is going to be even more phenomenal. All the way up to Camp Pendleton, where J.D. Vance came out and celebrated the U.S. Marines. I'm the daughter of two Marines, so of course we love our Marine Corps. We even have Marine Corps Air Station Miramar, which was the home of Top Gun, and they have an epic 250 planned, but nobody even does it better on 4th of July than the USS Midway. And it is just, from North County, San Diego, all the way down to Coronado, it's going to be absolutely epic. So come to San Diego.
2: Yeah, and you know what? Thanks for shouting out the Marines, because we got the Navy covered, but you're absolutely right. Big Marines.
1: It's a great area, San Diego, to go enjoy and so forth. By the way, I'll just say on the Great American State Fair, I mean, I think there are a handful of states that purportedly they're not really participating. And shame on them. I saw something like Connecticut is not. I don't understand that. You know, they've got about $5 billion they're spending on DEI, but they can't afford to go to the Great American State Park. Just crazy. Anyway, Rudy, that leaves us with Tom, not far from Mary and me here in the Hudson Valley area of New York. We just had dinner over at West Point last week. It's such a treasure for our area. Where do you want to go with Tom?
5: Well, speaking of ships, Tom, just before the Carries start broadcasting live next Saturday on July 4th at the Intrepid in New York City, for only the seventh time in U.S. history, there's going to be a formal naval review. The ships are going to be lined up on the Hudson River, starting at the George Washington Bridge. I think the whole country knows the Hudson Valley is a beautiful part of New York State. What special is going on in your region in honor of the big birthday?
6: When I listen to what you're saying and think about you're going to broadcast from the Intrepid, and I'm sitting here looking at the website for Fort Ticonderoga and Henry Knox's noble train of artillery and think about what a just an unbelievable role our majestic Hudson Valley played in the American Revolution from then until now. And so we go from there to the fact that, you know, IBM has announced they're going to be building probably the world's largest quantum computing center right here in Poughkeepsie, New York. I can't even begin to tell you guys where, you know, what all is happening here from colonial days until 2026.
1: Well, I will say, Tom, one thing is West Point, as I said, it is such a treasure. I hope that people around the country, I mean, there are great areas. Annapolis is terrific. I know out in Colorado Springs you can go out there. But West Point is a beautiful area. There's the Bear Mountain Inn that's up there as well, another area. You got to really go enjoy that part of our country. So last question for we're going to ask each of you. We'll go in the same order, Justin, Andrea, Tom. We've got about a minute and minute and a half or so. What about this country means the most to you, Justin?
4: Freedom. And, you know, I think that's a recurring theme here in D.C. if you've not been here. We got also free museums, the world's greatest fireworks show. It's free. Okay. We've got the World Cup Zone. It's free. And I think that's so indicative of the ethos of our
1: country. Well, you've got the rodeo there, too, is going on. So,
4: yeah,
1: Andrea, what say you, Andrea?
3: Well, what say me, as one of the reasons why I focus so much on the Marines and the military, is the daughter of two Marines. We're not just the nation of freedom and this experiment of the Constitution, but we are the nation that has provided freedom and the greatest amount of freedom and humanitarian support to the rest of the world. So I would hope that the world would be celebrating America's 250th.
1: Well, they should be.
3: Year.
1: Tom, real quick.
2: Andrea.
1: 10
4: our
1: seconds.
4: Constitution, our Bill of Rights, and the great people who make up this nation. And next week on the 4th of July at Trophy Point at West Point, they're going to have a phenomenal full orchestra from the West Point Band, as well as a fabulous fireworks demonstration looking up and down the Hudson River.
1: Well, let's all go celebrate America. Thanks to the three of you. Really couldn't do it without you. Have yourself a great weekend. And America 250, it's on, folks. All right, when we return in 3 minutes after this quick sponsors break, we're going to travel the world from your own kitchen. We're going to talk barbecue.
0: As we take a brief sponsors break, now's a good time to check us out on Facebook, Instagram, X, or LinkedIn at RM World Travel. We're coming right back.
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1: Well, we are hungry, and we're about to talk food, folks. 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
2: All right, Chef Aaron Franklin is a recipient of the James Beard Award for Best Chef. He was inducted into the American Royal Barbecue Hall of Fame in 2020. 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We won't make Aaron wait for us any longer. After that show hotline, we go for today's Travel the World from your own kitchen.
1: Chef Aaron, nice to connect with you on this Saturday before July 4th, next weekend. 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
9: Heck yeah, thanks for having me.
1: Well, thank you very much. I got to tell you, barbecue, one of my favorite foods to travel for. I have done it so many times. I love that my sons are now doing it as well. Mary and I have eaten well around this country. You started your barbecue journey some years back by throwing backyard parties with your wife, Stacy, using a smoker that anyone can buy. Then you sold some barbecue from a small trailer on the interstate there in Austin that sold out. And here you are. So Franklin Barbecue.

0: Yeah, I'm just hoping that none of those people kick the bucket anytime soon.
1: I can't help it. Well, it's all right. It's a weekend. We love it. It's fun. Have a little fun. I agree.
0: Yeah. I mean, of course, it's really, really amazing. It's so sweet. And, you know, like anybody that opens a restaurant, you certainly hope that it'll be busy and certainly hope that it'll make it. But to see how many people come through there and how many hugs are given and how many high fives there are and just how much, you know, people care about it is really, really something special.
2: Yeah, it's very cool. So listen, we invited you for many reasons, and you tie in barbecue and July 4th and America's 250 certainly go together nicely. You are in our Travel the World from Your Own Kitchen segment today, Aaron. We're going to post the recipe in full on our website and social channels later on today for everyone. But you've brought a festive and easy to make, which was the request. Thank you. A dish for summer weekends. You've brought a red chimichurri sauce. Give us just a couple of the basics of why you bought the sauce and what types of food that you like to see it on.
0: Yeah, well, I mean, it's an easy sauce to make. It's oil-based with the parsley and stuff. I like it. I like the red one because it goes good on fish, but it also goes really good on steak. And if usually a green chimmy would be more for beef and stuff, but yeah, I think it's great on chicken. It's great on eggs in the morning. It's pretty awesome on everything, and it's one of the recipes that was in the third book, Franklin Smoke. Mm-hmm. And, yeah, I mean, it's just kind of a classic for our home refrigerator. Yeah, there's always a thing of a chimney in there.
2: Can you put sauces like this, like if people are making sides, and so obviously, like you said, beef or fish, but if people are making like vegetable sides and things like that, would this sauce work?
1: Put it on rice.
0: Mm. Oh, absolutely. That's super good on like grilled broccoli, great on baked potatoes, great on pretty much, it's a very universal sauce. I mean, I make like potato salad and I'll just use leftover chimney. Is just like the potato salad sauce.
1: Well, I've seen some things that you've written. Nice. That, you know, you like sauces and condiments for their versatility, and you can definitely nicely add things that way. And again, folks, the recipe, I mean, these are straightforward ingredients and so forth. We could go through it and so forth, but it's a little more difficult on radio. But all things that you're likely going to have at home and make it, and when you do, share that with us. It'll add a nice little exclamation point to your July 4th celebrations that are coming. But speaking of that, Aaron, you know, you think there are a lot of folks listening who will be hosting America 250 barbecues next Saturday at this time. Getting the right temp, rendering the meat, you know, it can be a complex operation. So what would be your advice for home chefs if they're trying to cook a good brisket?
0: I think, you know, I mean, having sort of the right-ish equipment is pretty key. I mean, it's hard to do a good brisket in, like, say, a Weber grill. It can be done for sure, but it's, you know, things get a little tricky. You know, but really, in theory, if you can get it hot, you can cook something on it. So that is true for sure. But yeah, I think really the biggest thing for brisket is just be patient and give yourself plenty of time. However long you think it's going to take, add a couple hours. Because the last thing you want is a bunch of people sitting around hungry and just being like, is it ready? Is it ready? Come on. You're like, it's not ready yet. And then you pull it off early and it's not tender, or maybe you pushed it too hard and you kind of messed it up a little bit. So yeah, I think patience is a huge part of it.
1: My son, a few years ago for Father's Day, he bought a smoker, and the meat was so large, it took about 12 hours. I mean, we were having...
2: It was like 10 o'clock at night.
1: He started at breakfast, and it was past dinner time by the time, but listen, it was delicious. You know, and I think sometimes, you know, listen, just some basic sea salt, a good amount of fresh cracked black pepper, burning a flavorful hardwood. I mean, the low and slow, I think, is important, but that can help deliver a terrific brisket. Would you agree with that?
0: Yeah, for sure. I mean, salt and pepper is always kind of the foundation. Over the years, we've kind of started adding some other things, of course, but like everybody does. But yeah, I mean, throw some other stuff in there. It could be, you know, your favorite steak seasoning. Could be, I don't know, Franklin barbecue brisket seasoning.
1: That's a good one, right?
0: you know, that's what we use at the restaurant. And I mean, you really just need salt.
2: So I have a question on the barbecue culture, not just the barbecue culture of the U.S., but really it's exploded around the world at this point. Aaron, when you think about all the new generation of cooks, amateur and professional, coming up and experiencing barbecue and cooking barbecue, is there anything that excites you most about where barbecue is today and where it's heading?
0: I just kind of like to, I mean, this sounds stupid, but I just kind of like to watch from the sidelines a little bit. You know, we've been so lucky to have an awesome barbecue place and kind of like accomplish my little barbecue dream. But yeah, I think it's really cool to see how barbecue in general has kind of evolved. I think it's neat that it started off from so many

0: different cultures, and then kind of got spit back out into different regions of America, and now it's kind of going back into so many different cultures. So yeah. I kind of think of it more as just being super full circle and, you know, mixing in other genres of food with, you know, Central Texas classic barbecue, and just the whole mishmash is really cool.
1: I don't know if you travel for barbecue at all these days or not. I mean, I'll tell you, I go back years ago. I had a chance to spend a little time with Nick Virgos at the Rendezvous in Memphis, and it hooked me, those Greek spices and so forth. And I've absolutely continued to travel.
0: Super cool.
1: Oh, it's great barbecue. But well, listen, what you're offering there, I mean, there's so many places around the country. Is there a place around the country right now you think's having a moment?
0: I sound like a, you know, kind of an old fogey here, but I kind of don't pay much attention to what's kind of going on out there. You know, I mean, most of my favorites kind of tend to be like the old school classics, you know, like, you know, Skylight Inn, like, you know, Sam Jones, Whole Hog, Rodney Scott, Whole Hog, stuff like that.
1: Okay.
0: And, you know, this sounds terrible, and I know it sounds terrible, but when I'm traveling, I'm usually not looking to go eat barbecue.
1: Yeah, I understand that.
2: Makes sense.
1: Well, listen, what we want folks to go is we want them to go to Austin, enjoy Franklin Barbecue. Listen, if you can get in, folks. Yeah, and as Aaron, you heard him say, you can also find his products. He does sell the sauces and meat rubs at franklinbbq.com. And we will post that recipe for the red chimichurri. That's going to be on our Facebook page and website. So, Aaron, happy 4th coming up next weekend. Thanks for your time and congratulations on your success.
0: Well, thank you guys so much. Good to talk to you.
2: Yeah, likewise. Take care. Thank you, Aaron.
0: Okay, bye.
1: All right, well, there goes Aaron. Off to make some brisket and some more, I would guess. Coming up next, well, Rudy, he'll be here for the right stuff. Then Mary and I, we're going to look into July 4th drone shows to go experience toward the end of this hour. Stay with us. We'll be right back.
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1: Meet Jill.
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2: 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We're trying to save money.
1: But no matter how hard she tries, her old inefficient furnace costs her more money each year.
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2: The U.S. on Iran this afternoon, and this after a U.S. official says a tanker was hit by an Iranian drone earlier today. This is ABC News.

0: Picture a school where your child walks in and everyone knows their name. That's Whatcom Academy right here in Bellingham. 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
3: 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Well, long before the invention of smartphones that can instantly tell you how to get from point A to point B, there were things called paper maps. And the best-known name in maps was and still is Rand McNally. The company has morphed to keep up with technology, but Rand McNally still prints travel planning guides, but now with a lot of extras. The new 2027 Rand McNally Road Atlas has just been published, and for our Right Stuff segment, I'm happy to be joined by Valerie Hughes. She's the content marketing manager with Rand McNally Publishing. Valerie, welcome to the show. Let's tell the teenagers in our audience why having the new Rand McNally Atlas at their side while traveling offers more than what Waze or Google, a map app on their omnipresent smartphone, might offer.
4: Sure. Yeah, thanks so much for having me. We like to say that GPS can tell you how to get somewhere, but the Road Atlas shows you where you want to go. It gives you a bigger picture of, you can see the big picture of the whole country, and you can find the small towns and the detours and the hidden gems that you wouldn't get from just following Google Maps. And also, I think there is sort of a move back towards analog. You know, people like vinyl records, and people are trying to disconnect and be off their phones more. And the Road Atlas gives you this great experience of laying it out on the table, planning out your route, navigating your way without having to rely on technology. Although a lot of people will use our Atlas to plan, and then, you know, you can have the GPS in your car as well.
3: Well, I traveled, I did a lot of car trips with my father, an Army colonel, all over the country, all over Europe, and I was the navigator, and by reading maps, I learned a whole lot of things. Let's talk a minute about Rand McNally as a company. I noted on the website that it started like a year after the Civil War, and something extraordinary happened during that big Chicago fire to Rand McNally. What happened then?
4: Yes, we love this story. So yes, Rand McNally was founded in 1856 as a print shop printing train tickets and train schedules. And during the Chicago fire, as the fire swept through the city, the founders, William Rand and Andrew McNally, took some of their printing presses and buried them in the shores of Lake Michigan to protect them from the fire. And so then 3 days later, when the fire was over, they dug them up and they were back in business. So it's, you know, the resilience has been part of Rand McNally's story ever since then.
3: That's a great story. Did you say it was founded in 1856?
4: Yes.
3: My mistake. I said right after the Civil War, which was 1860 to 1865.
4: Okay. Well, we started printing maps. So it was started as a printing company, and then they started printing maps around 1865.
3: There are QR codes now in the printed maps, which allow you to use your smartphone's camera to expand and amplify, correct?
4: Yes, that's right. So we have QR codes in our editions that can take you to the to find out more information about our different, we have all these different road trips within the book. This year, the theme is the road less traveled. So we have 7 road trips that are taking you off the beaten path and away from the crowds. And when you scan the QR code, you can go to our website and see more photos and get a playlist and more information.
3: And in the new 2027 version of the Atlas, there's a big emphasis on national parks, all 63 of America's national parks. And you tell more than just how to get there, right?
4: Right. So in this year's Atlas, we have 27 reasons to hit the road because it's such a big travel year for America with the 266 Centennial, America 250, and the World Cup. And so we feature a calendar of events so that you can celebrate all that, you can hit up all the celebrations going across the country, including different events at the national parks for America 250. Including, you know, it's the National Park Service is celebrating the 110th birthday in August, and they're going to have a free day on August 25th for all the national parks for residents.
3: And, you know, it occurred to me when you were talking about the Chicago fire that for some people who may not have known when it was in 1871 when they buried those printing presses in the sand. Valerie, where do I find a 2027 Rand McNally Road Atlas, and how much does it cost?
4: Well, you can find it on our website, which is randpublishing.com, as well as our Amazon store, as well as, you know, Walmart, Barnes & Noble, Books A Million, a lot of retailers. And we actually have several versions of the Road Atlas. We have the mid-size Road Atlas, which is $19.99. That's the smaller version for your seat back pocket. We have the large scale, which has the maps at a larger scale. That's $32.99. And we have the regular Road Atlas, which is $24.99.
3: Okay. We're going to be talking more with Valerie Hughes right after this break. I want to ask her some questions about Route 66, because they've got something very special for that for you as well. So don't go away. We've got a lot of travel talk coming up. Don't touch that dial. We'll be right back with Valerie Hughes, the content marketing manager of Rand McNally Publishing. Don't touch that dial.
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1: 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We are in conversation for our Right Stuff segment, with Valerie Hughes. She is the content marketing manager with Rand McNally Publishing, The Map People. I'm sure you know the Rand McNally name. We've been talking about the brand new 2017 road guide, but Valerie, along with celebrating America's 250th with that volume, it's the 100th anniversary of the famous Route 66, the road that wends its way across America and ends in Santa Monica. In this case, Rand McNally's got a folding map of Route 66 titled The Mother Road. What can a traveler expect to be revealed courtesy of that map?
2: Well, we actually partnered with the Route 66 Centennial Commission to be the official map of the Route 66 Centennial. So this map is for nostalgia. It's seen as sort of a souvenir map, as well as using for navigation. So we have 66 of our favorite stops along Route 66 and the history of those. We have a write-up on a timeline of the history of Route 66, and we have some of the old alignments that are the most interesting because there's been so many different alignments of Route 66 throughout history, as well as QR codes that take you to a calendar of events for each state that is celebrating the anniversary.
1: Can you explain what you mean by different alignments?
2: Yes. So the road has actually moved. The different alignments are when the road has had to move to a different part for safety reasons, or if it was a really popular part of the route and they had to expand it to make it an interstate. So, for example, the Black Mountain Oatman route is kind of one of the interesting alignments. It passes through Kingman, and it's very scenic, and it goes through the Black Mountains with 190 turns. It's actually one of the more tricky ones to drive, and it was replaced in 1953, and it goes through the historic mining town of Oatman, which has wild burros just wandering around. So that's a really popular part of Route 66 for a lot of travelers.
1: And can I find that fold-up map at randpublishing.com as well?
2: Yes, you may, as well as Amazon and other retailers.
1: You know, you were talking in the previous, if a listener just tuned in, the company started before the Civil War. And I know the first National Road Atlas debuted in 1924. Where were cars in 1940? I mean, was it a national atlas?
2: Yes, I believe it was. It was a national atlas. Yes, not as many people owned cars back then, but they started with railroad maps, and then as more people were buying cars, then they came up with the road atlas, which they called called Auto Chum was the first road atlas.
1: Great, Auto Chum. Yeah. The founders were William H. Rand and Andrew McNally, and they started doing printing jobs by buying the Chicago Tribune Press, and obviously have grown into an enormous company now. I know a lot of the revenue comes from providing truckers around the country with up-to-the-minute information about where they are, where traffic jams are, what time they're going to arrive, when they should take a rest, that sort of thing. Am I right?
2: Yes. They also produce software for truck routing and also, GPSs for trucks.
1: All right. You can find both the route. You can find both the Route 66 foldable map, as well as the new guide, the big one, the big boy, in two different sizes, apparently. And that is, of course, the Rand McNally. Well, it's just called the Rand McNally. What is it called? What is the proper title?
2: Oh, the Rand McNally Road Atlas. Are you talking so about the yes.
1: Yeah, so simple that I couldn't figure it out. Valerie Denny Hughes is the content marketing manager for Rand McNally Publishing. Appreciate your stopping by. Thank you.
2: Thank you so much for having me.
1: And we'll be right back.
0: 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We'll be right back.
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1: Hello, Sally. 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
3: Thank you so much for having me.
1: Well, great having you aboard this morning. So, you know, Mary and I will have this show down in Pigeon Forge in September for a big Let's Go America Tour event and live remote, and Dollywood will be part of that show. We're going to miss their Smoky Mountain summer celebrations. I want you to share with our listeners, though, some of the highlights of their summer drone shows.
3: I am so sad you're going to miss it because you are exactly right. Theme park drone shows have been captivating people over the past few years, and Dollywood, true Dolly fashion, is really rocking it. They are having a drone show, which you can see with a backdrop of the Smoky Mountains behind it, which I think is the most magical place to have a drone show. You've got the drones making little stars in the sky, and then you should be able to see the real stars in the sky right there. It's going to be fabulous, paired with a nighttime dance party through their Wildwood Grove. And then, of course, you got to go on their rides.
2: Absolutely. Which that part we'll do, but I'm sorry we're going to miss it. That sounds great. All right, let's head to St. Louis, Missouri, Grants Farm Summer Nights. Tickets start at just $14 a person. Sally, we love this place. The land was once owned by President Ulysses Grant. Of course, now it's the Anheuser-Busch family. We've been there during the day. What are they doing for summer nights?
3: Yes, I can't believe you've been there because I love Grants Farm as just a great place to hang out during the day. Now, during their summer nights, they have a ticketed event because what I love about Grants Farm is it is free during the day. Mm-hmm. But the tickets are starting at $14, which is quite affordable. You get to go in the evening, and what they have is all sorts of evening activities. Most importantly is their drone show. This is happening at 9 p.m. You get to sit, have maybe an Anheuser-Busch beer while you're at it, and watch a show in Missouri. If you are in the Midwest, it is worth driving to Grants Farm to go to this experience.
2: That sounds great. All right, let's stay in the Midwest for a little bit and head to Six Flags Great America in Gurnee, Illinois, a park that actually opened during our bicentennial in 1976. It made your list of top summer drone shows.
3: So they actually have their 50th. Anniversary celebration this year. Well, there's all sorts of celebrations this year. There's 250th America, there's Route 66, and most importantly, Six Flags 50th anniversary.
2: Exactly.
3: So they are obviously celebrating with their own drone show. They've got all sorts of other activities. They have a stage show. They have a parade with new floats. But bringing in a drone show is something that I think is very compelling and is going to set this Six Flags park apart in particular from all the other ones. It's not just about the wild roller coasters, which it is all about, but bringing in a drone show, I think, makes this park so much more accessible for people who maybe aren't coaster people.
1: Yeah, I think that's interesting. Yeah, last hour we had Jeff Polk on with us. We were talking

0: Universe. Mary and I were down there for its opening last year. But with all the America 250 birthday celebrations happening next weekend, Busch Gardens in Williamsburg, I mean, that's a great place to be. They also have a Tampa, Florida location, and they have some patriotic shows, so do tell.
1: Yes, well, it's interesting because Busch Gardens is bringing drone shows to both of their parks, as you mentioned, and then also they are affiliated with SeaWorld, and SeaWorld now has drone shows at every single one of their U.S. parks as well. Now, this being sort of the bigger of all the parks that is doing drone shows, these are going to be the most over-the-top. So with Busch Gardens, they're going to bring in some animal components in the drone shows for their Tampa Bay location. They're going to bring more patriotic-inspired components to their Williamsburg location. And then, of course, their sister park, SeaWorld. You can bet there are going to be a lot of orcas in the sky.
0: Sounds exactly. real quick, and we only have about 30 seconds. Santa Claus, Indiana. Tell us a little bit about what they're doing. Fireworks and drones.
1: Yes, that is exactly right. This is such a fun park because who doesn't love to celebrate holidays all year round?
0: Great, yeah.
1: This is Holiday World. In you know, the city is called Santa Claus, Indiana, which is just perfect. But they also have a holiday-themed drone show, which you can check out this summer. And this park, being a smaller park, tickets start at just $45.
0: Yeah, that's an interesting park. I know I agree with you on that. So, all right, folks, listen, dronegirl.com will connect you with Sally. Sally, nice connecting with you. Happy 4th, happy America 250, and happy any other celebration that's out there that's going on for a big number. Thanks for joining us today.
1: Thank you so much for having me.
2: Take care, Sally. Thanks.
1: Bye.
0: All right. Well, there goes Sally. Drone shows, Mary. That is going to be the new nighttime entertainment, it looks like.
2: Absolutely.
0: Well, as I get ready to now wrap our June 27th national broadcast, we hope all of you tuned in out there across the country will be back with us next Saturday, July 4th at 10 a.m. Eastern Time. Mary and I and RJ will be broadcasting the show live from the Intrepid here in New York City. If you hear the show locally, come on out and join us in person. We'd love to see you. It's going to be a loud and proud show, I promise you, unlike any other broadcast that we've done. So don't miss it. 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Special thanks to all of our guests who appeared today on the show with Mary and me, Rudy and RJ. 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
9: From ABC News, I'm Dave Packer. Warnings in the West as the largest wildfire in the country grows. A state of emergency in Utah as the Cottonwood Fire is now 92,000 acres. Meanwhile, two other wildfires have now merged into one. ABC's Melissa Adan has the latest.
10: Southwest of Salt Lake City, the Maple Peak and Cherry Fires merging into one, burning over 30,000 acres. Firefighters making progress on the Iron Fire, which has scorched more than 40,000 acres. Officials say there are no deaths or injuries, crediting first responders for the evacuation efforts.
9: To Kentucky and the widespread flooding there that's being blamed for at least four deaths, Governor Andy Beshear declaring a state of emergency today. Bullitt County Emergency Management Director John Waters urging drivers to avoid flooded roads because they could be deadly.
11: Turning around, don't drown, you know, it's a big thing. We had a lot of reports of water rescues. People were trying to brave it and drive it through the water. You can't tell how deep the water is whenever you're sitting in your car.
2: U.S. search and rescue teams are now on the ground in Venezuela after back-to-back quakes, the death toll now surpassing 1,400.
12: A U.N. official saying there are likely 50,000 unaccounted for as the death toll continues to rise. Venezuelan soccer player Hector Quiquebello sharing his wife Andrea died in the quake trying to protect their daughter who was rescued. Bello writing, "How do I explain to your daughter that you lost your life to save hers?"
2: ABC's Marcus Moore. Israeli Prime Minister Benjamin Netanyahu said the new framework for a deal between Israel and Lebanon was historic and that it means the U.S. and Lebanon recognize Israel's right to hold the security strip, referring to the land that Israel occupies in southern Lebanon, as long as there is a threat, he said. While visiting the Israeli border town of Metula, Amir Raz said he doubts the Lebanese government can keep Iran-backed Hezbollah in check in southern Lebanon.
13: We should keep it as long as we need to keep it, or maybe as long as we will be allowed to keep it.
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2: 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Westland Plaza in Jacksonville, Florida, suddenly closed 7 hours earlier than usual on Friday. Small business owners in the shopping center say they took a hit financially. Barbara Thorpe co-owns Wicked Batter Cafe.
20: It's one of our busiest days of the week, so it is a hit, and it's not fun, and especially as a small business.
2: While sympathetic, the property manager for Westland Plaza said, safety for visitors and tenants comes first. The FDA has approved a new treatment option for one of the most aggressive forms of breast cancer. ABC's Morgan Norwood.
21: The drug is called Trodelvy, and you may recognize it because it's not entirely new. This is an approval as a frontline treatment for metastatic triple-negative breast cancer. And up until now, this approval has been offered after other treatments have failed. Trodelvy is a targeted treatment, and in clinical trials, it looked pretty good. It kept cancer from growing and spreading longer than standard chemo.
2: A retirement party for Schlitz Beer in Wisconsin today. 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
22: This beer, as it is right now, was post-World War II. We were really feeling our oats as a nation.
2: He says the last chance to get your hands on it will be at Old World Wisconsin Museum on the 4th of July. In Texas, the FAA investigating a video posted on X showing a Boeing 777 making a low pass over a private airport just 25 feet from the ground. Dave Packer, ABC News.
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24: Drivers near Bellingham's King Mountain neighborhood will see delays for another few weeks. The city announced that the full closure of James Street between Bakerview and Kellogg has been extended through July 10th. The stretch of road was originally slated to reopen by next week while crews build a retaining wall for a new multi-use trail. Meanwhile, the State Department of Ecology is sending out postcards reminding people to be cautious if they plan to visit areas near Sumas Mountain. A slow-moving landslide on the west side of the mountain sends bits of naturally occurring asbestos down Swift Creek and parts of the Sumas River. When the riverbeds dry up, the asbestos can become airborne if it's disturbed. State ecology officials are asking people not to walk, bike, or otherwise travel through creek beds or any sediment piles. And Whatcom County's economy got some positive news in the state's latest jobs report. The county added just over 1,000 jobs from April to May, lowering the unemployment rate slightly to 4.5%. Skagit County saw a nearly identical trend with its jobless rate lightly dropping from the previous month, but remaining higher than the same time last year. Your forecast for today, mostly sunny with a high near 70. Tonight, increasing clouds with a low around 53. Adam Reinhardt-Redeker, KGMI News.

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Plus, your tech questions answered. What's going on? I'm Rich DeMuro, and this is Rich on Tech. This is the show where I talk about the tech stuff I think you should know about. It's also the place where I answer your questions about technology. I believe that tech should be interesting, useful, and fun. Let's open up those phone lines at 888-RICH-101. That's 888-742-4101. Give me a call if you have a question about technology. Email is also open. Just go to richontech.tv and hit contact. That's richontech.tv and hit contact. Guests this week, we've got Patrick Coughlin, author and co-founder of ScamWise. He's going to break down the rise of AI-powered scams and share the ways you can protect yourself. He also has a new book called Dark Side of the Boom. You see what he did there? How scammers hijacked the AI revolution. That's Patrick Coughlin. We'll have him in just a little bit. And later in the show, Dr. Amy Bott, a leading cardiologist and digital health expert. We'll talk about these wearables and how many people are wearing them and what they can do and what they can't do. And if you have one, you're probably obsessed with it. Everyone I talk to that's got one of these rings or one of these watches, they just absolutely love it. So we'll get some answers from Dr. Bott later in the show. Well, I hope you are having a fantastic week. I know I am. Except for this news, the big news of the week is that prices are up on some of the most popular products in the world. Yes, Apple finally had to cave in and raise prices. Now, last week, we got a warning from outgoing CEO Tim Cook. He said price hikes were unavoidable. This week, they actually happened. So what are we talking? We're talking hundreds of dollars more for the same product you could have bought a couple of days ago. MacBook Air up $200. MacBook Pro up $300. iPad Air up $150. iPad Pro up $200. iPad and iPad Mini up $100. The Apple TV, the HomePod, Vision Pro, I mean, that was already expensive. And also desktop Macs increased in price. One bright spot, iPhone prices did not change. That's right, iPhone prices did not change. Now, don't get too comfortable with that. You know why? Because come September, we are going to get the new iPhones, and I guarantee, mark my words, there's no games that Apple can play. Because it used to be they wouldn't raise the price, but they maybe wouldn't give you as much memory or something like that. You know, there was ways of kind of figuring it out. This time around, there is no way of figuring it out. These phones come with a certain base storage, which is a reasonable amount these days, and that storage is very expensive. And so Apple is going, I have to imagine they're going to have to raise the prices on these phones by at least $100. Maybe some of the top of the line is going to be more. They might even not have some of the, you know, like they have models with a terabyte of storage. They may not have that because it's so expensive. Now, the one model that really makes me sad in all of this is the MacBook Neo. And if you listen to me, if you listen to this show, you know I love that computer because it is a simple computer. It launched at $599, $499 for students. And now that price for regular folks is up to $699. And for students, it's $599. So if you would have listened to me a couple months ago when I was singing the praises of this computer, you would have saved yourself at least $100, potentially $200. So for a little bit, Amazon was still selling it at the old price right when the price hikes were announced. Now I look at Amazon, it's all sold out, even the higher end model with Touch ID. So price hikes at Apple, they are not the only ones. We saw price hikes from other tech companies earlier this year. And also announced this week, Microsoft said the price of an Xbox is going up. Now, here's the good news about Microsoft. The way Apple did it, they made the announcement and the prices went up immediately. The way Microsoft is doing it, they're saying, hold on, heads up.
You've got until August 1st to buy this thing if you want to save $150. Because come August 1st, Microsoft is increasing the price of the Xbox by at least $100 on the 512 gigabyte model, $150 on the 1 terabyte model, and the 2 terabyte model, they're not even making anymore, just like I said with the iPhone. So the new pricing, the Xbox Series S starts at $499, goes all the way up to $800 if you want the X. And both of these companies are saying the same thing. Memory and storage components have gone up at least 2.5 times. So if you were paying $50 for something before, a little component inside this thing, now they're paying $150. Is that 2.5? No, that'd be 3. But anyway, you know what I mean. I'm not doing this show for my math. So yes, the cost of RAM, the cost of storage, it's all going up because AI companies are gobbling up as much as they can for these giant data centers they're building that nobody wants in their backyards. So that's what's happening. All right, now let's talk about something that's much more fun. If you're watching on the streaming, you can see that I'm wearing my Slate Dickies shirt. This was a customized shirt they gave us at the Slate event. You can choose the patches you wanted on it. And why? Because Slate is all about customizing your car. This is a startup that is making an electric truck, a pickup truck that you can convert into an SUV. I'll talk about that in a second. But in a world where cars start around $50,000, you know, for a new car, this car is $24,950. This is for a brand new electric EV. It's called the Blank Slate. Went to their event this week where they showed off the car, gave the final pricing, gave the final specs, and let us take a test ride, not a test drive. One of the things you learn as a journalist over the years is that everything, when you get it from a PR person, is written a very particular way. They never said, come take a test drive. They said, take a test ride. You got to read between the lines. We weren't allowed to drive this thing just yet. It was still an engineer driving it. But anyway, I did take a ride. Blank Slate will start at $24,950. They say it's the least expensive new truck in America. The SUV version starts around $30,000. So what do you get for that price? Very basic. 2 seats, air conditioning, cruise control, backup camera, physical knobs and switches. There's an idea. Hand crank windows. When was the last time you cranked up your window manually? No touchscreen, no built-in stereo. There is a phone mount instead of an infotainment system. So there's only a tiny screen for your dashboard kind of instrument panel, and that's it. You put your phone in the middle, and that's how people are controlling their cars these days anyway. 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They're going to wrap it for you. 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You can also convert it into an SUV. And you're going to get about 205 miles of range. 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Just be honest with that part. The charging port is NACS, aka the Tesla superchargers. You can stop at any of those and use them. Delivery is expected in late 2026. 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I really do. I know I put it on my Facebook page at facebook.com/richontech. If you want to check out the pictures, very polarizing design. But at the end of the day, it is fun. It's different. It's unique. It gives people what they want, which is some people, a car that you can personalize. You make it your own. Don't give me 150 different features I don't need. Let me pick the ones I need. 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
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But first deliveries expected in Q4 2026. This is an American company. They're going to build these cars in America, in Indiana. And they've got offices in Los Angeles and some other places. So that is called the Blank Slate. If you want to check it out, you can go to my Facebook page, facebook.com/richontech. I posted the pictures, slate.auto. And I will tell you, in the ride that I took, it was comfortable. It was fast. It was, there's not much in there. Reminded me of like my weird uncle's like bare bones car that he had back in the day. But that's it. You can make it this thing your own, and it's kind of fun. It looks like a toy truck that you might have played with as a kid. So check out the pictures, check out the website, and tell me what you think on my Facebook page. Lots of people leaving comments. You can leave yours there, too. All right, let's get this show started with your calls, 888-RICH-101, 888-742-4101. My name is Rich DeMuro. You are doing something smart today. You're listening to Rich on Tech.

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0: 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Richontech.tv/180. 180. That is the show number, and that link will bring you right there. Let's go to Gary in Redondo Beach. Gary, you're on with Rich. Welcome to the show. Uh-oh, I don't hear Gary. Let's put Gary back on hold here. Let's try Kim. Who do we have? Kim in Redondo Beach?
1: Gary.
0: Oh, we got both. Uh-oh, hold on.
1: Hey, Gary. Go ahead, Gary. You're first.
0: We got two Gary and Kim. Hold on, I'm going to try.
1: Redondo Beaches.
0: I don't know how to work the phones here, so I'm going to press hold. If I hang up on you, Kim, just call right back. Gary, you there?
2: Yeah.
0: Okay, perfect. All right, so I don't know how to work the phones. I've been doing this 4 years, but I still don't understand them. So what's your question today?
2: Okay, I have an iPad Pro 13-inch M4 chip, and I need to take it in for servicing, and I want to know how I can wipe everything off of it.
0: Okay, so you're going to take it in for servicing. Typically, when you take it in, they say that everything might be lost in case they have to, like, you know, swap out a drive or something like that or work on it. Did they tell you that, or are you just doing this preemptively?
2: No, I'm calling preemptively.
0: Okay. So
2: I dropped it and I cracked the screen.
0: Ah, okay. So, yeah, I mean, I'm trying to think if there's a repair mode. I know on Samsung phones they added a repair mode. I think, let's see if Apple has that. So you wouldn't have to do that. But if you have it backed up, it should be okay. I'm trying to see. Let's see. Okay, remove this device. Okay, yeah, I'm trying to see if there's a way to do this without wiping it clean. But what I would do is, okay, Apple actually has some guidance on here. So back it up. Yeah, remove it. Yeah. Okay. So what I would do is I would just wipe this thing clean, like you said, and that way you can just reinstall everything. So all you have to do, it's very simple on the iPad. You go into General, go into Settings, General, and there is a section that says transfer or Reset iPad.
2: Got it. Yeah.
0: You see it there?
2: Yep.
0: And it says erase all content in settings. You tap there, and it sounds like a scary thing to tap that, but it actually gives you a whole bunch of options before you actually do it. So just choose the one for you. It'll make sure that you are backed up and everything. It'll tell you everything that it's doing. You press continue, and then at some point it will say, are you sure you want to erase all the media content and settings? This cannot be undone. You tap erase, and it will get everything off of there, and then they'll be able to work on your iPad. And then when you get it back, you can just restore that from iCloud. So
2: what happened? Thank you.

0: What happened to this thing? How'd you drop it?
1: Oh, I took it out of my case that I carry around, and the cat, I almost tripped over the cat, and I dropped it on the floor.
0: Oh, no. And did you do the thing where you, like, picked it up and you kind of looked at the screen? You're like, oh, no. Did it sound really bad?
1: Yes, it did.
0: Every time I drop a device, I hear that sound and I'm like, okay, did it break? And you kind of lift it up very slowly and look at the screen. And I think today's devices have gotten better, but, you know, it just all depends on how you drop it. All right, Gary, how much are they charging you for a new screen?
1: Oh, I don't know yet. I have the extended coverage till 2027, so it's covered.
0: Oh, okay, so it's covered. So you just have to pay, I'm assuming, a deductible for that?
1: I guess. I've never done this before.
0: Okay. I mean, AI is telling me it's $29 to $49, but, you know, we know AI could be wrong. Good luck with that, Gary. Thanks for the call today. Appreciate it. 888-RICH-101, 888-742-4101. Coming up, let's see here. Meta's got some new AI glasses, and they're cheaper. I'll explain coming up right here on Rich on Tech.
2: Meet Jill.
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5: ABC News, I'm Dave Packer. Widespread flash flooding in Kentucky. It's being blamed for at least 4 deaths. Governor Andy Beshear declaring a state of emergency today.
6: We've seen 6 to 7 inches of rain in some parts of our Commonwealth, which has created dangerous conditions, flash floods, and I need you to be careful.
5: State of emergency in Utah as the Cottonwood fires now 92,000 acres. Meanwhile, 2 other wildfires southwest of Salt Lake City have merged into one. U.S. search and rescue teams on the ground in Venezuela after back-to-back quakes, the death toll now surpassing 1,400. A UN official saying there are likely 50,000 unaccounted for. Israel's Prime Minister Benjamin Netanyahu said the new framework for a deal between Israel and Lebanon was, quote, historic, and its message to Iran is, quote, you're out of the game. On the current Iranian talks, Netanyahu said he'll send a delegation to Washington to clarify Israel's security interests on the nuclear issue. This is ABC News.
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0: For.
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0: technologies. You know, I'm trying. Welcome back to Rich on Tech. Rich DeMuro here, hanging out with you, talking technology. 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The phone number, 888-RICH-101, 888-742-4101. We've got the whole gang here. Bobo, conducting orchestra in the booth there. He loves this song, apparently. Kim on the phones. You listening. Me on the microphone. That's about it. That's all we need, really. I did go to the World Cup this week. I went to the USA versus Turkey. I had never seen it written the way they wrote it. Right? Like, you saw Turkey. I was like, I never knew it was spelled that way. My son and I were like cracking up because we're like, Turkey A. Yeah.
1: Turkey A.
0: Did you watch the game?
1: Yes, I did.
0: And what'd you think?
1: I was mad we lost.
0: Yeah, me too. I was very sad.
1: It wasn't our starters playing, so I'm cool with that. It was our backups.
0: And we're still like doing well, apparently, right?
1: Yeah, no matter what the outcome of that game was, we're still going to the knockout round, okay. So we're good.
0: So I did go to SoFi, which is the big stadium in Los Angeles where they do a lot of events in Inglewood.
1: It's not SoFi. It's the LA stadium.
0: Oh, I know. They covered up every single branding. I think, was SoFi even on the stadium? I'm not even sure. But everything.
1: It's on a roof, so I don't know how they covered that.
0: I got to look at my picture now to see, because now that I think about it, I mean, they cover up every single branding inside that stadium was covered up. The whole TV system, they've got these big giant screens. It's all Samsung, all covered up. And it said Hisense. Inside, all the food they were selling was all specific to the World Cup. I mean, it was really quite interesting how they. Okay, now that I'm looking. I think they did cover up SoFi.
1: Kim said they did it at Levi's too.
0: They covered up the whole name.
1: Yeah.
0: But it was really interesting because it was such like a. So I ended up OpenAI, by the way, ChatGPT invited me, so they brought me, and that's pretty common. I mean, I know I was looking at all my friends on Instagram; they're all going to these World Cup games with all these tech companies. I'm like, sellouts! You're going to? Oh yeah, sure, do that. And then I got invited. I'm like, all right, I'll go. So I went, and it was nice because it was a nice time to kind of, you know, get to know some of the people behind this company that everyone's using. And I'm looking at SoFi right here, and sure enough, they did. They put a FIFA sign over where it says SoFi right there. That is wild.
1: That's crazy, dude. All that money SoFi paid, yeah. They're not existing right now.
0: But it was kind of cool inside because it was all USA themed, and it was very patriotic. It was probably one of the most patriotic events I've been to besides like a July 4th. So you had people in there and everyone was very fun. It was kind of felt like a Super Bowl a little bit. I've never been to the Super Bowl, but it felt like that energy of like people were excited to be there. It was fun. The one thing I will tell you, and we'll get to the call in a second here, is that, you know, there's a lot of hype around stuff like this. And I was wondering, because they kept saying, like, take Uber, don't drive, you know, take public transit. I was like, I like to drive. I want to park myself. I want to drive home, because getting an Uber out of any big event like that is tough sometimes.
1: Yeah.
0: So I ended up buying parking against my wife's better. She's like, are you crazy? I'm like, no. So I bought parking. And as I'm pulling up, the traffic was, I mean, traffic's always wild.
1: In the area, traffic is bad.
0: Really bad. So I pull up. I passed two official parking garages. The parking was cheaper at both of those garages than what I paid in advance. And by the way, I had to park on the top floor of this parking garage. And she said, I said, hey, since I paid so much, can you like give me VIP? She goes, no. She goes, for an extra $100, I can. I was like, never mind.
1: Extra what?
0: $100.
1: Wow.
0: To park on the first floor to get out quicker. Anyway.
1: I'm trying to figure out when the perks of me being a part of this show, when I start getting the perks and going to events.
0: Well, I had to bring Parker.
1: Okay, no.
0: But next time I'll bring Bobo.
1: So Parker's more important than me?
0: No, I mean, he is my son.
1: There's no proof.
0: There's
1: no proof.
0: All right.
1: Jealous Parker.
0: Let's go to Kim in Redondo Beach. Kim, are you there still?
2: Yes, sir.
0: Okay. Sorry to keep you waiting. I had to tell my long, drawn-out World Cup story. You know, that was a humble brag, really, sadly.
2: I'm glad you didn't have to pay the $100.
0: Well, I did pay more than that for parking, so I did pay, but whatever. I didn't pay an extra $100.
1: It would only cost you $1.75 if you took the bus.
0: Oh, I know. They tried to get me to do that. I had to walk like nine. I walked 9 miles that day. That's what my Fitbit told me. Anyway, go ahead, Gary.
2: The
0: mic is yours, and talk directly into your phone because I can barely hear you.
2: Okay, let me get that. I'm on a headset. That's why.
0: Ah, okay. We'll just put the mic near your mouth.
2: Let me get off that. Okay.
0: Oh,
2: I have shifted.
0: Way better.
2: Is that better now?
0: Yeah.
2: Excellent. I was doing some housework while I was waiting, so I was doing hands-free. Anyway, enough of that. I have Google Photos, which I love. I've been a Google pro or love it for years. But I noticed, I'm a photographer, and I noticed, though, now when I use my phone to take pictures, it might be 12 megabytes on Google Photos, but I download to my desktop, and it's 4 megabytes. How do I get the original size to be downloaded?
0: Ooh, interesting. Okay, sounds like you have the storage saver turned on. So if you when Google first came out, they said basically Google Photos was like unlimited. If I think it was through the Pixel, if you had it, you could upload all your pictures and, you know, for eternity. Mm-hmm. And then they had this thing called Saver Storage, which didn't count towards your storage. And they still have the Saver Storage. I think it still counts towards your storage at this point. But anyway, on Saver, photos are compressed. So if a photo is larger than 16 megapixels, it'll be resized to 16. So that's probably what you're seeing. And also if you upload a video. So if you take, and this is the thing, this is a great question because people may not realize that their quality on Google Photos is saving at a lower quality than they think. Some people may want to change this to save the space, right? But it's good to understand the options that you have. So if you take a 4K video and you've got this storage saver turned on in your settings, it's going to convert that video into HD 1080p. So,
2: how dare they?
0: Yeah. So this is a good thing to check. And you, as a photographer, you're probably taking a lot of pictures. So, are you on an iPhone or Android?
2: I never drank the apple juice.
0: So oh, okay.
2: I'm just an Android user.
0: Okay. Perfect. All right. So if you open up your Google Photos app, you will see there is in the upper right hand corner there is a little icon that's basically your profile picture. So if you tap that, it will bring you to some settings, and then it says, let's see here, photos, settings. And you tap that, and once you're in there, you will see backup, notifications, preferences, sharing. And so we tap the backup, and you'll see backup is on. It'll tell you how much storage you're using. And then look at this. It will say photos and videos quality. And right now, mine is set to original quality. Backup with no change to quality. Photos and videos in full resolution, recommended for large prints. Or you have the option of storage saver, which means photos will be compressed to 16 megapixels. Videos will be compressed to high definition. And good quality prints up to 24 by 16. So if you have storage saver turned on, you want to switch that to original quality. Now, the bad news is if you had your old photos going up to Google Photos in that storage saver, there's not, as far as I know, an easy way to change those back to full storage. So moving forward, the new ones would be full storage. You could theoretically delete the photos out of Google Photos and then kind of let your phone resync them, but that's kind of complicated. Now, if you're on iPhone, it's the same process and it does the same thing. Just open up your Google Photos app. Tap your profile picture, which is in the upper right-hand corner, and you'll see where it says Google Photos settings. You tap that, and it says backup, and you'll see quality, original quality, or that storage saver quality. And there actually is a way, if you, let's say you're hearing this right now, and you're like, oh, well, I don't care about high quality. I don't care about original quality. I want to go back, and I want to save as much space as I can inside my Google Photos. You can actually change that. And so you can go and it will go through and compress all of your existing photos. So I think you can go, and that's a little trickier. I don't know where that setting is, but let's see. If we go into Manage Photos, I believe, let's see, if we go to the desktop, one.google.com, and we go to Storage, clean up space. Let's see here, Google Photos. I'd have to find this setting, but it is in there. And so once you tap that setting, it will go back and sort of like retroactively kind of squish your photos, for a better lack of a better term there. It will compress them. I guess that's the official term. So I will find that. I will put it on the website, richontech.tv. But also one thing to know, if you're running out of storage on Google Photos, go to the website one.google.com. That's one.google.com. And from there, they give you a whole bunch of tools on how to clean up your Google Photo storage. So there is a way to do that. And once you do that, you can clear out big videos, big files, old attachments, all kinds of stuff. And it does help you reclaim some of that space. I'm at 5.45 terabytes of 10 terabytes currently. and that does not include my iCloud. So I am a digital hoarder. I really just can't get rid of this stuff. I try. I go through. I've got 47 gigabytes of Gmail. Who is emailing me 47 gigabytes of Gmail? You think I need that? No, I don't. But I, you know, going through that would take me a lifetime. So this is how Google wins. Google Drive, I've got 1.83 terabytes of storage. This is how they win. I'm not going to go through. I'm never going to look through that. Anyway, 888-RICH-101, 888-742-4101. Coming up, I'll tell you about those Meta AI glasses. 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
5: Jess, hold up, hold up. Luna is answering nature's call again. 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

0: 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That's the show notes for today's show. Meta launched its most affordable AI glasses yet. I wear these every weekend to run, and mostly during the week too, but as my sunglasses, but I don't really use many of the features. But during the weekend, I definitely run with them. I love the open ear speakers so I can listen. And also, you know, I always see like random stuff on my runs. I could take a picture of it too. So they have a new family of Meta glasses. These were developed with this Essilor Luxottica. They start at $299, but unlike the previous models, they're just Meta glasses. They're not called Ray-Bans or Oakleys. So I guess that gives them the $100 less than for the starting price. But there's 26 different combinations, 3 frame designs, different colors, lenses, prescription lens support. New features include adjustable nose pads, so better fit, open ear speakers, which I think they already had, built-in camera, microphones, customizable action button, that's pretty cool, improved battery life, and faster AI responses. And of course, if you're not familiar with these glasses, I was out and about and someone saw me with them and they didn't know anything about them. They didn't know you could take phone calls, listen to music, take pictures, take videos, live translation into 20 languages. They've got this conversation focus feature, which if you're, you know, a little hard of hearing, you want to hear, or you're even in a restaurant and it's tough to hear the person across from you, it will amplify their voice in your ear, audio turn by turn walking directions, all kinds of stuff. Photo and video capture. So $299 for these new Meta glasses. But here's the deal. We know that everyone's going to get into this category. Google has Gemini glasses coming out later this year. Samsung's developing them. Apple, of course, is going to have these eventually. And Snap just unveiled their glasses, but those are like $2,200 and kind of silly looking. So, but this is the future. This is definitely an area of the tech world that a lot of these companies are investing in because it makes sense. I wear these glasses all the time and I just sit there and I go, oh, that's cool. You can ask a question of AI. You can take a picture. You can listen to music. You can take calls. And by the way, they're good sunglasses and they look cool. So that's why Meta's leaning into them. I think they're the odd man out. They've been the early winner in all of this, but I do think they're the odd man out because Google's got Gemini. Apple has Siri AI coming out, and someone is going to do something with ChatGPT built into glasses. Now you're talking Meta only has their own AI, which it's good, but let's be honest, I don't think anyone's clamoring for it. So I think that that's why they need to open this up to a different AI, let you choose your own AI, or they are going to find some competition that is going to be very tough going down the line. And I don't think they're going to open these up to other AIs because it's Meta. They want to do their own thing. All right. Let's go to Julie in Riverside. Julie, you're on with Rich. What's up?
1: I'm on.
0: You're on.
1: Hey. Oh, my God. Okay. I was talking about the radio because it acted funny, and I don't know if it's something you do, but here's what happened. This is a plug-in digital alarm clock radio. We're listening to KFI, and all of a sudden, it went to FM KLOS. On this radio, to go to FM, you have to flip a switch. We didn't flip a switch.
2: That was during Dean Sharp.
1: Yeah, this morning. And then when we turned the buttons to go back to KFI, it went back to AM. And I'm wondering, is this an electronic problem or what?
0: I don't know. I mean, when you tune the dial on this radio, how do you tune it?
1: It's a button on top. It's digital. So yeah, we push a button. Push a button to just change the station.
0: Well, okay. The weird thing is that, you know, you're talking about an AM station and then an FM station. So it'd be odd for this thing to swap
2: right
0: between those. Yeah.
1: How can you do that without us touching it?
0: I don't do it. It wasn't me. It's like Shaggy. It wasn't me.
1: I said you probably don't know, but
0: do you have a model number on this thing? I want to take a look at it. What's the? Do you have like?
1: Oh God!
0: What's it called?
1: I don't know.
0: Okay.
1: We have had it for a long time.
0: So it's just literally like this thing is possessed. It's tuning into one show and then all of a sudden switching to another.
1: Exactly.
0: Now, if I had my way, I'd have it tune into Rich on Tech at a certain time, but if I don't have that ability. So I don't know. I think, can you unplug this and kind of let it settle and then plug it back in?
2: No, it hasn't been unplugged.
1: It's just, we always listen KFI pretty much all day.
2: All day. And making in the morning.
1: All the way.
2: You on the weekend.
1: And you.
0: Okay.
1: And then we listen to 570.
0: Okay.
1: But this radio turned by itself to FM.
2: FM.
1: Without the actual physical button moving.
0: Julie, what's your husband's name in the background there?
1: Nick.
0: How long have you guys been married?
2: 35 years.
0: Okay. You guys are so cute. Number one, congratulations. Number two, 35 years. Yeah. Right.
1: Well,
0: is that what you said?
1: We've known each other when we were kids and got together when we were like older later.
0: Oh, wow.
1: Didn't okay. even like each other when we were kids. It was funny.
0: You like, didn't I like each other?
2: You didn't like me. You got my brother.
0: Oh, my God. Okay. Well, now we're getting... Okay. Look at the time. I got to say, I don't know what's happening here, but I think it's odd. And I think that if I... you know, could give you some advice, I would just maybe unplug this thing. If you can unplug it, take out the batteries. I find it could be just going bad and maybe it's got something inside is just, you know, flipping the dial or something like that. But it's not something that we do. It's not something that like we're sending out a signal that would make this thing flip to a different channel or a different radio station. All those stations you mentioned, a lot of them are, some of them are different owners. So it's not even like if you were saying two like, iHeart stations, I might say, oh, maybe there was a programming glitch and maybe one station was played on a different one, but that's not what it sounds like here. So
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0: KLOS?
3: Oh, no, I didn't hear KLOS. No. I heard KFI and 570.
0: Yeah, I heard 570 later, but yeah, I think she said KLOS at the beginning. So that's a different, that's not even the same company, right?
3: Nope.
0: As far as I know. I think that, I don't know, if it happens again, I would personally, if it was me, I would put this thing in the fireplace and just torch it. No, I'm just kidding. Thanks for the call, Julie. Really appreciate you listening over there in Riverside. 888-RICH-101. 888-742-4101. Coming up, I got to tell you about this. Windows 10 users, you just got a major extension. I will explain coming up right after this.
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17: From ABC News, I'm Dave Packer. The U.S. has dispatched search and rescue teams to help in Venezuela after a pair of powerful earthquakes just seconds apart brought buildings to the ground, trapping people inside. ABC foreign correspondent Marcus Moore.
18: People banding together to help survivors and their families there in Venezuela. And this rescue effort is facing an ongoing threat. There have been more than 400 aftershocks recorded since Wednesday's earthquake.
19: Simon Medina saying he brought gloves and a shovel to search for his very own mother and brother, adding that they go forward with faith. More than 1,400 people have been killed and more than double that injured. And according to a UN official, some 55,000 people are said to be unaccounted for.
17: At least four deaths have been confirmed in widespread flash flooding across Kentucky. ABC's Andrew Dimbert.
20: Across central and eastern Kentucky, roads remain washed out, trees are down. Governor Andy Beshear is urging people to stay off the roads, off these flooded roads, reminding Kentuckians that driving in these conditions could be life-threatening.
17: Beshear declaring a statewide emergency. A state of emergency in Utah, at least a dozen new wildfires erupting in the state, forcing evacuations for several new counties. ABC's Melissa Adon.
21: The fire danger in Utah is rapidly growing. Officials telling people to have their go bags ready because any new wildfire that sparks could be life-threatening as crews are just fanned out across the state.
17: A flare-up of attacks in and around the Strait of Hormuz. CENTCOM says there were new U.S. attacks on Iran this afternoon. This after a U.S. official says a tanker was